0: a Catholic summer camp for middle school and high school students located in the heart of the Colorado Rockies. Camp Wojtyła was launched by FOCUS, the Fellowship of Catholic University Students, in 2007 under the direction of couple Annie and Scott Powell. Both were FOCUS missionaries who had a great love for the outdoors and a passion for ministry. They named Camp Wojtyła after Karol Wojtyła, Pope St. John Paul II, who loved to minister to young people in the outdoors.
1: And he said, if I can get particularly young people out from the shadow of these lies into a place of beauty, into the mountains, into the wilderness, into a place of silence, then we can allow Jesus to speak into these young people's hearts and remind them of who they are. And we were like, that's exactly what we want to do.
0: Camp Wojtyła seeks to integrate the Catholic faith with adventure. Daily Mass, the sacraments, and prayer are woven into every moment at camp, whether it is on the trails or around the campfire.
1: So everything we do has a spiritual component. And when you're climbing that mountain or when you're scaling that rock face, what are the ways in which that relates to the spiritual life? How does climbing a rock face, being tied to a rope, how does that help us to understand what it means to trust God?
0: These middle school girls tell us what they have learned during their time at camp.
2: The waterfall was so big and like grand, and it was so cool to see like something that big. But then also to realize that like God's even bigger than that, and He made it like out of nothing.
3: I've experienced God's love through like all the nature and the hikes we've gone on, and like the prayers and adoration and Mass, and it's just so beautiful over here that I can feel God's love all around us and like how He created nature and then how He created us.
0: It has been more than 20 years since Annie and Scott Powell came up with the idea of Camp Wojtyła, and they feel grateful to see the fruits of this ministry.
4: I think God makes it abundantly clear every year how much it's not us and how much it's us creating this environment for Him to be heard, for Him to be seen, and for Him to work into the hearts of young people. And so we get to have that front row seat really of like watching how God works in the lives of young people and how much He loves His children and how much He wants them desperately. And He's going to do anything and everything to win their hearts and bring them close.
0: Hundreds of miles away on the East Coast is another Catholic wilderness camp called Damascus.
5: I feel like I found out that Jesus loves me more than I can imagine.
0: Damascus Summer Camp started in 2001 when a group of parents and parishioners in Columbus, Ohio, realized their kids needed an experience of the Catholic faith that was adventurous and joy-filled. That summer, they put together a week-long event for about 60 middle schoolers and named it Catholic Youth Summer Camp. Over the next two decades, the camp continued to grow. Now it welcomes more than 4,500 campers each summer, with full-time missionaries that serve the region year-round through retreats and outreach. What was once a traveling summer camp became a missionary movement with a new name, Damascus, named after the city where St. Paul encountered the living God and began his life as a missionary.
6: Damascus exists to awaken, empower, and equip a generation of youth through life-changing encounter with Jesus. So we just really believe that Jesus changes everything, and we exist to try to introduce as many people as we can to Jesus through like high-quality programs.
0: Branching out of a home base in Centerburg, Ohio, they launched a summer camp in Brighton, Michigan in 2023 and launched another summer camp in Emmitsburg, Maryland this year.
7: Here at Damascus Summer Camp, they want kids to step away from the distractions of daily life and experience high adventure activities that lead to high adventure faith. Like right now, it's lake time.
6: Like, we actually want to challenge that status quo in their life, which is part of why we do kind of more of the crazy stuff, right? Like, you're afraid, like that's okay. Like, you don't have to be afraid, and then lead them in prayer and show them that grace is something that's like real life.
0: He asked two campers what they loved most about camp, and their answers were the same: adoration.
8: It was like a different experience because the priesthood brought Jesus right to you.
5: Honestly, Eucharistic adoration last night was really nice. I loved the Eucharist procession, but I loved when we came back and we kneeled. The body of Christ was brought up to us, and we were just able to enjoy that peace with the Lord.
0: Luke Welsh was a Damascus camper back then and is now the camp director at the Emmitsburg location. He tells us how the camp made a huge impact on

0: his faith formation, and that he hopes to bring the same life-changing experience to the younger generation.
1: What do you hope the kids take away, if there's one thing they can take away from this camp experience?
2: Yeah, I think that God is real, like really real, and he loves them. I think that's it. That, you know, God's not an idea. God's not something distant. God's a person who actually wants a real relationship with them and wants to love them.
0: Rosell Rages, EWTN News in Depth.
3: Many thanks, Rosell, for that report. And it looks like they were having a lot of fun there at that camp. And that just about does it for this edition of EWTN News in Depth. I'm Colm Flynn, and be sure to join us again same time next week here for more news and reports important to your Catholic life. We hope to see you then, and thanks for watching.

0: I'm Eric Rosales in Washington, D.C. Tonight on EWTN News Nightly, a change of diet. As the U.S. struggles with high food prices, the president unveils a new plan to bring down costs. We'll have the details. Election money, why the upcoming midterms are expected to be the most expensive ever, and the role that so-called dark money is playing. Papal appeal.
1: Every technological achievement also confronts humanity with a moral question.
0: The important message Pope Leo had for Catholic legislatures this morning. Plus, hitting the road, Pope Leo prepares for yet another pastoral visit, where he's going and what makes it unique. These stories and much more tonight.
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0: Thank you so much for being with us on the feast of Pope St. Pius X, our top story tonight. A major victory for President Trump, the high-stakes legal battle over his $400 million White House ballroom just landed at the Supreme Court, and construction can keep moving for now. Chief Justice John Roberts issued a temporary stay this afternoon. It freezes a lower appeals court ruling that was set to shut down above-ground work by midnight tonight. The National Trust for Historical Preservation sued to stop the 90,000-square-foot project, saying the president needs congressional approval. The administration fired back with an emergency appeal, claiming the project is already 65% complete and is vital for presidential security. The order now allows the high court more time to review the case. Meanwhile, construction can continue. Well, President Donald Trump seeks to lower food prices by importing more beef, and his vice president highlights how the administration is doing even more to help the economy. However, Democrats say this month is shaping up to be the highest record for the average price for a gallon of gasoline, and working families are stretching their budgets thin. White House correspondent Owen Jensen is on assignment, so let's check in with correspondent Paola Flynn. Paola, what's the latest?
3: Good evening, Eric. The American economy was a big concern in the last election and is top of mind again leading into the midterms.
4: Democrats criticize the current economy, writing the average household has had to spend more than $3,500 extra since Trump took office. But President Donald Trump just announced a plan to lower food costs. He posted, "Today I concluded a deal to substantially lower the price of ground beef for working American families." The president is allowing more beef to be imported without facing additional tariffs. He says, "We have a commitment that this beef will be sold at 25% below current market prices. This deal will reduce prices for Americans while giving space for our great American beef herd to grow again." And during a trip to Ohio today, Vice President J.D. Vance praised the Trump administration's America First economic agenda.
5: Factory construction employment has exploded. We've added 83,000 factory construction jobs just since Inauguration Day.
4: And the vice president revealed a big new investment in Ohio.
5: We're here to announce that Cleveland Cliffs is making today, right here in Middletown, Ohio, a $1 billion investment in transformational manufacturing right here in our home.

0: He was joined by Energy Secretary Chris Wright, who called for America's industrial might to be restored across all 50 states.
1: Today, we're by far the world's largest producer of oil, by far the world's largest producer of natural gas. In fact, we're the largest net exporter of oil and natural gas on planet Earth. We did it with oil and gas. We can do it with steel also.
0: But Democrats pushed back, writing, "Every day Americans are getting squeezed by high prices, including the cost of rising fuel costs and other economic pressures under Donald Trump."
2: And just yesterday, Treasury Secretary Scott Bessent said the Trump administration would announce a new effort to reduce the government's budget deficit, possibly by Monday. At the White House, Paola Flynn, EWTN News Nightly.
3: Thank you so much. Well, November's midterm elections are just 2.5 months away, and control of the U.S. Congress is at stake. This election cycle is on track to be the most expensive ever. That's because powerful independent groups called super PACs are pouring hundreds of millions of dollars into key House and Senate races across the country. Some lawmakers say that these PACs are a dangerous trend.
4: It's a threat to democracy, whether it's left or right wing. Super PACs, we ought to get that money out of politics. I mean, people ought to be in charge. And when you've got billionaires who are able to just flood the campaign and the airwaves with cash, it really erodes the debate.
3: In late June, the U.S. Supreme Court eliminated limits on how much money each candidate can spend in coordination with party committees. This allows them to coordinate with candidates on TV ads, direct mail, digital ads, and get out the vote operations. But so far, political action groups are pumping nearly $200 million into campaigns, prompting some lawmakers to call for reforms.
5: We need a full-on ban of corporate PAC money. I am one of six senators who has never taken corporate PAC checks. Six out of 100.
3: Right now, Republican super PACs and GOP committees hold a massive funding lead. They have roughly double the cash on hand compared to Democrat counterparts. Many of the GOP's top candidates are starting their own super PACs. Some Republicans say everyone has a right to participate in elections.
6: Is politics ugly sometimes? Sure. I've seen the really good side of politics.
7: Yes, sir.
6: But I've seen the dark side. Midterms are coming. It's a way for the American people to grade us.
3: Democrats claim the GOP is using its PAC money to label candidates as extremists.
8: Their vocabulary is expanding to include Bolsheviks, Mensheviks, socialists, Marxists, and communists. They're going to throw every label in the book at us. It won't work. This mess they've made of the economy on American families is well documented.
3: Campaign reform advocates say as long as these super PACs can hide their donor list through shell companies, the public will stay in the dark about who is truly funding particular candidates. Well, a Texas state court has slashed a $50 million judgment against InfoWars founder Alex Jones. The original fine was awarded to the parents of a child killed in the 2012 Sandy Hook Elementary School shooting in Newtown, Connecticut. Jones spent years falsely claiming that the shooting was a hoax. A Texas judge lowered the damages he must pay by applying state law caps on punitive damages. The $50 million judgment now drops down to $1.5 million. Lawyers for the family say that they plan to appeal the reduction. New Jersey Governor Mikey Sherrill has signed legislation granting sweeping legal immunity to abortion providers and creating new penalties for interfering with abortion services. The law also restricts certain out-of-state investigations and even record requests involving abortions. New Jersey Right to Life condemns the measure, warning it aims at criminalizing peaceful prayer, sidewalk counseling, and efforts to offer alternatives outside abortion facilities. Supporters say that the law wants to turn abortion into a protected industry. Another night of deadly strikes by Russian forces on Ukrainian civilians. At least 14 people, were killed and more than 100 wounded in a series of attacks at a shopping center in central Ukraine. Emergency crews spent the day rescuing several civilians from the rubble. Attack drones hit in two waves, first causing several explosions and fires. Then a second set of drones went after the first responders. Several people are still trapped under the rubble. Tensions intensify between Israel and Turkey. New international arrest warrants have been issued for Israeli Prime Minister Benjamin Netanyahu. The warrants accuse Netanyahu and dozens of other Israeli officials of

0: genocide and crimes against humanity during the war in Gaza. Meanwhile, the fighting continues in the West Bank. The Israeli army killed two Palestinians in separate incidents. One was a 17-year-old boy. Well, today, Pope Leo made an urgent appeal to those responsible for shaping and passing new laws. The Holy Father met with the International Catholic Legislators Network. The group is in Rome for an annual meeting. This year's theme is Human Dignity and Artificial Intelligence, Challenges, Chances, and Control. In his address to the people, Pope Leo reminded them of the importance of their role in the age of AI.
1: Dear legislators, your vocation places you at the heart of this challenge. Responsible for providing policies for the administration of technology for the common good, your task is not to hinder innovation, but to guide it wisely.
0: Well, we still have a lot more to come on EWTN News Nightly. Two core tenets of the Corporal Works of Mercy: feed the hungry and shelter the homeless. We'll tell you how one Catholic organization is striving to do both, and how the faith plays a role in recovery from addiction. One expert gives us his thoughts.
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0: Welcome back. It's a problem that cities throughout the U.S. grapple with: homelessness. The Catholic Church teaches us that housing is a core part of what it means to live a dignified human life, and that having adequate shelter is a basic human right. Our Veronica Dudo talked with a woman from Catholic Charities about what they're doing to solve the problem.
4: Joining me now is Hilma Meneses, President and CEO of Catholic Community Services of Western Washington in Seattle. Thank you so much for coming on.
5: Thank you for having me, Veronica.
4: The number of people living without stable housing continues to rise across the country, including in Seattle and the surrounding area. You see this every day. What's driving the crisis?
5: Well, many factors are driving the crisis. As you know, we have a severe housing shortage in many parts of the country, including in Seattle. But the cost of living is just growing and growing. And people can't afford. We've seen school teachers around the country sleeping in their cars, et cetera. And also there is a major behavioral health, mental health crisis that is exacerbating the homelessness population, as well as a substance abuse catastrophe around the country.
4: In your career, do you think things seem worse now than before?
5: I do. In the state of Washington alone, we have over 150,000 people who are homeless.
4: Catholic Community Services offers everything from emergency

0: shelter and affordable housing to behavioral health and family support. When you're looking at some of those needs, have there been any ones that are very urgent?
1: They're all urgent. They have to be integrated. You can't address homelessness unless you also address the whole person. That includes behavioral health treatment, mental health, that is, and substance abuse. Many people who become homeless didn't necessarily have previously potentially substance abuse disorder, but as they become homeless, the trauma triggers them to engage in various addictions. And so in order to address homelessness, you have to integrate treatment. The whole purpose of treatment is to treat the whole person.
0: Our viewers are very familiar with how the church teaches that every person has inherent dignity regardless of their circumstances. How does that belief shape the way you care for people experiencing homelessness?
1: Thank you for asking. That's a very, very important question. It, in some cases, other nonprofits or other institutions, again, might only care for part of the person, just the homeless, just the housing, that is, and not the full person. I believe that we have to have housing and treatment that allows us to show that we love that individual. To show that we respect them. We want to put them in places where we would potentially live, not just necessarily someone who is poor. If I can't place a person on the street into housing, the type of housing where I could stay at, even if temporarily, then they shouldn't be there either. It has to be dignified. It has to be respectful. It has to be clean. It has to be warm. And we have to offer food, as well as care, health care, and again, mental health care, as well as compassionate care.
0: That is a simple but truthful sentiment. Hilma Meneses, thank you so much.
1: You're welcome.
2: And staying on the topic of homelessness in America, just last week, the Trump administration announced a new strategy to tackle the problem of homelessness and addiction. White House Office of National Drug Control Policy Director Sarah Carter, Health and Human Services Secretary Robert F. Kennedy Jr., and Housing and Urban Development Secretary Scott Turner unveiled a treatment-first toolkit in San Diego. It offers a step-by-step method to assist communities in transitioning individuals from the streets into recovery. We're joined with Dr. Robert Marbit, is a senior advisor for HUD Community Planning and Development. Thank you so much for joining us.
3: Thank you for having us, Eric. Really appreciate it.
2: Yeah, first of all, let's look at the solutions of homelessness. As we know, it's never one thing. Mental health, drug addiction, circumstances, they all play a role. Unfortunately, the current system just doesn't address those needs, correct?
3: It is a mess where we've ended up, with the fraud, waste, and abuse. But we've also gotten to a place in our country now where we've made it so easy to get high and so hard to get treatment. We need to flip that on its head and make it easy to get treatment and hard to get high.
2: Most definitely. I mean, you have cities like San Francisco that are handing out needles and things like that. That's not the answer. And how does the treatment first model work?
3: The number one reason why we're moving to the treatment model is you have to work on the root causes of homelessness, especially when you get to street level homelessness. It is so intertwined with untreated mental illness and substance use. And those are two very treatable issues. Yet we have decided, and I mean society and not the current HUD, but prior HUD, they basically said the answer is handing out drug paraphernalia. Let's make the drug supply safe. You can't make fentanyl safe. You can't make meth safe. So we're focusing on the treatment, the root causes, in order to start really addressing this issue in a proper way.
2: I tell you, what I really like about your model is you incorporate spiritual support as well. Tell us about that.
3: That's very important. We put that actually in the report. And I think it's important to remember our history. St. Vincent de Paul has been in this space in our country for 170 years.

0: out a group that's doing so good.
1: Yeah, we've seen the great support that Catholic Charities and other organizations are really making a difference out there. And we're also looking, your program also looks at homelessness and the effects on children and parental addiction and how that ties together, correct?
0: And it does. And that goes back to we have to make treatment easy to get. Likewise, we need to have rules and local ordinances and state laws that make it hard to get high. And the worst thing is we went through a period of time where we were using taxpayer dollars to hand out drug paraphernalia. We are stopping that. That's insane. That'd be like saying, let's give alcohol to alcoholics, or if you're on a diet, we're going to take you to a donut shop. That makes no sense at all. And so we got to put our money into treatment. We have to work on the root causes. We need to bring the faith community back, and we need to combat waste, fraud, and abuse. And if we could do those three things, we'll make some real significant changes and start improving the situation around the country.
1: Beautiful, and get the communities involved and behind it. Well, Dr. Robert Marbit, thank you so much for joining us today.
0: Thank you for having us. Really appreciate it.
1: 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Plus, Pope Leo prepares for another pastoral visit, where he's going and the unique feature it has in common with the Vatican.

0: This week on Life on the Rock, we have Father Carter Griffin, part one. He'll give a reflection and much more.
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2: San Marino on the Italian peninsula is the oldest continuous republic in the world. This year marks 100 years of official relations with the Holy See, and tomorrow, Pope Leo will become the third pope to visit the small country. EWTN's News' Brian Schumacher reports.
3: San Marino has two things in common with the Vatican. The first is that both are autonomous micro-countries landlocked by Italy. The second is their Christian history. San Marino is named after Saint Marinus. During the Diocletian persecution in the 4th century AD, it's said that Saint Marinus fled the persecution and settled on Mount Titano, where San Marino now stands. Throughout the centuries, the popes recognized San Marino as an independent state. When Pope Leo travels there tomorrow, he will be just the third Supreme Pontiff to do so. Following in the footsteps of Pope Saint John Paul II, and Pope Benedict XVI. While there, Pope Leo will meet with civil and religious leaders and the people gathered in the squares. After that, he hits the road again, this time going to the nearby city of Rimini. In Rimini, the Holy Father will attend the Meeting for Friendship Among Peoples. It's an annual international Catholic cultural festival organized by the lay movement Communion and Liberation. Its president eagerly awaits Pope Leo's visit, saying, "Being able to face the great challenges of our time with the guidance of the Holy Father is a source of great comfort and support. Our gratitude for his closeness makes our anticipation of his presence at the meeting and of the words he will share with us even greater." After the meeting, Pope Leo will meet the sick and elderly at Rimini Cathedral, then return to the Vatican in the evening. In Rome, Brian Schumacher, EWTN News Nightly.
2: We want to let you know about a new film that takes a look at the life of an American priest killed for his faith. EWTN's Francesca Fenton gives us a sneak peek at American martyr, the Stanley Rother story.
4: We went to Guatemala and he'd say, "You have your family and I have my family."
5: A farmer from Okarchi, Oklahoma, Blessed Stanley Rother is the first American-born priest recognized as a martyr by the Catholic Church. Now, his inspiring story is being told in a new film, American Martyr, the Stanley

0: wrote their story. Hundreds gathered in Oklahoma City for the premiere of this inspiring documentary.
1: I think it's a beautiful depiction of the life of an ordinary Catholic who responded generously and faithfully to God's grace and mercy and allowed the Lord to transform him and form him into the saint, ultimately, that we hope he will finally be named.
0: For Felipe Coche Pablo, this documentary is particularly personal.
2: I was 2 years and 7 months old when they killed him, but he baptized me when I was 6 months old.
0: A native of Santiago Atitlan, a small indigenous village in Guatemala, Pablo is an administrator at the school attached to the parish in which Rother served.
2: We have 435 students, and the education is trilingual, Tzotzil, Spanish, and English. Our first language is the Mayan language, Tzotzil. And he was a priest that was very loved by the people because he learned the Mayan language, Tzotzil, like us.
0: The film will be in theaters August 25th to the 27th. Those involved hope viewers will be reminded that sainthood can be achievable for us all.
3: I hope that they will be touched by his witness, by his life, his simplicity, but also his faithfulness.
1: All of us are called to holiness. Stanley Rother would not have been the one in high school in the yearbook that said most likely to become a saint. You know, he was a hardworking guy, and yet all of us are called. That's our vocation. If you're baptized, you're called to be a saint. All of us are called to become saints, and Stanley Rother gives us the hope that for each one of us, that is a possibility that is real.
0: For EWTN News Nightly, I'm Francesca Fenton.
4: And finally, tonight we want to wish a very happy birthday to the oldest person living in the world, Ethel Caterham. She's from Great Britain and she turned 117 today. And listen to this. She was born 2 years before the Titanic sank and was only four when World War I began. Her advice for a long life, she says, never argue with anyone. I listen and I do what I like. And I would add, put God first. I want to thank you for watching tonight. Remember, you can follow us on social media, Facebook, X, and Instagram at EWTN News Nightly. I'm Eric Rosales. Have yourself a wonderful night. Y vaya con Dios.
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1: Join us as we pray the rosary for those who protect the life of the mother and the life of the unborn. 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

0: The Joyful Mysteries of the Holy Rosary with Mother Angelica and the nuns of Our Lady of the Angels Monastery.
1: In the name of the Father, and of the Son, and of the Holy Spirit.
2: Amen.
1: I believe in God, the Father Almighty, Creator of heaven and earth, and in Jesus Christ, His only Son, our Lord, who was conceived by the Holy Spirit, born of the Virgin Mary, suffered under Pontius Pilate, was crucified, died, and was buried. He descended into hell. The third day He rose again from the dead. He ascended into heaven and sits at the right hand of God, the Father Almighty, from whence He shall come to judge the living and the dead.

0: Our Father, who art in heaven, hallowed be thy name. Thy kingdom come, thy will be done on earth as it is in heaven.
1: Give us this day our daily bread, and forgive us our trespasses, as we forgive those who trespass against us. And lead us not into temptation, but deliver us from evil. Amen.
0: Hail Mary, full of grace, the Lord is with thee. Blessed art thou among women, and blessed is the fruit of thy womb, Jesus. Hail Mary, full of grace, the Lord is with thee. Blessed art thou among women, and blessed is the fruit of thy womb, Jesus.
1: Holy Mary, Mother of God, pray for us sinners now and at the hour of our death. Amen.
0: Hail Mary, full of grace, the Lord is with thee. Blessed art thou amongst women, and blessed is the fruit of thy womb, Jesus.
1: Holy Mary, Mother of God, pray for us sinners now and at the hour of our death. Amen.
0: Glory be to the Father, and to the Son, and to the Holy Spirit.
1: As it was in the beginning, is now, and ever shall be, world without end. Amen.
0: The first joyful mystery, the Annunciation.
2: When the darkness of sin covered mankind, your love and humility, kind Mother, turned the face of the Father toward his erring children. Through the message of an angel, you accepted the will of God with trust and love.
0: Our Father, who art in heaven, hallowed be thy name. Thy kingdom come, thy will be done, on earth as it is in heaven.
1: Give us this day our daily bread, and forgive us our trespasses, as we forgive those who trespass against us. And lead us not into temptation, but deliver us from evil. Amen.
0: Hail Mary, full of grace, the Lord is with thee. Blessed art thou among women, and blessed is the fruit of thy womb, Jesus.
1: Holy Mary, Mother of God, pray for us sinners now and at the hour of our death. Amen.
0: Hail Mary, full of grace, the Lord is with thee. Blessed art thou amongst women, and blessed is the fruit of thy womb, Jesus.
1: Holy Mary, Mother of God, pray for us sinners now and at the hour of our death. Amen.
0: Hail Mary, full of grace, the Lord is with thee. Blessed art thou among women, and blessed is the fruit of thy womb, Jesus.
1: Holy Mary, Mother of God, pray for us sinners now and at the hour of our death. Amen.
0: Hail Mary, full of grace, the Lord is with thee. Blessed art thou amongst women, and blessed is the fruit of thy womb, Jesus.
1: Holy Mary, Mother of God,
0: Hail Mary, full of grace, the Lord is with thee. Blessed art thou among women, and blessed is the fruit.

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1: Holy Mary, Mother of God, pray for us sinners now and at the hour of our death. Amen.
0: Hail Mary, full of grace, the Lord is with thee. Blessed art thou amongst women, and blessed is the fruit of thy womb, Jesus.

0: women, and blessed is the fruit of thy womb, Jesus. 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Blessed art thou amongst women, and blessed is the fruit of thy womb, Jesus.
1: Holy Mary, Mother of God, pray for us sinners, now and at the hour of our death. Amen.
0: Hail Mary, full of grace, the Lord is with thee. Blessed art thou among women, and blessed is the fruit of thy womb, Jesus. Hail Mary, full of grace, the Lord is with thee. Blessed art thou among women, and blessed is the fruit of thy womb, Jesus.
1: Holy Mary, Mother of God, pray for us sinners, now and at the hour of our death. Amen.
0: Glory be to the Father, and to the Son, and to the Holy Spirit.
1: As it was in the beginning, is now, and ever shall be.
0: O my Jesus,
1: forgive us our sins, save us from the fires of hell, and lead all souls to heaven, especially those in most need of your mercy.
0: The second joyful mystery, the Visitation.
2: What impulse of love made you hurry to visit your cousin Elizabeth, kind mother? At a moment when you had every right to rest in the jubilant news that you would be the mother of the Messiah, you left the place of your exaltation.
0: Our Father, who art in heaven, hallowed be thy name, thy kingdom come, thy will be done on earth as it is in heaven.
1: Give us this day our daily bread,

0: and blessed is the fruit of thy womb, Jesus.
1: Holy Mary, Mother of God, pray for us sinners now and at the hour of our death. Amen.
0: Hail Mary, full of grace, the Lord is with thee. Blessed art thou amongst women, and blessed is the fruit of thy womb, Jesus.
1: Holy Mary, Mother of God, pray for us sinners now and at the hour of our death. Amen.
0: Hail Mary, full of grace, the Lord is with thee. Blessed art thou amongst women, and blessed is the fruit of thy womb, Jesus.
1: Holy Mary, Mother of God, pray for us sinners now and at the hour of our death. Amen.
0: Hail Mary, full of grace, the Lord is with thee. Blessed art thou amongst women, and blessed is the fruit of thy womb, Jesus.
1: Holy Mary, Mother of God, pray for us sinners now and at the hour of our death. Amen.
0: Hail Mary, full of grace, the Lord is with thee. Blessed art thou amongst women, and blessed is the fruit of thy womb, Jesus.

0: The Lord is with thee. Blessed art thou amongst women, and blessed is the fruit of thy womb, Jesus.
1: Holy Mary, Mother of God, pray for us sinners now and at the hour of our death. Amen.
0: Hail Mary, full of grace, the Lord is with thee. Blessed art thou among women, and blessed is the fruit of thy womb, Jesus.
1: Holy Mary, Mother of God, pray for us sinners now and at the hour of our death. Amen.
0: Glory be to the Father, and to the Son, and to the Holy Spirit.
1: As it was in the beginning, is now, and ever shall be, world without end. Amen.
0: O my Jesus,
1: forgive us our sins, save us from the fires of hell.

0: the Nativity.
1: We look with wonder at the wisdom of God as the promised woman gives birth to the promised Messiah in a cold cave. Sweet Mother, we want to take our place with the shepherds to tell Jesus of our love and gratitude.
0: Our Father, who art in heaven, hallowed be thy name, thy kingdom come, thy will be done on earth as it is in heaven.
2: Give us this day our daily bread, and forgive us our trespasses, as we forgive those who trespass against us. And lead us not into temptation, but deliver us from evil. Amen.
0: Hail Mary, full of grace, the Lord is with thee. Blessed art thou among women, and blessed is the fruit of thy womb, Jesus.
2: Holy Mary, Mother of God, pray for us sinners now and at the hour of our death. Amen.
0: Hail Mary, full of grace, the Lord is with thee. Blessed art thou among women, and blessed is the fruit of thy womb, Jesus.
2: Holy Mary, Mother of God, pray for us sinners now and at the hour of our death. Amen.
0: Hail Mary, full of grace, the Lord is with thee. Blessed art thou among women, and blessed is the fruit of thy womb, Jesus.
2: Holy Mary, Mother of God, pray for us sinners now and at the hour of our death. Amen.
0: Hail Mary, full of grace, the Lord is with thee. Blessed art thou among women, and blessed is the fruit of thy womb, Jesus.
2: Holy Mary, Mother of God, pray for us sinners, now and at the hour of our death. Amen.
0: Hail Mary, full of grace, the Lord is with thee. Blessed art thou amongst women, and blessed is the fruit of thy womb, Jesus.
2: Holy Mary, Mother of God, pray for us sinners now and at the hour of our death. Amen.
0: Hail Mary, full of grace, the Lord is with thee. Blessed art thou amongst women, and blessed is the fruit of thy womb, Jesus.
2: Holy Mary, Mother of God, pray for us sinners now and at the hour of our death. Amen.
0: Hail Mary, full of grace, the Lord is with thee. Blessed art thou amongst women, and blessed is the fruit of thy womb, Jesus.

0: blessed is the fruit of thy womb, Jesus.
1: Holy Mary, Mother of God, pray for us sinners, now and at the hour of our death. Amen.
0: Hail Mary, full of grace, the Lord is with thee. Blessed art thou amongst women, and blessed is the fruit of thy womb, Jesus.
1: Holy Mary, Mother of God, pray for us sinners, now and at the hour of our death. Amen.
0: Glory be to the Father, and to the Son, and to the Holy Spirit.
1: As it was in the beginning, is now, and ever shall be, world without end. Amen.
0: O my Jesus,
1: forgive us our sins, save us from the fires of hell, and lead all souls to heaven, especially those who most need thy mercy.
0: The fourth joyful mystery, the Presentation.
2: Kind Mother, did another Magnificat rise to your lips as you walked up the temple steps to present Jesus to the Father? What must have been your joy as you gave Jesus to Simeon?
0: Our Father, who art in heaven, hallowed be thy name. Thy kingdom come, thy will be done on earth as it is in heaven.
1: Give us this day our daily bread.
0: Hail Mary, full of grace, the Lord is with thee. Blessed art thou among women, and blessed is the fruit of thy womb, Jesus.
1: Holy Mary, Mother of God, pray for us sinners, now and at the hour of our death. Amen.
0: Hail Mary, full of grace, the Lord is with thee. Blessed art thou amongst women, and blessed is the fruit of thy womb, Jesus.
1: Amen.

0: art thou amongst women, and blessed is the fruit of thy womb, Jesus.
1: Holy Mary, Mother of God, pray for us sinners now and at the hour of our death. Amen.
0: Hail Mary, full of grace, the Lord is with thee. Blessed art thou among women, and blessed is the fruit of thy womb, Jesus.
1: Holy Mary, Mother of God, pray for us sinners now and at the hour of our death. Amen.
0: Hail Mary, full of grace, the Lord is with thee. Blessed art thou among women, and blessed is the fruit of thy womb, Jesus.

0: with thee, blessed art thou amongst women, and blessed is the fruit of thy womb, Jesus.
1: Holy Mary, Mother of God, pray for us sinners, now and at the hour of our death. Amen.
0: Hail Mary, full of grace, the Lord is with thee. Blessed art thou amongst women, and blessed is the fruit of thy womb, Jesus.
1: Holy Mary, Mother of God, pray for us sinners, now and at the hour of our death. Amen.
0: Glory be to the Father, and to the Son, and to the Holy Spirit.
1: As it was in the beginning, is now, and ever shall be, world without end. Amen.
0: O my Jesus,
1: forgive us our sins, save us from fires now, and lead all souls to

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0: Our Father, who art in heaven, hallowed be thy name. Thy kingdom come, thy will be done on earth as it is in heaven.
2: Give us this day our daily bread, and forgive us our trespasses, as we forgive those who trespass against us. And lead us not into temptation, but deliver us from evil. Amen.
0: Hail Mary, full of grace, the Lord is with thee. Blessed art thou among women, and blessed is the fruit of thy womb, Jesus.

0: full of grace, the Lord is with thee. Blessed art thou amongst women, and blessed is the fruit of thy womb, Jesus.
1: Holy Mary, Mother of God, pray for us sinners now and at the hour of our death. Amen.
0: Hail Mary, full of grace, the Lord is with thee. Blessed art thou among women, and blessed is the fruit of thy womb, Jesus.
1: Holy Mary, Mother of God, pray for us sinners now and at the hour of our death. Amen.
0: Hail Mary, full of grace, the Lord is with thee. Blessed art thou among women, and blessed is the fruit of thy womb, Jesus.
1: Holy Mary, Mother of God, pray for us sinners now and at the hour of our death. Amen.
0: Hail Mary, full of grace, the Lord is with thee. Blessed art thou amongst the women, and blessed is the fruit of thy womb, Jesus.
1: Holy Mary, Mother of God, pray for us sinners now and at the hour of our death. Amen.
0: Hail Mary, full of grace, the Lord is with thee. Blessed art thou among women, and blessed is the fruit of thy womb, Jesus. Full of grace, the Lord is with thee. Blessed art thou amongst women, and blessed is the fruit of thy womb, Jesus.

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1: As it was in the beginning, is now, and ever shall be, world without end. Amen.
0: O my Jesus,
1: forgive us our sins, save us from the fires of hell, lead all souls to heaven, especially those who most need thy mercy.
0: Hail, Holy Queen.

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1: who

0: May the Divine's assistance remain always with us. 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
1: Amen. 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
1: The most glorious work of all, to praise God in his kingdom.
0: Moved by the Spirit.
1: Anyone who lives in love lives in God. And God lives in him.
0: What a wonderful thing is our church. This whole network is built on trust. The essence of evangelization is to tell everybody Jesus loves you. We are all called to be great saints. Don't miss the opportunity.
2: Hello, family, and welcome to another episode of Mother Angelica Live Classics. Mother will talk about the temple of the Holy Spirit. As every structure, talking about ourselves now, is aligned on Jesus, all grow into one holy temple in the Lord. And you too, in him are being built into a house where God lives, in the Spirit. What about that? You and I are temples of the Holy Spirit. Let's, as this year begins and continues, let's open up our hearts to the Holy Spirit. Ask the Lord, please, Lord, dwell in me. And then just pause and think of the Holy Spirit living in you and your spouse and your children. God dwells. We can build him a grand house, a great castle. We don't want to build the Lord a shack, a broken down house. Give him something great. You do that by a lot of prayers, a lot of trust, and frequent confession. Here's Mother Angelica to talk about the temple of the Holy Spirit.
0: Well, good evening, everybody. Thank you. If I look a little droopy, it's because I got caught in a terrible storm. I mean, it was raining hard. So I'm all wet. Well, not kind of, drying off. And the wrinkles I hide by sitting on them, so you know, you're not going to see those. We just need to reach the world. People are starving for spirituality. They're starving for God. They're starving for truth. And we do this together, you and all of us here, all of you out there. We're doing this for Jesus, for the Trinity, for Our Lady, to spread the good news. No matter how terrible things are on television, we're there. In between. Some pretty bad stuff sometimes. But we want you to be able to turn that dial and find something good for your soul that you need, maybe your neighbor needs. That death experience I had gave me a lot of light. I felt sorry today when that airplane crashed, you know, one of these fast airplanes that go twice the speed of sound. Boy, that's fat. Never made it. Over 100 and some people got on that plane thinking they were going to go on a big cruise. That's why they were, I think, going to New York or someplace to get on this cruise ship. See, never for a moment did they think they wouldn't make it hardly off the ground. It's that fast. See, we have to be everywhere because people die and people are lonely and people are suffering and people have all kind of problems. We need to be there with the church. We need to be there with Jesus and Mary and tell you wonderful things and educate you in the faith, see? And we want to remember all these people and their families in your prayers, because death is so fast. That's one thing I was aware of. It's so fast, and there's no backing up, see? You can't go before God and say, well, wait a minute, Lord, I just want you to understand a few things. That doesn't work that way.

You're there, period. And there's nothing you can do except wait for judgment. He knows what we did and what we didn't do. So it's necessary that this network keep going, going, going, going, so that we can reach the people, all nations. That's what I didn't intend to find this, and I probably won't. Well, here it is, anyway. It says, I saw another angel flying high overhead. This is St. John, Revelations, sent to announce the good news of eternity to all who live upon the earth. Isn't that awesome? Every nation, every race, every language, and every tribe. And that's what this network is doing. Around the world, to every nation, every language, every tribe, everybody from the jungles, wherever they are, to the deserts, to the highest mountain. The word of the church, the word of God, the beautiful truths of the church fall. And when the word falls anywhere, it is always fruitful. Because it's God's word. And the church has her faults and failings, always has had them and always will probably, but she is the church. She is a mother. She's our mother. And we're obliged as her children to spread to her good news, the news of Jesus, of his goodness, his life, his suffering, his resurrection. That's our duty, everybody's. We do it one way, you do it another way. So this network is an obligation we all have to keep it going. Okay? Now, we're going to talk tonight. I think we are. I don't always end the way I start, you know? There is a passage in 1 Corinthians that's very, very beautiful. And it says, this is chapter 6. It said, Your body, you know, is the temple of the Holy Spirit. You know that? You're a temple of the Holy Spirit. You're walking around carrying God like a monstrance. If you've been to the shrine in Hansville, you see this beautiful, beautiful monstrance. And it's almost 8 feet tall. But it carries Jesus, see? Well, so do you. You're in a state of grace. You carry Jesus around. Wherever you go, he goes. So that's what we have to remember. And all these people that died so sudden. Now they have families that are grieving. And we wonder if they knew, you know, if they had time. They had time to even know what was going on, see? And their families didn't know either. Why don't we just say a prayer for all of them? You think that'd be a good idea? Okay. Lord Jesus, for all those who have died recently in air crashes, automobile wrecks, all those who died sudden, Lord, please give them some time before they die. Just give them time to say, I'm sorry, Lord, I didn't know. I'm sorry for all my sins, and I want to go to heaven. Just give them that little time that they need to change quickly before you come before them. And so we just pray for their families. Sudden deaths are always so hard. So I just ask Our Lady to bestow upon them the graces they need from Jesus that will allow them to accept this cross with resignation and union with God. We ask that in his holy name. Amen. Well, now we're going to go back to the temple that you are. See, that's why our dear Lord has asked us to do some things like not to judge. Not to judge. Not to put motives on other people, the things they do. We don't know why people do things they do. You don't even know why you do things you do. Why do you have to get mad every time somebody honks a horn behind you? Why are you insulted over that? He thinks you're

slow. Or the red light's on, you're talking to someone, their green light's on for a minute, and you're still there sitting there talking, chit-chatty. Well, he's going to blow his horn. He's in a hurry. He's got to go. And you're sitting there. Well, he's going to blow his horn. Don't get mad. Your husband's retired. He follows you around from room to room. What else is he going to do? You can only cut the grass so many times. You can only take a walk so many times. I mean, the poor guy has waited his whole life to retire. And what are you doing? You follow me again. Well, I don't have anything else to do. Why don't you cut the grass? I did yesterday. Oh. Well, clean the garage out. I did that this morning. Oh. Take a walk. I did that this morning, too. Now you're stuck, you see? So he follows you in one room, and you follow him in the next room. But why are you getting mad? He's there. He's made a living for you. He's loved you. That's okay. Tell him to take a nap. But see, we do get angry about a lot of little things that if we could think that Jesus lives in me, the whole Trinity, Father, Son, and Holy Spirit, live in me. It's hard to... You know, we're so full of faults and weaknesses, and we make wonderful resolutions, but we don't follow them. I always say, make one resolution and follow it. You'd be better off at making 10 or 15. You know you're not going to follow them. But see, in our heart, we get a little jealous. What there to be jealous of? So-and-so bought a new car. It's going to be a piece of junk in 5 years. Why are you jealous of a piece of junk? Every car is a piece of junk. Put in nice. A friend of mine had a tiny little accident, but the fender or something came off the thing that covers the tire. Huh? The bumper or whatever it is. But when I looked at it, it was nothing but little hard things crawling out of it. It was plastic. I mean, it wasn't even steel. It was plastic. I could have hit it with my shoe and bumped it in. I said, how much you pay for this car? He said, you don't want to know. I said, sure don't. Looking at that thing over there, it's just all stuff hanging out of it. And we work hard, and I think that's fine. I'm not against new cars. But we can't put your heart in a new car. Okay, it can't be on your mind. It can't be so important that if your son wrecks it, you're going to have a breakdown. See, everything is passing. Everything is passing. And I'm surprised it's going to be August next week, isn't it? It looks like yesterday was Christmas. It looks like we just buried Sister Rayfield, and it's August. It's gone. Choo, choo, choo. I remember one time I was on a train going to Wisconsin. Never rode in a train before. I was fascinated. A couple brought me there, and they had a little compartment for me and one for them. And I just liked to sit in the little thing there And I would just watch outside. We went through Iowa, which was awesomely beautiful with wheat. I think it was Iowa. I know I didn't see any potatoes. That's Idaho, isn't it? Must have been Iowa. So, I mean, and the wheat, oh, was high, really high. And it was fascinating, because as I went... this is ice water. As we went by the wheat from the speed of the train and the wind, we go this way. Oh, you see acres and acres of wheat going this way. Here's where I got my love for farmers. They do a great job. They don't get much thanked and they don't get a lot of money, but they do a great job. But that reminded me of time.

time. It goes just like that, you know. One Christmas, the sisters did me a favor by buying me an electric clock. Well, I don't mind electric clocks, it's just it had a second hand on it. They go all night. Not like it stopped somewhere, you know. It didn't stop. It went, can't you shut up a little bit? Then I thought, well, I better meditate on this because that's my life is going. It's a real meditation. I gave the clock away, though. I didn't like the tick-tick all night, you know. But you see, we have to really use our mind and heart sometimes that we've been put here by God for a purpose. See, it says here, you're the temple of the Holy Spirit who is in you. Right? Since you received him from God. That's what happened when you're baptized. Now, this is a really sentence that makes your head swim. It says, you are not your own property. Oh, wow. You thought you belonged to you, didn't you? No, you don't. You are not your own property. You have been bought and paid for. Bought and paid for. Why? He said, that's why you should use your body for the glory of God. All you in pornography, all you kids having affairs here, there, and everywhere. Bad, bad. You're taking a body that belonged to Jesus, belonged to God, and you're using it in a bad way. You can't do that. Next time you pass a Catholic church, you better go to confession. Jesus came, he suffered, and he died for you. That's how you were bought and paid for. You were bought and paid for by Jesus himself in redemption. And you can't go around doing the things you do. Because you push the Spirit and the Trinity out of your heart. What you do is you say, I don't want you in here. I want to have a good time. But you're not having a good time. Look at yourself in the mirror, all you that get drunk every night. You ever look at yourself? No, you can't. You don't have the courage. You look terrible. You look like you've been out all night. Is that where you want to be? Is that what you want to look like? Do you want your neighbor to have to look at you like that? Why do you want to misuse your body? Why do you want to misuse anything God has given you for evil? All of you that listen to that satanic music, you're putting yourself in danger. You're not using your body for the reason God gave it to you. You're misusing it. We have a gift from God, and we have to accept that gift freely. But I can't do what I want to do. You're driving a car, go through a red light one day and see what happens to you. You can't go through a red light. You say, well, I don't like greed. Oh, tough. You don't like greed. But you're going to go on green and you're going to stop on red. Or you end up in the caboose. And that's not the end of a train either. So you can't do those things, see? And so if God expects you and I to be holy, then you got to do what's right before God. You can't say it isn't. Now, how do I do that? Do not let your love be a pretense. What is that? Make believe. I hate to say this, but women are sometimes good at that. They'll say, oh, hello, darling, how are you? And you turn around and she's, isn't that a horrible hat she's got? I mean, her taste has to be in her shoes. And now you would do that? Yeah, we do that. Politicians do it all the time. Elect me and I will give

place. Nobody knows they're stealing money. That's hypocrisy. You acted real nice, and all of a sudden the money's gone, the poor man's responsible, and he's broke. That's hypocrisy. Bad. And so our Lord is telling us now, don't do that. Prefer good to evil. Well, do we? I don't know how anyone can watch the program as you watch sometime on television and you say you're good. They're terrible. Awful. They insult your intelligence. You see, they don't love you or they wouldn't give you garbage. They wouldn't be there to fill your kids' minds with violence, murder, sex, everything that's not right. Well, that isn't love. They don't love you at all. There's no love for the masses on TV. Because all of these things do you harm. Or they do your kids harm. And see, then what? See, where are you going? So our dear Lord is telling us here, prefer good to evil. Love each other as much as brothers should. Oh, that sounds nice, doesn't it? Well, in Italian families, we love each other. We just like to yell at each other. That's all I mean. When Italians, they don't speak. They holler. We went to a big dinner one time, Sister Manuel. It was a good Italian family. Spaghetti was awesome. And so the one over here would say, hand that spaghetti. What, you want to hog it up or something? I've been waiting here 5 minutes. She was horrified. She's got, oh, God. What are they talking about? Where's the beans, Mom? They're in the oven. Well, where are they here? Go and get them, then you'll have them. That's Italian. I mean, you can't get excited over things like that because that's how they speak. They're not yelling yet. They're just talking. Nobody's mad. You're going to eat all that roast? Yeah. You can't. Now pass it over. See? Well, sisters used to say, may I have the roast, please? Please, what is this, please? Please, go get it. Are you a cripple? What's the matter with you? That's Italian, see? It isn't we haven't learned manners, it's just the way we talk, that's all. Well, she didn't eat anything, poor kid. You know, she thought we're gonna break out into a fist fight or something. I ate 2 platters of that stuff. I thought while they're arguing on who passes what, I would eat it. I was in the middle. So I took it as it went from here to there, and then I took some more when it went from there to here. And so I had a good time. I mean, I just thought, keep on, brothers, because I'm eating here, and I'm going to eat all I can. But you see, you have to understand people, and our dear Lord is saying that. We have to love each other like brothers would. Why? Well, because we're made to His image. And He lives in it. And we have to have profound respect for each other. It used to be, you know, when I had crutches, I'll never forget the time I tried to go one of these doors that go around. They don't make those anymore, I don't think. But I was trying to get in there where a bunch of kids decided I wasn't. And I have to admit, I had some words I never said. I couldn't reach them. They kept going around and around. But I stood there and prayed for them because I thought, that's not right. See, they've lost the sense of dignity of other people, especially somebody with crutches and braces. You'd think you would let them go and take their time. And no. So anyway, some 6-footer came along and put his hand on it. Boy, those kids ran as fast as they could run.

He said, "Go ahead." I appreciated that. He was acting like my brother would, if I had one. These little things that we have forgotten over the last 30, 40 years, young people getting up in a bus for an old person to sit down, you don't see that. Opening a door for someone, those are little things. But it says, "I respect your dignity as my brother." Everyone here, he's not talking about color, creed, religion, whether they're pagans or believers. He says, "Everyone is my brother." And that's a sign of Jesus in that person, because he's thinking more of him, of you, than he is himself. But see, the more violence we look at and the more of this stuff that you're fed on TV, you have no idea what it means to be loving, kind, respectful. You don't have any idea. All these soap operas, my God, when they don't know what other sin they can commit, they kill him off. The next version is, he died in an accident. Now we can start the whole mess over again. You see, but that's what you're interested in. If you died after listening to one of those soap operas, I don't know what you're going to say. You ain't going to say anything, really. You see, we're not using our heads. We're just letting the world pass us by, as terrible as it can be. These are, when you do these things, you see, it's work for the Lord. Work for the Lord with untiring effort. Well, you're hardly able to do that. You know, if you have Mass on Sunday and Holy Day comes, we all got to rest. You know, you've had a hard Sunday. We can't have another Holy Day coming up. Goodness sakes, you know, you got to take care of yourself. I don't know. It says untiring effort. You're supposed to wear yourself out if you belong to Jesus. You're supposed to. That's our duty. And it says here, and with great earnestness of spirit. And today, sometimes I'm afraid we're even afraid to talk about Jesus. I don't know, do you want to be called a fanatic? Go ahead, let him call you a fanatic. What is a fanatic? Someone who loves Jesus, I'm one. You don't want to go by the world. See, these are the things that God is asking us to do. And he says, if you have hope, this is Romans, this will make you cheerful. Are you cheerful? No, you're not? Oh, why not? Because you lost hope. I would suppose if someone were to ask me, what's the one theological virtue that the world needs most? I would say hope. That's why you have so many suicides. That's why people go headlong and more and more and more into some of the grossest sins, because they lost hope. They don't believe in the other life. They don't believe in heaven. Don't believe in hell. Then what are you going to do with your life? You see, there's nothing there to discipline you. And so they're not cheerful. Do not give up if trials come. Keep on praying. And what a beautiful sentence. If you want to look that up, the 12th chapter of Romans 9 to 13. See, he says, if you're feeling bad, you have a lot of trials, keep on praying. Some people get mad at God. That's a terrible thing to do. What are you mad at him for? You're probably responsible for what you did. And if it's an unjust thing that happened to you, it happened to him. See, the theological virtues you get at baptism: faith, hope, and love. And they pertain to God. I have faith that he exists and he is the author of this book.

And the church he gave me is the church that he left me, with sacraments and spiritualities and umpteen graces. That's at my desire. Whatever my desire is in grace, I can get that because I want what he wants. And see, that's what's so important. Hope. To see, well, the church is in bad shape. Well, it's getting better, I think it is. The world's in bad shape. Yep, but it's not getting better. But it's going to, you know, our dear Lord's going to take care of it. You don't need to worry about that. In his time, he will take care. He will take care. And that's why we have to have hope. If any of the saints are in need. Now, everybody was Christian in those days was a saint. You say, whoa, why? Because they knew the probability of them being thrown to the lions was very good. Every pope for the first 300 years was martyred. Everyone. Boy, can you imagine some of them when they were elected pope? Oh, God. But he didn't say that. They were happy about it. Said, oh, praise God. One of the worst days that Nero had, the emperor of Rome, was the first time they sent Christians into an arena to be eaten up by lions. Well, they came out singing. He couldn't take it. Couldn't take it. It made him very nervous. What are they singing about? They knew it was coming. They were earnest. They were zealous. They were full of God. And they're saying the whole time. See? It didn't change. It didn't take that example. But these people knew who they were dying for the one who died for them. And so we all have our problems. We all have our disappointments. We've all had tragedies in our lifetime. We all have aches and pains. Then you take medication. Then the medication makes you sick. And then you go back to another one and you take more pills and they make you sick. And then you go back. And they gave you more pills. So what's the conclusion? Well, they're either going to take what you had or something else. It's just a vicious circle in our lives. But that's what's sanctifying. I want you all to be saints. It's not hard. Take what comes to you in the present moment with hope. It's okay. It's all going to be waiting for you up there. All of it. And then he says, if they need you, you must share with them. I just talked about that, didn't I? I didn't plan it this way. It just happened to be. You must share with them. And then he says something that's really nice, really nice. He says, make hospitality your special care. Hospitality. We see Aunt Minnie coming. You lock the door ahead of time. Hey, Mom, why you lock the door? Aunt Minnie's coming. Oh, can we go somewhere else? They don't call that hospitality. A beggar comes to the door, and what do you give him? You've been waiting to get rid of that stale bread. So you give him two slices of stale bread with some bologna that's had its time. Well, you don't want to throw it out, so you give it to him. Not hospitality. Somebody comes to you, a dear friend, okay? But you've heard about her organ recital 100 times. She starts with her headaches, goes to her gallbladder, goes to her kidneys, goes to her esophagus, goes to her abdomen, and ends up with an

grown toenail. And you've heard it all 100 times. So what do you do? Well, if she calls, you're not home. You can tell by the ring. There she is again. Oh, Mom, do we have to hear that? Yeah. But see, hospitality goes right out the window. It does. See, because we read these things and we think they're very nice. And they are. But they're not written for nothing. They're not written to take up space. They're written for you and I to take it serious. Very serious. Hospitality is supposed to be one of the Franciscan Order's special virtues. Because hospitality, you know, Catherine of Siena had a beggar come at her door. He was wretched looking and full of sores. And he was hungry and cold. Well, at first look, she was kind of nauseated, but then she said, no, that's not the right thing to do. So she goes and gets some hot soup and a sandwich, and she puts a blanket on him. And when she put the blanket on, his whole face changed, and there was Jesus. And she was so shocked when he disappeared. Isn't that awesome? It's awesome. So we don't know when we're taking care of Jesus. And we always take care of Jesus. If you go and visit someone in a convalescent home, I'll never forget the woman I went to see. Well, I wanted to give him a talk. And this woman was crying. So I went over and sat with her. And I said, what's the matter? She said, I have 9 children. I said, oh, that's a nice big family. And she looked at me with the saddest eye. She said, I thought it was. And I said, what's the matter? She says, I've been here 2 years and not one has come to see me. 9 children and not one went to see her. See what we do? And we don't realize what we do. We may think, well, we're paying for her. She's in a nice home and that's enough. It's never enough. She needs for you to tell them, Mom, I love you. Are you okay? Do you feel all right? Is this place good for you? Can I get you something? Little thing. They don't ask for big things. She bore 9 children, took care of them, fed them, educated them. And you're saying that not one of 9 has the time to visit a mother? I can't buy that. I don't think God does either. So, see, the things we do are not, this is not in that book. In this book, the things you do are not in here. And here he says, even if somebody curses you, it says, bless those who persecute you. Never curse them. Wow. That's kind of hard, don't you think? Huh? So I don't think I like that. That's what he's asking us to do. See, that's what you call virtue. See, that's virtue. That means that my human nature wants to curse somebody or persecute you. But the Lord said, no, you can't do that. You must bless them. See, we know what he wants. We just have a hard time doing it, don't we? See? Somebody does something really nasty. You say, Lord, bless them. They don't know what they're doing. It makes you feel good. Do you realize that? You can get a lot of ulcers hating your neighbor. I don't think it's worth it because your neighbor that you hate doesn't have an ulcer. He's having a good time. He's eating caviar while you're eating crackers. That doesn't make any sense to me. Even on that human level, it doesn't make sense. Because God has asked us,
Rejoice with those who

0: rejoice and be sad with those who are sad. You know, I was surprised one time when my mother died. She was a nun. Sister Mary David lived in our monastery. And I cried for 2 days. And this woman saw me crying at the funeral, and she said, "I don't understand why you cry when you have such faith." I said, "I don't think my faith has anything to do with it. I miss my mother. I don't think it has anything to do with faith. You're supposed to cry when somebody you love dies." I mean, that's, you know, I wouldn't go on and have a big banquet. I couldn't even afford that. But I think you're supposed to grieve. You're supposed to feel bad. And you got to wait the time until time not only erases it and doesn't even erase it, but at least you can handle it. See, sometimes we're so human that we get cold. And then sometimes we're so human, we finally begin to love. And that's what's being said here, you know. Treat everyone with equal kindness. Well, that's hard to do, isn't it? Especially when Aunt Minnie comes along with her organ recital, you know. And don't send your son out to tell a fib. Is your mother in? No. Where is she? I don't know. She told me not to tell you she's home. I think that's great. You know, that poor kid, he couldn't lie. He didn't know he was told a lie. He just told, "My mother told me to tell you she's not home." Do not allow yourself to become self-satisfied. Oh, we do that sometimes, don't we, huh? You're satisfied with where you are in the spiritual life. You're satisfied with your prayer life. Well, if we're doing well, fine. But if we're not doing well, be honest and say, "Lord, give me the grace to pray well. Give me the grace to keep close to you every day. Every day of my life, let me be close to you." We have a call. Hello?
1: Hi, Mother Angelica.
0: Hi, where are you from?
1: I'm from Texas.
0: Good. What's your question?
1: My question is, if you could give some pointers on how to live divine providence each day.
0: Oh, yeah. We forgot about divine providence, haven't we, huh? Everything that's been done here is upon divine providence. It's hard to explain. Hard to explain. The five families who paid for that awesome shrine and monastery, it's hard to believe, but it's five families. See? And that's divine providence. In your daily life, you have work to do. You have to trust our dear Lord that He will give you the strength and the energy to do your work. You trust Him going to work. You trust His providence daily in keeping your children safe, in being able to make a living, in being able to bear with pain that cannot be changed, in bearing with sudden deaths. That's all divine providence. Does He allow it? Well, obviously He allows it. It may not be His ordaining will, but if it happens, it's His permitting will. And do we understand that when these kind of sudden things come upon us? If we can say, look, you know, we worry a lot about the future. Everybody does. You say, "Well, I have money in the bank." Well, we don't know what's going to happen to it, do we? So divine providence comes in, and you trust Him. And no matter what happens, He'll take care of you. And you all have that. Nobody in this room can't say, or could say, that they have not been taken care of by the Lord. All these sudden things that come to you, good things, time. A lot of people write me letters after they've been here and said, I just didn't have the money. And all of a sudden it was there. That's divine providence.

0: this whole network is by divine providence. I have to depend on God to inspire you to keep it going. What do I do? I can't go out and make enough. Who can make $2 million a month? Tell me. I don't even know anybody who has $2 million a month. So what do? I depend upon all of you, but that's divine providence. We're all a part of divine providence. That inspires us. It inspires all of you to give, to keep it going. If he stops doing that, it won't go. See? That's divine providence. See? I had, one of these things on your heel that you get? I don't know what you call them. Anyway, they're painful. And I could hardly walk on it. So I went to the doctor, and he put a shot of cortisone in there, and I thought, oh, here we go. But I thought, well, thank you, Lord. It helped about 3 days, then it came back. So I went to the drugstore, and I tried every kind of arch support I could get. Some were too short, some were too small, some were too heavy, some too hard, some too soft. I said, Lord, please, what can I do, Lord? I've tried everything. And he inspires little sister Gabriel. She said, Mother, you remember the first pair of shoes you bought when you were healed? I said, yeah. I bet if you put them on, you'd be okay. I said, by golly. So I went and got them. Here they are. Got them on. And it worked. It had a wonderful arch support that I had forgotten. And so I don't even have any pain walking. That's divine providence. I tried everything myself. It perfectly flopped. Big deal. And then he inspired somebody else to come along and say, try this. That's divine providence. So all of everything that happens to you or for you or with you all day long is a part of God's goodness to you because he loves you. Now, I thanked it to Gabriel, but I went to chapel and thanked him. And thank you, Lord. At least I can walk in a show tonight. And it didn't hurt. See, all of these things. If you have a really good meal, you say, well, my mom cooked it. Well, I don't care who cooked it. God gave her the talent, provided the food that you liked. Thank you, Lord. Thank you. It's just 1,000 things every day. We have a call. Hello?
1: Mother Angelica.
0: Yeah.
1: This is Calvin.
0: Okay. How are you?
1: I'm doing good. I wanted to thank you for the picture and book you sent me for my graduation.
0: Well, thank you. Thank you very much.
1: And I've got a question for you.
0: All right.
1: I was picked on a lot during my middle school and elementary school days.
0: Yeah.
1: And I wanted to know, what would you have done to stop it, if that was you?
0: Are you asking me how I would respond to a bully? You are. I thought you were. You really want to know what I would do? I'd be very calm, cool, and collected. And kick him the best place I know. I'd pick it out, too. Well, I don't think that's the answer I should have given you. But bullies are different. You know, kids fight, they don't mean anything. They're cheerful 5 minutes after they have a squabble. Bullies are cowards. That's what a bully is. They can be all kind of bullies from every state in life. But a bully is a coward who gets joy overriding other people. But you stand tall and say, hey, look, one more of those, buddy. I want to knock your head against that wall. Don't do it, please. It doesn't say Mother Angelica said I could do that. I'm not saying what you could do. But if you stand up to a bully, he will back off for the simple

reason. He's a bully. He pretends to be strong among other people, but he always picks on the weak. He never, never picks on the strong. You get a 6'5" man come along, he goes away, see? Now, if you weighed maybe 200 pounds and you had big muscles, he wouldn't bother you. He's afraid. But remember, a bully has to be corrected somehow. You don't have to be violent, like I just said. That's before I knew Jesus. But you have, all kidding aside, you have to have a Christian response. You have to stand tall. One of the problems we have today, the people don't stand for Jesus, they don't stand for anything. They're afraid. They're afraid. They're afraid of imaginary consequences. See? And that happens in religious life, it happens in career life, it happens everywhere. They're afraid. And the bully knows you're afraid. He keeps on stronger and stronger and stronger. You need to stand tall and say no to a lot of things. And say yes to some things that must be done, that must be said. So always remember, number one, a bully is a coward. Number two, he only acts in a crowd. Number three, he's more afraid than you are. Stand tall. Ask our dear Lord to help you. Just stand tall. And sometimes that's all you need. That's all you need. So if that's left its mark on you, just ask our dear Lord to forgive these people and to make them understand that being a bully is beginning your way down. It is not a virtue. It is not something God wills for you. Well, would you believe he's crossing his arms here? It's not a holy thing he's doing. He's telling me, I got 30 seconds. I love you. And I know God loves you. And this network needs you very much at this time. So we'll see you tomorrow night with a wonderful guest. God bless you.

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3: We used to be in a peanut business, the sisters and I. This is in the 60s. And we did very well. We had machines that bagged and put the peanuts in. And we had big orders. And one was from Daytona Racetrack. And so we did that a couple of years. And so the concessionaire was changed. So the new concessionaire comes to me and he says, you make great peanuts. It'll cost you a little advertising fee. I said, you mean kickback? I don't care what you call it, but that's what it is, kickback. I said, I don't pay kickback. He said, well, then you'll lose our business. I said, sweetheart, if I'm going to hell, it's not going to be on a peanut.
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4: This is Father Carter Griffin. The month of August is dedicated to the Immaculate Heart of Mary. Let us pray. In the name of the Father, and of the Son, and of the Holy Spirit. Amen.

0: Hail Mary, full of grace, the Lord is with thee. Blessed art thou among women, and blessed is the fruit of thy womb, Jesus. Holy Mary, Mother of God, pray for us sinners, now and at the hour of our death. Amen. In the name of the Father, and of the Son, and of the Holy Spirit. Amen.
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4: In the Gospel for this Sunday, Simon Peter makes his astounding declaration. He says to Jesus, "You are the Christ, the Son of the living God." Jesus said to him in reply, "Flesh and blood has not revealed this to you, but my heavenly Father. And so I say to you, you are Peter, and upon this rock I will build my church, and the gates of the netherworld shall not prevail against it." We all need to hear these words of our Lord to remind us of the power and the beauty of what He's promised us in and through His church, the body of believers throughout the world. He promised that the gates of hell would not prevail. In other words, that His church would be more powerful than the mystery of evil and the wages of evil, meaning sin and death. And yet, in many ways, our sense of the church can be challenged today. We're all too familiar with the ways the church may have failed in the past and the way that her members continue to fail today. Perhaps this is the reason why we say in the Creed that we believe in one holy Catholic and Apostolic Church. In other words, when we say we believe in it, we're stating that there's a mystery to the church that goes beyond what we can see, measure, or experience ourselves. The church is a mystery that's given to us by Christ. There's more to her, in other words, than meets the eye. And what's more to her reveals the power of God working in our world victoriously, triumphantly, and perfectly. It is good to believe in this. It is good to believe in the victory of Jesus despite everything that we see. Good to believe that God is present and that God never fails. Even if the sins of the followers of Christ present a scandal to us all, yet today Jesus reminds us that He's in charge and that His love can do all things.
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10: 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Founded in 1808, the Congregation of the Fathers of Mercy is widely known in the United States, Canada, and Australia for their powerful preaching and teaching. 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
9: Well, good evening, friends, and we thank you for coming out this evening for the second conference of our sixth conference EWTN Parish Mission Series titled Thirst for Truth, Battle for Souls.

And even our viewers watching EWTN right now on their television sets or computers, we invite them as well into this beautiful parish church of St. Patrick in Kokomo, Indiana. And we certainly thank the priests and the parishioners of St. Patrick's Parish here in Kokomo, Indiana, for inviting in the Fathers of Mercy to conduct this parish mission on such an important topic. Again, the thirst for truth, the battle for souls. Our second conference this evening is titled, By Which We Wound or Sever Our Relationship with God, The Very Nature of Sin and Its Consequences. By which we wound or sever, those are references, of course, to both venial and mortal sin. Venial sin wounds the soul. Okay. Mortal sin severs it in regards to its spiritual and supernatural relationship with God, where supernatural charity is concerned. By which we wound or sever our relationship with God, the very nature of sin and its consequences. Father Bill Casey's first talk last evening was titled Peace of Soul in the Divine Mercy. Now, if you plan to retain, that is, keep, that peace of soul in the divine mercy of our Lord and Savior Jesus Christ, which is so intimately tied to the love of the Blessed Trinity for us, you better understand the way in which we can wound or sever, that is, venially or mortally, our relationship with God, where supernatural charity is concerned, so that you can precisely keep yourself away from doing so, so that you can retain, you can keep that peace of soul in divine mercy. Philippians chapter 2 says, work with anxious concern to achieve your salvation. Quote, end quote. I always thought that would make a great bumper sticker. Work with anxious concern to achieve your salvation. In other words, diligent concern, huh? As opposed to slothful concern about your salvation. It continues, for it is God who, in his goodwill toward you, begets in you any measure of desire or achievement. Therefore, in everything you do, act without grumbling or arguing. Prove yourselves innocent and straightforward, children of God, beyond reproach. St. Pacian, Bishop of Barcelona, Spain, from the 4th century, says, death is acquired by sin, but avoided by right living. Life is lost through sin and is preserved through good living. I love reading the Church Fathers because they give us volumes of doctrine on a particular topic and quite often a very short, pithy little sentence. It's really a gift they have. Again, St. Pacian, the Bishop of Barcelona, Spain, from the 4th century, death is acquired by sin but avoided by right living. Life is lost through sin and preserved through good living. St. Ignatius of Antioch, early church bishop and martyr, one of the more popular ones, in a letter to St. Polycarp, who knew the Apostle John, says this, read the signs of the times. Read the signs of the times. So, let's read some of them now, shall we? Some modern day signs of the culture of death. Genocide. Dictators deliberately murdering millions of civilians, often by forced starvation. Terrorism, the attacking of hundreds and even thousands of innocent lives unprovoked. Suicide attacks, persons willingly ending their lives by purposely taking the lives of others in the most violent of ways. The increase and spread of nuclear weapons. Pornography growing into a multi-billion dollar industry across the globe, leading to such things as human trafficking and promoting the slave and sex trades, especially of women and children. Internet crime increasing to include identity theft, computer

hacking, embezzlement, and fraud on a huge scale, all of which have greed, one of the seven capital sins, as their root source, and which often target retired persons and the elderly as their victims. Now, that's a more global view, of some modern-day signs of the culture of death. How about within the church? Our one holy Catholic and apostolic faith, speaking at least for America, listen to some of these statistics. These statistics which show that the modern-day culture of death has entered the church, not to blame the church. She's indefectibly holy. She has a divine founder, her bridegroom, Jesus Christ, the second person of the all-blessed, all-holy, and adored Trinity. But her members can fall. And it's through the fallen sinfulness of her members that I share these very sad statistics with you now, my friends. Only 23% of Catholics go to Mass regularly. Only 30% of Catholics believe in the doctrine of the real presence of Christ in the Eucharist. 48% think that premarital sex is not wrong at all, and only 21% believe it is always wrong. 33% of Catholics say homosexual acts are not wrong at all. 57% believe birth control or contraception in some form should be available to teenagers even if their parents do not approve of it. 70% of Catholics favor euthanasia. Only 18% agree with the church's teaching that abortion is, quote, always wrong, an intrinsic evil. And 31%, in fact, are actively pro-abortion. Up to 70% of Catholics advocate a cafeteria Catholic form of Catholicism, called such because they can pick and choose off the hot trays of faith what they wish to take and eat and consume in regards to the church's teachings and disregard the rest. Well, I don't call that a hot tray of faith. I call that a very cold tray of faith. And coldness is where death resides. And these examples are part and parcel with the culture of death. And most Catholics cannot articulate clearly, nor can they defend the major tenets of their one holy Catholic and apostolic faith, the four marks of the church that we profess belief in every Sunday when we recite together the Nicene Creed at Mass, which comes to us from the Council of Nicaea, 325 AD. And which proposes to us some 40 truths of our Catholic faith. Following the reading of some of these modern-day signs of the culture of death on a more global scale, and following the reading of these very sad statistics of the church, at least in America, we need to now read what 1 Timothy 4 tells us. Quote, "The Spirit distinctly says that in latter times some will turn away from the faith and will heed deceitful spirits and things taught by demons through plausible liars, men with seared consciences." Take that scripture quote to meditation next time you go visit the Blessed Sacrament. Amen? Amen. The Spirit distinctly says that in latter times some will turn away from the faith and will heed deceitful spirits and things taught by demons through plausible liars, men with seared consciences. It's no doubt, my dear friends, that the effects of the clergy sex abuse scandal even have helped foster these sad statistics of the church in America. The effects of the clergy sex abuse scandal need to be talked about because that's how you help heal a wound. You clean the yellow pus out, and you apply an ointment like iodine or a salve, and you give it natural sunlight to heal. So this needs to be said. Six major effects of the clergy sex abuse scandal, which has rocked the church in this nation and in other parts of the world. Number one, scandal can destroy the faith
of already weak souls. Souls that are already weak, scandal can destroy their faith because they don't have a solid faith foundation to begin with. So it is then, number two, that scandal can cause the very loss of souls for eternity. That is to say, if the weak soul is led to despair. Father Bill talked about the two extremes in his talk last night, his opening talk. The two extremes concerning God's mercy, presumption on his mercy and despair of his mercy. Number three, scandal destroys the image of the church in general and of the priesthood and of priests in particular. Number four, scandal makes the work of the new evangelization called for by Pope John Paul II very, very difficult and in many cases simply impossible. Number five, scandal undermines the moral authority of the church. Why believe the teachings of the faith when she has a corrupt clergy? The very teachers of the faith. And number six, scandal is like a neutron bomb. You know what the neutron bomb is? You know what its effects are? It leaves everything standing and perfectly intact. Beautiful, in fact. But with deadly contamination, both inside and out, even death. And these effects of the clergy sex abuse scandal need to be talked about to heal. To heal victims, and to heal perpetrators who might be led to despair because of their past actions. The mercy of God can wipe out any sin, and the mercy of God can lead anyone to truly, truly forgive. If you don't think that, then you don't think like Jesus Christ Himself, who came and died for us to save us from every sin. During a retreat for priests some 20 years ago, then Cardinal Joseph Ratzinger said this, quote, "We are not allowed neutrality when faced with the question of God. We can only say yes or no to God." End quote. How easily did the future Pope Benedict XVI, my friends, identify not only the most fundamental question for each person, but also the most fundamental question for each culture and society. Yes or no for God? I look at it this way. The yes for God is the white on the right. You're right, looking at me. The no is the black on the left. And there's all this gray in between. But I'm noticing something that's happening. As the culture of death advances, people are being forced, in a good way, forced to choose definitively for or against God. That is the yes or the no that Pope Benedict is referring to here. So what's happening is, as the culture goes on with its culture of death, the black and the white, that is the no and the yes to God, on the left and the right respectively, are getting larger and larger and larger. And all the gray that was in between is getting smaller and smaller and smaller. Because the gray was where most people were at. But because this is happening, the black on the left, the no to God, is growing. And the white, the yes to God on the right, is growing. The gray is getting smaller and smaller and smaller. And pretty soon, my dear friends, the gray, mark my words, because Scripture tells us this will happen. One day the gray will be so small, it will not even be the thickness of a single human hair. It won't even be that thick. And the very next day, black and white will meet. And there will be no gray whatsoever, period. And that will be the day
of the general judgment.

of the second coming of our Lord and Savior, Jesus Christ. Do you want to be with the goats on the left in the black? Or do you want to be with the sheep, the faithful lambs on the right in the bright white of eternal life? Or again, in the black of damnation, reprobation. During a retreat for priests, that's why I followed this quote right after I gave you the six effects of the clergy sex abuse scandals. During a retreat for priests some 20 years ago, then Cardinal Joseph Ratzinger said, "We are not allowed neutrality when faced with the question of God. We can only say yes or no to God." In St. Faustina's diary, number 1521, that is to say, paragraph number 1521, our Lord tells her these words, which she records. Quote, "My daughter, do not tire ever of proclaiming my mercy. In this way, you will refresh this heart of mine, which burns with a flame of pity for sinners. Tell my priests that the most hardened sinners will repent upon hearing their words when they speak about my unfathomable mercy and about the compassion I have for them in my heart. To priests who proclaim and extol my mercy, I will give wondrous power to their words. I will anoint their words and touch the hearts of those to whom they will speak about my unfathomable mercy." What a gift in the mercy of God, his greatest attribute. Why is it his greatest attribute? Well, we know God is love. Scripture makes that clear. We also know that Pope Benedict XVI's first encyclical was titled Deus Caritas Est, God is love. Knowing that, we can say that mercy is who God is, because mercy is love's second name. God is love, mercy is his greatest attribute, so therefore we can say that mercy is love's second name. This is because God is more interested in our future than in our past, huh? He's more interested in the kind of person we can yet become than in the kind of person we used to be. God indeed takes our sin seriously, no doubt, whether mortal sin or venial sin. He takes our sin seriously because they've offended him. They have either wounded or severed our supernatural relationship with him, because the supernatural charity we have with him as a theological virtue, along with faith and hope, has been wounded by venial sin. Think of an arm peppered with BBs or bullets, wounded, versus mortal sin, which severs that arm, severs that supernatural charity. So God indeed takes our sin seriously, no doubt, whether mortal or venial, but never ever as the last word. God indeed sees our sins for what they are, but at the same time, he knows that there is much more to us individually than those sins, than that sinful past we had. God will help each one of us to grow patiently toward the person he wants us to become, and is willing to do this saving work within us if we only let him enter into our lives. Why? Because he knows he's made us in his image and likeness. He knows he calls us to a life of his sanctifying grace, which makes us actual participators in God's own divine life. And the seven ordinary channels to receive that sanctifying grace are the seven sacraments. And thirdly, he knows he is our God. I'll never forget a few years back, a tornado going through the outskirts of the city of Nashville, Tennessee. And one of the churches of our Protestant brethren ended up literally, not metaphorically, literally, a mangled pile of twisted metal right there next to the Interstate 65, which leads

of mangled metal in the pile that was their church. And what did that banner say? He is still God. He is still God. What a gift of faith those people had after such a tragedy of losing their church. Again, mercy is who God is. It is love's second name. God is more interested in our future than in our past. He's more interested in the kind of person we can yet become than in the kind of person we used to be. God indeed takes our sins seriously, no doubt, but never, ever, ever as the last word. Why? Because he knows he's made us in his image and likeness, as the book of Genesis tells us, the first book of the Bible. We know that he calls us to a life of his sanctifying grace, ordinarily through the seven sacraments, and which makes us actual participators in God's own divine life, Trinitarian, communitarian life. The three divine persons in one God in three divine persons, communicating with his people. And thirdly, because he knows he is our God. He will help us to grow patiently toward the person he wants us to become and is willing to do this saving work within us if we only let him enter into our lives. My favorite quote from St. José María Escrivá, the founder of Opus Dei, one of our own contemporaries. He died only in 1975. My favorite quote of his is, God wants to make you a saint right there where you're at. God wants to make you a saint right there where you're at. This is why Blessed Mother Teresa of Calcutta used to say so frequently, bloom where you're planted. Bloom where you're planted. Let God move you. Doctor, farmer, lawyer, itinerant missionary preacher of a religious order, a diocesan priest, single, married, consecrated priest, brother or sister, active nun teaching in the classroom, cloistered nun in the monastery, college student, middle school student, doesn't matter, retired grandparent, working grandparent, widowed parent, God wants to make you a saint right there where you're at. This is the message of his mercy. God desires mercy. God is rich in mercy. Luke 15, he was moved with mercy. Matthew 9, it is mercy I desire and not sacrifice. Ephesians 2, God is rich in mercy. Micah 7, the Old Testament prophet, God delights in showing mercy. Psalm 102, for this is the time of mercy. Psalm 136, his mercy endures forever. Baruch chapter 3, another Old Testament prophet. Hear, O Lord, for you are a God of mercy, and have mercy on us who have sinned against you. Pope John Paul II wrote an encyclical on the subject of mercy titled Divis in Misericordia, rich in mercy, on the mercy of God. It was universally promulgated on the first Sunday of Advent in 1980 and was his second encyclical. He must have deemed this subject very important to make it the topic of his second encyclical after coming into office in 1978. I once read this and I thought it was very good, so I include it now in this talk. Here's another one to take to meditation before the Blessed Sacrament. Grace is when God gives us what we don't deserve, but mercy is when God doesn't give us what we do deserve. Condemnation because of sin, either mortal or venial, resultant of the original sin, capital O, capital S, which comes to us through our first parents and their disobedience. Grace is when God gives us what we don't deserve. Mercy is when God doesn't give us what we do deserve.

deserve. And yet, my friends, there are so many people who miss this important message. So many. And the prophet Jeremiah has a message for them from chapter 13 of the book of Jeremiah. For those who don't listen to the great message of God's mercy, the prophet Jeremiah tells us, "Give ear, listen humbly, for the Lord now speaks. Give glory to the Lord your God before it grows dark, before your feet stumble on darkening mountains, before the light you look for turns to darkness and changes into deep black clouds." Ephesians 5 also answers those people that don't listen to the great message of God's mercy. Ephesians 5 tells us, "Keep careful watch over your conduct. Do not act like fools. Make most of the present opportunity, for these are evil days. Do not continue in your ignorance of faith, but discern the will of the Lord for you." You know what it is. Your vocation, your state in life, that's your ticket to heaven. Psalm 118, "This is the day the Lord has made. Let us rejoice and be glad in it." 2 Corinthians 6, "Now is the acceptable time. Now is the day of salvation." Why are we to make the most of the present opportunity, my friends? Ephesians 5. Why is this the day of salvation? Psalm 118. Why is now the acceptable time? 2 Corinthians 6. Because of what James 4:14 tells us, very hauntingly, if I can use that word to describe a scripture passage. Because of what James 4:14 tells us, quote, "You have no idea what kind of life will be yours tomorrow," end quote. You have no idea what kind of life will be yours tomorrow. And you don't. Your death in a car accident that takes your life. Are you ready for your particular judgment when you die? I'm not talking about the general judgment when our Lord comes his second and final time to judge all the living and all the dead. I'm talking about your particular judgment. How about an accident wherein you don't die, but wherein you're put into rehabilitation for 16 months because of rehabilitation needed for an injury? And because of that 16 months, you're not able to partake in sacred congregational worship inside the church house, inside the building itself. True enough, praise God, the extraordinary minister of Holy Communion is able to take you Holy Communion each Sunday or at least once a week on a weekday, so you're able to receive the Eucharist. Praise God for that. But that having been said, because you're in that same rehabilitation center, you're not able for 16 months to partake of sacred congregational worship. How much do we take for granted on a daily basis? You know, friends, I'm going to tell you something that I do each day, and it's not for my own edification to pat me on the shoulder. I share it with you for one reason, to give glory to God, and it's this. Ever since I was ordained during the great Jubilee year 2000, when I make my morning offering, right after I make my morning offering, which is a practice everyone should do, because that could be your last day, consecrating yourself to the Sacred Heart of Jesus, to the Immaculate Heart of Mary. That's just one example of a morning offering. At the end of my morning offering, I thank God for 11 things, but recently added a 12th, which I'll add, talk about shortly. But since my ordination during the great Jubilee year 2000, I thank God for 11 things.
things that are so easily taken for granted.

I thank God for the five senses of sight, smell, taste, touch, and hearing. I thank God for the ability to walk, the ability to talk, the ability to breathe, the ability to move about freely, for overall general health, and the ability to think rationally. And I shared these 11 things recently in a men's retreat that I gave. And we happened to take a break right after the talk wherein I shared this litany of 11 things that I personally thank God for after my morning offering. Things that are so easily taken for granted in one's daily life. And I had one of the men walk up to me, early to mid-40s. He says, "Father, what you just shared really moved me. May I suggest a 12th? And I said, "Certainly, brother, what is it?" He says, "Father, I'm an anesthesiologist professionally. That's my work." He goes, "Father, when people come out of surgery, whatever it was, because they were put out under anesthesia, they often have trouble swallowing as they're waking up. Even if it was a surgery that didn't involve the throat or esophagus, it could have been anything, but because they're put under anesthesia, when they are waking up through that process post-surgery, they often have trouble swallowing." He says, "Father, I don't care what their surgery was. I don't care if they're young, old, male, or female. Father, they all have that same pitiful look. And it's all I can do to assist them in the ways that we're trained to help them swallow. We naturally swallow some 1,500 to 2,000 times a day, just natural secretions. I did it just now. And to not be able to do that, how much do we take for granted? For the five senses of sight, smell, taste, touch, and hearing, the ability to walk, the ability to talk, the ability to breathe, the ability to move about freely, for overall general health, the ability to think rationally, and the ability to swallow." "Well, Father Wade, what do you mean the ability to move about freely, Father Wade? Why is that one of your 12? Why do I include the ability to move about freely? My dear brother or sister in Christ, have you read about the Nazi occupation of Poland? You watch a Life on DVD of John Paul II. You watch the History Channel. And you'll know exactly what I'm referring to as an itinerant missionary preacher. The ability to move about freely and preach the Word of God." And each one of us can say that because we're all called to evangelize. You have no idea what kind of life will be yours tomorrow. James 4:14. "This is the day of salvation. This is the day of the Lord. Now is the acceptable time. Make the most of the present opportunity." Isaiah 45 says, "Turn to me and be safe." I love reading that over and over again when I make a visit to the Blessed Sacrament. Whether the Blessed Sacrament's exposed or not, "Turn to me and be safe." I remember my brother Lane telling me one time, hearing the news, how things change so quickly, so rapidly. My secular college degrees are in journalism and public relations, so I turned and told him that that's how we defined news. News is change. That was one of the official definitions of news that we were taught in college, pursuing a journalism, communications, and PR degree. And my brother Lane responded back to me, "Yes, but it's dawned on me that something stays constant amidst all the change. Something remains constant. The sanctuary lamp. The real living flame. Symbolic of the true, real, and substantial living presence of Christ in the Eucharist

his body, blood, soul, and divinity, because it's a true, real, substantial, abiding presence. This is why we have a true living flame, and it remains constant. Amen. Turn to me and be safe. Our God is a God who saves. And what's the devil's message to all of this? To everything I've shared with you up to this very present moment, what's the devil's message? Shh. That's his message. There's no need to confess it. You did it years ago. You did it 17 years ago, and you did it only once. You've never done it again. So there's no need to confess it. True enough. Done only once. Never done again. True enough. Done 17 years ago. But it was grave matter what was done. That is to say, it contravened God's moral law, the Ten Commandments. It was done with fullness of knowledge that it was grave matter, and it was done with deliberate consent of your will. Grave matter, fullness of knowledge, and deliberate consent of the will. The three elements that must be present for a mortal sin to be present. Don't listen to the master of deceit, my dear friends. Don't listen to the father of all lies. Don't listen to he whom Scripture tells us is very cunning. Scripture is clear that the devil often pulls souls into sin by first telling them what? The truth. After all, did he not tell Eve? Oh, your mind will be opened if you eat of the fruit of the tree in the middle of the garden. That was a true statement. What he didn't tell her was that it would make her fall from the grace of Almighty God and that of her husband as well. So indeed, Satan, done 17 years ago. Indeed, Satan, done only once. But Satan, what you're not telling the person is that the three elements were present for a mortal sin. You father of deceit. You liar. 1 Peter chapter 5, stay sober and alert. Your opponent, the devil, is prowling around like a roaring lion looking for someone to devour. Resist him, solid in your faith. I love that quote, how it ends. Stay sober and alert. Your opponent, the devil, is prowling around like a roaring lion looking for someone to devour. Resist him, solid in your faith. James 4. Submit to God, resist the devil, and he will take flight. Draw close to God, and he will draw close to you. Be humbled in the sight of the Lord, and he will raise you on high. And Romans 12, detest what is evil, cling to what is good. Love one another with the affection of brothers. Anticipate each other in showing respect. Do not grow slack, but be fervent in your spirit. He whom you serve is the Lord. Rejoice in hope, be patient under trial, and persevere in prayer. Number 1849 of the Catechism of the Catholic Church gives us the official Roman Catholic Church definition of sin. And here it is. Number 1849 of the Catechism, quote, sin is an offense against reason, truth, and right conscience. It is failure in genuine love for God and neighbor caused by a perverse attachment to certain goods. It wounds the nature of man and injures human solidarity. It has been defined by St. Augustine as, quote, an utterance, a deed, or a desire contrary to the eternal law of God. I love the fact that St. Augustine is quoted in the official paragraph of the Catechism regarding what the Church officially teaches about the definition of sin, because he was a notorious sinner. We know from his confessions that he suffered especially from the vice of lust. And he's one of the 33 doctors of the Church. And I like to say Holy Mother Church has a sense of humor because she has named him, as she names all 33 doctors. They're called doctors because they,

because they have their own little claim to fame, certain area that they're experts in. Holy Mother Church has named St. Augustine one of the doctors of moral theology. This former lust addict, quoted in the church's definition of sin. Number 1854 of the Catechism tells us, under a heading titled, "The Gravity of Sin, Mortal and Venial," sins are rightly evaluated according to their gravity. The distinction between mortal and venial sin, already evident in Scripture, when St. Paul says some sin is deadly and some sin is not deadly, but still sin, became part of the tradition of the church, and it is corroborated by human experience. Mortal sin destroys charity in the heart of man by a grave violation of God's law. It turns man away from God, who is his ultimate end and his beatitude, by preferring an inferior good to him. Venial sin allows charity to subsist in the soul, even though it offends and wounds it. Mortal sin, by attacking the vital principle within us, that is charity, necessitates a new initiative of God's mercy and a conversion of heart, which is normally accomplished within the setting of the sacrament of reconciliation. For a sin to be mortal, three conditions must together be met. Mortal sin is sin whose object is grave matter, and which is also committed with full knowledge and deliberate consent. If any one of those is missing, or any two, or all three of them are missing, you have a venial sin. But if all three are present, and it has to be all three, it is a mortal sin. Effects of mortal sin upon the soul, combing through these quickly for the sake of catechesis: loss of sanctifying grace, loss of the infused theological virtue of charity, loss of the seven gifts of the Holy Spirit, loss of all merit, remorse of conscience, a right to eternal punishment in hell, and a foul disfigurement of the soul as taught by the lives of the saints. The effects of venial sin upon the soul: difficulty in practicing the virtues, both the moral and the theological virtues, withdrawal of many actual graces, an inclination toward mortal sin, a right to temporal punishment to be carried out on earth or in purgatory. This is why the doctrine of indulgences is so wonderful, because it wipes away all temporal punishment that takes place either on earth or in purgatory. If on earth, it's through primarily embracing your suffering, whatever form that suffering might take. Some loss of beauty of soul, number 5. And number 6, habitual venial sin constricts the seven gifts of the Holy Spirit from working fully in one's life. That is, wisdom, understanding, counsel, fortitude, knowledge, piety, and fear of the Lord. Oh, you'll have wisdom still. You might still be a teacher at a university, but it's not at a supernatural level in regards to being a gift of the Holy Spirit. The Catechism of the Catholic Church in number 1865 tells us that sin is so strong, if it goes unchecked in a person's life, that it can create a proclivity to itself. Sin causes further sin, in other words, sin induces further sin. Number 1865 tells us, sin creates a proclivity to further sin. It engenders vice by repetition of the same acts. This results in perverse inclinations which cloud human conscience and which corrupts the concrete judgment between good and evil. Thus, sin tends to reproduce itself and reinforce itself in a person's life if it goes unchecked. Case in point, let's talk about a young college couple, young man, young woman. What should be chaste courtship in college is very soon enough not chaste courtship in college. It soon enough turns into heavy petting and the like. Now that heavy petting and the like is taking place, actual fornication is introduced, that is, sexual relations between the unmarried. Now that fornication is actually taking place, she begins to take an oral contraceptive, which is also an abortifacient. That is, it naturally flushes out from her system, maybe even unbeknownst to her, a very early on fertilized egg.
not a potential human person, but rather a human person with potential if it's given the gestation period to grow. And now that the spontaneous abortion has taken place, I'm not talking about a clinical abortion here, my friends, where the woman purposely goes to the clinic to obtain an abortion performed on her and her child. I'm talking about a spontaneous abortion where it naturally happens and she may not even know about it. Now that that's taken place, something else begins to happen, more on a psychological level. He begins to treat her very roughly. Come on, we're going to be late. What are you wearing that for? You know I don't like that outfit on you. And he has no idea either of the spontaneous abortion. And her girlfriends and her other guy friends are saying, hey, can't you see how he's treating you? And she's blind to it. Or if she's not blind to it, she'll say something possibly like, well, yeah, I notice it, but I can fix him. He'll change. Sin creates a proclivity to further sin. By its very nature, sin perpetuates itself by making us insensitive or blind to sin. The church's constant teaching has been that truth. My dear friends, sin is contagious, addictive, and deadly. Romans chapter 6. Sin naturally tends to become a whole way of life if it goes unchecked. Colossians 3. Unless we repent, we will become entrenched in sin and it will run and ruin our lives, rob us of our human freedom and dignity, use us and abuse us. Without repentance, we will not be able to control sin. It will control us. Here's a rhetorical question. Just talking about the moral law, for example, like the example I just gave you regarding the young college couple. Here's a rhetorical question. How many people have actually proven the truths of God's moral laws precisely by not following them and thereby have turned their lives into experiments that have failed miserably? How many people have actually proven the truths of God's moral laws precisely by not following them and thereby have turned their lives into experiments that have failed miserably? Our Lord tells Saint Faustina, my daughter, write, speak about my mercy. Tell souls where they are to look for solace, that is, in the great tribunal of mercy, the sacrament of penance and reconciliation. There the greatest miracles take place and are incessantly repeated. To avail oneself of this miracle, it is not necessary to go on a great pilgrimage or to carry out some external ceremony. No, it suffices to come instead with great faith to the feet of my representative, the priest, and to reveal to him one's misery, and the miracle of divine mercy will be fully demonstrated. Were a soul like a decaying corpse, he tells Faustina, were a soul like a decaying corpse, so that from a human standpoint there would be no hope of restoration for it, and everything would already seem to be lost because of its sins, it is not so with God. The miracle of divine mercy restores that soul in full. Oh, how miserable are those who do not take advantage of the miracle of God's mercy, he tells her. They will call out in vain, but it will be too late. My dear friends, that's paragraph number 1448 of the Divine Mercy in My Soul Diary by Saint Faustina, words of our Lord recorded to her. Even if a soul were like a decaying corpse, so much so because of its sins, and everything would already seem to have been lost, it is not so with the mercy of God. The miracle of God's mercy restores that soul in full. St. Augustine says, again, another example of the Church Fathers giving us volumes of doctrine in one short, pithy sentence. St. Augustine, wrong is wrong even if everyone else is doing it, and right is right even if no one else is doing it. The prophet Ezekiel from the Old Testament, chapter 18. If the wicked man turns away from all the sins he has committed,
if he keeps all my statutes and does what is right.

0: and just. He shall surely live, he shall not die. None of the crimes he committed shall be remembered against him. He shall live because of the virtue he has practiced. In 1 Thessalonians chapter 4, God punishes wicked conduct. He has called you to his holiness. You must have nothing to do with impurity or evil. My dear friends, by which we wound or sever, that is, venially or mortally, our relationship with God, the very nature of sin and its consequences, its devastating effects in a person's life, if it goes unchecked, because it can create that proclivity to itself. Our goal should rather be this, and I close with these two final quotes from Philippians chapter 4 and Ephesians chapter 4. This is our goal. Now that we know about sin, because we know from Father Bill Casey's talk from yesterday that we want to retain and keep and maintain peace of soul in the divine mercy. And now that we know from this second conference the very nature of sin and its consequences, both mortal and venial, this now is our goal, huh? Philippians 4, my brothers and sisters, your thoughts should be wholly directed to all that is true, all that deserves respect, all that is honest, pure, admirable, decent, virtuous, and worthy of praise. Then will the God of peace be with you. And Ephesians 4, never let evil talk past your lips. Say only the good things men need to hear, things that will really and truly help them. Do nothing that will sadden the Holy Spirit with whom you were sealed against the day of redemption. Get rid, therefore, of all bitterness, all passion and anger, harsh words, slander, and malice of every kind. And in place of these, be kind to one another, compassionate and mutually forgiving, just as God has forgiven you in Christ. My dear friends, God wants to make you a saint right there where you're at. God bless you.
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2: This is EWTN Daily Saint, where each story reminds us that holiness is possible in every age. Giuseppe Sarto was a humble parish priest who would become pope. He devoted his papacy to renewing the church. Born in 1835 in northern Italy to a poor, devout Catholic family, he was ordained a priest in 1858 and was elected pope in 1903, taking the name Pius X. Known as the Pope of the Eucharist, he encouraged frequent reception of Holy Communion and lowered the age at which children could receive their first Holy Communion. He revitalized sacred music and published the Catechism of Pius X to teach the faith. He was vigilant in protecting Catholic doctrine from the errors of modernism and relativism. He died in 1914 and was canonized in 1954. His body was exhumed 30 years after his death and was found incorrupt. May the life of Pope St. Pius X inspire you to grow closer to Christ today. Pope St. Pius X, pray for us. To sign up for the Daily Saint emails, please visit ewtn.com/dailysaint.
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2: People always ask me, Father, how should we pray? Well, there's several ways we can do it, but the most important is through the power of the Holy Spirit. We have to pray from our heart. We have to pray honestly and sincerely. We have to allow the Holy Spirit to work through us so that we're not just simply saying words, but we're saying words that can actually change us. Prayer, if it changes us, then we're doing it right.
3: This is Father Joseph Mary of the Franciscan Missionaries of the Eternal Word. 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
4: Let's ask God for this great beatitude. Lord God, I am a sinner. I ask for mercy. 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And when I have found you, let me hold on to you. Let me thirst for more and more grace and holiness and love and union and prayer, that I may arrive at that holiness you have designed for me before I was born, before I was conceived. I ask your forgiveness. I ask for your mercy. Amen.
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9: 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Father Ricardo is a priest and parish pastor in the Archdiocese of Detroit. He also serves as a consultant to the Archdiocesan Department of Evangelism, Catechesis, and Schools. Father Ricardo completed his graduate studies at Sacred Heart Major Seminary in Detroit and the Gregorian University in Rome. He was ordained in 1996. Part one of this mission begins with a testimony from a local family that helps set the scene. This episode is entitled, 2016 Mission Number 1. Today's show is program number 873. And now here's Father John Ricardo. We hope you enjoy.
10: Our lives were completely out of whack 5 or 6 years ago. We didn't realize it because things appeared to be fine. We had important jobs and lots of friends, went to nice dinners and took great vacations. Our kids were in private school and life seemed good. We really didn't need anything or anyone. Although in the back of our minds, something always seemed to be missing. Then he challenged us. First, it was our oldest son, who at the time was 8 or 9. He was struggling with some mental, emotional health issues, and it got pretty bad. We tried everything, doctors, psychiatrists, parenting classes, books, everything. Nothing worked. Finally, as a last resort, and relying on my Catholic school background, I thought, why don't we see if our priest has any ideas? I had never met Father John in person, so I set up a meeting. I sat down in his office, and he said, what can I do for you? I explained the situation, and he immediately looked like he had it all figured out. He said, two things. First, you have to take your family to church every week. And second, bring your son in, and I'll pray over him. I thanked him for the advice, walked out, and thought, that was a waste of time. Little did I know. It was just the first knock, and God didn't give up on us. He kept knocking. The next time was through a friend who kept inviting me to the Wednesday morning

0: friend's prayer breakfast. I politely refused time and time again until one day I just showed up. I have no idea why, but I did, and although it didn't stick for me, it led me and my family down a path that would change our lives. Several months later, struggling with a health issue and quite a bit of stress, I was drawn to the grotto with my son. Again, I wasn't sure why I was drawn there, but I was. We stood outside in the cold. I prayed as he watched. Then he reached up, handed me a finger rosary from the basket below, and said, "Dad, I think you need this." He was right. Shortly thereafter, in one of my sporadic visits to Mass, still wondering where I was being led, I was sitting with my younger son in the back. After communion, when we'd normally leave, something caused me to sit back down. After communion, a man named Ken Castell came to the podium and spoke about a course he and his wife had done called Couples Prayer, which was about to begin at OLGC. To be clear, something like this was about as far outside my comfort zone as I could get. I wasn't even praying, let alone praying with anyone else. But again, I was gripped by what he was saying. As we walked out that afternoon, I grabbed a flyer, took it home, and threw it on the table, assuming it would go away. But it didn't. My wife saw it and seized the opportunity. She signed us up. I still remember walking into the social hall for that first session. Here I was, a guy who barely went to church, walking into couples prayer of all things. I scanned the audience, turned to my wife, and said, "No way." But she convinced me to stay till the break. We did, and after what I heard in that first hour, which seemed aimed directly at me, there was no way I was turning back. We never missed a week, and much like the men's group, while praying as a couple didn't become a regular thing, the impact it had on our prayer lives, on our faith, and on our children was life-changing. We met him there. He finally broke into our lives, and he broke into her life in a special way on the last night of the course.
1: I grew up Catholic. I was, as they say, sacramentalized, but never evangelized. As a result, I would check the box, but I never got very close to God. In fact, I was afraid to get too close to him. I always feared that if I did, he would ask me to do things I didn't want to do, or ask me to handle a difficult situation. The devil took advantage of this, always talking to me, telling me I wasn't a good enough wife or mother or person, and I bought it. I struggled with this through our entire couples prayer course until the very last night. The leaders dimmed the lights, put on some beautiful music, and asked us to close our eyes and thank God for everything he's given us. After a minute or so, I felt the sensation, almost like I was floating. Then I saw a beach and a figure walking towards me. As he got closer, I heard him say, "There you are, my child. I have been waiting for you." I was floored. I've heard that little voice in my head many times, but this was not my voice. This was him asking me to let him love me. So I did.
0: Needless to say, things were never the same after that. He waited patiently for us, and we finally met him. Since then, we have immersed ourselves in our faith and our community, hopefully doing what he wants us to do. Don't get me wrong, despite all this, we still say to ourselves, sometimes daily, "I believe, help my unbelief," and we still fall time and time again. The difference now is that he's always there to pick us up, and we know he'll never let us down. That sensation that something is missing from our lives is gone. We still have a lot of work to do, but now we also have a purpose, to live for him.
2: Now here is Father John McArthur with the first talk of the 2016 Parish Mission. Today, salvation has come to this house.
3: Let's pray. In the name of the Father, and of the Son, and of the Holy Spirit. Bless the Lord, O my soul, and all that is within me, bless his holy name. Bless the Lord, O my soul, and forget not all his benefits. Who forgives all your iniquity, who heals all your diseases, who redeems your life from the pit, who crowns you with mercy and compassion, who satisfies you with good as long as you live, so that your youth is renewed like the eagles. The Lord works vindication and justice for all who are oppressed. He made known his ways to Moses, his acts to the people of Israel. The Lord is merciful and gracious, slow to anger, and abounding in mercy. He will not always chide, nor will he keep his anger forever. He does not deal with us according to our sins, nor repay us according to our iniquities. For as the heavens are high,

High above the earth, so great is his mercy toward those who fear him. As far as the east is from the west, so far does he remove our transgressions from us. As a father pities his children, so the Lord pities those who fear him. For he knows our frame. He remembers that we are dust. As for man, his days are like grass. He flourishes like a flower of the field, for the wind passes over it, and it is gone, and its place knows it no more. But the mercy of the Lord is from everlasting to everlasting upon those who fear him, and his righteousness to children's children, to those who keep his covenant and remember to do his commandments. The Lord has established his throne in the heavens, and his kingdom rules over all. Bless the Lord, O you his angels, you mighty ones who do his word, hearkening to the voice of his word. Bless the Lord, all his hosts, his ministers that do his will. Bless the Lord, all his works, in all places of his dominion. Bless the Lord, O my soul. Father, we do as a parish family give you great praise and thanks, especially in these days of Lent, for the great gift that you've given to us in your Son, Jesus, upon whom we fix our eyes right now in this beautiful crucifix which hangs in this sanctuary. Father, we thank you for the remarkable gift that you've given to us in your Son, that you did not spare him for yourself, but you've shared him with us. We thank you, especially in this year of mercy, for the unfathomable gift of your mercy, of your patience. Lord, we ask that you would bring a greater experience of salvation to this house, being this parish, and to our individual houses, those families that make up this one parish family. Father, we long to know you, to encounter your Son again and again. We long for the grace to surrender our lives ever more fully to you, to sell out, to give it all, to live entirely for you, and to tell everyone that we meet about the one who has broken into our lives, lavished such kindness and compassion upon us. Lord, we entrust tonight and the days that follow into your hands. We ask as always that you would help us to hear whatever those things are that you wish us to hear. Help us to hear your voice, just as Jamesina did. Help us to know you love us. Help us not to be afraid. Help us to know we can start over. We ask all these things in Jesus' name. Amen. In the name of the Father, the Son, and the Holy Spirit. Good to have everybody with us tonight. Just a couple announcements as we begin. One of the things that I'm hoping will come out of this week will be an invitation to all of us to deliberately and intentionally make the decision, finally perhaps, to sign up to do an hour of adoration in our day chapel. Maybe especially for those of you who are new members of the parish, maybe you don't know we have this, but the Blessed Sacrament is exposed all day and all night. But if you know anything about how exposition works in terms of public exposition, we're supposed to have two, quote-unquote, adorers for every hour. So people just sign up to take an hour. And it's actually quite interesting. Many people try to sign up for kind of exotic hours, 2 in the morning, 4 in the morning. But we're in need of some people for some of the hours because some folks have either moved away or perhaps have been called home. So we still need people to sign up for some of those hours. So there'll be a board, an opportunity for people to sign up. If you're here tonight and you have not yet met Jesus for real, and you know it, I can't think of a more helpful piece of advice I can possibly give you. Jesus told me years ago that my task is really simple as a priest. It's just to put him out, and then he'll do all the rest. Lynn didn't believe me when I told him that, but he's done all the rest, hasn't he? So if you're longing to meet the one who's actually longing to meet you more than you are, take advantage of that and sign up. I'll say more about that tomorrow night.
Lastly, before we get into tonight, I just want to both thank you and apologize all at the same time. So I don't know that I've ever felt more that this parish was my family than this week. As somebody who's around death all the time, I'm amazed how affected I am right now. And I'm profoundly aware of how many people are praying for me, and I'm grateful for that. So I want to thank you for your prayers for me, for the repose of my dad's soul, for my mom, for my sisters and brother, all our family. A huge thanks to those of you who've sent cards or made a point to come to the funeral home or were able to be at the funeral on Friday, for the many of you who just joined in and prayed or showed up here at the rosary. You have no idea what that means. I have an indescribable hole in my life right now. And I apologize at the same time. You learn as often as I'm around death, I hear people say things, and I've certainly heard people say things to other people, but as many friends as I've buried or loved ones as I've buried, I've never buried my dad before, and it really is true. People say some really stupid things in an attempt to comfort you, which is fine. You know, I mean, I say stupid things all the time, but I'm apologizing because I'm sure I'm probably saying really stupid things back, or it might look like I'm pushing people away. I know enough of my own temperament to know that my inclination right now is simply to withdraw and to kind of jump into depression, which might be too much information, but it also might be really comforting to those of you who also struggle with depression. But that's a struggle I've had off and on in my life, and I'm really close to being there right now. So those of you who also go there at times, we can pray for each other, all right? So I apologize if I'm doing this and this at the same time, because I think that's what I'm doing. So I want to be here like I want to go to a root canal, quite honestly. I mean, I love you guys, but I would rather be on a beach or on a golf course or actually just in my chapel at our house for the last couple of days, which has been really beautiful. But I really do think as we get into this week and the text that I want to start with tonight, you know, as I keep thinking, I feel like maybe the Lord's given me a grace to experience like one billionth of his own interior as we look at this gospel passage from which this title of our mission comes from, today salvation has come to this house. Because I got to believe on a human level, Jesus wasn't all that crazy about spending time with a guy named Zacchaeus, given what it was that he was on his way to do. And so I'm hoping that the grace that he's given me right now will somehow pay off in bearing fruit for all of us. So if you brought your Bible, you can open it up and Braille read it because it's too dark in here to read. I want to read starting in Luke chapter 18, verse 31, down to Luke 19, verse 10. This is really the context of the week. And taking the 12, Jesus said to them, "Behold, we are going to Jerusalem, and everything that is written of the Son of Man by the prophets will be accomplished. For he will be delivered to the Gentiles and will be mocked and shamefully treated and spit upon. They will scourge him and kill him, and on the third day he will rise." But they understood none of these things. This saying was hidden from them, and they did not grasp what was said. As he drew near to Jericho, a blind man was sitting by the roadside begging. And hearing a multitude going by, he inquired what this meant. They told him, "Jesus of Nazareth is passing by." And he cried, "Jesus, Son of David, have mercy on me." And those who were in front rebuked him, telling him to be quiet, but he cried out all the more, "Son of David, have mercy on me." And Jesus stopped and commanded him to be brought to him. And when he came near, he asked him, "What do you want me to do for you?" He said, "Lord, let me receive my sight." And Jesus said to him, "Receive your sight. Your faith has made you well." And immediately he received his sight and followed him, glorifying God.
And all the people, when they

thought gave praise to God. He entered Jericho and was passing through. And there was a man named Zacchaeus. He was a chief tax collector and rich. And he sought to see who Jesus was, but could not on account of the crowd, because he was small of stature. So he ran on ahead and climbed up into a sycamore tree to see him, for he was to pass that way. And when Jesus came to the place, he looked up and said to him, "Zacchaeus, make haste and come down, for I must stay at your house today." So he made haste and came down and received him joyfully. And when they saw it, they all murmured, "He has gone to be the guest of a man who was a sinner." And Zacchaeus stood and said to the Lord, "Behold, Lord, the half of my goods I give to the poor, and if I have defrauded anyone of anything, I restore it fourfold." And Jesus said to him, "Today, salvation has come to this house, since he also is a son of Abraham. For the Son of Man came to seek and to save the lost." I want to make three simple points tonight and then leave us with an even simpler question to reflect on. I read that whole passage because it helps us to set the context for the story in which this verse comes from. So Jesus is almost at the end of his life. This is more than two-thirds of the way through the Gospel of Luke. Palm Sunday is just days away. That's where we are in his timeline. He's making his way down from Galilee. So if you can picture just a vertical line, at the top of the vertical line is the Sea of Galilee. That's where Jesus' home is. That's where Capernaum is. That's where Nazareth is. Nazareth is down just a little bit south. And then there's more or less a straight line that runs from the Sea of Galilee all the way to the Dead Sea. That's the Jordan River. So Jesus, he's left Galilee. He's on his way to Jerusalem. He goes around the region of Samaria, which is a dangerous place for Jews to travel because Jews and Samaritans hate each other. So he goes kind of around them, and then he gets to the bottom of the line, if you will, and the very bottom of the line is Jericho. And then from Jericho, if you just draw like a 30-degree angle to the left, you'll get to Jerusalem. You know geometry, you know where we are now. So Jesus is almost to Jerusalem, not quite. So Jericho is one of, if not the oldest, continually inhabited cities. Its origins go back to 9,000 BC. It's been inhabited continuously since 9,000 BC. Imagine the sign as you're walking into Jericho. Jericho founded 9,000 BC. Kind of makes Plymouth founded, whatever, 18, whatever it is, seem a little trite. So from Jericho to Jerusalem is somewhere between 15 and 20 miles. Takes about 8 hours to climb, and it's a climb because it's a 4,000-foot climb up in terms of altitude. Jericho's, 800-900 feet below sea level, and Jerusalem is roughly 3,000 feet above sea level. So by the time Jesus gets to the Mount of Olives and the whole area around Jerusalem, he's climbed 4,000 feet, he's done 20 miles. The gospel makes it abundantly clear that Jesus has just told the disciples where he's going. They are on their way to Jerusalem, and he's on his way to do that. He has a reason for being right now. The time for stories is over. He is fixed on what it is that he's about to do. He is about to offer up his life in atonement for the salvation of the world. That's on his mind. Some of you might be like I am when I know that I'm supposed to be going somewhere.

So he enters the city, passes through it, and he's on his way to the cross, which he's just told the disciples is what his destiny is. It's the reason that he came. And there's this man named Zacchaeus, who, according to the scriptures, is not just a tax collector, but a chief tax collector. He's the only such person who shows up in the scriptures. We say this often, you know, but for those of us who aren't familiar with scripture or who are somewhat biblically illiterate, tax collectors, I know we have some IRS agents, or at least former IRS agents in the congregation. Tax collectors are not like them. Those are good people, all right? We love them. We just don't like taxes, but we love them. All right, tax collectors in the Roman Empire were not considered good people. They were considered beyond the capacity of being saved. They were cut off from the people of Israel. They were seriously thought to be beyond God's mercy. They were thought that because of the fact that the way a tax collector earned his living was in advance, Rome would charge him for what it was that he was responsible for paying. On behalf of the area where he was the tax collector, he would pay that in advance, and then he would go about extorting the people. So he paid up front the Roman Empire, and then he charged people, and he charged whatever he could. And everything that he got to keep that was above what he paid to the Roman Empire was his. He made a living on extortion. That was his life. And the scripture tells us he was not just a chief tax collector, but that he was rich. So he's not only an extortioner, he's a traitor. Remember, the Jewish people live in an inhabited country by the Roman Empire. The Roman army lives in the Holy Land. The Jews aren't allowed to do whatever they want. There are guards everywhere, soldiers everywhere. This guy named Pilate is around. So Zacchaeus, who is a Jew, has thrown in his lot with them. He's considered the scum of the earth, and he's hated by the people in Jericho, and they know him. And he's a little guy. So he decides to do this kind of odd thing. He climbs a tree. I don't know anything about plants. Somebody joked once that they were looking at their thumbs and they said, you know what these are? These are hospice for plants. Things come here to die. I'm much like that too. I know nothing about making things green. I don't have sycamore trees that I'm aware of. I don't think they grow around here. If you've never seen one, they grow to be anywhere from 30 to 60 feet tall. They are huge trees with enormous trunks, massive leaves, and low branches. They're easy things to hide in. But here's the key. Sycamore trees are planted outside the city. Just hold on to that for a second, because it's actually a really important point. The tree is outside the city, which means Jesus has left Jericho, and he's making his way up this 4,000-foot climb to get to Jerusalem to go to the cross to save the world. And Zacchaeus, this little guy, who for whatever reason is motivated to try to see Jesus, for what reason, we don't know, but he's moved to get into this tree outside the city, climb up, hide in it, and catch sight of this man. And Jesus, with Jericho in his rearview mirror, fixed firmly on Jerusalem and the place where he's going to offer up his life for the salvation of the world, sees this man hiding in a tree, and everything changes. All the plans go out the window. Jesus changes his mind. He stops. He turns around. He says the cross can wait, because they didn't come to save people as if it's some generic nameless blob. I came to save individuals

I came to save Zacchaeus. And so Jesus says, today I must stay at your house. And Zacchaeus runs down. St. Francis de Sales, one of the great heroes of the church during the time of the Reformation, once said this: God is so eager for us to love him, issuing an open invitation to the general public is not enough. He makes house calls, going from door to door. In the story of Zacchaeus, we see that that's not poetry, that's reality. Jesus makes house calls. I'm firmly convinced he's desiring to make a house call here. We might rightly say that Jesus is the Heavenly Father's missionary of mercy. For to be a missionary means to be sent, and Jesus has certainly been sent. He says that over and over again in the Gospels. For this purpose I have been sent. I have been sent. The Father sent me. And he has been sent by the one who is rich in mercy, as we heard in Psalm 103 as we began. He's come to gather again God's children who are lost by sin and rebellion and disobedience. And he's done all this because our Heavenly Father does not delight in the death of the wicked, but in their repentance. So let me tell you, second point, how this mission came about. You know, this is the year of mercy. We knew we wanted to do something on mercy, but we were not quite sure what that was going to be until probably was sometime in early November, maybe it was early December. So myself and then a variety of folks involved in our education of children were all meeting. We had, I don't know, 6-hour meeting maybe one day and another 4-hour meeting another day, just trying to look at what it is we're doing here to hand on the faith and to help parents hand on the faith to their children. We do baptisms at Mass because I try to stress and drive home the point to parents that they, not I or Father John or Father Brian or Father Pierre, but you, moms and dads, are the primary educators of your children in the ways of faith. And I've heard over and over again from parents that they're sick and tired of being told that. They don't know what the heck that means. So we're trying to do everything we can to continue to come up with a model to help parents to do that. This might be more than I wanted to say tonight, but I actually think the church should repent in a particular way for almost enabling parents to be bad educators of their children in the ways of faith. It's almost like the church has presumed, you know what, you guys really don't know what you're doing, so just give them to us, we'll take them, we'll put them in a class, you guys cannot worry about it, and we'll do it, and then they go home to you, and meanwhile, what did they get? Because what can you teach somebody once a week for an hour? And what are we doing to help you together do this and journey? So anyway, we're talking about what we can possibly come up with, ideas. We spent a lot of time brainstorming, praying, having some really good, candid conversation. And to be perfectly frank, this gets really frustrating for me. There is nothing more important for a parent than to hand on the faith. Nothing. You know that or you wouldn't be here tonight. But half of our parish doesn't know that. And I can't tell you how frustrating that is to me. I can't tell you how sad that makes me. I can't tell you how angry that makes me. Or how disappointed that makes me. That for whatever reason, something, anything is more important than God. For a lot of families with children in grade school and high school, it's athletics. Or other extracurricular activities, dance, who knows, whatever it might be. And over and over and over again, God gets pushed out, squeezed in, if we've got time. And though no parent can make their child come to faith, because nobody can do that, you can only offer it to them, you can only lead them to Jesus, still it is the task of a parent to be the best teacher of their children in the ways of faith. Nobody's life is more powerful in impacting a child's faith than a mom, and especially a dad. Nobody. But while I get frustrated or angry or sad or disappointed, God keeps making house calls. He doesn't give up. He doesn't get frustrated. Even if he's got an agenda in mind, namely going to Jerusalem to get crucified for my salvation and yours, he still has time to waste with this guy who is the scum of the earth, according to the people of Jericho, and hang out at his house. So anyway, as we were praying and talking, this passage came to mind in a homily that Bishop Burns gave to our confirmation kids.

So some of you were there that day. It was one of the first confirmations that we had when we started confirming in the younger grades. And I remember him calling me on the phone. He says, "Hey, John, it's Mike. The gospel is Zacchaeus. Is there a reason for that? I mean, was the reason, you know, like, these are little kids, Zacchaeus was little, or was there something more than that?" And I went, "I don't know, you're the bishop, come up with something profound, will you?" And he goes, "Okay, great." And he's the one who drove home this point about the tree, and I just never forgot it. And if you have anything like the personality that I have, where you're just laser focused on something, and you see Jesus change his mind and his plans and cancel everything for this guy, then that story means something to you. And if you're not, I don't know how to relate it to you. But if you get that, then maybe you understand just what it is that Jesus did and how incredible a gesture it is on his part to say, "Hey, the heck with Jerusalem, it can wait. I want to be with you tonight." I'm just dumbfounded by that. So as we were talking and that homily came back, and then the next day or the next week or whatever, that quote from DeSales showed up somewhere. Maybe it was in the Magnificat, some other devotional that one of us was reading, that God doesn't just issue an invitation, he actually goes out and makes house calls. He goes door to door. And then suddenly a plan began to emerge for us. And I think this is just the Holy Spirit talking about it to us. So combining the bishop's homily and that quote from DeSales, we decided that we were going to do the same. We decided that rather than get frustrated or angry or sad or disappointed, we would cancel a whole series of nights that we had set up. And we would do that. We'd make house calls. Many of us are of a generation when it was very common for priests to go around and blessing homes in neighborhoods. I've had a chance to bless many of your homes, I know, but many of our homes are not blessed. I always tell a story of a friend of mine. He's a priest friend from Kenya. Every time I go to a home to bless a home, I tell this story because it makes the point. He tells a story about in the village where he lives, there was a series of break-ins that were happening. It was never anything violent, but people were losing things that were getting stolen over and over and over again. Went on for a series of weeks. They could never catch the man or the men who were doing it. And then finally, one night, 2, 3 in the morning, these two guys run down to the police station in the village, turn themselves into the police and say, "Okay, we confess, we've done it, but we did not do what's in that house." So the police go with them, they get to the house, they walk in, and everything's perfect. Nothing's out of order, nothing's missing, everything's great. And the police look at the two guys look at the police say, "What are you talking about?" And the two men look at the police and say, "Oh, no, no, no, you don't understand. When we walked into this house, everything was covered in blood. And the house had just been blessed, consecrated to the Sacred Heart of Jesus." House blessings aren't some cute little thing that we do as Catholics. They're really profound encounters with Jesus and the covering of our homes in his precious blood. So we decided we would cancel some of our nights and go out to the people, and especially to people who don't come to church. So we set up a site online. We had people sign up. I think we've got 14 nights that we set aside. They're all filled. We were going to introduce it at the mission. They're all filled. Kind of like Alpha. We did a dinner to invite people to Alpha, and it was all filled by the time that we got done with the dinner. So throughout the whole course of the Year of Mercy, which ends on December 8th, we just want to keep setting up nights all throughout the weeks where myself and some others from our parish team can go and bless neighborhoods. That's what we really want to do. We want to bless not just homes, but neighborhoods. We want to consecrate homes to Jesus. We want to make house calls. We want to bring the Lord into people's lives. We want to pray with people because Jesus wants to meet us. And he's not sitting here waiting for us to come to him. He's going out. That's what Pope Francis has been continually saying to us. There's more dates to be released in the time ahead. Stay tuned for that. Right now, I think you can go to the website. Maybe we can put the website up tomorrow night if we can get it to Chris. You can put it on the screen. You can just kind of sign up, put it on a wait list. But I think the first night we're doing it, we've got 11 homes that we're blessing. We'll be done about 2 in the morning. It's a Friday. It's a good thing. Get your neighbors. Say, "Hey, someone's going to come by. He's going to bless our home. Would you like your home blessed?" "I'm not Catholic,

So what? I don't go to church. So what? You don't have to go to church. Zacchaeus wasn't going to church. Like Jesus, we want to come into people's homes. And then another thing happened shortly after that. Pope Francis wrote a document on the Year of Mercy. It's called a papal bull. Don't ask me why. And in it, in paragraph 18, he writes this. He says, during Lent of this holy year, that will be now, I intend to send out missionaries of mercy. They will be a sign of the church's maternal solicitude for the people of God, enabling them to enter the profound richness of this mystery so fundamental to the faith. These will be priests to whom I will grant the authority to pardon even those sins reserved to the Holy See, so that the breadth of their mandate as confessors will be even clearer. They will be, above all, living signs of the Father's readiness to welcome those in search of his pardon. They will be missionaries of mercy because they will be facilitators of a truly human encounter, a source of liberation, rich with responsibility for overcoming obstacles and taking up the new life of baptism again. They will be led in their mission by the words of the Apostle St. Paul, for God has consigned all men to disobedience that he might have mercy upon all. Everyone, in fact, without exception, is called to embrace the call to mercy. May these missionaries live this call with the assurance that they can fix their eyes on Jesus, the merciful and faithful high priest in the service of God. And then he talks about how he invites bishops to welcome these missionaries so that they can be doing retreats and missions and different things like that. So they're supposed to be signs of the church's maternal care. They're given the Holy Father's authority to forgive any sin, even those that are normally reserved to the Holy See. But above all, they're to be living signs of the Father's readiness to welcome those in search of his pardon and to be heralds of joy and forgiveness. There's 1,142 missionaries of mercy in the world. There's 125 of them in the U.S. Nobody really seems to know what these guys are supposed to do. There was a meeting with the Holy Father on the Tuesday before Ash Wednesday in Rome, and then on Ash Wednesday, those who were able to come can celebrate Ash Wednesday Mass with him, and they were commissioned by him. I'm one of them. I haven't said anything about any of that because, like, I don't know what it means, so, like, why tell anybody? And also, like, what am I going to do? Hoo-hoo, I'm a missionary of mercy. I don't know if it's just a thing from the Holy Father that I frame and put on my bathroom wall or if it really means anything. I don't know. But as I've been thinking about our mission and in a particular way about our house blessings, I think I'm supposed to tell you. The letter I got was actually kind of comical. It was something like, you know, we ask you, Father, to please do your best to suspend your normal pastoral ministry. You have got to be kidding. I'm not planning on going anywhere to do a mission other than here and to every home that I can get into to bless. I have no idea why I got asked to do this. I can only imagine I got asked to do it because there are few people in this parish who know God's mercy more extensively than I do because of how often I have received it. Peter was the weakest link in the chain of the papacy because nobody had blown it worse than he had. Therefore, it made him to be a remarkably fit dispenser of God's forgiveness. I too love to welcome people into a confessional in a particular way because of how often I have run there myself and because of the grace that I've received. I don't know of a place where I encounter God's love more profoundly, even much more so than the Eucharist, than in confession. Because in the Eucharist, even though the Lord knows who I am, and I know the Lord knows who I am, the guy who's given me the Eucharist doesn't. But when I walk into a confessional, by the time I walk out, I know he knows who I am, and I know he knows that I know who I am. And I still encounter nothing but God's love. That's why we started doing these Monday, Tuesday, and Wednesday confessions.

It's from 5 to 6. That's why Father John and Father Brian will be here tomorrow from 5 to 6. That's why we'll be in the confessional Tuesday and Wednesday from 5 to 6. We're not there for those of us who normally come. That's not why we're there. We're there for those of us who are like Zacchaeus. That's why we're there. We're there for those of us who are afraid to come. For those for whom it's been 10 years, 18 years, 40 years. For those of us who've committed adultery many times. Those of us who've had abortions many times. Those of us who walked away from the faith, who pushed God to the side, who've been too busy, but who are longing to hit the reset button, dying inside, desirous as all get out to start over again, who want to see all our sins ripped up and to be able to just say, wow, and to leave everything on the floor in the confessional and to begin again. There's 12,000 people in this parish. More than 90% of us have either never or don't go to confession. More than 12,000 people, and somewhere around 90% of us, statistically, we don't keep records on you, relax. Yeah, Bob was in again today. That's three times this week. 90% of us have either never been or we haven't gone in years. So I'm here tonight and this week in a particular way, perhaps, I don't mean this dramatically, I mean this just really truly, at Pope Francis's request. I got a letter to prove it. He sent me to you. I ain't going anywhere else, but I am here. And I would love to come to your house so that you can, either for the first time or more deeply, encounter Jesus and come to know him. Because nothing in life matters but God. Nothing in life matters but God. Until he's first, everything else is out of whack. Once he's first, then everything else fits. Family, work, everything. But until he's first, I'm not living right. And we know it. Because God gave us a conscience. And no matter how many times I try to silence it, because it's a good gift from God, it just keeps talking. And for many of us, like Zacchaeus, hiding in a branch behind a big leaf, maybe we're here tonight in low light. Maybe we haven't been to confession. Maybe we're like him up in a tree just trying to get a glimpse. Maybe we don't even know why we're here. Maybe we've gone to confession, but we've never really confessed. That's common too. For whatever reason, we've held back. And the Lord's invitation to us is, come. Jesus says, don't be afraid of me. So much do I care for you that I rushed to the cross for you. And I'm making a house call to your heart. So what's the simple question for tonight? I think it's just this, or the simple thought to ponder. Jesus really is here tonight. He's here present in the Blessed Sacrament. He's here in his word that is proclaimed. He's here in this congregation. He's here in me as minister. Maybe he's especially here because of the fact that I've been commissioned by the Lord to do this work under Holy Father's mandate. But he is here, and he's looking intently at every single one of our faces. And he's smiling. He didn't look at Zacchaeus in a tree and go, hey, get your act together. Then I'll come see you. He looks up at him, this ridiculous sight of a little guy hiding in a tree. And he's got a laugh. And he says, hey, come on down. I have got to stay with you tonight. Invite me in. Zacchaeus had one task, one thing he had to do. He had to come down from the tree. That's all he needed to do.
you and I didn't.

0: We have one task. Understand Jesus is looking us in the eye with this incredibly warm smile and a desire to enter into our lives, our homes, our hearts, our families like never before. To put everything in order, to put everything under his lordship, to let him really reign. All we got to do is come down and open up the door of our heart and our home and our will and let him in. So let's pray. Lord, you are a good, good Father. So many of us here have distorted images of you and distorted images of ourself. Like we heard in that testimony to start, our ears have been accustomed for a long time to the voice of the enemy, our opponent and adversary, who tells us we're not good enough. We're not a good wife, we're not a good husband, we're not a good father, we're not a good mother, we're not a good disciple, we're not a good person. We try to hide it in so many ways. Father, we're tired of hearing that voice. We want to hear the voice of your Spirit. We want to hear your Son's voice. We want to see his face. We want to see his smile. We want to see his eyes light up as they look at ours and lock on ours. Lord, we want to know that the gospel is really good news, that it's good news for us, that it doesn't matter what's in our past, doesn't matter what's in our present, doesn't matter what we were like when we walked in here tonight. All that matters is what we choose to do right now. Lord, none of us have arrived. Nobody here has arrived. There's so much more. There's more life, more joy, more freedom, more grace, more hope, more. Lord, we want you to claim this parish, this house, this place, our homes, our families, our hearts, our minds, our wills, our bodies. We want you to claim everything. We want you to be Lord. We want you to reign. We want to put our lives under your dominion, confident that you are a great God, a good God, a loving Father, the God of life. Father, we thank you for this year of mercy which you've inspired our Holy Father on earth to issue, this extraordinary time to set things right, to begin again, to start over, to hit the pause button or the reset button or whatever button we need to hit. Father, especially for those of us who are here tonight who feel beyond your grasp, who long to walk into a confessional but haven't done so in so long, Lord, I pray that you'd give them courage. May your Spirit be like a tractor beam that just pulls them in. May they wake up tomorrow with an insatiable desire to be reconciled. Lord, what can we give back to you for all the blessings that you have poured out on us? How can we possibly repay you for your mercy and your patience? Lord, we ask tonight as we leave and as we hit our beds and as we dream that you'd fill our dreams with divine dreams, that you continue to keep talking to us, that you continue to keep pulling us closer to you. Lord, give us a desire to be great, really great. We thank you for the gift that it is to belong to this parish, to live in this community, to have the opportunity to be heralds of the gospel, especially to so many people who do not know you but think they do. Fill us with your joy so that we might be eager to invite others into the same joy. Father, we love and praise and bless and thank you. And we make this prayer as we make every other prayer in the name of Jesus, who is your Son and our Lord, forever and ever. Amen. In the name of the Father, the Son, and the Holy Spirit. Amen.
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3: Whenever a society is in crisis, it becomes neurotic about its history and its future. It becomes neurotic about history by becoming nostalgic, trying to remember only the good things and pretending that things are good simply because they were in the past and nothing today can equal them. It becomes neurotic about the future by thinking that we can have a utopia and that the future will solve everything. Commingled with this is fear, a fear of the future. We can misuse the scripture by trying to see in the words, especially of the apocalypse, clues to contemporary events, politics, and when the world's going to end. Our Lord told us that when we put our hand to the plow, we should never look back. And he also told us that a faithless generation seeks signs and wonders, but only one sign will be given, the sign of Jonah. For Jonah was 3 days in the belly of a whale, and so Christ would be 3 days in the earth and rise in glory. We do not have to look to the past or to the future to understand the mystery of God. Yes, we learn from the traditions we've inherited from the past. And as Christians, we look ahead to the future. But we don't engage in neurotic and idle speculation. We don't make fantastic predictions. We don't agitate ourselves or arrogate to ourselves claims of special private revelations. We don't have to wander the world looking for signs about what lies ahead. We need to look to Christ, who is the Alpha and the Omega, the beginning and the end.
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5: God's covenant established a family that has a home, the Catholic Church, and a family that has an earthly father figure, the Pope. Jesus made the Pope the rock foundation of his church, and it was clear in his words to St. Peter, but it was also foretold in the Old Testament. Find out more next on Breaking the Bread. Oh, the depth, the riches, and wisdom and knowledge of God, St. Paul exclaims in this Sunday's epistle. Our psalm, too, takes up the triumphant note of joy and thanksgiving. And why? Because in the gospel, the Heavenly Father sends the Son to reveal the mystery of His kingdom to St. Peter. With Peter, we rejoice that Jesus is the Christ, the anointed Son promised to David, the one prophesied to build God's temple and reign over an everlasting kingdom. What Jesus calls my church is that kingdom promised to the Son of David. As we hear in the first reading this Sunday, Isaiah foretold that the keys to David's kingdom would be given to a new prime minister who would rule as a father figure to God's people. Jesus, the root and offspring of David, alone possesses the kingdom's keys. But in giving those keys to Peter, Jesus fulfills that prophecy, entrusting to Peter, establishing him and all who succeed him as a holy father figure, as the prime minister in his church kingdom. His church, too, is the new house of God, the spiritual temple founded on the rock of Peter and built up out of living stones, we who are the individual believers. Abraham was called the rock from which the children of Israel were hewn, and Peter becomes the rock from which God raises up new children for himself. The word that Jesus uses, church, ekklesia in Greek, was used in the Greek translation of the Old Testament for the assembly of God's children after the Exodus there at Mount Sinai. His church is the assembly of the firstborn, established after the new Exodus of Jesus, the new Moses. Like the Israelites, we are baptized in water, led by the rock, and fed with spiritual food. And we gather at his altar in the presence of angels to sing his praise and give thanks to his holy name. This is Scott Hahn for Breaking the Bread.
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6: 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Lately, too, we've been hearing in Jeremiah about the coming destruction of the temple in Jerusalem and Ezekiel's vision for its rebuilding, which we'll continue with in today's readings.
7: Hi, my name is Father Mike Schmitz, and you're listening to the Bible in a Year, where we encounter God's voice and live life through the lens of Scripture. Using the Great Adventure Bible timeline, we'll read all the way from Genesis to Revelation, discovering how the story of salvation unfolds and how we fit into that story today. The Great Adventure Bible timeline was developed by Jeff Cavins and is provided by Ascension, who produced and funded this program.
8: It is day 234. We're reading Jeremiah 12 and 13. Ezekiel 41 and 42, back to the temple, the new temple to be built, and Proverbs 15, verses 9 through 12. The book of the prophet Jeremiah, chapter 12. Jeremiah complains to God. Righteous are you, O Lord, when I complain to you, yet I would plead my case before you. Why does the way of the wicked prosper? Why do all who are treacherous thrive? You plant them and they take root. They grow and bring forth fruit. You are near in their mouth and far from their heart. But you, O Lord, know me. You see me and test my mind toward you. Pull them out like sheep for the slaughter and set them apart for the day of slaughter. How long will the land mourn and the grass of every field wither? For the wickedness of those who dwell in it, the beasts and the birds are swept away because men said, "He will not see our latter end." If you have raced with men on foot and they have wearied you, how will you compete with horses? And if in a safe land you fall down, how will you do in the jungle of the Jordan? For even your brothers and the house of your father, even they have dealt treacherously with you. They are in full cry after you. Believe them not, though they speak fair words to you. I have forsaken my house. I have abandoned my heritage. I have given the beloved of my soul into the hands of her enemies. My heritage has become to me like a lion in the forest. She has lifted up her voice against me. Therefore, I hate her. Is my heritage to me like a speckled bird of prey? Are the birds of prey against her round about? Go, assemble all the wild beasts, bring them to devour. Many shepherds have destroyed my vineyard. They have trampled down my portion. They have made my pleasant portion a desolate wilderness.

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Desolate. It mourns to me. The whole land is made desolate, but no man lays it to heart. Upon all the bare heights in the desert, destroyers have come, for the sword of the Lord devours from one end of the land to the other. No flesh has peace. They have sown wheat and have reaped thorns. They have tired themselves out, but profit nothing. They shall be ashamed of their harvests because of the fierce anger of the Lord. The Lord's answer. Thus says the Lord concerning all my evil neighbors who touch the heritage which I have given my people Israel to inherit. Behold, I will pluck them up from their land, and I will pluck up the house of Judah from among them. And after I have plucked them up, I will again have compassion on them, and I will bring them again each to his heritage and each to his land. And it shall come to pass, if they will diligently learn the ways of my people to swear by my name as the Lord lives, even as they taught my people to swear by Baal, then they shall be built up in the midst of my people. But if any nation will not listen, then I will utterly pluck it up and destroy it, says the Lord. Chapter 13. The Linen Waistcloth. Thus said the Lord to me, go and buy a linen waistcloth and put it on your loins and do not dip it in water. So I bought a waistcloth according to the word of the Lord and put it on my loins. And the word of the Lord came to me a second time. Take the waistcloth which you have bought, which is upon your loins, and arise, go to the Euphrates, and hide it there in a cleft of the rock. So I went and hid it by the Euphrates as the Lord commanded me. And after many days the Lord said to me, arise, go to the Euphrates, and take from there the waistcloth which I commanded you to hide there. Then I went to the Euphrates and dug, and I took the waistcloth from the place where I had hidden it. And behold, the waistcloth was spoiled, it was good for nothing. Then the word of the Lord came to me. Thus says the Lord, even so will I spoil the pride of Judah and the great pride of Jerusalem. This evil people who refuse to hear my words, who stubbornly followed their own heart and have gone after other gods to serve them and worship them, shall be like this waistcloth, which is good for nothing. For as the waistcloth clings to the loins of a man, so I made the whole house of Israel and the whole house of Judah cling to me, says the Lord, that they might be for me a people, a name, a praise and a glory, but they would not listen. The jars filled with wine. You shall speak to them this word. Thus says the Lord, the God of Israel, every jar shall be filled with wine. And they will say to you, do we not indeed know that every jar will be filled with wine? Then you shall say to them, thus says the Lord, behold, I will fill with drunkenness all the inhabitants of this land, the kings who sit on David's throne, the priests, the prophets, and all the inhabitants of Jerusalem. And I will dash them one against another, fathers and sons together, says the Lord. I will not pity or spare or have compassion, that I should not destroy them. Hear and give ear, be not proud, for the Lord has spoken. Give glory to the Lord your God before he brings darkness, before your feet stumble on the twilight mountains. And while you look for light, he turns it into gloom and makes it deep darkness. But if you will not listen, my soul will weep in secret for your pride. My eyes will weep bitterly and run down with tears because the Lord's flock has been taken captive. Say to the king and the queen mother, take a lowly seat, for your beautiful crown has come down from your head. The cities of the Negev are shut up, with none to open them. All Judah is taken into exile, wholly taken into exile. Lift up your eyes and see those who come from the north. Where is the flock that was given you, your beautiful flock? What will you say when they set as head over you those whom you yourself have taught to be friends to you? Will not pangs take hold of you like those of a woman with labor pains? And if you say in your heart, why have these things come upon me? It is for the greatness of your iniquity that your skirts are lifted up and you suffer violence. Can the Ethiopian change his skin or the leopard his spots? Then also you can do good who are accustomed to do evil. I will scatter you like chaff driven by the wind from the desert. This is your lot, the portion I have measured out to you, says the Lord. Because you have forgotten me and trusted in lies, I myself will lift up your skirts over your face and your shame will be seen. I have seen your abominations, your adulteries and neighings, your lewd harlotries on the hills in the field. Woe to you, O Jerusalem! How long will it be before you are made clean? The book of the prophet Ezekiel, chapter 41. Then he brought me to the nave and measured the jambs. On each side, 6 cubits was the breadth of the jambs, and the breadth of the entrance was 10 cubits,
and the sidewalls of the entrance were 5 cubits on either side. And he measured the length of the nave 40 cubits and its breadth 20 cubits. Then he went into the inner room and measured the jambs of the entrance 2 cubits and the breadth of the entrance 6 cubits and the sidewalls of the entrance 7 cubits. And he measured the length of the room 20 cubits and its breadth 20 cubits beyond the nave. And he said to me, "This is the most holy place." Then he measured the wall of the temple 6 cubits thick and the breadth of the side chambers 4 cubits round about the temple. And the side chambers were in 3 stories, one over another, 30 in each story. There were offsets all around the wall of the temple to serve as supports for the side chambers, so that they should not be supported by the wall of the temple. And the side chambers became broader as they rose from story to story, corresponding to the enlargement of the offset from story to story round about the temple. On the side of the temple, a stairway led upward, and thus one went up from the lowest story to the top story through the middle story. I saw also that the temple had a raised platform round about. The foundations of the side chambers measured a full reed of 6 long cubits. The thickness of the outer wall of the side chambers was 5 cubits, and the part of the platform which was left free was 5 cubits. Between the platform of the temple and the chambers of the court was a breadth of 20 cubits round about the temple on every side. And the doors of the side chambers opened on the part of the platform that was left free, one door toward the north, and another door toward the south. And the breadth of the part that was left free was 5 cubits round about. The building that was facing the temple yard on the west side was 70 cubits broad, and the wall of the building was 5 cubits thick round about, and its length 90 cubits. Then he measured the temple, 100 cubits long, and the yard and the building with its walls 100 cubits long. Also the breadth of the east front of the temple and the yard, 100 cubits. Then he measured the length of the building facing the yard, which was at west, and its walls on either side, 100 cubits. The nave of the temple, and the inner room, and the outer vestibule were paneled, and round about all three had windows with recessed frames. Over against the threshold the temple was paneled with wood round about, from the floor up to the windows, now the windows were covered, to a space above the door, even to the inner room, and on the outside. And on all the walls round about in the inner room and the nave were carved likenesses of cherubim and palm trees, a palm tree between cherub and cherub. Every cherub had 2 faces, the face of a man toward the palm tree on the one side, and the face of a young lion toward the palm tree on the other side. They were carved on the whole temple round about. From the floor to above the door, cherubim and palm trees were carved on the wall. The doorposts of the nave were squared. And in the front of the holy place was something resembling an altar of wood, 3 cubits high, 2 cubits long, and 2 cubits broad. Its corners, its base, and its walls were of wood. He said to me, "This is the table, which is before the Lord." The nave and the holy place had each a double door. The doors had 2 leaves apiece, 2 swinging leaves for each door. And on the doors of the nave were carved cherubim and palm trees, such as were carved on the walls. And there was a canopy of wood in front of the vestibule outside. And there were recessed windows and palm trees on either side, on the side walls of the vestibule. Chapter 42. Then he led me out into the inner court, toward the north, and he brought me to the chambers which were opposite the temple yard and opposite the building on the north. The length of the building, which was on the north side, was 100 cubits and the breadth 50 cubits. Adjoining the 20 cubits, which belonged to the inner court, and facing the pavement which belonged to the outer court, was gallery against gallery in 3 stories. And before the chambers was a passage inward, 10 cubits wide and 100 cubits long, and their doors were on the north. Now the upper chambers were narrower, for the galleries took more away from them than from the lower and middle chambers in the building. For they were in 3 stories, and they had no pillars like the pillars of the outer court, hence the upper chambers were set back from the ground more than the lower and the middle ones. And there was a wall outside parallel to the chambers, toward the outer court opposite the chambers, 50 cubits long. For the chambers on the outer court were 50 cubits long, while those opposite the temple were 100 cubits long. Below these chambers was an entrance on the east side, as one enters them from the outer court, where the outside wall begins. On the south also, opposite the yard and opposite the building, there were chambers with a passage in front of them. They were similar to the chambers on the north, of the same length and breadth, with the same exits and arrangements and doors. And below the south chambers was an entrance on the east side, where one enters the passage, and opposite them was a dividing wall. Then he said to me, "The north chambers and the south chambers opposite the yard are the holy chambers, where the priests who approach the Lord shall eat the most holy offerings.
There they shall put the most holy offerings, the cereal offering, the sin offering, and the guilt offering, for the place is holy.

When the priests enter the holy place, they shall not go out of it into the outer court without laying there the garments in which they minister, for these are holy. They shall put on other garments before they go near to that which is for the people. Now when he had finished measuring the interior of the temple area, he led me out by the gate which faced east, and measured the temple area round about. He measured the east side with the measuring reed, 500 cubits by the measuring reed. Then he turned and measured the north side, 500 cubits by the measuring reed. Then he turned and measured the south side, 500 cubits by the measuring reed. Then he turned to the west side and measured 500 cubits by the measuring reed. He measured it on the four sides. It had a wall around it, 500 cubits long and 500 cubits broad, to make a separation between the holy and the common. The Book of Proverbs, chapter 15, verses 9 through 12. The way of the wicked is an abomination to the Lord, but he loves him who pursues righteousness. There is severe discipline for him who forsakes the way. He who hates reproof will die. Sheol and Abaddon lie open before the Lord. How much more the hearts of men? A scoffer does not like to be reproved. He will not go to the wise. Father in heaven, we give you praise and glory. We thank you so much. Thank you, Lord, for the gift of your word. Thank you for the gift of just being able to be part of this community, to know that there are people praying for us, with us, people who are listening to your word, all of us who are broken, all of us who struggle with so many things, and yet we continue to come back to this place. We continue to allow you to speak to us. We continue to give you permission to know our hearts, and you do speak to us, and you do know our hearts, Lord God. And even in the midst of our woundedness, even in the midst of our brokenness, even in the midst of how we've failed to be the kind of men and women that you've created and redeemed us to be, you still call us back to yourself. Thank you so much. And may you be glorified. May you be praised. May you be loved, not only by the hearts around this world, but also by our hearts. May our hearts be the kinds of hearts that can love you the way you deserve to be loved. In Jesus' name we pray. Amen. In the name of the Father, and of the Son, and of the Holy Spirit. Amen. Yeah, gosh, you know, that proverb where it talks about the foolish doesn't want to be reproved. The foolish doesn't want to be taught. And there's something about this. It's a word, it's called docility. Docility means, I remember when I was a missionary in Central America after I graduated from college. And at one point, one of the priests was talking about the virtue of docility. And I remember a number of our fellow teachers were really kind of brittle to that word. They thought, I don't want to be docile with that kind of like this easily pushover, you know, easily led kind of person. And the priest made a point of saying, well, docility means the kind of person who can be taught. And it makes sense for teachers to really know the value of having students who are open to being taught, as opposed to having students who, you know, you can't tell me anything because I already know everything. And I remember it was so clear to me how, even as a missionary then, how important it was to be able to have that heart of docility, that sense of, okay, God, whatever it is you need to teach me, I want you to teach me, because that's the wise heart. The wise heart is open to being taught. And as Proverbs says, the heart of the fool hates reproof, hates being taught, and hates being corrected. So, man, that's part of what God gives us when we get to read Jeremiah and Ezekiel and his word all the time, is that he continues to correct us. And only if we're open to being corrected, we can apply it to someone else. I mean, for example, here we go, Jeremiah chapter 12 and 13, which is remarkable. I think Jeremiah 12 is beautiful. Jeremiah 13 gets weird, but we're going to get to that in a second. But in Jeremiah 12, there's that sense where, Lord, you see me, you know me, you test my mind towards you. And there's that sense of the people around me. Here's Jeremiah talking, right? Here's Jeremiah saying, pull those false people here in Jerusalem, those false people in Judah, pull them out like sheep for slaughter. Like basically just get rid of them, because what's happening around us is, I know it's coming. The Babylonians are going to come. They're going to destroy this place unless you correct us, unless we come back to you. And it goes on to say in this verse 5 in chapter 12, if you have raced with men on foot and they have wearied you, how will you compete with horses? That's just one of those beautiful, poetic, and genius lines. If you've raced with men on foot and they've wearied you, like you can't even race with human beings, how will you compete with horses? And that same kind of thing is, if you've dealt, Asa goes on to say, for even your brothers in the house of your father, even they have dealt treacherously with you. And there's this piece here where I just need to acknowledge my limitation. I can't even compete with human beings, much less compete with the workings of God, right? It's one of those situations where you can think of any professional sports
endeavor or

the Olympics or anything like this, and you just realize, I am not able to compete at that level with any of those people. Now, maybe some people were part of this journey. Like maybe you actually went to the Olympics this year. I don't know. Or maybe you've been to the Olympics in the past, so you know what that's like. But that sense of being able to say, but I can't do all the sports, you know, we just recognize our severe limitation. And that's one of the things that Jeremiah is highlighting. He's saying this, saying, okay, so those of us who can't even compete with strong human beings, how in the world are we going to be able to compete with the Lord? And so he complains to God, right? Jeremiah does. And then the Lord answers. And basically God says, behold, this is in chapter 12, verse 14. Behold, I will pluck them up from their land and I will pluck them from the house of Judah among them. And this is such good news because we even have a note of hope in Jeremiah, even at the beginning of this. Remember, Jeremiah is going to be preaching over the course of 40 to 50 years. But here's this word of hope in verse 15. And after I've plucked them up, he says, I will again have compassion on them and I'll bring them again, each to his heritage and each to his land. And this is so important. And again, I love this. It goes on to say, and it shall come to pass if they will diligently learn the ways of my people to swear by my name as the Lord lives. Even as they taught my people to swear by Baal, they shall be built in the midst of my people. Again, there's that sense of like, here's the people who are swearing by Baal, right? They're turning to other false gods. And yet I will bring them back and they will learn how to pray in my name. They will learn how to walk in my name. They'll learn how to live in my name. And that's just this drop. It's like right in the midst of all this chaos that Jeremiah has to experience. There's this drop of hope where God is saying, yes, this is what's going to happen. Destruction is going to come. Again, remember, Jeremiah is not necessarily, I mean, he is calling them to repentance, but really what he's calling them to do is to brace for impact because it's coming. And if they're not willing to take the easy medicine, the hard medicine is on its way. And that's what's going on. I mentioned that chapter 13 has just a fascinating little image. And the fascinating image is of the linen waistcloth. If you were to say, what's a linen waistcloth? It sounds like underwear. And the answer would be, that's correct. That's what it is. And so here is Jeremiah. The Lord says to him, go buy some linen waistcloth. So at least when he wore it, it got to be new. It was new underwear. And he wore it on his body. And then it says, go to the Euphrates and hide it there in the cleft of the rocks and let it basically rot away. But then go back and track it down and find it. And this is the house of Israel. This is the whole house of Judah. He goes on to say in verse 11, for as the waistcloth clings to the loins of a man, so I made the whole house of Israel and the whole house of Judah cling to me, that they might be for me a people, a name, a praise, and a glory, but they would not listen. And so they have become like basically ruined underwear. I think that's one of my favorite, maybe I'm a fourth grader, but I think that's maybe one of my favorite images of any of the prophets in the entire Bible that we've come across so far. And again, that's just me because my sense of humor is in the fourth grade level, but it works, right? I mean, we get the depth of this. Now, lastly, as we're getting to the end of chapter 13, we have this, God is making it very clear that he says in verse 15, he says, hear and give ear, be not proud, for the Lord has spoken. Give glory to the Lord your God before he brings darkness, before your feet stumble on the twilight mountains. And while you look for light, he turns it into gloom and makes it deep darkness. There's that sense of come back to the Lord while there's still time. And it's one thing for us to hear these words and think, man, why didn't they turn back to the Lord? And it's another thing for us to hear these words and say, maybe that's me. Maybe that's me right now. Maybe that's what God is asking of me at this moment is there any way, anywhere, any place in my life right now where God's just saying, hey, come back to me. This is an area where you've drifted from me. And this is an area where you may have grown cold to me. And this is where I'm asking you to come back to me. It's one of the gifts of, diving deeply into these prophets is that not only do we get the context, right? You know, here's Ezekiel having this vision of the temple for the next, number of chapters after this, whereas Jerusalem has already fallen, the temple's already been destroyed. But also here's Jeremiah, and the temple hasn't been destroyed yet. And he's still calling those people back to be able to say, okay, wait, where in my life is God asking me to surrender my heart? Where in my life is God asking me to say, okay, I'm his now, I'm his always, I'm his forever? That's a great question that I'm asking myself today as we listen to this word of God, as we ask the Lord to convict our hearts and bring us home. I'm praying for you. Please pray for me. My name is Brother Mike. I cannot wait to see you tomorrow. God bless.

believe is true or false. And people think, well, that's going to happen. Because why? Because they were in, you know, a small bubble. Like maybe it came from, maybe you came from a small town. It's just like, oh, it's very insulated here. It's just this bubble. This particular environment, everyone just believes this. And now you live in a big city. Now you live on a college campus. Now you live in these places where there's all these ideas. And you might look back and say, wow, you were so certain when you're in high school, or so certain about maybe not just high school, college life kind of thing, but maybe just at one point in your life, there's someone who is so certain. And then that certainty is gone. I want to look at this idea of being certain, or even the idea of why someone would change their mind about something. Because you might say, oh, you are so certain, like that kind of idea, right? As if that's an insult. Actually, certainty is a virtue. Certainty is a good thing, but the right kind of certainty. It can be a blind certainty, but there also could be what I want to call like this good certainty, this intellectual certainty. So what is certainty as I'm presenting it? Actually, Dr. Montague Brown, he's a professor out in New Hampshire. He wrote about this. He said, certainty is the intellectual belief based off of the evidence. Intellectual belief and this intellectual conviction based off of the evidence. And that's what certainty would be, right? The good kind of certainty. I'm not blind belief, but I looked at the objective evidence and I came to a conclusion based off of the evidence. So someone who is certain is, in a good way, is not going to change their mind without new objective evidence. And yet a lot of people who are like, I was so certain one at one point in my life, and now I've changed my mind, they haven't necessarily changed their minds based off of new evidence. Maybe they simply changed their minds based off of new people that they're around. In fact, this happens a lot. You know, in fact, think about this. I always thought that this was wrong, this kind of lifestyle, this behavior, these actions were wrong. And maybe you even had reasons. Maybe, you know, growing up, you weren't given any reasons. But then I went to a place where they act that way. That's how they behave. And now I think, well, it must be fine because the people I know behave this way. So realize this. I didn't just broaden my intellectual life. I didn't just broaden my perspective. I didn't just broaden my reality. All that happened was I was simply exposed to behaviors that previously hadn't been exposed to. If certainty is intellectual conviction based off of evidence, I wasn't given any new evidence. I was simply exposed to new behaviors. I was simply exposed to new people. And there was nothing proven to me. There was nothing demonstrated that what I thought was wrong now is right because of evidence. What I thought was right is now wrong based off of evidence. See, we as Catholic Christians, we have faith. Obviously, we have faith. We believe and we profess things that are unseen, but we're not irrational. We're not unreasonable. We're not anti-reason. There have to be reasons for our faith. There have to be, it's grounded, it's rooted in. In fact, Christianity, being the only historical religion in the world, is based off of an historical event. That's evidential. There are, to have certainty in what you believe as a Catholic Christian means that I have an intellectual conviction based off of evidence. And I will only change my mind if there's new evidence. Now, being inflexible, we can be inflexible, but being inflexible is this. Being inflexible, according to Dr. Brown, is the refusal to change one's mind based off the evidence. The refusal to change one's mind in spite of the evidence to the contrary. We often think, well, someone went for their small town and they had this, you know, this particular worldview, but now they went to the big city and their mind was expanded somehow. Because big city can be just as insular as a small town. I mean, think about this. Your university campus can be just as insulated and insular as your small town. You might say, well, in small town, they all think like this. Okay. And then I went to a college campus and what? Fill in the blank. They all think a different way, but it's still, they all think. This is something I've experienced after having spent 15 years on a college campus. It's not a bad college campus. It's a decent college campus. And yet one of the cultures of modern day universities is there's a right way to think. And then every other alternative way to think is incorrect. Not because there's evidence, not because there's proof, not because it's been substantiated objectively, but just because, no, that's what we state. That's what we believe. A college campus can be just as insulated as a quote unquote backwards small town. And so if I'm going to be a person of certainty, that means, and not inflexible, but a person of certainty, it means I've come to an intellectual belief based off of the evidence. And if you give me new evidence, new objective

0: evidence, then I'm willing to change my mind. But to be inflexible is to be unwilling to change my mind in spite of the new evidence. As Catholic Christians, we are called to resist being inflexible, right? If there's new evidence, we need to always pursue the truth wherever the truth leads us. Always. To not be inflexible. We also are called to explore more and more, to ask more and more questions, to study more and more, to grow in that intellectual curiosity more and more, so that our intellect can be convicted, our beliefs can be rooted, or what we profess can be based off of the evidence.
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7: A lot of people presume that organized religion is somehow shallow. After all, organized religions try to define God, to put him in a box, so to speak. And wouldn't a supreme being be more vast and undefinable than that? So they end up being attracted to a spirituality that's more, well, vague. But if you think about it, Catholics claim that God is love. And if God is love, wouldn't he want to stoop down to our level so that we could know him? Wouldn't he make himself understandable and definable for our sakes? Wouldn't love choose to become as approachable as an infant or as plain as bread so that we could draw near to him, know him, and touch him? You see, we Catholics didn't put God in a box. God put himself there for our sakes, and love would do nothing less. And there's nothing more vast or more profound or more beautiful than that. This is Chris Stefanik from RealLifeCatholic.com.
0: This is Father Mike Schmitz. 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
1: 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A reading plan and all Catechism in a Year episodes can be found at ascensionpress.com/CIY or on the Ascension app. When God created us, he gave us the gift of free will. This gift comes with great responsibility. Today, we talk about how true freedom means choosing what we ought to choose, not necessarily what we want to choose. It is both a great gift and a great responsibility.
0: Hi, my name is Father Mike Schmitz, and you're listening to the Catechism in a Year, where we encounter God's plan of sheer goodness for us, revealed in Scripture and passed down through the tradition of the Catholic faith. The Catechism in a Year is provided by Ascension, who produced and funded this program. In 365 days, we'll read through the Catechism of the Catholic Church, discovering our identity in God's family as we journey together toward our heavenly home. This is day 234. We're reading paragraphs 1730 to 1738 about man's freedom. Yesterday, we talked about that we're made for beatitude, right? We're made for that fullness of blessing. Today, we recognize that we've been given freedom. And there's something so powerful about that, because freedom comes with responsibility. Like, wah, wah, I know. But we have the capacity to choose good. We have the capacity to choose evil. And because

We have the capacity to do this. We have the responsibility to do this. Does that make sense? The last couple of days, we went through the entire article. Today, we're only going to do a part of the article. We might call it a particle. I don't know what I'm saying. But we're going to talk about the reality that because we're given freedom, we have the responsibility to live like God. We have the responsibility to use that freedom, to exercise that freedom by doing good, by choosing the good. That means we're responsible. I know, but what a great gift. Tomorrow, we'll talk about human freedom in the economy of salvation, like when it comes to freedom and sin and threats to freedom. But today, we're talking about that power we have, the capacity to choose good or evil. And so, because of that, because we need God's help, we need God's grace, let us call upon him now in prayer. Father in heaven, we give you thanks and praise and thank you again. And thank you so much for your goodness. Thank you so much for bringing us to this day, for bringing us to this moment. Thank you for giving us an intellect to think. Thank you for giving us a will that we can choose. Thank you for creating us in your image and likeness and conferring on us this dignity and this power. Thank you for the power to do good. Thank you for the power to choose the good. Help us to always, always turn away from evil. Help us to always, always turn towards you. And in turning towards you, experience that beatitude, experience that blessing, experience that fullness that is you and that fullness that comes from choosing you. Give us this power because, Lord, we often find ourselves too weak to choose. Give us the power to do the right. In Jesus' name we pray. Amen. In the name of the Father and of the Son and of the Holy Spirit. Amen. It is day 234. We are reading paragraphs 1730 to 1738. Article 3, Man's Freedom. God created man a rational being, conferring on him the dignity of a person who can initiate and control his own actions. God willed that man should be left in the hand of his own counsel, so that he might of his own accord seek his Creator and freely attain his full and blessed perfection by cleaving to him. St. Irenaeus wrote, "Man is rational, and therefore like God. He is created with free will and is master over his acts." Freedom and responsibility. Freedom is the power, rooted in reason and will, to act or not to act, to do this or that, and so to perform deliberate actions on one's own responsibility. By free will, one shapes one's own life. Human freedom is a force for growth and maturity in truth and goodness. It attains its perfection when directed toward God, our beatitude. As long as freedom has not bound itself definitively to its ultimate good, which is God, there is the possibility of choosing between good and evil, and thus of growing in perfection or of failing in sinning. This freedom characterizes properly human acts. It is the basis of praise or blame, merit or reproach. The more one does what is good, the freer one becomes. There is no true freedom except in the service of what is good and just. The choice to disobey and do evil is an abuse of freedom and leads to the slavery of sin. Freedom makes man responsible for his acts to the extent that they are voluntary. Progress in virtue, knowledge of the good, and ascesis enhance the mastery of the will over its acts. Imputability and responsibility for an action can be diminished or even nullified by ignorance, inadvertence, duress, fear, habit, inordinate attachments, and other psychological or social factors. Every act directly willed is imputable to its author. Thus, the Lord asked Eve after the sin in the garden, "What is this that you have done?" He asked Cain the same question. The prophet Nathan questioned David in the same way after he committed adultery with the wife of Uriah and had him murdered. An action can be indirectly voluntary when it results from negligence regarding something one should have known or done. For example, an accident arising from ignorance of traffic laws. An effect can be tolerated without being willed by its agent. For instance, a mother's exhaustion from tending her sick child. A bad effect is not imputable if it was not willed either as an end or as a means of an action. For example, a death a person incurs in aiding someone in danger. For a bad effect to be imputable, it must be foreseeable and the agent must have the possibility of avoiding it, as in the case of manslaughter caused by a drunken driver. Freedom is exercised in relationship between human beings.
Every human person created in the image of God has the natural right to be recognized as a free and responsible.

0: responsible being. All owe to each other this duty of respect. The right to the exercise of freedom, especially in moral and religious matters, is an inalienable requirement of the dignity of the human person. This right must be recognized and protected by civil authority within the limits of the common good and public order. All right, there we have it, paragraphs 1730 to 1738. I don't know if you guys got jazzed up by that, but I definitely did. I love, this is just the concept, the reality. It's not just the concept, because we live it every single day. The reality that, yes, we've been given an intellect, so we can know the good, we can know the true, we can know the beautiful. We also have been given this will. And because we are rational beings with wills, we have power, right? We have the capacity to choose. We have freedom. Now, so incredible. I love the even the definition of what freedom is. Paragraph 1731, freedom is the power, right? It's a capacity. It's an ability. Freedom is the power rooted in reason and will, right? Our intellects and our will to act or not to act, to do this or that, and to sort of perform deliberate actions on one's own responsibility. That's the definition of freedom. In fact, you could even make it simpler. You could define freedom like this. You could say freedom is not simply the ability to do whatever you want, but freedom is the power to do what is right, right? The power to do what you ought. That is true freedom. So freedom is the power to do what I ought. It goes on to say this next line in 1731 is such an incredible, it says this, very short sentence, by free will, one shapes one's own life. Please sit with that for the rest of the week. By free will, one shapes one's own life. There's this quote I came across, it's something like this, that the child is the father of the man. So what I'm trying to communicate is who we choose to be earlier on in life is who we ultimately end up becoming later in life, right? So the child becomes the father of the man, that the girl becomes the mother of the woman. That, does that make sense? By free will, one shapes one's own life. That human freedom is a force for growth and maturity in truth and goodness. It attains its perfection when directed towards God or beatitude. Now, the question comes up sometimes, paragraph 1732 answers it. The question comes up, well, if one of the God's gifts for us is freedom, like the ability to choose right or wrong, then what about in heaven? Like, can you still sin in heaven? And if you can't, doesn't that mean that you're no longer free in heaven? If you get to heaven, it's like, yeah, there's no sin there. Well, wait a second. There's sin on earth because we have the capacity to either say yes to God or say no to God. So question, in heaven, are we not free anymore? Great question, Camper. So paragraph 1732 says, as long as freedom has not bound itself definitively to its ultimate good, which is God, there is the possibility of choosing between good and evil, and thus either growing in perfection or failing in sinning. But there isn't that possibility in heaven. Now, does that mean we don't have freedom? No, it means our freedom has been perfected. So if we bind ourselves definitively to God, that's heaven, right? We're bound definitively to God, that we've chosen with our lives God. In heaven, we have perfect freedom. Remember, freedom is not the ability to do whatever I want. Freedom is the power to do what I ought, to actually have the capacity to say, that's the good, and I get to choose it. And I choose it every time. To know right and wrong, and to say, I choose the right every single time. That is true freedom. In fact, paragraph 1733 goes on to point out, the more one does what is good, the freer one becomes. There is no true freedom except in the service of what is good and just. That to sin is actually not to become free. To sin is to become a slave of sin. And so in heaven, you're completely free. In heaven, you become even freer, even more joyful, because there's no true freedom except in the service of what is good and just. Does that make sense? I hope it does, because yes, in heaven, there is no sin, but we're just completely free to be constantly choosing God. True, the good, and the beautiful, to love each other and to love the Lord as we're supposed to, so good. And to not do that occasionally, but to do that perpetually, rooted deeply in actual, real, true choice. Now, because we have freedom, we have responsibility. Paragraph 1734 highlights this. It says, freedom makes man responsible for his acts to the extent that they are voluntary. Now, we recognize that responsibility for an action, another word is culpability, right? So imputability or responsibility, culpability for an action can be diminished or even nullified. If there are things like ignorance, I didn't know what I was supposed to do, or I didn't know how to do it. Inadvertence, I didn't mean to do this. This was not my intention. duress is a thing that can affect culpability, right? If I'm under duress, sometimes there's things that we do out of fear or even habit, sometimes even inordinate attachments or other psychological or social factors, they reduce our culpability. So as it says in 1735, we're going to talk about this more later on, but responsibility for an action can be diminished or even nullified by those factors. Yet every act directly willed, we are culpable for, that we are responsible for all those actions. Remember that what is sin? Sin is, God, I know what you want me to do. I don't care. I'm going to do what I want to do. So in order to have a sin, I have to have knowledge that this is a sin, and I have to have freedom to be able to not choose it. Right? So I have the intellect, I have the knowledge, and I have the will. So I have full knowledge and I have free will. If that's been affected, right? It could be diminished or nullified because I didn't know or I didn't mean to this. Now, at the same time, an action, paragraph 1736, can be indirectly voluntary when it results from negligence regarding something I should have known or something I should have done. So it says, example is, for example, an accident arising from ignorance of traffic laws. Like if you're driving, you should know the laws of the road. Like I'm going through a school zone and I didn't know, I didn't pay attention to any of that. But you're driving, therefore it's your job to pay attention. So it's indirectly voluntary if there's an accident because I should have been paying attention. Does that make sense? Always remember that in order for a person to be culpable or responsible for their actions, they have to have knowledge and will. They have to know it and choose it. So paragraph 1737 highlights this. It says a bad effect, right? This, the consequence here is not imputable. A person is not culpable if it was not willed as an end or as a means of an action. So example, a death a person incurs in aiding someone in danger. You're trying to help someone and you die in the process. Well, we don't call that suicide. That is, I was trying to help. I was trying to save lives. And in the process, my life was ended, right? In the process, I died. That's not the same thing as I said, as ending one's own life on purpose. Remember, for a bad effect to be imputable, it must be foreseeable. And the person, the agent, the person choosing, must have the possibility of avoiding it. For me to be culpable of a bad effect, it has to be foreseeable. And the agent has to have a possibility of avoiding it. And the example they give, as is the case of manslaughter caused by a drunken driver. You say, well, at the moment, like I wasn't choosing, you know, in the moment of drunkenness and driving, I didn't want to hurt anybody. Okay, but the moment I picked up the alcohol, I'm opening myself up. The moment after drinking, I'm now driving. That is foreseeable and that is preventable as well. So as we continue to move forward, just keep these two things in mind because these are going to be kind of like the two hinges that the door is going to swing on. Always, in order for someone to be culpable, they need to have knowledge and free will, right? I need to know the thing and I need to freely choose to do the thing. For both the praise and the blame, right? For both the merit or the reproach, for both the good and the bad, I need to know and also choose. So this is going to keep this in mind in freedom and responsibility. When I'm looking at myself, my examinations of conscience, I have to ask that question, okay, did I know it or should I have known it? Did I choose it or was there other factors that were moving me and I did not choose this freely? Now, and so that's part of what we do at the end of every day when we have that examination of conscience or that consciousness examine, where we look at ourselves and say, okay, if I did this thing, rightly or wrongly, if I chose good or I chose evil, did I know and did I freely choose? It's one of those pieces where we have to, if we're going to exercise our freedom, we also have to be willing to take responsibility. Does that make sense? Oh man, these paragraphs, I have to tell you, I don't know if you could tell in my voice all day today, but I'm so excited about them. But I have to say that in my excitement, I don't know if it made any sense. I honestly, you might just have to go back and re-listen to the actual content of what the Catechism says from paragraph 1730 to 1738, because it's so good. And I just got all riled up about this and I just wanted to go nuts. And so I apologize if today was, what is he saying? You are a crazy man. That might be the case. And I totally understand, but I also appreciate your grace. Thank you for your patience and your forgiveness. And thank you for coming back tomorrow. I am praying for you. Please pray for me. My name is Father Mike, and I cannot wait to see you tomorrow. God bless.
1: That That was day 234 of Catechism in a Year with Father Mike Schmitz. And now we'd like to share audio from a video called What is the Fruit of Sin? With Father Mark Mary from the Ascension Presents YouTube channel.

Hey, I'm Father Mark Mary with the Franciscan Friars of the Renewal, and this is Ascension Presents. A number of years ago, I was back in Honduras, and one of the women who we work with said to me, "Brother, the fruit of sin is death. The fruit of sin is death." And it's not a new concept, but for some reason, when she spoke it, like, it just rang so true. And it's true, isn't it? The fruit of sin is death. Like, as sin is given the opportunity to mature and to grow, ultimately it leads to violence, to suffering, to pain, to division, to death, right? And I think we get it on some sort of theological level, but we don't always get it in the real stuff of our lives or the world. And to begin, I'm going to share ultimately a story in history, but beginning with an image. It's an image in the material world, but its principles and its truths are also true in the immaterial world, on the emotional, psychological, spiritual level. And so it's quite simple as this. Like, if you're at your house and you open a cabinet and you see mold, what are you going to do? You see the mold, what are you going to do? Either yourself, or you're going to call a plumber, and you're going to look for where's the moisture getting in, right? And you're not just going to remove the mold, you are going to remove the mold, but ultimately you're going to go back and see, like, where's the broken pipe or whatever it is where the water's getting in, and we're going to fix that. Because if we don't fix the source, it's just the fruits are going to come back, right? If we don't get to the roots, the fruits are just going to come back. It's something that makes a ton of sense, like, for everyday examples such as this. But in the big stuff of the world, or the particular stuff of our own spiritual lives, sometimes, right, we try just to remove the mold without getting to the leak. And I want to use an example of how like, one problem, which could seemingly seem like a small problem, is actually a big one because of its results. There's a new documentary about Woodstock in 1999. And I haven't seen the documentary, nor will I recommend it by any stretch. But I did look at the trailer because I'd heard of this in the past, right? Woodstock, for those of you who don't know, like, it began with this huge concert back in 1969 in New York, hundreds of thousands of people. And it was this, it had something like, the name of it was something, something, peace and love, right? And there was music, and there was drugs, and there was promiscuity, but it was all, like, supposed to be peace and love. Like, everybody chill out, have a good time. I'm going to do this stuff, which is morally corrupt, which is morally sinful, but it doesn't hurt anybody, right? Peace and love. Everybody just chill out, have a good time. Just so you know, if you look at, like, what happened at that initial concert, a couple of people died, a bunch of people overdosed on drugs. There's nothing about it that was, like, all just peace and love and good times, rainbows and butterflies. There was literally death at the concert as well. So Woodstock 1999, right? We have the violence, we have the mosh pitting, we have sexual abuse, we have fires, we have absolute chaos. To reference, like, that first image, like, we have, if you will, here the mold. The thing is very obvious and ugly and repulsive, and we're like, this is not good. How did we get here? We got to get rid of this, right? But we have to follow the trail back to, like, where this is the fruit of something else. Like, and where is the seed? Where did the sin start to enter into the world that would lead to this? Where is the leak? And we go back and we look at sort of the worldview and the disposition of Woodstock in 1969 with the drugs and the promiscuity, the throwing of morality and truth out the window with the lie that, like, hey, I'm just going to do this thing. We're going to have a good time. Peace and love. It's not going to hurt anybody. But without truth and authentic morality, over time, that is going to lead to the violence and the corruption and the absolute chaos that we see in 1999. My friends, like, we have to connect these dots in the world, in the culture, in our own lives. To use a similar example, right, with the sexual revolution, kind of this free love, have sex with whoever you want. Like, ultimately, what is that going to lead to? That's going to lead to birth control. That's going to lead to abortion. That's going to lead to literally death. It's like, oh, we're just going to have a good time. It's not going to hurt anybody. No, but actually, the fruit of this over time is going to be abortion. It's going to be the murdering of innocent and vulnerable life. Like, the fruit of sin is always death. There is no sin that's just affecting me. There is no sin that's just having a good time. That's, like, no big deal. Sin is always a big deal. Sin is always a big deal. And another example would be with, like, the whole drug trafficking business. You might be in some kind of upper class party where someone's doing a cocaine. It's like, oh, we're just going to have a good time. The use of your drugs, right? The use of drugs in this situation, it's funding the cartels with the violence, with the trafficking, with the corruption. And a number of countries, right, are, like, totally corrupt, and their infrastructure is decimated because of the part they play in drug trafficking. And we have to make that connection, right? We have to make that connection, which we do in the material world all the time. Like,

0: this all of this cartel violence, right? It's being funded by and made possible by the sin of, I'm just having a good time, no big deal with the drugs at the party. But it is a big deal. It is a big deal. And now, my brothers and sisters, if you're watching this, you're probably not actively using a bunch of drugs, actively with no big deal or qualm of conscience, doing whatever you want sexually, physically, etc. But probably you do have some little pet sins, some little guilty pleasures, little things in your life which you resort to on a regular basis because, hey, they're no big deal. They're not affecting anybody. But it is the seed of death, right? It is the seed of death. All sin, venial sin, it might be seminal, it might be small, but it is the seed of death. And if it is given permission to bear fruit over time without being rooted out, ultimately it's going to lead to pain, it's going to lead to suffering, it's going to lead to division, it's going to lead to disunity, it's going to lead to aggression, etc. Like, it always happens. You know, with the incoming of the sexual revolution, which we're looking at with this Woodstock in 1969, like there's breakdown of family, there's neglect of responsibilities, there's neglect of parenthood, all this sort of stuff. And as the society breaks down, as truth is thrown out the window, as order becomes disordered, ultimately that's going to lead to a context and environment where people are not taken care of, where people are not loved, where people are not given a place to be safe and to be seen. And that's going to lead to violence and aggression and the anger and the chaos, which we see very acutely at Woodstock in 1999. Just a reminder, like, I'm not making this up. St. Paul writes about it. I had the quote. I forgot it when I came to record. That's my bad. But he says something along this, like, where do wars come from? Like, don't they come from your passions, right? And it was true. St. Paul knew it 2,000 years ago because it's a human reality. It's a spiritual reality that is consistent. It's like, if your passions are not kept in check, if they're not properly ordered according to the truth and followed through the grace of Jesus Christ, this sin, these passions, as they're given permission to grow and become unbridled, are going to become more and more disordered, bearing fruit ultimately in division, in violence, and at its fullest maturity is ultimately death. So my brothers and sisters, like, let's not give ourselves any passes, right? Let's root that stuff out. Let's get to the source. Let's get to the roots, so that the fruit that we bear is the fruit of the Spirit, of peace, of unity, of love, of glory to God. Thank you so much for watching. We'll see you again next week. Remember, we are pilgrims on this earth. Somos peregrinos, poco a poco, little by little. Vamos a llegar. We're going to make it. God bless you.
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6: 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St. John Kemble was born in Hertfordshire, England, in 1599 to a devout Catholic family who chose not to join the Church of England. A gentle-hearted man, John became a priest in 1652. For more than 50 years, he ministered quietly to Catholics who were forced to practice their faith in secret in the border counties around England and Wales. In 1678, during a time of intense persecution of Catholics,

0: A fabricated conspiracy to kill the king caused Catholic clergy to undergo scrutiny. John was falsely charged with treason. In 1679, despite being found innocent of treason, he was condemned and executed for the crime of being a Catholic priest. He was canonized in 1970 as one of the 40 martyrs of England and Wales. May the life of St. John Kemble inspire you to grow closer to Christ today. St. John, pray for us. To sign up for the Daily Saint emails, please visit ewtn.com/dailysaint.
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11: Howdy, howdy. 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Welcome again to Call to Communion here on EWTN. We are indeed live on this Friday afternoon. 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Also, if you are listening to us outside of North America, please dial 1 and then 205-271-2985. And you can always send us an email, the address for that, ctc@ewtn.com. The A-team is in place. Pedro Quiles, our producer, Matt Gabinski, our phone screener, Ace McKay handling social media. I'm Tom Price, along with Dr. David Anders.
4: Tom, how are you today?
11: I am well. How are you?
4: Doing decent, thank you.
11: Weekend plans?
4: Domestics.
11: That'll get it done.
4: Yep.
11: Going to lead off with a text that came in yesterday toward the end of the show. Couldn't get to it then. Let's get to it right now. This is from Michael, who has two questions for us. Number one, there are many Christian denominations. If Catholicism is the one true religion, why were all these others formed? Second question, is it known for certain that St. Peter is buried in the Vatican?
4: Thanks. I really appreciate the question. So the answer about Christian denominations, I mean, each one has an historical origin, and so each one has a different story to tell.
11: Okay.
4: There have always been sects in Christianity. There have been divergent groups that have broken off from the Catholic Church, from Catholic unity, for various reasons. you know, there's some dispute with the church about either a point of

0: doctrine or discipline, and you know, some charismatic leader says that I've got this issue right and the Pope doesn't, and then he goes off and does his own thing. So, I mean, that's generally how it works. I mean, the modern explosion of denominations is a little bit different from, say, what happened in the ancient church, precisely because it wasn't just a matter of about, it wasn't simply a matter of, say, the interpretation of the tradition or of texts, but the Protestant Reformation suggested a whole new basis of religious authority. Namely, the principle of sola scriptura or Bible alone. And, you know, previous sectarian groups might have said, well, we think you got the wrong take on the Bible, or you have the wrong take on tradition, but Luther's Reformation was more, the theoretical underpinning of the thing was a bit more radical. That's why Alistair McGrath, the Protestant historian, referred to the doctrine of sola scriptura as Protestantism's dangerous idea, as with a kind of riff on Richard Dawkins' book, Darwin's Dangerous Idea. Yeah, you know, yeah. It was Protestantism's dangerous idea. And Ulrich Zwingli in 1525 wrote a book called On the Clarity and Certainty of the Word of God. And Zwingli's position in that book was that, hey, there's division in Catholicism because they don't have agreement on the sources of religion. That's not true, but that's what he alleged. Whereas we Protestants, we all agree on the Bible, so we're going to have perfect unanimity, right? Because we know what the source of the tradition is, so we'll have perfect unanimity. That's the power of the Word of God. And the problem is it didn't work out that way. No. Like once you had that basis of authority established, every Tom, Dick, and Harry with a Bible could go to the Bible and say that he had worked out the authoritative interpretation or the correct interpretation. Of course, those interpretations were divergent, and Protestantism has just continued to splinter and fracture ever since. So, I mean, that's the historical explanation for the plethora and the multiplication of denominations.
1: Okay. And the second question regarding St. Peter?
0: Oh, yeah. So I'm not a Roman archaeologist. It's not my field of study. But my understanding is that the archaeologists are fairly persuaded that they've identified the site of Peter's burial, and they found some bones there. Now, were they Peter's bones? Well, you know, we don't have Peter's DNA. We don't have his birth certificate.
1: Yeah.
0: So, I mean, you know, there's a certain measure of skepticism that I think any rational person would bring. There's some bones in a place believed to have been the burial place of St. Peter.
1: Michael, thank you so much for your text. If you're ready now, let's go to the phones at 833-288-EWTN, beginning with Monica, first-time caller from Waco, Texas, listening on the great Red Sea Radio. Hey there, Monica. What's on your mind today?
2: Hi. I was calling because I was needing some advice on how to proceed about, I guess, the Catholic school in by my house that is pushing vaccines, pushing for my kids to be on the vaccine schedule. When I had already taken the decision to no longer vaccinate my kids, and they've been doing so good ever since we stopped vaccinating them. We don't ever go to the doctor anymore. So I just need some advice because I am so happy that they are going to this Catholic school. My daughter loves this Catholic school, and my son, he really likes it too. But if I don't know because I'm thankful, first and foremost, thankful that they have this opportunity to go to this Catholic school, but something in my heart is telling me if the price to pay for them to attend the school is for them to get them back on the schedule, that's a hard pass.
1: Okay.
0: Yeah, thank you so much. And I'm really sorry for the dilemma that you're facing, and I can tell that this is an agonizing choice for you because you're trying to pick between the good of a Catholic education and what you perceive to be the good of your children's health, and they seem to be in conflict to you. So the first thing I would say is that most Catholic dioceses have a vaccine policy on schools that allows for a certain measure of flexibility, particularly with respect to vaccines that people morally object to, because they may have been derived from stem cell lines that ultimately trace back to some sort of abortive procedure. And so the church recognizes that that poses a moral challenge for some, and there's some conscience clauses in there, that sort of thing. I don't know your diocese. I don't know what your specific policies are. I recommend that you probably just take it up straight with the Office of Religious Education or the Office of Catholic Schools in the diocese. You may have talked to your priest about it. If you don't like the answer, then maybe ask to talk to the superintendent of schools. That being said, I mean, I do have some thoughts on the wisdom and prudence of taking vaccines, and I might share those after the break.
1: Yeah.

0: Monica, sit tight. We'll continue on this, and we'll also talk with Marianne in Olympia, Washington. 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
1: This is a Digital Moment with Sandra McDevitt. Did you know you don't have to be a theologian to evangelize? At the Ann Arbor, Michigan Art Fair, I was handing out rosaries when approached by a young man. My grandmother prayed the rosary. Those little beads, they're Hail Marys, aren't they? Indeed, I replied. You look in good shape. Do you exercise? He told me he was preparing for a marathon and he was a runner. Ah, he said, you exercise your body. How about your soul? Never thought of that. You can pray and meditate to exercise your soul, to keep it healthy. The Annunciation, you meditate on what it was like for a young Mary to receive the news of the angel. After a little more explaining, he took the rosary and even asked if he could have a pamphlet. His grandmother planted the seed. I watered it, and another would nurture the seedling. I'm Sandra McDevitt for EWTN Radio.
2: This is Monsignor Stephen Bossel. The month of August is dedicated to the Immaculate Heart of Mary. Let us pray. Hail Mary, full of grace, the Lord is with thee. Blessed art thou among women, and blessed is the fruit of thy womb, Jesus. Holy Mary, Mother of God, pray for us sinners now and at the hour of our death. Amen.
0: It's called a communion with Dr. David Andrews. We are live on this Friday afternoon here on EWTN Radio. 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If you have a question for David, call or text 833-288-3986. Before the break, we were talking with Monica in Waco, Texas, regarding her kids at the Catholic school. She's got some concerns about the vaccination process.
3: Yeah, I really appreciate that. So we talked a little bit about some of the exceptions that can be made and what, maybe how you should handle this with the Office of Catholic Schools or your priest at your parish, and I understand the dilemma. And I want to respect the dignity of your conscience, and ultimately you have to follow your conscience. I would like to maybe issue a word of caution here, because the Catholic position, not just on vaccines, but really on moral theology and moral reasoning, is that Christians have a moral obligation to follow the rule of right reason. What does reason show to be the case in accord with human flourishing? And we're kind of morally obligated to do the good, seek the common good, the particular good of our families and the common good of society, based on what reason reveals. And one thing that we know, I mean, scientifically, this is a fact, is that humans have very effective heuristic devices for making decisions in local circumstances, right? So we have rules of thumb that we follow when we have to make prudent decisions about our life, right? And typically that means, like, you know, it worked for grandmom, so it works for me, or this is a wise person who's been successful, I'll follow what they did in this circumstance. And those kind of, a heuristic is a decision-making tool that, like, shortens the decision-making window and makes it easier for you to act. And
0: okay,
3: you can't get by without heuristics. You have to have heuristics to live. The problem is heuristics don't work well in assessing, say, the statistics of large populations, right? If you're going to try to make a decision about how should the generality of people act in a broad set of circumstances, heuristics don't work well there. And if you apply, say, anecdotal reasoning, well, you know, Johnny did this and it turned out okay. The problem is that we know if you get large sample sizes, then, you know, it's going to turn out well for Johnny, but it'll turn out badly for Susie and Beth, right? And you don't know Susie and Beth, so they don't enter into your decision-making matrix. So the science of statistics helps us deal with that. It helps us look at large sample sizes, see how things work out generally in most cases, and can actually set up some pretty sophisticated numbers to tell you, you know, what your risk levels are under various conditions. And people don't naturally think statistically. Our brains aren't set up that way. And so it's kind of an adjustment to learn to think that way. But it's what the evidence shows is the most rational way to make decisions about sort of large scale, you know, societal stuff. And so things like, say, the science of epidemiology and immunology are based on not anecdotal data, but on wide scale, heavily tested statistical information. And what that data shows.

0: is that the regular vaccine schedule for American children is safe and effective, and failure to follow it puts them at greater risk, not less risk. And it's always going to happen that some kid doesn't follow the schedule and turns out fine. That's just what you call a statistical outlier.
1: Yeah.
0: But for the majority of people, following the schedule is the rational thing to do, and departing from it seriously increases their risk of certain childhood illnesses. And so because there's kind of a political backlash and an ideological backlash against vaccines, and more parents are refusing to give them, we've seen things like an unprecedented outbreak of measles in the United States in recent years, a disease that we thought we'd gotten totally beat, but it's coming roaring back because people aren't vaccinating their kids. So that's why the Catholic school, I think, is well within its rights in following the rule of right reason to ask that children be vaccinated, because if they don't, then they realize they're heightening the risk for everybody else in the room. But I also understand that for other reasons, people may have, you know, their private reservations about that. And unfortunately, what happens in that situation is you're just going to have to choose which value you value more.
1: Monica, thank you so much for your call. That hopefully is helpful for you. Hey, that opens up a line for you right now at 833-288-EWTN. You can call us or text us, 833-288-3986. David, a big day in the life of the church. Tomorrow, as we commemorate the memorial of the Queenship of the Blessed Virgin Mary. What are we talking about there?
0: Yeah, well, see, Jesus is king.
1: Yes.
0: Right, Jesus is king. Mary is his mom.
1: Yes.
0: What do you call the mother of the king?
1: The Queen Mother.
0: That's what you do.
1: There it is.
0: There you go.
1: Well, and we hope that clears things up for you. Let's go now to Marianne in Olympia, Washington, listening on the Great Sacred Heart Radio, AM 1240, I believe. Hello, Marianne. What's on your mind today?
2: Hi, Dr. Andrews. I hope you can help me out here. Yesterday, I was listening to the radio, and the priest that was talking was, it was on homosexuality, and he said, yes, it's a tendency, objectively disordered. Yes, I get that's in the catechism. I'm cradle Catholic. It hit me hard because he said that this is a tendency to intrinsic moral evil, a mortal sin, okay? This hits my home because my brother, and I know many others that have, you know, gay children and family members. It's like, so this priest said that God did not make you this way, that, that you have these tendencies to this. And so does that mean when you're born, a murderer is born, they're born murderers? Okay. To me, this is so hard. It confused me because it seems like the Catholic Church is kind of talking out of two sides of its mouth. I did some research and I saw the Pope Francis statement of the Who Am I to Judge? And that there are different, disciplines that are allowing gay men to be candidates for religious life, basically because of the celibacy part. I believe they are born this way. The Catholic Church, this priest who he's the doctor, one of those, the council guys. Anyways, he's saying that this is like, it's just a tendency. It's, it's just kind of like all in your mind. And no, it's not. It's like, no wonder these children are having such hard times dealing with who they are and what they are. And then my brother is in his 70s. He still feels like an abomination because of the way the church looked at him.
0: Yeah, I'm so sorry for your brother's suffering and yours. And there is definitely such a thing as pastoral malpractice. A priest can mean well and even maybe know some good things, but present them in a way that are not loving. That absolutely happens. I had a mentor for many years in the Catholic Church who was a priest who knew tons. He just knew all kinds of stuff. and he was a

0: Dominican that knew the Thomas Suma back and forth, and I used to go sit with him every week and spend a lot of time with him and learn from him. And after he died, looking back on it, I realized, I reflected, and I said, you know, what ultimately was most valuable to me was not the fact that he knew all this theology. He said he cared about me. He cared about me. And it was that care that made all the theology come alive and seem relevant. If he had been a jerk, if he hadn't cared about me, I would have despised his theology, regardless of what he had held. And I've met priests that are perfectly orthodox in the sense that, I mean, they would sign on to anything the Pope said, anything the Catechism said, and yet in their pastoral style, they don't care. Or they're so stuck on their own, either their authority or their clericalism or, you know, their way of doing things that they lack the capacity to hear, to listen, to feel, to empathize with the suffering of the person on the other side of the confessional or the other side of whatever. And the counsel they give is just horrible. I've also known priests that I thought gave horrible counsel who I absolutely loved for it because I thought that was really bad advice, but he really cares. And I'd rather go to a priest who gave bad advice and loved me than a priest who gave good advice and didn't love me. And both of those are better, you know, than a priest who gives bad advice and doesn't love me, right? So, I mean, sure. Like, this just, you know, try to separate the teaching of the church on the one hand from the terrible pastoral style of someone who just doesn't know how to approach you and your suffering and the crudity and the rawness of your situation and just abstracts all that away into a formula. That's the kind of thing that Francis condemned as neo-Gnosticism. Hey, get the ideas right and everything else follows. No, it doesn't work that way. Life's too messy for that. And nothing is messier than human sexuality. It is one of the hardest aspects of our personality to understand, to get to the depth of, to live with. And I just personally think that when you're dealing with people in their woundedness and their intimacy, that just the deepest compassion is necessary. The only exception I would make to that rule is, like, you know, the guy who flagrantly cheats on his wife and leaves his family. You know, when your sexual appetites cause you to turn around and deeply wound another human being with impunity, well, maybe I'm not going to be so sympathetic, right? But when it just comes to a matter of how do I deal with these impulses, you're like, you know, I'm struggling with my interior sexual life, and I don't want to hurt anybody. I want to live a coherent life and not feel all conflicted all the time. I just think nothing but compassion. And I don't care if they're homosexual, I don't care if they're transgendered, I don't care if they're straight, I don't care what their situation is. When people are suffering in this way, the appropriate pastoral response is just love and charity and empathy and listening, right? Try to help them, accompany them, right? That's another thing that Francis talked a lot about, the value of accompaniment. I really believe in that, okay? Mm-hmm. So, you know, a couple things about what this priest said. I would draw a distinction between something that's objectively disordered and then drawing the conclusion that tends to mortal sin. I would draw a line between those two things. And here's why. I don't think I've ever met a guy, gay or straight, who didn't, you know, at least at some point in their life, have a kind of ravenous sexual appetite. It's just the way guys are put together. And so they have an intrinsic order, you know, an intrinsic inclination to just really kind of want to go after this thing all the time, right? That's an intrinsic inclination. Now, let's talk about a straight guy who just, like, he just can't help ogling women, all right? He's got an inclination in there that just is powerfully driven sexually towards attraction to women. Well, the church would not say that's objectively disordered, okay? The minute he turns that into active fantasy, like he's on the hunt, like Duran Duran, right?
1: Wow.
0: Now,
1: hungry like the wolf.
0: Exactly. Okay, now he's got something that maybe it's not objectively disordered, but it's tending to sin.
1: Yeah.
0: You see, like, the tendency to sin isn't in the inclination. It's in the will. Mm-hmm. It's in the will. And so for a priest to say, hey, your sexual appetites in and of themselves, like, tend you to mortal sin? No. It's my consent to a sexual appetite, disordered or not, you know, in excess, that is the tendency to sin. And so I would draw a line there. And look, I am

0: let's see, I had several other things to say. When Pope Francis said, "Who am I to judge?" I think there's a context in which you have to understand that language. And I'm Pope's planning here. I understand that. But I do believe in this instance is what we have to do. I don't think Francis was saying the teaching of the church is wrong. I think what Francis was saying is kind of what I'm saying, that when you meet, like, not the abstract moral question, but the concrete particular human being, when you meet that person, right, who's suffering, the thing to do is shut up and listen, not lecture. And until you've walked in their shoes, you can't really understand the nexus, the matrix of their moral decision-making and what they're up against. And compassion and listening is always called for in any of these situations. So that's my view.
1: Marianne, is that helpful for you?
2: Oh, yeah. Yeah, you make me feel so much better. I mean, because I got to say, I've been emotionally distraught since yesterday, since I, you know, heard this. And so this really, really does help a lot. Thank you so much.
0: So,
2: I appreciate your show so much. You've taught me a lot.
0: There are priests in my life that I have a profound respect for, who have meant the world to me, who have blessed my family, who have taught me, who have mentored me, who have nurtured me. Then there are the other kind.
1: Yeah.
0: And Catholics who are mature in their faith need to have the maturity to realize, just because somebody wears a Roman collar doesn't mean he's not an idiot. We hope he's not, right? But there are priests who are really good. There are priests who are not. And, you know, the clericalism blinds you to that, makes you think, he's got a collar on, I have to listen to everything he says. It's not true. You still have a critical intellect. You still have compassion. You still have to bring your own humanity to your Catholicism.
1: Thanks so much for your call, Mary. I'm glad that it's helpful for you. In a moment, we'll talk with Craig in California, Keith in Nebraska, Carl, a first-time caller from Nebraska as well. We have Kyle standing by in Michigan, and Michael, a first-time caller in Chicago. Heavy phones on this Friday afternoon here on EWTN's Call to Communion with Dr. David Anders. Do stay with us.
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4: I'm Jeremy Belsky, and today's topic is Eucharistic Adoration, bringing Christ to people and people to Christ. Do you ever find yourself tense, anxious, unsettled, or tired during any portion of a day? That might be an easy yes for most of us. Or do you feel worried or restless, and you're not even sure of the reason? In today's segment, I'd like to share with you a special practice of living a stewardship way of life, and that is through Eucharistic adoration. Jesus tells us, "Come to me, all you who labor, and I will help you find rest." Jesus, through his presence in the Eucharist, is inviting you to share some of your time with him on a frequent basis. For some people, that's 1 hour per week. If there are 168 hours in a week, and the most important hour we can give Jesus is through Mass, what is the possibility for you to give him one more hour during the week in praise and gratitude for all of the blessings, challenges, and opportunities he has given you? Now, my point is not to provide a dose of Catholic guilt. Instead, I want to impress upon you that being good stewards of our time through Eucharistic adoration is simply one way to give back to God. Jesus said to his fallen asleep apostles in the Garden of Gethsemane, "Can you not even spend 1 hour with me?" As you go about your day in the silence of prayer, you will find an answer. Whatever you search for with an open heart, God will reveal to you. I'm Jeremy Belsky, your host for Spirit of Stewardship.
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1: 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And WJPP, serving

0: Palm City and Stuart, Florida for 19 years. How about that? Congratulations to Father Ray Ball and Mike Bellino in New Hampshire and Hans Krug in Florida from EWTN Radio. Back to the phones now. Let us go to Chris in California. Let's see here. Chris is listening to us on the EWTN app. Hello, Chris. What's on your mind today?
1: Good morning. Dr. Anders, I would like to ask you about some words that were in Psalm 78, but it applies to other psalms and other places in the Old Testament, perhaps. They angered him with their high places, and with their idols roused his jealousy. So we know, I mean, I think you said that God the Father, of course, and we know that God the Father doesn't have these kind of emotions. It's not part of his life or part of his him, or if you want to call say him. But are we saying then that probably that these are Jesus's emotions? He's not currently taken in my anger or be jealous. So how can you help me with?
2: Yeah,
1: this,
2: thanks.
1: This
2: so the Old Testament applies many anthropomorphisms to God, not just emotion, but it describes God as having eyes and ears, hands and fingers, feet and face, walking and moving, sitting on a throne, descending, ascending, smelling, right? Genesis chapter 8, he's pleased by the aroma of a sacrifice, physical contact with the earth. I mean, there's just a slew of anthropomorphisms that are ascribed to God in sacred scripture, which has led some people in Christian history to what the church regards as the heresy of anthropomorphism, which
0: wow.
2: is just to assume that, well, God must have a human body. And there's at least one very prominent offshoot of traditional Christianity, heavily represented in the state of Utah, that actually believes that God has a physical body, right? You know, so that's what the scriptures would seem to say, taken at face value, right? The difficulty is that the church has never read the Old Testament as if it were a truth functional ontological description of God in history taken at the denotative level is literally true. That's just never been the way the church has read the text. Not the way Jesus read the text. It's not the way St. Paul read the text. So for this and many other reasons, the church says that's not the nature of God. And if you want to get a sort of deep philosophical account of God's nature, probably no more classic description than the first part of St. Thomas' Sum of Theology, the Summa Theologica, where you read the description of God and God's nature and you think, well, this doesn't look much like the literary character of Yahweh. No, it doesn't. And that's by eyes wide open. We understand that. Okay.
0: Yeah.
2: Now, so how to understand passages about the emotions of God in sacred scripture? I think the best way to do it is that, you know, when we speak about God, the church says we speak by analogy from human experience. God is not a human, all right, but we are, and all our experiences are defined by the contours of human life. So, you know, I know what it feels like, for example, to come up against power. I know what it feels like to come up against benevolence. I know what fear is like, right, if I come up against power and maybe not so much benevolence. I know what alienation feels like if I bring, you know, if I perform a misdeed in a relationship and I alienate somebody. I know what that's like. I know what reconciliation feels like. Now, God, metaphysically, is unchanging, eternal, simple goodness, right? So there are no changes in God. But there definitely can be changes in my relationship to absolute goodness. I can be more or less open to it. I can turn my back on it. You know, I can be receptive to it. There are things that I can bring in my own moral life that would shut down my capacity for goodness. I might feel guilt about those things, and I might speak about them analogically by analogy. I might speak of them analogously in my relationship to God by assigning the human characteristic of wrath to God. What I'm really explaining, what I'm really talking about, is my own sense of guilt and the feeling of alienation I have relative to the divine goodness.

0: that I brought into the relationship because of my sin, but I've expressed it in the language of interpersonal relationship, even though that might not be the most philosophically accurate way to talk about God. But most of us are not philosophers. And so the language of devotion and the language of prayer and the language of scriptural narrative condescends to our normal human conditions of life. But it's not necessarily a sort of exactly truth functional description of God in his essence.
1: Chris, we hope that's helpful for you. Thanks for checking in from California. Call to Communion here on EWTN. We go now to Christina, a first-time caller from Charleston, South Carolina. Beautiful Charleston. Hey there, Christina. What's on your mind today? Christina in Charleston, are you there? Why don't we put her on hold, if you would, please, Pedro. We'll get back to her in a moment. Let's go to Rick now, a first-time caller from Sioux City, Iowa, listening on the great Siouxland Catholic Radio. Hey, Rick, what's on your mind today?
2: Oh, adultery, I guess.
1: Okay.
2: And stuff that's happened years ago, you know, premarital. And, you know, I'm on in years now, and I think I've confessed those things and stuff, but not really sure. And, you know, you still think about them and are sorry for them and stuff, but I'm pretty sure that I've confessed them. I'm a cradle Catholic, and...
0: Well, Rick, I have a suggestion for you. I have a suggestion for you. Make an appointment with your priest and do a general confession. Just cover everything that you can think of that's on your mind, whether you've confessed it before or not, if it's bothering you, if you remember it, maybe I didn't cover it. Be real thorough. You know, get a notebook, write stuff down you're going to want to say when you go in there. Take an hour, go through your whole life with a fine-tooth comb if you want. Make your confession, receive absolution, and then forget about it.
1: Absolutely.
0: And move on.
1: Is that helpful for you, Rick?
2: A lot of these things happened, you know, 40 years ago.
1: Sure. Well, this is one great way to take care of all that in one swoop, but do be sure to make that appointment with your confessor so that they can allot enough time to adequately hear that general confession. It is called a communion here on EWTN. Just got a text from James in Salem, Oregon, who says, if a Catholic dies and goes to heaven, what would be the benefit of his later resurrection with a physical body, presumably on earth?
0: Well, without a physical body, you could never drink coffee again. What a loss that would be. You know, you could never listen to music again. You couldn't have physical contact with your relatives again, et cetera, et cetera. So what St. Thomas Aquinas says in answer to this question is that the addition of the resurrection body adds nothing by intensity to your joy, but it adds extensively to your joy. And, I mean, the nearest analogy I could come up with is imagine, you know, growing up with your favorite movie in black and white, and, you know, you kind of reach a maximum of pleasure every time you watch it, and then one day somebody brings over a colorized version. And you're not happier, but it's richer, right? There's just more to the experience.
1: Yeah, yeah.
0: And that's kind of what Thomas says happens with the resurrection of the body. It adds extensively, but not intensively, to the joy of the saints.
1: Appreciate your text. It is called Communion here on EWTN. We're going to get back to Christina in Charleston in just a moment. Let me tell you about something wonderful available now for your home, perhaps for your front garden area. It's the St. Maximilian Kolbe statue. This beautiful statue made of molded fiberglass. It is hand-painted. It's about 12 inches high. St. Maximilian stands serenely with his right hand resting on his heart, while in his left hand at his side is the garment of World War II prisoners held in a German concentration camp. And the shirt is detailed right down to his POW number, which was 16670. St. Maximilian, the patron saint of those who struggle with drug addiction, people with eating disorders, families, journalists, amateur radio operators, because he started up a radio station there, prisoners, and the pro-life movement. It's a wonderful statue, St. Maximilian Kolbe. It's available now at EWTNRC.com.

0: com. Just put in a Colby statue in the search bar and you can see what it looks like. It is very, very nice. EWTNRC.com. All right, back to the phones now. Here again at Christina in Charleston, South Carolina. Hi, Christina. What's on your mind today?
1: Hi. Thank you. I heard a podcast, and it was talking about Father Mike Smith had been able to give his mother an apostolic pardon at the end of her life. And if I understood correctly, that meant that all her sins were forgiven, but she also would not have to go through purgatory for the effects of her sins. And I was wondering, when in the life of the Catholic Church was this concept implemented, or how is it theologically understood, and is that part of the last rite all the time, or is that only special occasions?
2: Yeah, thank you. Wonderful questions. So the concept and use of indulgences generally, not apostolic one specifically, goes back to the 3rd century in the 250s during the time of the Decian persecution. In particular, in Carthage, when there were people who were lapsing from the faith under persecution, and they would be subjected to lengthy penances if they came back, and many of the penitents appealed to the church for indulgences, pointing to the merits of the confessors and martyrs on their behalf, and the church conceded the logic and began to issue indulgences, that is, reductions in the temporal punishment due to sin. In the mid-3rd century. The practice grew and developed in the Middle Ages and reached kind of a fever pitch probably around the time of the Crusades, and there were popes that would issue plenary indulgences, say, example, to people who died on Crusade. The 13th century, I think, is the first extant evidence I'm aware of the apostolic pardon being specifically granted by priests at the authority of the Pope to the dying.
0: What century was that?
2: 1200s.
0: Okay.
2: Yeah. But indulgences in general are much older than that.
0: Mm-hmm.
2: It is a standard part of the of last rites. If you ever are attending the last rites being given to somebody and the priest omits the apostolic pardon, elbow him in the ribs and say, "Father, what about the apostolic pardon?" Right? Don't let him leave that off. Right?
0: Yeah.
2: And it's in the ritual. They should do it. Strangely enough, some priests leave it off. They need a good elbow in the ribs when they do and make sure they give that.
0: Okay, very good. Thanks so much for your phone call today from Charleston. Here is an email we've received. Actually, this is a text that came in. If Jesus said, "If you do not eat my body and drink my blood, you do not have true life within you," so do Lutherans not have true life?
2: Yeah, thank you so much. I appreciate the question. Well, here is the teaching of the Catholic Church on this issue. Christ established the Catholic Church to be the normative means of grace to reconcile the world to God and to one another. And so we have an obligation to present that doctrine to the world and to live it generously and to be the means of reconciling people to God and to one another through the ministrations of the Catholic Church. And if we're part of the church, we're part of that program. And that's get out there and be about that business.
0: Yeah.
2: But the church also says that there are elements of truth and sanctification that exist outside the formal boundaries of the church, and that those elements may, they're not guaranteed, but they may, with the grace of God, be a means of sanctification and redemption for those that lay hold of them. So in Catholic theology, Lutherans do not enjoy the real presence of Christ in the Eucharist, whatever they may urge to the contrary. That's the Catholic position. But they have other elements of truth and sanctification. They've got baptism. They have Christian marriage. They have a great deal of the scriptures. They have, in common with us, a good deal of the patrimony of Catholic tradition that they maintain. They have Christian morality and faith. And are there objective deficiencies from the Catholic point of view? There are. Could those deficiencies be problematic? Yes, they could. Are they necessarily damnable? The answer is no. So let me give you an example. From my perspective as a Catholic, the Lutheran doctrine of justification by faith alone is incorrect. That's not what Scripture teaches. It's not what tradition teaches. It's not what the Church teaches. And it misconstrues the nature of our relationship to God. Now, I have a Lutheran friend who's at great pains to persuade me that Lutherans do lots of good works and believe in good works, and I know they do. And so many Lutherans who believe in justification by faith alone, in fact, have a faith that is not alone. And so the doctrine may not be an impediment to them getting to heaven because they are, in fact, filled with virtues and good works. If, however, a Lutheran drew an antinomian conclusion from his own doctrine and said, well, I don't need to be about the business of doing good works because I'm saved by faith alone, well, that could imperil his salvation, right? You see how that works? So you can be saved in spite of your doctrine, but not necessarily because of it if it's erroneous. And so that's the position that the church holds.
0: Appreciate that text coming from a listener. I believe it was yesterday that one came in. It is called A Communion here on EWTN. We have about 10 minutes left in the show. We can squeeze in one more phone call at 833-288-EWTN. 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Here's one now from Raymond. I heard your response, Dr. Anders, regarding one or numerous languages at the beginning. You did not think there was only one language. While at the Tower of Babel, did not God confuse them by changing their languages from the one that they had?
2: Yeah. I really appreciate the question. So from the point of view of the narrative, that would seem to be the suggestion. The question is, are we supposed to take the narratives of the first 11 chapters of Genesis as if they are comprehensive statements of ancient human anthropology, right? Is that the point of the text? And I think that that is not the point of the text. I think that's not the point of the text. I think the point of the text is to set up a contrast between the pursuit of fame and notoriety and unity through technology on the one hand and fidelity to the God of Abraham on the other, because there's a parallel that's established in the narrative between what the people at Babel do. They try to make a name for themselves through the works of their hands, versus Abraham, who explicitly leaves his home and leaves his people and leaves his language, and it's God who makes his name great. And so I think that's the point. It's a mythic telling of a story about a moral message, and that's the way we're to read the text. You know, when it comes to when it comes to the actual history of human language, and this is something that anthropological linguistics and historical linguistics has investigated at length from a scientific point of view, there is a very, very well-known linguist named John McWhorter who has written a book called The Power of Babel, all about the origin of languages, and other books by McWhorter on this topic, I think, are instructive. But there's a huge, vast literature, of course, in anthropological linguistics, and you know, it's beyond my field, or it's beyond my field. But I don't think there's any reason that we, based on the scientific evidence, that we should take the Tower of Babel story as if it were intending to give us early human anthropology.
0: Raymond, thank you for your text. Here is one that came in anonymous here. Should Catholics attend baptisms of other denominations, that is, Orthodox, Protestant, etc.? My cousin married Orthodox and has invited us to her daughter's baptism in the Orthodox Church.
2: Yeah, so you can go watch an Orthodox baptism. Yeah, that's fine as a Catholic. Yeah, you can. I mean, you can't go partake of the Orthodox Eucharist and an Orthodox liturgy, right? You could go to an Eastern Catholic liturgy and partake of the Eucharist, but you can't with a church that's not in union with Rome. But you can go and be an observer, to be sure.
0: Very good. And here's one from Julian. What is the defense of having a crucifix instead of a plain cross? Is the resurrection more important than the crucifixion?
2: Yeah, thanks. I really appreciate the question. So the point devotionally of having a crucifix is not to deny the doctrine of the resurrection. It's to keep one's mind focused on what Christian life is actually about. Christ says if we want to be saved, we have to follow him in his crucifixion. We have to take up our cross and follow him. He doesn't say if you want to be saved, just think about all the good things that will happen in the resurrection. You got to go through the crucifix first to get there. And so it's a devotional priority. It's a devotional choice. Now, if you want to go to a church and it happens to have an image of the resurrected Jesus, you know, that's fine too. We want to keep our minds on what's waiting for us in Christian hope down the line.
0: Yeah.
2: But the specific reason that Catholics have a particular devotional attachment to the crucifix as a liturgical form, as a form of liturgical art, is because many of us suffer. life's hard. It's difficult. Bad things happen. And

0: And to constantly remind ourselves that in going through this, I can unite myself to Jesus, and that, in fact, can be my salvation.
1: Indeed. Thanks so much for your text. We got an email from Anita listening to us in Willoughby, Ohio. Dr. Anders, when I heard you say last week that all Protestants observe baptism, it brought to mind two denominations which do not observe either water baptism or communion. These are the Salvation Army and the Friends, or Quakers. I have attended a few of their services in the past. Otherwise, they seem to be evangelicals. Could you explain why not, in light of Christ's instructions to do so? Obviously, people of these denominations who convert to Catholicism must be baptized when they do. Are there many who convert?
0: Yes, thank you so much. Appreciate the question. I am aware of the sacramental anomaly that is the Salvation Army and the Friends or the Quakers. I know about these people. And if I said that all Protestants baptize, then that was a misstatement on my part, and I should have caught myself. I usually qualify statements before about all Protestants by saying, not really all. There's always an exception to the rule when you're talking about
1: the word all. Very tricky.
0: You know, very, very tricky word all. Lots, most, grand, vast majority of, okay? I think the opposition to the practice of baptism in the Salvation Army and the Friends is flows out of a general kind of antipathy towards what they would regard as bare ritualism, right? Mm. I mean, it's a common part of evangelical criticism of Catholicism that we're just ritualists, right? We don't have a living relationship with Jesus. We just have a relationship to ritual. We're just these ritualists. And there's a lot in the Gospels about Christ critiquing bare ritualism with respect to Jewish religion, and they just apply that critique to Catholicism and accuse us of the same errors. And, well, they're not going to do that, doggone it. You know, they're not going to be bare ritualists. And in a great deal of evangelical theology, not all of it, in a great deal of it, the sacraments have been devalued so much as, you know, as it were, mere signs or mere symbols that they seem, you know, nigh unto unnecessary. And so the Salvation Army just said, well, then they aren't unnecessary, and just dispensed with them.
1: Well, there
0: do lots
1: is.
0: Of Salvation Army members convert to Catholicism? I've never met one. Doesn't mean, I mean, there aren't lots of people who are card-carrying Salvation Army members as their church, right? I'm sure there have been converts from the tradition. I don't know any personally.
1: Appreciate that. And we just got a text. I think we have just enough time for this, from Anthony in New Jersey, listening on 89.3 FM. My question, Anthony says, what does it mean to be created in the image and likeness of God if God has no physical form?
0: Yeah, so the Catholic tradition would say that it means that you have an intellect and free will so that you're a rational moral agent.
1: Okay. Well, there you go. Anthony, thanks so much for your text. We can squeeze in this one from Zach on Long Island. I'm wondering, who wrote the book of Romans?
0: That would be the Apostle Paul. That would be the Apostle Paul. You know, there are 13 books in the New Testament ascribed to Paul. Depending on how conservative or liberal you are, you either affirm all 13 ascribed to Paul or some number of the 13. There's about seven that almost everybody agrees on and others that people disagree on. Romans is one of the ones that even the most skeptical scholars say, yeah, that was Paul.
1: It's got to be.
0: Yep.
1: It's got to be. Any plans for the weekend as we're wrapping things up here, David?
0: You know, try not to melt.
1: It's a good start.
0: It's very hot in Alabama right now. Very hot.
1: So I don't recommend mowing your lawn at noon.
0: Yes, I've done that before. Not a good idea.
1: It's rather pain-inducing. We do appreciate everybody listening to us here on EWTN's Call to Communion. I want to remind you to be sure to stay tuned. Coming up on most of these EWTN stations, it will be Open Line Friday with Mr. Colin Donovan, answering all of your theological questions that he can get into a lot of depth, especially on the teachings of the Catholic faith. Be sure to stick around for that. That'll be at 3 p.m. Eastern, again, on most of these EWTN stations. Dr. David Anders, stay cool. Have a great weekend.
0: Thank you, Tom.
1: Hope everybody has a great weekend. We will see you Monday on EWTN's Call to Communion. Over the weekend, please give a little bit of thought to the wonderful work that this network tries to do each and every day for you as we celebrate our 45th anniversary. Hard to believe, I've been here for 30 of those, and it is a true blessing for me as well. Thanks. See you next time. Keep it right here on EWTN. God bless.

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2: Some great people have shown respect for God. 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Einstein wrote, "The fairest thing we can experience is the mysterious, is the fundamental emotion that stands at the cradle of all true art and science. A knowledge of the existence of something we can't penetrate, of the manifestations of the profoundest reason and the most radiant beauty, which are only accessible to our minds in their most elementary form. It is this knowledge and this emotion that constitute the truly religious attitude." Oh my, so beautifully said.
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7: What is a patron saint? 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There's no patron saint of plumbers. G.K. Chesterton says there should be. It would be a revolution, for it would inspire each individual plumber to consider that there really was once a perfect being who did actually plumb. Well, Chesterton says, "Keep before your eyes the supreme adventure of virtue. If you are brave, think of the man who was braver than you. If you are kind, think of the man who was kinder than you." That is what is meant by having a patron saint.
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2: I'm Father Bernard McGuckian, standing outside St. James's Palace here in the heart of London. Join me to hear the connection between this building and one of the great devotions of Catholicism, devotion to the Sacred Heart.

Welcome to the Queen's Chapel here in St. James's Palace, situated between Trafalgar Square and Buckingham Palace. We're here because an extraordinary event in Catholic history took place here. In the middle of the 17th century, Claude Lacolombiere, the chaplain to the Duchess of York, first referred to what would become modern devotion to the Heart of Christ. Claude was a young Jesuit who had just finished his training as a Jesuit, and he so impressed his superiors that he was entrusted with very difficult assignments. Père Lachaise, who's well known to the world for having given the name to the famous cemetery in Paris in which you'll find the likes of Chopin, Oscar Wilde, and other great luminaries. He realized the quality of Claude, and when there was a search to find a suitable chaplain to Mary of Modena, who had just become the Duchess of York, Claude was recommended for this difficult post. So he arrived here in 1676. While here, and he preached in this church, he first referred to a chosen soul, he didn't say her name, who had been privileged to have extraordinary revelations of the Heart of Christ. This wonderful revelation, which still is making echoes all these centuries later, was about the extraordinary love in the heart of God for every one of us, whatever our background, religion, race, or creed, that God has a heart for all of us. And really what he was wanting was that we would have a heart for others. It's a simple message, but it's deep and profound. It was also in this building, in the chaplain's quarters, where Claude kept his famous diaries. And he was more detailed about Margaret Mary in the diaries. He never mentioned her name. But then, when he eventually died, these diaries were discovered in this building. They blew her cover. She was quietly living her religious life in the center of France. No one knew except her superiors about the extraordinary things that had happened in her life. And suddenly she was an important figure in the religious life of France. So here we are today, right in the heart of London. And maybe if your hearing is good, you might hear one of the bands in the vicinity here that celebrate the life of the monarchy here in London. Claude had to be very discreet in his dealings with people here. One night, a Franciscan priest called John Wall came to spend the night with him in the chaplain's quarters. It was All Saints' Night, 1677. They talked all through the night, and John Wall said he felt as if he were in the presence of John the Evangelist returned to the world to rekindle love in our hearts. John Wall was hanged, drawn, and quartered within the year, was actually canonized before Claude Lacolombiere.

Colombier, canonized with the other English martyrs in 1670. His problems started because on one occasion someone came to him and pretended that he was interested in taking instructions in the Catholic faith, but it was a ruse, it was a trick to involve unfairly Claude in a conspiracy. Around that time, Titus Oates was very active and it created the impression that there was a wholesale program to kill the monarch. Claude was arrested. He was put in the King's Bench prison, was there for some months, was tried on several occasions, but it was obvious that the case was totally without foundation. While in the King's Bench, he contracted tuberculosis, from which he would eventually die. But the reason why he wasn't, like some of his other Jesuit colleagues, put to death was because of his French citizenship. He was banished from England, crossed the Channel, and made his way back to France. But these 2 years were very, very important in his own life and in the development of the concept of devotion to the Sacred Heart. Margaret Mary could not preach this herself because she was an enclosed nun, and she had to call on the help of others, and the ones she turned to were Jesuits. Her superiors, when she revealed this extraordinary revelation she'd received, brought in some other directors. Most of them thought she was just having fantasies, and one of them recommended that she be given good hot soup as a solution to her problems. The great source of the strength of Claude La Colombière was, as he said himself, his daily mass. He led a very rigorous life. In fact, he didn't light a fire in his room in this building in the heart of the London cold. He ate very sparingly, worked all the time. His whole life was given to others. He said mass here on the altar behind me, and we've actually got the sacred vessels that he used when he was here, the chalice and the container for the bread and wine, and also actually the very candles were the ones he used when he was here in London. Over on the right, there is a dish that was used for bringing up the offertory gifts at the Mass. While he described England as a land of crosses, because he saw the extraordinary suffering that was been endured by people very, very valiantly, and he was in awe of their wonderful faith. And what he wanted to do was deepen that faith, strengthen it. But he had to go about it in a very, very prudent way, very, very carefully. Mary of Modena herself, the Duchess of York, had actually hoped to become a visitation nun herself, but for reasons of state, on the invitation of the Pope, she became the Duchess of York and was a wonderful friend to her two stepdaughters, Mary and Anne. In fact, Mary, who subsequently married William III, loved her stepmother so much that she invited her over to Holland when she was having her first child. Sadly, the child was stillborn, but it was an indication of how affectionate this young woman was. She was profoundly Catholic, but it didn't prevent her opening out to everyone at the court. She depended immensely on Claude La Colombière and was guided by him in finding her way through all the delicate situations in which she found herself. She was very young when she came here, and one of her expressions of her fidelity to him was in 1697. She had been so taken by devotion to the Sacred Heart that she was the first person to appeal to Rome to have the Feast of the Sacred Heart introduced into the church. It wasn't conceded at the time. A couple of hundred years later, it was. But she was the first
to ask for it.

I first heard the name Claude Lacolombiere many years ago in the little chapel of the Sacred Heart where I was baptized, made my first communion, and was actually ordained in North Antrim, in the north part of Ireland. And I remember distinctly during what was known as the Holy Hour, and the Holy Hour really was an idea that came from the Lord through Margaret Mary. I remember distinctly the priest using these words, and I didn't know at the time. I knew they were from somebody called Claude Lacolombiere, but they come back to me. This is what he said. Men may deprive me of possessions and of honor. Sickness may strip me of strength and the means of serving you. I may even lose your grace by sin, but I shall never lose my hope. I shall keep it till the last moment of my life, and at that moment, all the demons in hell shall strive to tear it from me in vain. In peace, I lie down and at once fall asleep. But the part I still remember, and it was almost the first religious light I ever got in my life, others may look for happiness from their wealth or talents. Others may rest on the innocence of their life, or the severity of their penance, or the amount of their alms, or the fervor of their prayers. It is you and none other, Lord, who make me rest secure. As for me, Lord, all my confidence is my confidence itself. No one has hoped in the Lord and has been confounded. When Claude wrote that, he didn't realize what lay ahead of him, because sickness would rob him of the ability to do the things he wanted to do. But he was very fortunate that Margaret Mary had a special message for him from the Lord. Eventually, he couldn't even dress himself. This dynamic young man who would have become one of the great literateurs of France, because he was even known in his 20s for his beautiful style of French. She told him what the Lord has said to her. When he was young and full of energy, he glorified me by what he did. But now that he can do nothing, I glorify myself through him. That was a consolation to Claude. The meeting of Claude Lacolombiere and Margaret Mary had an influence similar to that of Francis and Claire, or Benedict, and Scholastica. And often in the church and in Christian history, it was a combined effort of two saints, a male and a female, that produced such extraordinary results. Claude was on his own here, but he had been inspired by what he learned from Margaret Mary. So Claude Lacolombiere, the name means the Dovecot, Colombiere, spent 2 years here in his very short life. While here, he composed some of the beautiful prayers that we still associate with him. Claude's famous prayer for self-forgetfulness reveals a never-growing conviction that holiness is always God's work. He would need great virtue to accept gracefully what God had in store for him. His prayer was found among his effects after his death. Sacred Heart of Jesus, help me to learn perfect selflessness, since this is the only path to you. Teach me what I must do to attain the purity of your love, the desire for which you have inspired in me. I feel powerless ever to succeed in this aim without a very exceptional light and special help that I can only expect from you. Accomplish your will in me, Lord. I know I resist it, but it seems to me that I would truly like not to resist. It is you who will have to do it all, Divine Heart of Jesus Christ. The glory of my sanctification will be yours alone, and this is the only reason that I wish to desire perfection. Amen.

She tells us that when she was young, she only prayed to Our Lady. She didn't feel that she should go straight to Jesus. She always went through Mary to Jesus. And while Our Lady was a mother to her, at times Our Lady could be demanding. She tells us that on one occasion, as a little girl, she was sitting down saying the rosary. Our Lady appeared to her with a frown on her face and said, "My child, you are serving me so negligently." And the little child went down on her knees immediately. And she said for the rest of her life, she hardly ever prayed except on her knees. And she said those words made a very, very profound impact on her. They stayed with her for the rest of her life. When she was 8 years of age, her father died. At that stage, she left this chateau and was sent as a boarder to the poor Clares in a nearby town. And this is where she learned her love of religious life. She considered that all the sisters were saints, and she hoped that one day she'd be one of them. So this started very early on in her life. It would lead to a problem later, because when young men from around this beautiful area came wanting to marry her, and her mother wanted her to choose one of them, she was totally resistant. She knew she had made this vow of chastity, and she now knew as an older person what it meant, and she was totally resistant to any idea of marriage. On one occasion during Carnival, she was at a dance with other girls. The Lord appeared to her as Ecce Homo, behold the man, the Lord suffering, had just been scourged. Once again, this made a profound impact on her, and she said for the rest of her life, none of her sufferings seemed difficult or hard, because she continually saw herself as a lover of Jesus and called in some way to live out some of his suffering. She was taken to the Poor Clare convent, where she had a relative. She loved the nuns and they had taught her, but somehow or other she felt this was not where she should be. And she said to her cousin, "If I came here, it would be out of love of you. I want to go simply out of love for Jesus." Sometime after that, she visited the town of Paray-le-Monial, and while near a visitation convent there, she heard an inner voice say, "This is where I want you to be." But she had no very clear idea of what would be involved. Suffering was a part of the life of Margaret Mary from early on. She had this suffering in her family. She had a strange suffering in her life. I think she should be the patron saint of those with allergies. The allergy in her family was cheese, which is a particular problem in this part of the world where they make some of the most beautiful cheese in the world. But the only condition that was made by her brother when she eventually did become a religious was that she would not be asked to eat cheese. That was overruled, and she was actually told to eat cheese like everybody else, and it went on for the whole of her life, and she said it was excruciating, the pain that that involved for her every time she took cheese. So we have got the patron saint of people with allergies. Under family pressure, she tended to weaken in her resolve not to get married when people tried to convince her, almost convinced her, that her vow of chastity as a child was irrelevant, that she didn't know what she was doing and that she could forget about it. She was beginning to waver, and she had already, it was out of her teen years at this stage. She was actually confirmed when she was 22 years of age. The reason for that was the bishop of the area was lax about confirming the children on a regular basis. Margaret Mary's confirmation was the flowering of all the great gifts of the Holy Spirit. She was no longer a teenager or a child. She grew into someone very, very strong, was able to endure the extraordinary sufferings that would lie ahead of her when she eventually did enter a convent. In our next program, we're going to go behind the monastery walls, as a great privilege from the sisters, to see what life was like for this woman who has had such

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So thank you for being with us. May the blessing of Almighty God, the Father, the Son, and the Holy Spirit remain with you always.

0: And now a soulful song from Deacon Harold Burke Sivers.
1: All right. Well, it is time for the Psalms. And remember that this segment that we call the Soulful Psalms are now its own podcast. Yes. If you go to EWTN Podcast Central, you can stream the Soulful Psalms segment as its own podcast. Or you can go to Apple or to SoundCloud or one of the other streaming services to get this segment on the Psalms as its own podcast. Well, today we're going to look at Psalm 19a. And this 19a is a psalm that's always recited during the office of matins or the office of readings. So Psalm 19, as we know, is the first book of Psalms, verses 1 through 41, which means it is written by David. And this prescript is very simple. It's the entire first verse, "For the choir master, a psalm of David." Very simple. So what does this tell us? That David wrote the psalm, and then he gave it to the choir master to put music to it. Okay. Now, some of these psalms, David put music to himself. Others, he allowed the Levitical priests that were assigned as choir masters to put music to his psalm. So this psalm is always used for apostles because it's a very evangelizing nature of the psalm. So let's dive in, starting at verse 2. "The heavens declare the glory of God, and the firmament proclaims the work of his hands." All right, so the heavens declare the glory of God. So when we talk about the heavens here, okay, the heavens, basically in Jewish cosmology, they had three heavens. Okay, now when we say heaven, we mean, of course, heaven where God lives, where God resides. Okay, when they meant heavens, you had to be clear what they meant. So the first heaven was the sky, right? The clouds and the rain and the sky that we can see. That's the first heaven. Then there was the second heaven, which was the space, the stars, the moon, the sun. You know, so that's the second heaven. And then there was the third heaven, which is where God resides. You know, where we all hope to go after we die is to go to heaven. You know, the place of glorification where all the saints are right now with God. So so they don't specify here which heavens they're talking about, but that's good because I think all the heavens proclaim and declare the glory of God. And the firmament proclaims the work of his hands. So the firmament is what they saw that separated the heavens from each other. Okay, that's the firmament is what separated the heavens from each other. So it's the firmament that holds back the rain, you know, so the clouds come in and the rain falls, but, you know, the firmament is what separates all that. So they're talking about nature itself. Everything that God creates proclaims God's glory. And then verse 3, "Day unto day conveys the message, and night unto night imparts the knowledge." All right, so it's comparing these days. Now, when it meant days, they're not just talking about 24-hour periods because they didn't count days as 24 hours. You guys remember, because the day started the evening before, right? So that's how we get 3 days of Jesus in the tomb, right? So Friday was the day that he died. Then Friday evening was the start of the next day. That's day two. Then Saturday evening was the start of the next day. That's three. That's how we get the 3 days of Jesus dead in the tomb. So they didn't think of it necessarily as a 24-hour period with minutes and seconds and all that kind of stuff. But so they talk about the day unto day. So our life, our eternity conveys the message. So all of God's created reality, including us, are the conveyors of the message, right? Just like the apostles were, just like the evangelists were, the gospel writers. They're imparting God's knowledge. Just as nature imp-

0: to the farthest corners of the earth. There's not a place that exists in created reality that should not know the power of God. And so that's why the missionaries are so important. You know, those who leave their countries to go to other countries to bring that message of salvation to literally the four corners of the earth. You know, so we're so grateful for those missionaries, those evangelists who leave their home, who leave their country, Oregon, often have to learn another language or even several languages to be able to communicate with the people that they're going to bring that gospel message to. It's beautiful. The message to the utmost bounds of the world. Then verse 6, there he has placed a tent for the sun. It comes forth like a bridegroom coming from his tent, rejoices like a champion to run its course. All right, so wherever we are, the sun is there. Right? You can't get away from you can get away from the sun if you go into the shade, but you can't deny the reality of the sun. So the understanding here, I think looking at it from an allegorical perspective or typological perspective, in other words, looking how this is pointing to Christ, wherever we go, there's no place in the world that exists without the Son of God, right? Remember Zechariah says in the Benedictus, the dawn from on high shall break upon us, who shine on those who dwell in darkness and the shadow of death, to guide our feet into the way of peace. So I think that maybe Zechariah had his mind this psalm. You know, he has placed a tent for the sun, comes forth like a bridegroom coming from his tent. So that message of the sun, just like the sun rises and makes its way across the sky, we make our way to all the four corners of the earth, or each in our own perspective, in our own sphere of influence, in our own diocese, in our own workplace, in our own families, bringing that message of love and salvation.
1: You know, and I know for a lot, especially in my own faith, but I've seen and heard from others, you know, when you go into a church or you go into a room with other believers and you pray, you know, Holy Spirit or God, you know, come into this place. And it wasn't until I got older that like, he's been there all week. We just finally showed up for what he's about to do in that moment and through those conversations or, you know, whatever, whether it's a missions trip or whatever. And I love that because, you know, looking at God's word, you know, he goes to make a way and prepare a place for us. Well, he does that not just in heaven, but here as well.
0: Yeah, absolutely. Absolutely. And, you know, just that awareness, being that constant awareness of God's presence. You know, sometimes I just walk around and just say, thank you, Jesus. Mm. Thank you, Lord. I mean, just walking in my house, just walking, you know, like going from the bedroom to the refrigerator for a drink or going to the bathroom, whatever it is. Thank you, Jesus. Just that constant reminder of being in God's presence. A beautiful thing. Mm-hmm. Beautiful thing. And then the psalm continues here and kind of wraps up a little bit in verse 7. At one end of the heavens is the rising of the sun. So they're about the heavens here. So they're looking at the sky and, of course, the sun, which resides in the universe and outer space. And to the furthest end, it runs its course. So it's talking about the sun rising in the east and setting in the west. You know, and the sun rising from the east, the dawn from on high, the sun rises in the east, which is why, you know, the church for many, many years celebrated Mass ad orientem, you know, facing toward the east, toward the rising sun of God, the God who rose from the dead, you know, who's leading us to salvation. So it's not that the priest turns his back to us when he's celebrating ad orientem. He's not turning his back toward us. He's facing the same way as us, leading us to Jesus, leading us in prayer, leading us in sacrifice to God. The priest standing in persona Christi, in the person of Christ, making the sacrifice, and we offering the sacrifice of our lives as well to God.
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1: We want to invite you to pray the Rosary with us. The Rosary is many things, but perhaps the best way to think about the Rosary is to think about it as a spiritual place, as an invisible chapel that you can enter into even in a busy time of life. And in a place like this, to enter into silence, into prayerfulness, and to follow the events of the life of our Lord Jesus Christ as they must have been seen by the eyes of his mother. We celebrate the Rosary with Mary, but of course, that means we celebrate it with Jesus. And we look on him in the mysteries of grace and salvation as his mother and Joseph and the apostles must have seen these events. So, quietly, enter into your own spirit and join us as we offer the Rosary to God in honor of Christ and his mother.

0: The first five decades of the Rosary are called the joyful mysteries. They're called joyful because they represent the early events in the life of Christ and the joy that his mother would have had at these events. In the name of the Father, and of the Son, and of the Holy Spirit, amen. I believe in God, the Father Almighty, creator of heaven and earth, and in Jesus Christ, his only Son, our Lord, who was conceived by the Holy Spirit, born of the Virgin Mary, suffered under Pontius Pilate, was crucified, died, and was buried. He descended into hell. The third day he rose again from the dead, and he ascended into heaven, and is seated at the right hand of God, the Father Almighty, from whence he shall come to judge the living and the dead.
1: I believe in the Holy Spirit, the Holy Catholic Church, the communion of saints, the forgiveness of sins, the resurrection of the body, and life everlasting. Amen.
0: Our Father, who art in heaven, hallowed be thy name. Thy kingdom come, thy will be done, on earth as it is in heaven.
1: Give us this day our daily bread, and forgive us our trespasses, as we forgive those who trespass against us. And lead us not into temptation, but deliver us from evil. Amen.
0: Let us offer the next three Aves, that we will have an increase of faith, hope, and love. Hail Mary, full of grace, the Lord is with thee. Blessed art thou amongst women, and blessed is the fruit of thy womb, Jesus.
1: Holy Mary, Mother of God, pray for us sinners, now and at the hour of our death. Amen.
0: Hail Mary, full of grace, the Lord is with thee. Blessed art thou amongst women, and blessed is the fruit of thy womb, Jesus.
1: Holy Mary, Mother of God, pray for us sinners, now and at the hour of our death. Amen.
0: Hail Mary, full of grace, the Lord

0: is with thee. Blessed art thou amongst women, and blessed is the fruit of thy womb, Jesus.
1: Holy Mary, Mother of God, pray for us sinners, now and at the hour of our death. Amen.
0: Glory be to the Father, and to the Son, and to the Holy Spirit.
1: As it was in the beginning, is now, and ever shall be, world without end. Amen.

0: The first joyful mystery, the Annunciation by the angel to Mary that she will be the mother of Emmanuel. Our Father, who art in heaven, hallowed be thy name. Thy kingdom come, thy will be done, on earth as it is in heaven.
1: Give us this day our daily bread, and forgive us our trespasses, as we forgive those who trespass against us. And lead us not into temptation, but deliver us from evil. Amen.
0: Hail Mary, full of grace, the Lord is with thee. Blessed art thou amongst women, and blessed is the fruit of thy womb, Jesus.
1: Holy Mary, Mother of God, pray for us sinners, now and at the hour of our death. Amen.
0: Hail Mary, full of grace, the Lord is with thee. Blessed art thou amongst women, and blessed is the fruit of thy womb, Jesus.
1: Holy Mary, Mother of God, pray for us sinners, now and at the hour of our death. Amen.
0: Hail Mary, full of grace, the Lord is with thee. Blessed art thou amongst women, and blessed is the fruit of thy womb, Jesus.
1: Holy Mary, Mother of God, pray for us sinners, now and at the hour of our death. Amen.
0: Hail Mary, full of grace, the Lord is with thee. Blessed art thou amongst women, and blessed is the fruit of thy womb, Jesus.
1: Holy Mary, Mother of God, pray for us sinners, now and at the hour of our death. Amen.
0: Hail Mary, full of grace, the Lord is with thee. Blessed art thou amongst women, and blessed is the fruit of thy womb, Jesus.
1: Holy Mary, Mother of God, pray for us sinners, now and at the hour of our death. Amen.
0: Hail Mary, full of grace, the Lord is with thee. Blessed art thou amongst women, and blessed is the fruit of thy womb, Jesus.
1: Holy Mary, Mother of God, pray for us sinners, now and at the hour of our death. Amen.
0: Hail Mary, full of grace, the Lord is with thee. Blessed art thou amongst women, and blessed is the fruit of thy womb, Jesus.
1: Holy Mary, Mother of God, pray for us sinners, now and at the hour of our death. Amen.
0: Hail Mary, full of grace, the Lord is with thee. Blessed art thou amongst women, and blessed is the fruit of thy womb, Jesus.
1: Holy Mary, Mother of God, pray for us sinners, now and at the hour of our death. Amen.
0: Hail Mary, full of grace, the Lord is with thee. Blessed art thou amongst women, and blessed is the fruit of thy womb, Jesus.
1: Holy Mary, Mother of God, pray for us sinners, now and at the hour of our death. Amen.
0: Hail Mary, full of grace, the Lord is with thee. Blessed art thou amongst women, and blessed is the fruit of thy womb, Jesus.
1: Holy Mary, Mother of God, pray for us sinners, now and at the hour of our death. Amen.
0: Glory be to the Father, and to the Son, and to the Holy Spirit.
1: As it was in the beginning, is now, and ever shall be, world without end. Amen.
0: O my Jesus,
1: forgive us our sins.
0: Save us from
1: the fires of hell. Bring all souls to heaven, especially those in most need of thy mercy.
0: The second joyful mystery, the visitation of our Blessed Lady to Elizabeth and to the child in her womb, John the Baptist. Our Father, who art in heaven, hallowed be thy name. Thy kingdom come, thy will be done, on earth as it is in heaven.
1: Give us this day our daily bread, and forgive us our trespasses, as we forgive those who trespass against us. And lead us not into temptation, but deliver us from evil. Amen.
0: Hail Mary, full of grace, the Lord is with thee. Blessed art thou amongst women, and blessed is the fruit of thy womb, Jesus.
1: Holy Mary, Mother of God, pray for us sinners, now and at the hour of our death. Amen.
0: Hail Mary, full of grace, the Lord is with thee. Blessed art thou amongst women, and blessed is the fruit of thy womb, Jesus.
1: Holy Mary, Mother of God, pray for us sinners, now and at the hour of our death. Amen.
0: Hail Mary, full of grace, the Lord is with thee. Blessed art thou amongst women, and blessed is the fruit of thy womb, Jesus.
1: Holy Mary, Mother of God, pray for us sinners, now and at the hour of our death. Amen.
0: Hail Mary, full of grace, the Lord is with thee. Blessed art thou amongst women, and blessed is the fruit of thy womb, Jesus.
1: Holy Mary, Mother of God, pray for us sinners now and at the hour of our death. Amen.
0: Hail Mary, full of grace, the Lord is with thee. Blessed art thou amongst women, and blessed is the fruit of thy womb, Jesus.
1: Holy Mary, Mother of God, pray for us sinners now and at the hour of our death. Amen.
0: Hail Mary, full of grace, the Lord is with thee. Blessed art thou amongst women, and blessed is the fruit of thy womb, Jesus.
1: Holy Mary, Mother of God, pray for us sinners, now and at the hour of our death. Amen.
0: Hail Mary, full of grace, the Lord is with thee. Blessed art thou amongst women, and blessed is the fruit of thy womb, Jesus.
1: Holy Mary, Mother of God, pray for us sinners, now and at the hour of our death. Amen.
0: Hail Mary, full of grace, the Lord is with thee. Blessed art thou amongst women, and blessed is the fruit of thy womb, Jesus.
1: Holy Mary, Mother of God, pray for us sinners, now and at the hour of our death. Amen.
0: Hail Mary, full of grace, the Lord is with thee. Blessed art thou amongst women, and blessed is the fruit of thy womb, Jesus.
1: Holy Mary, Mother of God, pray for us sinners, now and at the hour of our death. Amen.
0: Hail Mary, full of grace, the Lord is with thee. Blessed art thou amongst women, and blessed is the fruit of thy womb, Jesus.
1: Holy Mary, Mother of God, pray for us sinners, now and at the hour of our death. Amen.
0: Hail Mary, full of grace, the Lord is with thee. Blessed art thou amongst women, and blessed is the fruit of thy womb, Jesus.
1: Holy Mary, Mother of God, pray for us sinners, now and at the hour of our death. Amen.
0: Glory be to the Father, and to the Son, and to the Holy Spirit.
1: As it was in the beginning, is now, and ever shall be, world without end. Amen.
0: O my Jesus, forgive us our sins. Save us from the fires of hell. Bring all souls to heaven, especially those in most need of thy mercy. The third joyful mystery, the birth of our divine Savior. The birth of Jesus is filled with joy. The joy of the angels, the joy of the shepherds, the joy of the Magi. But it happens in such strange circumstances. She laid him in a manger because there was no room for them in the inn. How important it is for us to remember that God chose that his son would be poor, that he would be very poor, that he would be poor all of his life. There are two things we need to think about. First of all, that according to his own words, what we do for the poor, we do for him. And secondly, that we ourselves must not be attached to worldly things and invested in seeking and getting things that make us comfortable. Our Father, who art in heaven, hallowed be thy name. Thy kingdom come, thy will be done, on earth as it is in heaven.
1: Give us this day our daily bread, and forgive us our trespasses,

0: We forgive those who trespass against us, and lead us not into temptation, but deliver us from evil. Amen.
1: Hail Mary, full of grace, the Lord is with thee. Blessed art thou amongst women, and blessed is the fruit of thy womb, Jesus.
0: Holy Mary, Mother of God, pray for us sinners, now and at the hour of our death. Amen.
1: Hail Mary, full of grace, the Lord is with thee. Blessed art thou amongst women, and blessed is the fruit of thy womb, Jesus.
0: Holy Mary, Mother of God, pray for us sinners, now and at the hour of our death. Amen.
1: Hail Mary, full of grace, the Lord is with thee. Blessed art thou amongst women, and blessed is the fruit of thy womb, Jesus.
0: Holy Mary, Mother of God, pray for us sinners, now and at the hour of our death. Amen.
1: Hail Mary, full of grace, the Lord is with thee. Blessed art thou amongst women, and blessed is the fruit of thy womb, Jesus.
0: Holy Mary, Mother of God, pray for us sinners, now and at the hour of our death. Amen.
1: Hail Mary, full of grace, the Lord is with thee. Blessed art thou amongst women, and blessed is the fruit of thy womb, Jesus.
0: Holy Mary, Mother of God, pray for us sinners, now and at the hour of our death. Amen.
1: Hail Mary, full of grace, the Lord is with thee. Blessed art thou amongst women, and blessed is the fruit of thy womb, Jesus.
0: Holy Mary, Mother of God, pray for us sinners, now and at the hour of our death. Amen.
1: Hail Mary, full of grace, the Lord is with thee. Blessed art thou amongst women, and blessed is the fruit of thy womb, Jesus.
0: Holy Mary, Mother of God, pray for us sinners, now and at the hour of our death. Amen.
1: Hail Mary, full of grace, the Lord is with thee. Blessed art thou amongst women, and blessed is the fruit of thy womb, Jesus.
0: Holy Mary, Mother of God, pray for us sinners, now and at the hour of our death. Amen.
1: Hail Mary, full of grace, the Lord is with thee. Blessed art thou amongst women, and blessed is the fruit of thy womb, Jesus.
0: Holy Mary, Mother of God, pray for us sinners, now and at the hour of our death. Amen.
1: Hail Mary, full of grace, the Lord is with thee. Blessed art thou amongst women, and blessed is the fruit of thy womb, Jesus.
0: Holy Mary, Mother of God, pray for us sinners, now and at the hour of our death. Amen.
1: Glory be to the Father, and to the Son, and to the Holy Spirit.
0: As it was in the beginning, is now, and ever shall be, world without end. Amen.
2: O my Jesus, forgive us our sins.
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2: Bring all souls to heaven, especially those in most need of thy mercy.
1: The fourth joyful mystery, the presentation of the Christ child in the temple by Mary and Joseph. Our Father, who art in heaven, hallowed be thy name. Thy kingdom come, thy will be done, on earth as it is in heaven.
0: Give us this day our daily bread, and forgive us our trespasses, as we forgive those who trespass against us. And lead us not into temptation, but deliver us from evil. Amen.
1: Hail Mary, full of grace, the Lord is with thee. Blessed art thou amongst women, and blessed is the fruit of thy womb, Jesus.
0: Holy Mary, Mother of God, pray for us sinners, now and at the hour of our death. Amen.
1: Hail Mary, full of grace, the Lord is with thee. Blessed art thou amongst women, and blessed is the fruit of thy womb, Jesus.
0: Holy Mary, Mother of God, pray for us sinners, now and at the hour of our death. Amen.
1: Hail Mary, full of grace, the Lord is with thee. Blessed art thou amongst women, and blessed is the fruit of thy womb, Jesus.
0: Holy Mary, Mother of God, pray for us sinners, now and at the hour of our death. Amen.
1: Hail Mary, full of grace, the Lord is with thee. Blessed art thou amongst women, and blessed is the fruit of thy womb, Jesus.
0: Holy Mary, Mother of God, pray for us sinners, now and at the hour of our death. Amen.
1: Hail Mary, full of grace, the Lord is with thee. Blessed art thou amongst women, and blessed is the fruit of thy womb, Jesus.
0: Holy Mary, Mother of

0: God, pray for us sinners, now and at the hour of our death. Amen.
1: Hail Mary, full of grace, the Lord is with thee. Blessed art thou amongst women, and blessed is the fruit of thy womb, Jesus.
0: Holy Mary, Mother of God, pray for us sinners, now and at the hour of our death. Amen.
1: Hail Mary, full of grace, the Lord is with thee. Blessed art thou amongst women, and blessed is the fruit of thy womb, Jesus.
0: Holy Mary, Mother of God, pray for us sinners, now and at the hour of our death. Amen.
1: Hail Mary, full of grace, the Lord is with thee. Blessed art thou amongst women, and blessed is the fruit of thy womb, Jesus.
0: Holy Mary, Mother of God, pray for us sinners, now and at the hour of our death. Amen.
1: Hail Mary, full of grace, the Lord is with thee. Blessed art thou amongst women, and blessed is the fruit of thy womb, Jesus.
0: Holy Mary, Mother of God, pray for us sinners, now and at the hour of our death. Amen.
1: Hail Mary, full of grace, the Lord is with thee. Blessed art thou amongst women, and blessed is the fruit of thy womb, Jesus.
0: Holy Mary, Mother of God, pray for us sinners, now and at the hour of our death. Amen.
1: Glory be to the Father, and to the Son, and to the Holy Spirit.
0: As it was in the beginning, is now, and ever shall be, world without end. Amen.
1: O my Jesus,
0: forgive us our sins.
1: Save us from the fires of hell.
0: Bring all souls to heaven, especially those in most need of thy mercy.
1: The fifth joyful mystery, the finding of the child Jesus in the temple. Our Father, who art in heaven, hallowed be thy name. Thy kingdom come, thy will be done, on earth as it is in heaven.
0: Give us this day our daily bread, and forgive us our trespasses, as we forgive those who trespass against us. And lead us not into temptation, but deliver us from evil. Amen.
1: Hail Mary, full of grace, the Lord is with thee. Blessed art thou amongst women, and blessed is the fruit of thy womb, Jesus.
0: Holy Mary, Mother of God, pray for us sinners, now and at the hour of our death. Amen.
1: Hail Mary, full of grace, the Lord is with thee. Blessed art thou amongst women, and blessed is the fruit of thy womb, Jesus.
0: Holy Mary, Mother of God, pray for us sinners, now and at the hour of our death. Amen.
1: Hail Mary, full of grace, the Lord is with thee. Blessed art thou amongst women, and blessed is the fruit of thy womb, Jesus.
0: Holy Mary, Mother of God, pray for us sinners, now and at the hour of our death. Amen.
1: Hail Mary, full of grace, the Lord is with thee. Blessed art thou amongst women, and blessed is the fruit of thy womb, Jesus.
0: Holy Mary, Mother of God, pray for us sinners, now and at the hour of our death. Amen.
1: Hail Mary, full of grace, the Lord is with thee. Blessed art thou amongst women, and blessed is the fruit of thy womb, Jesus.
0: Holy Mary, Mother of God, pray for us sinners, now and at the hour of our death. Amen.
1: Hail Mary, full of grace, the Lord is with thee. Blessed art thou amongst women, and blessed is the fruit of thy womb, Jesus.
0: Holy Mary, Mother of God, pray for us sinners, now and at the hour of our death. Amen.
1: Hail Mary, full of grace, the Lord is with thee. Blessed art thou amongst women, and blessed is the fruit of thy womb, Jesus.
0: Holy Mary, Mother of God, pray for us sinners, now and at the hour of our death. Amen.
1: Hail Mary, full of grace, the Lord is with thee. Blessed art thou amongst women, and blessed is the fruit of thy womb, Jesus.
0: Holy Mary, Mother of God, pray for us sinners, now and at the hour of our death. Amen.
1: Hail Mary, full of grace, the Lord is with thee. Blessed art thou amongst women, and blessed is the fruit of thy womb, Jesus.
0: Holy Mary, Mother of God, pray for us sinners, now and at the hour of our death. Amen.
1: Hail Mary, full of grace, the Lord is with thee. Blessed art thou amongst women, and blessed is the fruit of thy womb, Jesus.
0: Holy Mary, Mother of God, pray for us sinners, now and at the hour of our death. Amen.
1: Glory be to the Father, and to the Son,

0: and to the Holy Spirit.
1: As it was in the beginning, is now, and ever shall be, world without end. Amen.
0: O my Jesus, forgive us our sins, save us from the fires of hell.
1: Bring all souls to heaven, especially those in most need of thy mercy.
0: Hail, Holy Queen, Mother of mercy, our life, our sweetness, and our hope. To thee do we cry, poor banished children of Eve. To thee do we send up our sighs, mourning and weeping in this valley of tears. Turn then, most gracious Advocate, thine eyes of mercy toward us, and after this our exile, show unto us the blessed fruit of thy womb, Jesus. O clement, O loving, O sweet Virgin Mary, pray for us, O Holy Mother of God,
1: that we may be made worthy of the promises of Christ.
0: Let us pray. O God, whose only begotten Son, by his life, death, and resurrection, has purchased for us the rewards of eternal life, grant, we beseech thee, that meditating on these mysteries of the Most Holy Rosary of the Blessed Virgin Mary, we may imitate what they contain and obtain what they promise, through the same Christ our Lord. Amen. May the divine assistance remain always with us, and may the souls of the faithful departed, through the mercy of God, rest in peace. Amen. May the Holy Virgin bless you with her loving child, this day and forever. In the name of the Father, and of the Son, and of the Holy Spirit. Amen.
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4: In the Gospel for this Sunday, Simon Peter makes his astounding declaration. He says to Jesus, "You are the Christ, the Son of the living God." Jesus said to him in reply, "Flesh and blood has not revealed this to you, but my heavenly Father. And so I say to you, you are Peter, and upon this rock I will build my church, and the gates of the netherworld shall not prevail against it." We all need to hear these words of our Lord to remind us of the power and the beauty of what he's promised us in and through his church, the body of believers throughout the world. He promised that the gates of hell would not prevail. In other words, that his church would be more powerful than the mystery of evil and the wages of evil, meaning sin and death. And yet, in many ways, our sense of the church can be challenged today. We're all too familiar with the ways the church may have failed in the past and the way that her members continue to fail today. Perhaps this is the reason why we say in the Creed that we believe in one holy Catholic and Apostolic Church. In other words, when we say we believe in it, we're stating that there's a mystery to the church that goes beyond what we can see, measure, or experience ourselves. The church is a mystery that's given to us by Christ. There's more to her, in other words, than meets the eye. And what's more to her reveals the power of God working in our world victoriously, triumphantly, and perfectly. It is good to believe in this. It is good to believe in the victory of Jesus despite everything that we see. Good to believe that God is present and that God never fails. Even if the sins of the followers of Christ present a scandal to us all, yet today Jesus reminds us that he's in charge and that his love can do all things.
3: For more information, go to www.stjohnleadershipnetwork.org.
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1: The most glorious work of all, to praise God in his kingdom.
0: Moved by the Spirit.
1: Anyone who lives in love lives in God. And God lives in him.
0: What a wonderful thing is our church. This whole network is built on trust. The essence of evangelization is to tell everybody Jesus loves you. We are all called to be great saints. Don't miss the opportunity. Well, hi. I hope you had a good weekend. Did you have a good weekend?
2: Yes.
0: Well, I'm happy you're here. My producer liked the idea of me having those Psalms the other a week or so ago. So she gave me this big Bible and opened it up. And guess what? It says Psalm 50, which is, I think, one of the Psalms we read. No, we wrote 134 or something like that. This psalm is something we need today. Psalm 50 is a repentance psalm, you know. Today, nobody, well, I can't say nobody, but we're not repented because we don't think we do anything wrong. How are you going to repent if you don't feel you committed any sin? A lot of people tell me that. I said to somebody not too long ago, when's the last time you went to confession? He said, I don't need to go. I said, oh, really? Ooh. Why not? Just got on to anything wrong. I said, well, I know you do things wrong. So if I know God knows. You're the only one ignorant. You do things wrong. We all do. But I couldn't convince him that he had anything on his conscience to go to confession about. Well, it says right here that may God come and not be deaf to us. Before him, oh boy, I don't think my producer knew what she's opening up to. It's a devouring fire. Around him is a raging storm. You know, a lot of people call, a lot of people write to me. And what do they want to know? They're afraid. And they're getting more afraid as they go along. See? They're afraid of chastisement. They're afraid of maybe the Lord coming and showing each one of us how we stand before him. It's kind of scary, don't you think? Huh? But I don't think we should be afraid. Those of you who know Jesus and are trying very hard to be like Jesus and trying very hard to be good Catholics, good Christians, I don't think we need to be afraid. You know, I don't think what we understand is that God has a right. We have, aren't we preaching rights these days? Huh? Everybody has a right today. Dogs have their rights. Kitties can sue their parents now, and that's cute. Everybody has rights. Well, I haven't heard one person say anything about God having rights. Have you heard any sermons lately about God having rights?

rights. Why? Do you think God has rights? Well, I think you're pretty funny if you don't think he has rights. He created you. He decided you would be before there was a star or a blade of grass, anything. Created you, sent his son to die for you. So why? So you could enter the kingdom. There's eternal joy and happiness. Are you saying he doesn't have a right over you? Oh, come on. I heard a woman not too long ago say, God has no right to punish us. Really? You think that? Oh, you gotta be kidding. He has every right. He has waited many years in great patience with all of us over things that don't make sense. For example, in England, they're paying millions of dollars to clone a human being. I wouldn't be surprised if they're doing it right here in Birmingham. I don't know, but I wouldn't be surprised. Now, we have, we murder in the womb over a million babies a year, just here and in this hemisphere. Does that make sense to you? That you clone an individual and then you murder little ones who are created by God. See, do you know what the battle is? The battle is not scientific. Mm-mm. The battle is to control human beings, to control the world. The battle is the first battle that ever was between Satan and God. And so Satan has decided he wants to be the ruler. He wants to be the ruler, and he's doing a good job. He has a lot of people on his side. Are you one? I hope not. And this doesn't make sense either. For example, we kill the young, and then we create out of God knows what. And add insult to injury, they have to take something out of somebody else, you know? In order to make this preacher. It costs $400 to get rid of a baby. It costs millions of dollars to create a clone. See, I don't think we know how mixed up we are. We don't know that. And when this passage here from Psalm 50 says, before him is a devouring fire and a raging storm. From the time of Adam, the time of Abraham, to Sodom and Gomorrah, all the way up to now. Now, I think there have been altogether, probably more, but great chastisements, six of them. And our Lord destroyed the entire Roman Empire because it was so evil. Now you say, God does not have a right to do it. Yeah, you are his creation. If I created this book and I printed it and I made this cover and I did everything about, I did every single thing. And say it was an ordinary book. I did it, okay? I have a right then to do with this as I please, do I? You think I have? Yes. Yeah, it's mine. Now, are you telling me that when God sees so much sin, he has a right to wipe it out? You say, oh, that's terrible. Are we not terrible? Hmm?
You know, the Roman Empire is, oh, Lord, left my place. No, I didn't. The Roman Empire was very good in the beginning. They were honest. It was a point of pride to be a Roman citizen. And you remember St. Paul used that. They were flogging him, and he says, hey, you're flogging a human, a citizen of Rome. And, oh, boy, did they stop in a hurry. That was terrible. And the prefect didn't want anybody to know that he did it. See, it was something to be proud of. But it decayed. Caligula, the great mental emperor, was so wicked that he had affairs with his own sister. When she became pregnant, he cut her open, took out the baby, and killed it. He was an emperor. The most wicked, the most immoral, the most dishonest. And the whole empire became that way. The entire empire. What happened? You say, well, God did something. Well, he did. But before he did anything, the empire rotted like an old apple. It rotted away from the immorality, the dishonesty, the wickedness, the murders. It rotted away. And then suddenly, it's gone. See, you have to realize we create our own chastisement. I think. We don't treat each other nice. I went through a building today, the doorway, and there was a nice young man coming my way, and I thought he would at least open the door. It almost slammed me in the face. If I wasn't a nun, I would have turned around. I keep saying to myself, Angelica, remember you're a nun. He would have gotten some lip he never expected. I thought, what? They don't understand. Nobody tells them that to be polite is a virtue. A virtue. Why can't you be polite? Is that too hard? See, we always take the easy way out. We murder children. We believe in assisted suicide. We believe in all the things that are against God. And so now we have great things. You know, I've been reading some of the approved prophecies. Lazaletta's one. I don't hear about Lazaletta. It's approved. Nobody wants to tell you. You know why? Because it's tough. Our Lady told to my lady everything that was going to happen from the later 1800s to today. If you read the prophecies of La Salette, you will see every single thing that has happened. The First World War, the Second World War. How men will look like women and women will look like men. How the economy would fall apart. How people would hate each other. How faith would dwindle to practically nothing. That priest would fight against priest, bishop against bishop, and cardinal against cardinal. And Fatima, Our Lady, says at the very end, she said, many countries or nations will be annihilated. You know what that means? Nobody tells you that. You know why? Because it's scary. I'd rather scare you now and wake you up and get your soul right. Then see, I don't call that love, and I don't call it charity. I think it's cruelty to say there's a tornado coming or an earthquake will be here tomorrow at noon.
God, I hope it won't. But anyway.

if I knew it, because I don't want to hurt your feeling. I want to save your life. But I'm not interested in this life. I'm interested in you going to heaven. I'm not your friend. I'm not your... Your grandma, everybody said, I'm everybody's grandmother. I don't care what you call me. I can be your fifth or eighth grandmother. Don't bother me. Well, you're always giving us hell. That's what I want to give you. That's why I'm here. That's my main job. My main job is to make you as miserable as possible so you turn your life around. Because all these predictions are coming true. Everything Our Lady said at Fatima, to this moment and this hour, have all come true. That people would lose faith. And that's La Salette. People would lose faith. At La Salette, there was a strange kind of vision because these two children were kind of playing. And they were playing house, this little boy and girl. And they decided to build a paradise, a house that was like paradise. And they took sand and little bricks and stones, and they began to build a house. All of a sudden, a wind comes up, a big wind. And they got kind of chilly, and they went to look for the cows and the cattle they were keeping. They were way, way down. They ran there, and then all of a sudden they saw a light. Now these children couldn't read or write, and they knew their catechism, and that's about it. And what happened? Well, the light got brighter. They looked, and inside a brighter light was a figure of a woman. And as she came closer, they realized it was a very, very beautiful woman. And the first thing she said was, "Don't be afraid." Everybody in heaven is telling us, "Don't be afraid." If you love Jesus, you don't need to be afraid. Well, she told them a couple secrets. Our Lady loves to tell secrets. If Our Lady appeared to you, I would first ask you, did she give you a secret? I mean, that's her favorite thing, is giving secrets. That makes everybody curious. Well, it was years before Melanie told her secret. The first thing she said, that the people in that area, that she lived in France, worked on Sunday. They swore a lot. They danced a lot. They never went to Mass, and they never cared about anything or anybody. And so, that year, the potato crop went way down. And so she told the children, next year, your potatoes and your wheat will be like sand in your hand. And the little boy didn't know what she meant. And she looked at him and she said, "Yes, you know what I mean. Do you remember last year when your dad took you to this house and the man there showed your dad, your father, the potatoes that turned like sand?" And the little boy remembered. And he said, "Oh, yeah, I remember." And that's how we'll be next year. And there will be a great famine because you do not keep the Sabbath. You do not keep. You don't go to Mass, you work all day, you dance all night, and you offend God very much. Well, I can tell you, these little kids didn't quite know, but everybody around them did know. Now you're saying, you mean to tell me that they were threatened with famine because they didn't keep Sunday holy? Yeah, that's what I'm telling you, that's what happened. Now, would you like to put that little thing next to what we're doing? You want to put it through all the abortion, all the... Oh, I cannot imagine taking a baby out of a womb and taking out its brains.
I wanted to show that on television. Oh, no, no, no, that's a terrible thing to show. You're going to offend the children. Well, by golly, let me tell you, sweetheart, you're offending God. You're offending your neighbor by doing such a horrible, horrible thing. You know what's so bad? You don't even care about it. You don't think it's so horrible. You don't think it's horrible. You see, today, our children are not children anymore. First, second grade, you're on computers. Who is our God? Well, your God is whoever is in front of you all the time. Is it rock and roll? Is it metal music? Is it computers? What's in front of us all the time? It isn't the Lord. You say, well, so what? Well, I just say, so what? Is that the very earth is going to begin to rebel. Rebel. Those poor people in India, I'm not saying they're more wicked than anybody else. No. The very earth can no longer stand. It happened on Calvary. As our Lord was dying and he died, there was an earthquake, a storm that they never saw before. It's strange that my producer, I'm sure, you know, says, before him is a devouring flame. And you ask, are you saying God sent this punishment over these 2,000 years? Yes, I am saying that. Not because he wants to. He wants to wait. I think this is wake up time. It's wake up time. It's time to turn this whole thing around. It's time to repent. It's time to go to confession. If you hate someone, go and apologize. Go and say, I'm sorry. Don't have all these excuses. These excuses, I hate that person. I'll never say I'm sorry. You'll be made together in hell. What are you going to do then? Huh? Would you find yourself in hell and you look around and guess who's there? How would you like that one? And then you're told by Lucifer himself, that is your buddy forever. Oh. Don't you think it's a better idea to apologize now? If he wants to go there, it's his business, it's his choice. God doesn't put anyone in hell, you put yourself in hell. God is not going to send us a chastisement. We are creating it. I hear persons tell me over and over, now I don't go out at night. Why? I'm afraid of what? Of my neighbor. I don't know what these kids are going to do if I'm alone in a car. My grandmother never had a lock on her door. Did your grandmothers, when you were young, you never thought of a lock on your door? Why? What would you want a lock on your door for? I tell you, we got not only locks, we got 3-4 locks. Then you put stuff on your windows. Why? Because you're afraid. Why are you afraid? Because the heart of man has turned evil. You see, every man is evil? Of course not. We just have chosen the wrong path and the wrong master. We've chosen the wrong master. One day Our Lady promised at Fatima that she would be victorious and she would send the enemy down to his own region. Then we'd have peace. That's what I look forward to. Both Fatima and La Salette, Our Lady, don't look at the seers.
They've been approved by the church. Why do

change your life around. Because when God works, it's very sudden. You know, we don't really know how many people have suffered in India. We don't know. And I think the only thing that can keep our hope up is to be humble of heart and say, we deserve it, Lord. We have not followed your commandment. We have murdered the young. And we call it choice. Whose choice? Satan's choice. You say, oh, you're going to make all these people feel bad. I don't want to make you feel bad. I want you to go to confession and get that sin of abortion off your mind and your heart and go back to Jesus. But nobody can stand around and do nothing about it. You got to pray. Our dear Lord created this nation good, and people have fought for it and died for it. We've made it a cesspool of evil. You say, well, I'm not listening to you anymore. I don't care. I want you to listen to that one thing and change your life around. The only thing that can help all of us is the cross. It's the cross. Our dear Lord is showing us, if you look back, and say 50 years ago, and you'll see, sure, you're going to see earthquakes and you're going to see tornadoes and hurricanes and the whole bit. That's part of life. But you notice something. There were of all the terrible things that have happened in the last 10 years, there were very few things where people were killed or died because of it. Very few. The news said today there were 30,000 dead in one city in India. Maybe they're suffering for all of us. And don't judge God, please. Whatever he does is for our good. Those who suffer will receive a martyr's crown. You say, what? Yeah, I think so. If you're suffering for something you didn't do because someone else did it, if this president or any president declared war on some nation, you're all going to war. The whole nation has to go. You've experienced wars. We've experienced our soldiers going in for freedom, for somebody's freedom, and come back disfigured and limbs lost for our country, for you, for me. May they be blessed forever. Well, you accept that. You have to. And why do we go to save other people's freedom? We may have to suffer for our own freedom. You know, for some reason, I never try to make people laugh. I felt very, very bad one day when somebody came up to me and said, you're better than Bob Hope. I said, and I like Bob Hope. I have nothing against Bob Hope, but I love his wife. But I don't want to be a comedian, you know? I really don't. But the Lord does it. And if he does it, and you're happy, and you remember what I said because you laughed about it, glory, hallelujah. But I wouldn't love you at all if I didn't tell you what's on my heart. And what I'm afraid is going to happen, begin to happen. Say, oh yeah, Mother, you've been warning us for 20 years, 30 years, 40 years. You're right. But the Lord is showing now. Suffer they will. Suffer we will. Because we have taken the good things of God

and made them rot. AIDS has grown almost over 14,000 a day in the whole world. You can ignore it, my friends, but this is wake-up time. It's wake-up time. You're going to see a lot of things happening. It's a voice of God saying, come back. You know what's so wonderful about our Lord warning us about things like this? Is that it can be stopped if we prayed enough. Many disasters have just been held up or mitigated because the people prayed. This is a global network. I'm asking all of you to pray that whatever purification we all need, and don't tell me we don't need it. I mean, you have to know we need it. And maybe our humility before God. Maybe we could say from our hearts, Lord, I have sinned against you. I have sinned against heaven and I have sinned against the earth. I have sinned against the people on earth. I no longer call you my Father. I no longer keep your law. I have strayed from your path. I'm on another path that is not of God. Maybe if we could all do that. Maybe if we could stop fighting for the choice to murder. What do you think you're doing at an abortion? You're killing a human being. And I don't understand that either. I really don't. You can kill a man that's 50 years old. You can't kill a baby. You're okay. You can go to the chair for the other, but you don't have any obligations if you kill a little baby. See, God, who is truth, he can't take that. Could you take in the sun and the moon and the stars and the waterfalls and the beauty of nature and you corrupt it? We corrupt it. You go in some cities like Los Angeles, New York, you can't breathe. There's so many cars and trucks. You say, well, that's how we live now. What are you supposed to do? I don't know what you're supposed to do. All I know is God created this different than it is now. Different. Yeah, we got ecologists going around watching everything that we don't do and we do do. I haven't heard anybody say, cry. Cry because God's will is not done. Because we kind of flaunt ourselves in front of God. You know, I heard a little joke. I didn't think it was so funny, but they did. About a scientist who went to God and said, look, we can clone people. We can do everything. We don't need you. And God says, really? He said, no, we don't need you. We can clone people now, and we can make our own society. And if a person wants their child to have blonde hair and blue eyes, we know how to do it. We know how you did it all these years. And we can and we will do it. So God listens to it. Arrogant that we are, and says, go ahead. And the scientist said, well, I need some dirt. Oh, really, he said, the Lord, that happens to be mine. I think it says it well. Oh, you can do all your cloning, and this one man kept his dog frozen so that when it's perfected, he can have his dog back.

Oh, really? How many millions of dollars are we going to spend for that one? I was trying to be a prophet. I didn't try and do anything. All I'm trying to do is to warn you. It's just beginning. If something happens where you live, I want you to be ready. If God decides you're in this group, He will reward you for dying early. God is wonderful. God is holy. God is just. God is providential. God is omnipotent. God is omnipresent. God is immanent. God is God. He is not punishing it. We have turned the world upside down. And the whole universe was created by God, maintained by God, as you and I. And we need to repent. I don't know for sure how many listen. I know we're global. I know we're around. I know we're everywhere. I know this book says it right. I know that all the prophecies, our dear lady, you realize she's been coming down for over 200 years, begging us to change, begging us to say the rosary. And I know some prophecies are way out, wacko, and some statues are fake, but she has cried for us. If the Mother of God warns us, as she did in La Salette, if I read you La Salette's warning, all of you would faint in order. Clunk, clunk, clunk, clunk, clunk, clunk, clunk, clunk, clunk. So back there. Well, why am I reading it? Because I forgot it. That's the only reason now you're not hearing the worst. But you know, every one of you know in your heart, something has to change. Or we'll be eating each other up. Will be so unkind and unloving. Because that's what we are before. We're animal, and then God breathed the soul into my body, and I became part spiritual, part animal. We're the dumbest when it comes to animal. We used to raise goats. Boy, they're smelly. And we used to raise a sheep, and they're more smelly. I used to wonder, why did God call us sheep? Did we smell that bad? Because they're kind of dumb. They are. We're not acting any better. But an animal doesn't kill its own. I think they're smarter than we are. But you look at animals, and God created all of them. He knows each one. But He has a right, as you have rights. But remember, God Himself gave you rights. You have no rights outside God gave it to you by giving you a free will. You can say yes or no even to God. I want to know why you're saying yes to Satan instead of God. All of you people have said yes to Satan. I can tell you where you're going, and I can tell you it's absolute eternal pain and misery. That's your reward from your master. Choose. Choose. God, who created you, who loves you. I don't know what else to say. I don't know. We all want the best, and we all want God. Let's be nice and

0: fatherly and that, could we just forget this whole thing? Yeah, when you change, you will. More than happy to forget the whole thing. But when we take something beautiful, as this world is beautiful, and we make it ugly, ugly, and filled with abominable diseases. Now, what would you do if that was your creation and you created it beautiful and you created it so, so beautiful? What would you do if it went astray? What would you do if it got rotten? What would you do if everybody forgot you, didn't even want to hear your name, and you couldn't say a prayer without becoming a spy or an enemy? What would you do? Before you call God unjust, figure out who, which one of us is unjust? Which one of us deserves punishment? But it's not punishment. If God does anything, he's going to make the earth clean again and beautiful, peaceful. Will you be able to walk the streets without fear? Oh, you may not have all the gadgets we have. We got a gadget for everything. I feel sorry for California. What do they do in the middle of traffic? Can you imagine California traffic and there are no lights? It's kind of funny, but I don't think they think it's funny. What happens if the whole country goes black every 4 hours at different parts of the world? What are you going to do? You're going to fall apart? No. We're not going to fall apart. We're going to strike our breasts and say, mea culpa. Mea culpa. A maxima culpa. That's what we'll do. We have a call. Hello?
1: Hello, Mother.
0: Where are you from?
1: I'm from Virginia.
0: And what is your question?
1: My question is, I've noticed that with this earthquake in India, from the news, that the people seem very simple and they seem to be very family-oriented, just from what I could tell. And I've sensed that maybe God has allowed these simple people to lose their lives, because if we had lost our lives like that over here in the U.S., a lot of souls, I think, would be headed in the wrong direction. And I sat here and wondered, why am I here so comfortable and these simple people are suffering so much?
0: Right.
1: And I just sense that they're suffering for our sins, and God is giving us time to repent over here in the more materialistic world.
0: I think you're inspired. I really do. I thank God that you called, because that's a real inspiration. And these people who die unjustly, just to give us a lesson, I think we'll have a great, great high degree of glory in heaven, higher than they would have had, because God is just and provident, and he's our Father. He doesn't want to purify us. Now, I thank you. I thank you for the light you have given all of us. I couldn't have done better, but you really explained it well. It could change, and even if we are some way purified, it may not be as bad. I'm in a wonderful position, and a very serious responsibility I have is to warn you. I don't like to do this. I really don't. I'd rather be funny tonight, but it's not a fun time. It's time to pray very much and to ask our dear Lord to save souls. It's his world. Remember that. We occupy it. We've been sent here to become holy and help save the world with our prayers and our sacrifices. The angel that came to Lazzaletto, the angel that came at Fatima, said, pray.

0: pray, pray. Penance, penance, penance. Well, we're too busy having a good time. Penance? What's penance? Well, we're going to learn. We're going to learn. I guess what I want to tell you is that no matter what happens or how bad it is, we have to thank God for loving us that much. See, if you had a son or daughter that had cancer, and only a very serious, painful operation will give him a chance to live, you'd do it. You would take his little hand and bring him to the doctor, and you would take his little hand and bring him to the hospital, and you would watch him be put to sleep. Why? He used to have more pain than he has now. You know that. Why do you do it then? To save his life. It's the same with God. We all need a drastic operation. We all need something that will make us kneel and say, I'm sorry, Lord, I didn't understand. We have another call. Hello?
1: Hello, Mother.
0: Yes.
1: Yes, this is Larry from Concord, New Hampshire.
0: Wonderful.
1: I'm calling as a follow-up to the beautiful question that was asked by the lady prior to my call.
0: Right.
1: A dear friend of mine, Louis Kazmarek, was the escort of the former International Pilgrim Virgin Statue of Our Lady of Fatima, said in one of his comments that was profound, that we were all born to be saints. And my question to you is, why is it so difficult for us to strive to sainthood, to be like saints? In other words, we don't have to have a halo around our head, just live our life according to God's will. Why is it such a struggle worldwide for us to live that way?
0: I think it's because for more than 100 years, we have progressively become anti-God and anti-goodness. There have been various kinds of people, nations, communism, fascism, and all the other isms, whose one desire is to destroy mankind, to destroy your rights, to destroy your need for God. And so they have substituted other things. Materialism, entertainment, television. You can't even turn it on. Pornography. It didn't come overnight. It's been coming for about 110, 120 years. And suddenly you're in this mass of evil. You're in it. You can't go 5 miles without a pornography billboard. You can't open a magazine. You can't do anything. And the ads on television are worse than the programs. So you can't live in this atmosphere without absorbing it. You're like a sponge. Even if you went left in the middle of some wood and past the Sahara Desert, which, my friends, is a part of somebody else's chastisement. You can't. You see, that's the evil, and the world is so strong. That's why your kids in high school, you're good parents, but they're subjected to the worst. And it's worldwide. It just happened little at a time. The New World Order, is that good? No, it's not good. It's evil. The One World Religion, is that good? It's evil. But some of you will buy it. You'll buy it. Because you don't love the Lord enough to fight against it. Change, will you do that? We don't need to put up with this. Neither does God. The world belongs to God, you belong to God, I belong to God, all of nature belongs to God. He has a right

He alone has a right to wipe it away. He can do that justly. Now, we may not know him, he loves us enough to say, enough. I want you to remember that. He has a right to say, enough. Enough. You have a right to say, I'll do what I please. And you have a right to say, I'm sorry, Lord. Forgive me. I didn't understand. I don't intend or need or want to be a prophet. But I think because I love you, because you've been good to this network, because you've kept it going, because you're the ones that have helped us through thick and thin, I have a duty. I have a duty to say, family, please, change your life around. Change it. You can. Come home to Jesus. Come home. Let's be good and kind and think of each other and love each other. And say, Lord, we're sorry. We've been taught the wrong things all these years. Huh? Yeah. Even our catechism, I think it's coming back. But I see kids, and I see elderly people, and I see young people and good people don't even know the Hail Mary. Our mother, given to us by her son on Calvary, when she says things we ignore, when she says things that we don't pay attention to, when she cries over us, I would watch it. I'd be careful, and I'd change my life. I'm going to say a little prayer. I only got a minute, right? You're probably glad. Lord God, I am one with all the others, Lord, a sinner. We all are. We have not done right before you. And though I have warned the world, Lord, I want you to give them hope. I want you to make them repentant. I want this country to be great again. I want the world to serve you well. I want heaven and all the angels to rejoice and all the sinners that repent. I want you to be pleased with your creation. My time is up, Lord. Tend to my prayer. Amen.

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1: This is EWTN Daily Saint, where each story reminds us that holiness is possible in every age. Saint John Kemble was born in Hertfordshire, England, in 1599 to a devout Catholic family who chose not to join the Church of England. A gentle-hearted man, John became a priest in 1652. For more than 50 years, he ministered quietly to Catholics who were forced to practice their faith in secret in the border counties around England and Wales. In 1678, during a time of intense persecution of Catholics, a fabricated conspiracy to kill the king caused Catholics

0: Catholic clergy to undergo scrutiny. John was falsely charged with treason. In 1679, despite being found innocent of treason, he was condemned and executed for the crime of being a Catholic priest. He was canonized in 1970 as one of the 40 martyrs of England and Wales. May the life of St. John Kemble inspire you to grow closer to Christ today. 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To sign up for the Daily Saint emails, please visit ewtn.com/dailysaint.
1: Father John Ricardo.
2: The ultimate answer to the question of where I meet Jesus. Because obviously, in imperfect ways, I meet him almost anywhere. I meet him in creation, whether it's the majesty of a sunrise or a sunset. You sense and you see something of the person of God, his majesty, his power, his awe. I can have access to him in ways, in many places and fashions. The fullest place we meet Jesus, the place where you and I on earth most have access to the Father, where we accomplish God's will on earth, are those minutes on Sunday, which so many of us find tedious and somehow see as an obligation. So please God, by the power of His Holy Spirit, He will give us the grace to understand more profoundly what it is that really happens when you and I come to church.
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3: The power of prayer simply means that words have an effect. For example, when a couple says, "I do," it literally changes two people to becoming one in marriage. When you say, "I love you," it changes us and it gives us value. The power of prayer is in the words and in the sentiment, but it's also in the fact that God, who is omnipotent, all-powerful, answers our prayers.
4: This is Father Joseph Mary of the Franciscan Missionaries of the Eternal Word. 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
5: Lord God, give us all the grace we need to ascend above ourselves, above the things around us, that we may never lose sight of Thy kingdom, Thy awesome presence, Thy presence within us, Thy presence around us, Thy presence above us, Thy presence beneath us, that everywhere we go and in everything we do, You are present to give us courage and strength and hope. And so let our hearts and our minds ascend often above the things of this world, that we may live now as we shall one day live in Thy kingdom. Amen.
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9: We're on a mission to explore New Orleans, home to the miraculous statue of Our Lady of Prompt Succor, a title of the Virgin Mary, whose quick help in the Great Fire in the city's French Quarter in 1812, and 3 years later in an against-all-odds victory of Andrew Jackson over the British in the Battle of New Orleans, has inspired Rome to formally recognize her, and the faithful of the city to honor her and seek her intercession, even to this day. Join me as we explore New Orleans.
10: My name is Michael O'Neill. I'm the Miracle Hunter. I research and investigate the supernatural, traveling the world to take a deeper look at how miraculous events have had a transformative effect on world history, inspiring some of Catholicism's most famous devotions and most magnificent churches. From miraculous images of the Virgin Mary and the inexplicably incorruptible bodies of great

saints, to the miracles of the Eucharist and those who bear the wounds of Christ, journey with me around the globe to see the wonders that have inspired the fascination and faith of believers for centuries.

We fly into New Orleans, about a 2.5-hour trip directly south from Chicago. Although just a short flight away, being in New Orleans can at times feel like we've been transported much further away, to a much earlier era, in a very different place from where we came. With a population just south of 400,000, it is the most populous city in Louisiana. Serving as a major port, New Orleans is considered an economic and commercial hub for the broader Gulf Coast region of the United States. The city is named after the Duke of Orléans, who reigned as regent for Louis XV from 1715 to 1723. And it is known by several nicknames, including Crescent City, alluding to the course of the lower Mississippi River around and through the city, and the Big Easy, thought by some to possibly be a reference by musicians in the early 20th century to the relative ease of finding work there. New Orleans is one of the most unique cities in the entire United States, and world-renowned for its distinctive music, Creole cuisine, unique dialects, and its annual celebrations and festivals, most notably Mardi Gras. The historic heart of the city is the French Quarter, also known as the Vieux Carré, the oldest neighborhood in the city, known for its French and Spanish Creole architecture and vibrant nightlife along Bourbon Street. It is a city with a distinctly Cajun Catholic flavor, being associated with the Marian symbol of the fleur-de-lis, and with its city districts termed parishes, and a football team named the Saints. It's home to the canonization causes of several people whose holy lives have been formally recognized by Rome, such as Francis Xavier Silos and Henriette Delille, and others now starting out along the path to sainthood. New Orleans is also home to a highly honored statue of the Virgin Mary, Our Lady of Prompt Succor. As of the year 2021, it is the very first and only one of three Marian statues in the history of the United States that have been canonically crowned by the Vatican. In 1905, Our Lady of Mount Carmel was crowned in New York City. In 2013, Our Lady of the Immaculate Conception was crowned in Lake Charles, Louisiana. And in the year 2021, Our Lady of La Leche was crowned in St. Augustine, Florida. Our Lady of Prompt Succor is the patroness of the state of Louisiana and the city of New Orleans. The faithful of New Orleans pray before her statue, asking for her intercession whenever a hurricane threatens the city. During hurricane season, prayers can often be widely heard at masses in the city during the prayers of the faithful, requesting Our Lady of Prompt Succor's intercession and protection. After Hurricane Katrina, prayers were made to Our Lady of Prompt Succor asking for the quick recovery of the damaged city and surrounding area. The name is derived from the French Notre Dame du Prompt Secours, with the closest modern English translation being Our Lady of Quick Help. The statue was brought to the United States through the work of the Ursuline Sisters. Also known as the Order of St. Ursula, they're an enclosed religious order of consecrated women that branched off in 1572 from the Angelines, also more formally known as the Company of St. Ursula. Like the Angelines, they trace their origins to their foundress, St. Angela de' Merici, and place themselves under the patronage of St. Ursula. They were amongst the first Catholic nuns, along with the Hieronymites who served in Mexico City starting in 1585, to land in the New World. These nuns and a Jesuit priest arrived in Quebec in the summer of 1639. But the first Ursulines did not make it to the territory later to become the United States until the first quarter of the 18th century in Mobile, Alabama. As early as 1726, King Louis XV of France decided that three Ursuline nuns from Rouen should go to New Orleans to establish a hospital for poor sick people and to provide education for young girls of wealthy families. 14 French Ursuline nuns and two

postulants took part in the long journey to New Orleans. The trip lasted for 5 months instead of the expected 3. They arrived in New Orleans in 1727 and were temporarily housed in one of the larger houses of the young city. In 1734, a 3-story half-timber structure was completed as their first building. The unprotected wooden beams of the construction, however, would not withstand the humidity of the semi-tropical climate of South Louisiana, and the structure deteriorated just a dozen years after the building was finished. A little over a decade later, plans for a new building were laid out to be constructed adjacent to the existing structure. The first convent was dismantled as the newer one was built, with some of the material being reused. This second building was completed in 1751. They established the oldest continuously operating school for girls in what is now the United States. Ursuline Academy is a private Catholic all-girls high school and elementary school educating children from age 2 through 12th grade. To this day, it operates within the Archdiocese of New Orleans under the trusteeship of the Ursuline Sisters of the New Orleans Community, part of the Ursuline Central Province of North America. Founded in 1727, the Academy is the oldest Catholic school in the nation and the oldest girls' school in the entire United States. The Academy included the first convent, the first free school, and the first retreat center for women. It offered the first classes for female African-American slaves, free women of color, and Native Americans. After a large group of nuns left New Orleans for Cuba in 1803, Mother Sainte André Madier, one of the 7 nuns who remained, appealed to her cousin, an Ursuline in France whom the anti-religious fervor of that country had forced to leave her monastery at Pont Saint-Esprit. She was Mother Saint-Michel Jeansoul, a talented and pious woman, who during the exile in Montpellier opened a boarding school for girls there. Fearing the abandonment and failure of that highly successful academy, Bishop Fournier refused her request to leave, saying that only the Pope, then a prisoner of Napoleon, could give such a permission. And so she decided to write a letter to Pope Pius VII. One day, while praying before a statue of the Blessed Mother, she was inspired to say, "O Most Holy Virgin Mary, if you obtain a prompt and favorable answer to my letter, I promise to have you honored in New Orleans under the title of Our Lady of Prompt Succor." Sending her petition on March 19, 1809, and knowing the unlikelihood of the Pope even receiving her letter, Mother Saint-Michel received a letter back from Pope Pius VII, granting her request on April 29th. Mother Saint-Michel commissioned a statue of the Virgin Mary holding the infant Jesus. The workmen carved her flowing robes so that she would appear to be moving quickly. Bishop Fournier blessed the statue and Mother Saint-Michel's work. Mother Saint-Michel arrived in New Orleans with the statue of Our Lady of Prompt Succor on December 31, 1810, with several postulants. The statue was placed in the monastery chapel of the old Ursuline convent on Chartres Street in the French Quarter. Many miracles have been attributed to the intercession of the Blessed Virgin Mary under the title of Our Lady of Prompt Succor. 2 historical events are especially associated with the Virgin in early New Orleans and valued as important to the city and its people. The first relates to one of the fires which periodically threaten the city, the Ursuline convent included. The eruption of a great fire in New Orleans devastated the Vieux Carré area. The Ursuline convent was facing imminent destruction as the winds blew the terrible fire towards the Plaza des Armas. An order was given to evacuate the convent. However, at that moment, a nun named Sister Saint Anthony, Marta de Lat, placed a small statue of Our Lady of Prompt Succor on a window seat, and Mother Saint-Michel began to pray aloud, "Our Lady of Prompt Succor, we are lost unless you hasten to our aid." Immediately, the wind shifted direction, blowing the flames away from the convent, allowing for the fire to be extinguished. The Ursuline convent was one of the few buildings spared from destruction. The second major miracle occurred in 1815, 3 years after the disastrous fire.
General Andrew Jackson's 6,000 American troops would face off against 15,000 British soldiers

on the plains of Chalmette in the famed Battle of New Orleans. Mother Sainte Marie Olivier du Vauzon was the first American-born superior of the Ursulines in New Orleans, and she held that position during the Battle of New Orleans. Years earlier, following the departure of the majority of the Ursulines in New Orleans to Cuba for fear of the French government, Mother Sainte Olivier managed a day school, a boarding school, and an orphanage with just 11 nuns to do it, in the wake of the Louisiana Purchase, which saw the United States, largely a Protestant nation, acquire the territory where they resided. They managed to procure an assurance from Governor Claiborne and President Thomas Jefferson that they could continue to practice their Catholic religion as they had always done, that they could continue teaching their design curriculum to their diverse numbers of students, that they could continue to keep their income and their properties without being taxed, and in addition, they were assured that they would be protected in the event that any foreign nation attempted to wage war on New Orleans. The British General Pakenham had pledged to recapture the North American territories for England by seizing the port of New Orleans, gateway to the entire Mississippi River and the U.S. East and West territories. At the time of the War of 1812, England possessed the largest naval fleet in the world, the most technologically advanced weaponry, and the most highly trained soldiers of their day. On December 23, 1814, Andrew Jackson arrived to defend New Orleans and urged an evacuation of the city. But when the sisters refused to leave, citing the needs of those whom they served, the general appealed to them and Bishop Dubourg to begin gathering the citizens to pray resolutely for a victory. The bishop responded by late at night composing a mandate for public prayers. The urgent request was read at both morning and evening masses on Sunday, December 18, 1814. New Orleans was thought to be a key point of entry to the Mississippi River and a coveted control point for the British. The brutality of the enemy was well known in the mistreatment of women, looting of valuables, theft of treasure, and burning of cities in the earlier battles on the Atlantic coast in the War of 1812, including the torching of Washington, D.C. Jackson pledged to fight to protect the citizens of New Orleans. During the night of January 7th, Andrew Jackson and his relatively small, poorly prepared, and ill-equipped band of soldiers organized their defenses against the large and powerful British army, which would attack the city before dawn. At the same time, many non-military citizens joined the Ursuline sisters in their all-night vigil in their chapel on Chartres Street, imploring Our Lady of Prompt Succor to bring victory to Jackson and the United States, saving the city of New Orleans from British control. Records relate the prayerful posture of the city, saying, "The night of January 7th was spent in prayer before the Blessed Sacrament. Our chapel was continuously thronged with pious ladies, all weeping and praying at the foot of the beautiful statue of Our Lady of Prompt Succor. And there, as a mother, in the midst of her sorrowing children, did Mary listen to the supplications of her devout clients and plead their cause with the heart of her divine son." The prioress of the Ursuline convent, Mother Sainte Marie Olivier d'Alvaison, made a vow to have a mass of thanksgiving sung annually should Jackson and the American forces win. As dawn was breaking, Bishop Dubourg began a mass for the same intention. On the morning of January 8th, the Vicar General, Bishop William Dubourg, offered Mass at the altar on which the statue of Our Lady of Prompt Succor had been placed. Cannon fire could be heard from the chapel. From the January 8th entry in the account of the Ursuline Convent Annals, what was written conveys the overwhelming fears of the people of New Orleans in January of 1815, saying, "From the windows of our convent we could see the smoke rising from the battlefield in the plains of Chalmette, and we could hear the report of guns and thunder of cannons." Thick fog covered the battlefield on the morning of January 8th as Bishop Dubourg began the Mass. An account relates that, quote, "At the moment of Holy Communion, a courier entered the chapel to announce the glad tidings of the enemy's defeat. The Te Deum was sung with an accent of such lively gratitude that it seemed as if the very vaults of the chapel should open to allow this touching thanksgiving to ascend more freely to the throne of God." Andrew Jackson did not hesitate to publicly acknowledge, quote, "divine interposition"

as he exclaimed to his army, quote, "While by the blessing of heaven directing the valor of the troops, under my command, one of the most brilliant victories in the annals of war was obtained." Subsequently, he made a visit to the convent to personally thank the sisters for their days and nights of prayer, and he made a request in a letter to Bishop de Burgh calling for a gathering of all citizens to give thanks in a, quote, "service of public thanksgiving to be performed in a token of the great assistance we have received from the ruler of all events." Jackson and his staff were greeted by Mother Saint-Olivier and the Ursulines. It's recorded in the sisters' annals, quote, "The religious in their turn were happy to offer him their felicitations and to be able to contribute to the expense of a banquet, which was given in honor of the illustrious general." On the 200-year anniversary, on January 8, 2015, on the feast day of Our Lady of Pramsukkur, the bicentennial Eucharistic celebration of thanksgiving for the miraculous victory in the Battle of New Orleans at the National Votive Shrine of Our Lady of Pramsukkur was celebrated by Archbishop Gregory M. Amond of New Orleans. This historical commemoration was attended by almost 1,000 Our Lady of Pramsukkur devotees from New Orleans and from around the world, including members of the Ursulines worldwide, other religious congregations and the clergy, state and local government officials. Pope Pius IX authorized the public devotion to the Marian title of Our Lady of Pramsukkur on September 21, 1851, and designated the 8th of January as its feast day of thanksgiving. Pope Leo XIII granted a canonical coronation to the image through Archbishop Francis Janssens on November 10, 1895. In the solemn coronation of the miraculous statue of Our Lady of Pramsukkur at the Ursuline Convent in New Orleans on November 10, 1895, through his delegate, Archbishop Janssen acted on this occasion to issue the decree of His Holiness. It said, "Ever since the year 1809, as has been reported, the statue of the Blessed Virgin under the title of Our Lady of Pramsukkur has been exposed to the public veneration of the faithful in the Chapel of the Nuns of St. Ursula in the city of New Orleans in the United States of North America, and the graces by which the Blessed Virgin manifested how much she would like being honored with such a title have not been wanting. The Most Reverend Archbishop of New Orleans, moved by these graces and desirous of increasing more and more among the faithful devotion to and confidence in the Mother of God, has lately proclaimed the Blessed Virgin under the title of Our Lady of Pramsukkur as the patroness of all Louisiana." The Virgin Mary is designated as the principal patroness of Louisiana and the Archdiocese of New Orleans, dating back to a 1928 papal bull from the Sacred Congregation of Rites. As I enter the shrine, I am awestruck by the beauty of this hidden gem of a worship space. The centerpiece of the shrine is, of course, the altar, adorned in exquisite white marble. But my eyes are helplessly drawn up to the visual focal point of the entire building, the gilded wooden statue of Our Lady of Pramsukkur, perched high above the altar, elevated on a cylindrical golden pedestal. Her flowing golden robes imply quick action and response to the prayers of the faithful seeking her intercession, and she appropriately and confidently hoists up the Christ child on her shoulder, guiding all viewers to her son. Her left hand displays a globus cruciger, from the Latin for a cross-bearing orb. It is an orb surmounted by a cross that has been a Christian symbol of authority since the Middle Ages, used on coins and iconography, and with a scepter as royal regalia. The 16th century infant Jesus of Prague statue is perhaps the most famous to display it. The heads of both the Madonna and child are adorned with gem-encrusted crowns of remarkable beauty and honor, befitting the rare recognition of canonical coronation bestowed on this miraculous statue by the Vatican. She is surrounded by angelic figures playing various instruments of honor and praise of our Heavenly Mother, and she is enveloped by ornate adornments of fleur-de-lis, appropriately the flowery symbol of both the Virgin Mary and the city of New Orleans. There are numerous beautiful stained glass windows that can be viewed on the outside of the main entrance, including artistic representations of Saint Joseph with the Christ Child,
Jesus astonishing the elders of Israel in the temple, the marriage feast at Cana, Mary receiving the Eucharist from John, the Pietà, the coronation of Mary, Queen of Heaven, and the Assumption. There are several breathtaking stained glass windows adorning the sides of the shrine. Viewing the windows from the rear of the church, the first on the right is a depiction of God's prophecy of the Immaculate Conception to Adam and Eve. Mary is seen crushing the head of the serpent. As related in chapter 24 of Ecclesiastes, the firstborn of all creatures, and symbolized by the closed garden. The windows continue with scenes from the life of Mary, including the birth of Mary, the presentation of Mary in the temple, the Annunciation by the Archangel Gabriel, and the Visitation by Mary's cousin Elizabeth. Also included are scenes of the Nativity and the presentation of Jesus. Each beautiful image is accompanied by relevant liturgical symbols and quotes from Scripture. If I turn around to view the center over the main entrance, I see a glorious depiction of Our Lady of Prompt Succor. In the lower section, on the left, is Saint Bernard, a Cistercian monk who wrote about Mary and composed the Memorari. On the right is Isaiah, the prophet of Mary and the Nativity. There are three coats of arms, that of Archbishop Shaw, who was there at the time of the shrine's construction, Archbishop Janssens, the archbishop who crowned the Our Lady of Prompt Succor statue in 1895, and Pope Pius XI, the reigning pontiff at the time of the church's construction. Behind the Our Lady of Prompt Succor altar, there resides three vertical windows created at the end of the 1800s by Germany's Royal Bavarian Art Institute. They were brought to the shrine in 1912 by the Ursuline nuns when they moved from Dauphine Street. They feature geometric stylized leaf motif patterns in the form of the cross with diamond shapes in vibrant red, blue, white, and pale green, with accents of amber beads. Two other windows in the academy are the 12x3 stained glass windows that depict St. Ursula, Virgin and Martyr, and Patroness of the Order, and St. Angela Merici, the Foundress of the Ursulines. And now my time at the National Shrine of Our Lady of Prompt Succor has drawn to a close. It's been an eye-opening exploration into this unique city's history and that of our nation. Through it all, seeing the devotion here to the Mother of God has been inspirational. Since the arrival of the statue in New Orleans at the beginning of the 19th century, devotion to Our Lady of Prompt Succor has grown in New Orleans and Louisiana and has spread through the United States and even beyond. From conversations, letters, contributions, requests for masses of thanksgiving, and similar sources, generations of Ursulines and friends of Our Lady of Prompt Succor have learned about many of the favors granted through the intercession of Our Lady in response to pleas for quick and favorable help. We'll never know them all, but those we know are a source of encouragement and hope to all who count on Our Lady's help.

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6: In the famous cleansing of the temple, Jesus overturned the money changers' tables and told them to stop making his Father's house a den of thieves. You're a temple too, you know. God's word tells us, do you not know that your bodies are temples of the Holy Spirit? When I was first teaching my son about modesty, he saw a billboard of a half-clothed woman and said, that's gross, right, Dad? That's not gross, I said. That's too sacred to be thrown on a billboard. You see, God doesn't hate sin because we're gross, but because it isn't worthy of us. And that realization

0: enroll in the Brown Scapular, wear a miraculous medal, begin praying the Angelus or the Memorare daily.
1: This is Father Shannon Bouquet, President of Human Life International. In the name of the Father, and of the Son, and of the Holy Spirit. Heavenly Father, gracious God, help us to defend human life. Help us to serve life at every stage, from its natural beginning to its natural end. Help us to help others to appreciate the beauty of human life, to respect it at each stage. Help us also, Father, to bring wisdom to a world that has become deaf, sometimes even mute to the dignity of human life. Help us in our role with our leaders, legislators, those in any public office, to defend life. Help us to encourage them to help others to see through law, through policy, and through every other means that life is to be protected. We ask all this in the name of Jesus Christ our Lord. Amen. In the name of the Father, and of the Son, and of the Holy Spirit. Amen.
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4: He saw the challenge and he just did the work. He did what was before him because he knew that his God was not going to challenge him with something that he could not do.
5: Father Augustus Toten have great meaning for the black community because he's a man of principle, a man of perseverance, and a man of faith.
6: And his belief in the Catholic Church, that it was the source of, could be a source of liberation for all peoples, especially at that time African Americans.
7: I think the community looks to Father Toten, his witness, his ministry, his life, as a way of reminding us what's possible and the work that we're actually called to do today.
8: Father Augustus Toten, his message would be that we're all the same. We all come from the same God.
9: He was ordained to save souls and to bring souls into deeper intimacy with Jesus Christ. And so that was the first and main priority of Augustus Toten, being a sacramental witness to the people that were marginalized and broken in the culture, especially a lot of the people of color.
10: I really do think he's a saint. His quiet witness in the face of adversity. You know, we all face adversity in our lives, and he didn't give up. He stayed true to the faith. He stayed true to his love for God.
11: It will position the African-American Catholic experience alongside other ethnic contributions to the church and the experience of heroic peoples who have somehow championed the Catholic cause in the world.
12: From miracle workers to martyrs, to those ordinary people living extraordinary lives of heroic virtue, these are the people that make us wonder if someday they might be saints.

0: Augustus Tolton was born on the Hagar farm in Bush Creek, Missouri, to Peter Paul Tolton and his wife Martha Jane Chisley. He was one of three children born to his parents who were both slaves of Catholic families and had been married in the Catholic Church. When the Civil War broke out in 1861, his father ran away to fight with the Union. Several months later, his mother Martha decided it was time for her and the children to also seek freedom.
1: She was a woman who was enslaved, who was owned by, you know, this plantation owner in Bush Creek, Missouri. And she knew that she wanted to have a better life for her kids.
2: She didn't want that for her children. She had already lived that life and knew what it was to be separated from people that she loved, and she was not going to have that.

0: for her children. And so she took them and she made her way to freedom with them. That she had this responsibility. She was very keen. She knew what was going on. She saw that her mistress, her master, was selling off different things and different people because she needed money, and she knew that her children were valuable and they probably would be split up. And it was most important to her to keep her family together.
1: There was a lot of forestry, of course, that she had to weed her way and wave her way through with these kids. So, and trying to keep them quiet, away from the possible, you know, Confederate soldiers who may have been, you know, after her, or some of those who were probably, you know, in search of those, you know, who had escaped their master. And they found a old rickety boat, and with one oar for her to try to get across the Mississippi. It's vast. And to try to get from the Missouri side to the Illinois side had to be frightening.
2: How harrowing that was. For Mrs. Tolton taking Augustus and his brother and sister in the boat, crossing Mississippi while gunfire is flying over their heads, and she's frantically rowing, trying to get to the other side. It's just amazing.
0: It was her faith that she saw that, you know, as her God in action, working on her behalf, working on behalf of her children. And I believe at that moment she knew that she had done the right thing, and that she knew that she was going to be free and her children were going to be free.
1: All of a sudden she's faced with Confederate soldiers, and you know, the Union soldiers said, hey, she has a right to be here. She is now, you know, in Union territory. For them to speak up for her in that moment, I'm sure she had to really lean on her faith and say, thank you, God, for, you know, for bringing these men, you know, to my rescue.
3: They settled in Quincy, Illinois, a major stop on the Underground Railroad. Here they joined the closest Catholic church, the German parish of St. Boniface.
0: There would be gratitude. And then, you know, at night when they were, you know, in the room and they were together, and nobody was beating them or coming to look for them, that they were able to exhale, take a deep breath, you know, and know that there was a future, you know, for them.
1: It had to be a moment of praise and thanksgiving, because Martha Jane was a woman of great faith. Matter of fact, when she was in Kentucky, which is where she learned about her Catholic faith, she was able to lean on those prayers that she learned.
2: Augustus told they had to work in the tobacco factory with his mom to help raise money, keep the family going. And so the interesting part of that whole thing was when they tried to go to church.
0: His experience in school was a bit frightening for him. And I think that, again, there's these mixed emotions, because he wanted to learn. The nuns there, you know, saw that he had this aspiration and that he was really bright, and he wanted to get that same education and living in that experience.
1: Father Augustus had difficulty in the school because he was bullied.
2: His case is because he is a black kid in the school, and he was of a different race. And so he was bullied because of that, and probably because they were poor as well.
3: From the time he was 14, he served Mass every morning before going to work or school. At 16, he made his first communion and started to think about the priesthood. The priests who knew him also saw a future priest in the dedicated, pious young man.
4: You know, they taught him so many things, and they stuck with him. They tried to help him with, I think one of them taught him Greek, taught him languages, taught him the classics, and they were with him through the end, tried to get him in different seminaries. He was rejected, but they never gave up. They kept persevering with him. He persevered, but they also persevered, and they showed the beauty and the unity of the church.
2: Father McGurr saw something in the young Augustine. You know, he saw something. He saw it when he served Mass, his love for being at the altar, his love for the Eucharist. you know, his silence before the Lord in adoration. He said, maybe, I think this guy might be want to become a priest. But he didn't get his first communion until he was a teenager. But then after that, when Father McGurr noticed, you know, when he said, do you want to become a priest? He's like, yes. And so these priests helped in the training and formation in philosophy and theology and the things that he needed to prepare for seminary life.
3: Despite Father McGurr's support, Tolton was rejected by every American seminary to which he applied. Impressed by his personal qualities, Father McGurr continued to help him and enabled Tolton to study in Rome.
5: There were about a dozen seminaries at the time in the U.S., and you know, we know that all of them wrote back and said, not just yet. Some of them said, yeah, we would love to accept a Negro candidate, but they're saying, no, just not just yet.
4: When you have a call and you got that tunnel vision, that focus, you know, that keeps you going. And that helped me to become ordained, because I understood what he did for the calling. I understood his mission, his desire to be a priest. And that just kept me going on.
5: And then eventually, as we all know, that the Franciscans appealed to their friar in Rome, or their provincial in Rome, and he got him into the Urban College.
2: And he thrived there.
3: Tolton graduated from St. Francis Solanus College and attended the Pontifical Urban University, where he became fluent in Italian, as well as studying Latin and Greek.
5: The day before Father Tolton was going to be ordained in Rome, that the cardinal who was in charge of Urban College and also Propaganda Fide pulls him aside and says, you're not going to Africa, you're going back to Quincy.
6: After ordination, him saying Mass at St. Peter's was probably a favorite moment. To have risen above, to have his faith have endured to that point, and to experience that glorious moment.
3: After his ordination in 1886, he was sent back to the Diocese of Alton, Illinois.
1: I think he thought that he would probably end up in Africa and probably never seeing his family again.
4: He had his understanding of where he wanted to go, but God had the ultimate understanding, and he placed him back where he needed him.
2: They sent him back to the United States because he thought, okay, they're going to send me to a missionary country like Borneo, or, you know, one of the countries on the continent of Africa. But they did send him back to a missionary country, back to the United States, in fact, back to Quincy, Illinois.
6: Immediately after ordination was perceiving the next challenge, those next challenges or obstacles where he would need God and the Holy Spirit's protection and guidance.
5: Father Tolton was pretty much sent back as a sacrificial lamb, yet he's going back to the United States and he knows what he's going to expect. He's the first black priest ordained for the United States. He's going to face racism. He's going to face a lot of struggles. And so I imagine there was excitement and there was dread.
2: At first, it was like, he's like an anomaly, like, wow, black priest, you've never seen that before. They went out of curiosity.
5: And then they welcomed him with open arms when he came. I mean, they hired a special train to go out to Springfield to pick him up. People were cheering in the streets. They decorated the church for his first Mass back in Quincy.
0: And I think that some people would have been angry, you know, indignation, you know. He's what? He's going, they're not going to do that. And then they heard him preach. And then they heard him talk. And they felt the love. And it changed everything.
7: I think Father Tolton's preaching style was definitely about unity, calling people together, recognizing that the world he lived in was a place that was filled with division, discrimination, racism, hatred. And yet in his own life as a priest, he was constantly calling the community to come together, being focused on this gift of hope and the possibility for what God would be able to do through the community.
5: Whites and blacks start worshiping at his church. There were white and black altar servers. They were singing together.
2: But they kept coming back because of his preaching, because of his witness. They saw how much he loved his priesthood. They saw the way he catechized and he taught the faith. There was something beautiful and attractive there.
0: His love for God came through, that he was excited about the Lord, and that came through.
2: People of all races would come to the church, and they were all welcome there with open arms. But of course, we know that he had issues because the white priests now did not like the fact that they were losing some congregation members to this new black priest.
6: He did bring the church back to life. I mean, coming to church were not only blacks, but the whites.

0: in the town. And that required a lot of energy and a lot of effort. It also, though, brought a lot of criticism, ridicule. People were fed by his word and by the Eucharist, and that he was somehow able to break open the scripture and speak and pierce hearts.
1: In his first year, he took over the school he had founded and also created a flourishing parish at St. Joseph's, attended by both blacks and whites.
2: He was known to spend between 2 and 9 p.m. in the confessional every Saturday.
0: A day for Father Augustus Tolton would be a mass in the morning. It might be then visiting sick along the way. It might be receiving people coming in to hear their problems and issues and concerns. It might be then responding to requests for him to come and preach elsewhere, where he's always struggling with, where am I to be? Where is God calling me to be in this moment, and what work is most important?
2: There were bishops from around the country writing to Father Tolton, asking them to come and minister to their communities. And so, as we know, Father Tolton wrote to the Propaganda Fide because he thought he needed their permission to transfer out of the Alton Diocese at the time. Well, come to find out, he didn't have to have their permission. He was ordained for anywhere in that region, which included Chicago.
3: I don't think he initially wanted to come to Chicago. He wanted everything to be wonderful in Quincy. But then he came to Chicago with new hope.
4: And then in Chicago, you know, at that time, it was a very dangerous time on many aspects. So to see him succeed like that, it was just a source of pride for the community, for the people, and even for the greater community, the people to say, hey, you know what? We have a black priest in Chicago. Let's rally around him. Let's give him support.
2: And at the time, they were worshiping in the basement of St. Mary's Church, which is now it's called Old St. Mary's, and it's on the edge of a neighborhood called Bronzeville.
5: Then he began, of course, actively trying to build St. Monica's. They got part of it constructed. He was actually even writing St. Catherine Drexel, wrote her a couple of letters in order to solicit funds from her. He had a group of people around him that were helping him to raise money for the church.
2: Father Tolton started worshiping with them. There were about 27 committed families or committed people when he started. A couple months later, there were 200 committed families. So his immediate goal was to start raising money for their own church.
6: He was able to use his preaching style to raise money for the church that they were trying to save for, which ended up becoming St. Monica's.
3: He had a church built for African-American people. That was unheard of, and it was his church for his people. It was just amazing. I believe that he had a wonderful journey while he was here in Chicago. He made many friends, the Sisters of Mercy, you know, the neighbors. You know, his was lucky enough to have his mother and his sister there with him. It was just it wound up being perhaps the highlight of his life.
1: St. Monica's parish grew from 30 parishioners to 600 with the construction of the new church building. Father Tolton's success at ministering to black Catholics quickly earned him national attention within the Catholic hierarchy.
0: I think his greatest challenge was isolation, in that having to give his service, the sacraments, and pay attention to the faithful. He had only his well of faith to tap into. There were no other priests that he could engage with, certainly no other black priests that he could engage with, or black clergy.
7: He was someone that was known throughout here in Chicago and in the other cities that he served in, was someone that was out in the streets.
1: Over the next 6 years, he wore himself out. He celebrated Mass and heard confessions, visited his parishioners and neighbors, taught catechism, gave homilies, fought alcoholism and poverty, continued to give lectures, fundraised, and built a new church.
4: We understand that we're going to have trials and tribulations, but you persevere, you go on, you keep your faith. Like we see in the community, when you have faith, you can step out on nothing and land on something. And that was Father Augustus Tolton.
1: Tolton began to be plagued by spells of illness in 1893. Because of them, he was forced to take a temporary leave of absence from his duties at St. Monica's Parish in 1895. At the age of 43, Father Augustus Tolton collapsed and died of complications from heat stroke on July 9th, 1897.
7: And even the story of his passing was he was getting

0: off of a streetcar, and that's when he died from heat stroke. So he was definitely a priest that was out there in the community, someone who was present to the people he was called to serve.
1: He was well respected. Many priests came to his funeral. I think he was a holy person. People responded to that and recognized that.
0: There's something that makes the community really proud of the fact that he comes from here, that he ministered here, that he walked the same streets that the community walks today. And in a lot of ways, the issues that he faced as a priest and that community faced more than 100 and some years ago are some of the same ones that we face today.
2: Our previous archbishop, the late Cardinal George, had read the definitive biography titled From Slave to Priest. Next thing I learned was, on my desk was a letter naming me as a postulator for this cause. That's how it got started.
3: On February 24th, 2011, the Catholic Church officially began the formal introduction of the cause for Tolton's sainthood. He is now designated a servant of God. Also at this time, there was the establishment of the Historical and Theological Commissions, which investigate the life of Tolton and the Father Tolton Guild.
4: It was when Cardinal George was opening up the case for the cause for sainthood. We helped craft what's now known as the Tolton Ambassadors, and it is our job to educate and to support and promote the cause. We like to consider ourselves the worker bees. There's some people that have to tell the story, there's some people that have to raise the money, and that's what the Tolton Ambassadors are.
0: Father Tolton is an inspiration for me as a priest, and having this connection as a Chicago priest, I think, makes it even deeper, knowing that he was here in this archdiocese and served this local church and made such a lasting impact that people like me could talk about his path to becoming a saint.
2: We sent over to Rome about 3,000 pages of documents and anything that we could find in archives and libraries here and abroad, in Rome and Vatican archives even. We sent it over to Rome, and that is the feeding material for the Positio. The Positio is sort of bringing all that information through a funnel that would be impressive for showing the Holy Father. Here is an individual who lived the Christian life to a heroic degree.
3: On June 12, 2019, Pope Francis authorized the Congregation for the Causes of Saints to promote a decree of heroic virtue, thus granting Augustus Tolton the title Venerable.
2: That was very exciting to get that letter. So I flew over to Rome for it. And sure enough, that late afternoon, I got the word that the Holy Father accepted his cause. The Positio was accepted, and Tolton was affirmed. And that meant that our work, at least on this side, was finished.
5: The Chicago Sun-Times had this big, huge, it took up the whole front page. So I went out on my porch, and at first I couldn't believe what I was seeing. Father Tolton was made venerable. And I'm screaming in the phone.
6: The virtues of Venerable Father Augustus Tolton were humility, compassion, deep faith in God, faith in the church,
2: perseverance, stamina, charity, long-suffering, kind of a dry martyrdom, given the social onslaughts of that era that had not quite processed the dignity of black skin in the culture, and navigating himself through those social deficits, showing himself to have his faith and his hope and his love intact at the end of it.
3: And now the search for miracles is on. The cause must identify a case of a medical healing of a serious condition, not liable to go in its own. The cure must be instantaneous, complete, and lasting. And perhaps most difficult of all, there can be no medical treatment that relates to the cure.
2: We get pretty regularly correspondence letters from people who have incorporated Tolton into their prayer life. Reports of favors received, excitements about how life has turned around for them in many respects. Most of them have to do with health. And we send those over to Rome in order to demonstrate

0: demonstrate that the intercessory side of Tolton is active, because Rome looks for a connection made between here and heaven.
1: Someday, if two miracles are recognized by Rome, Father Augustus Tolton may go down as one of the great saints in the history of America.
0: Going from venerable to blessed, we await a sign from God that Tolton is definitely in heaven and enjoying eternal bliss by way of a miracle, a turnaround, a dramatic turnaround in health that can't be explained by known medical science. We pray for that every day.
2: I think the community in Chicago will be ecstatic when the time comes for Father Tolton to be beatified. I think the community, we pray for that. We pray through his intercession for a miracle to take place.
3: Father Tolton would be the first African-American priest to be beatified or become a saint.
0: He provides for me an inspiration on how I can be a good priest and a good bishop and somehow get through even the rough points in my own life. He did it. Why can't I and some others as well?
4: Well, Father Augustus Tolton is definitely an inspiration. And when I think about my life, my difficult times that I have in the priesthood, I think about what Father Augustus Tolton went through. And that perseverance, that strength, that gives me inspiration. When I feel like giving up, I can go on. Father Augustus Tolton is definitely a saint.
5: I think it would be awesome to have a slave to become a canonized saint. So I think that'd be a tremendous blessing for everyone in our country.
6: It would first to the African American community in Chicago, Catholics first, a sense of pride, a sense of acknowledgement, and a sense of recognition. To all African Americans in Chicago, I think it would give them reason to pause and look at the church again as a place where they are acknowledged, viewed as valuable, and viewed as having a positive impact on the church. I do pray to Father Tolton. I pray for energy. I pray for clarity and understanding as I'm preaching, that I could reach hearts and minds as he did in his time.
3: I do believe that Father Augustus Tolton is already a saint. It's just that, we just gotta wait on the kind of like the final seal from the Vatican.
7: But to have someone come out of that chain and be elevated to sainthood and be embraced by this country, I think that that's the healing that we need.
6: I believe Father Augustus Tolton is a saint. He modeled virtues that we should all aspire to, whether we be clergy or whether we be faithful.
2: We look to him as a saint. We look to him as someone who was a friend of Jesus, who lived a life of holiness, and as a priest was willing to sacrifice his life for the good of the community. And for me, that's what makes him a saint.
0: I believe Father Tolton is a saint for what we put him through. And he didn't spit back at us. History is, in some ways, I suppose, just one narrative after another of man's inhumanity to man. And somehow that has been the Christian story from the very beginning of the faith.
1: This has been They Might Be Saints. I'm Michael O'Neill.

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2: Today, we're looking at Psalm 9. By the way, so Psalm 9 is in Book 1 of the Psalms, so Psalm 1 to 41. This is one written by David. So we start in verse 12. Sing psalms to the Lord who dwells in Zion. Remember, Zion is the heavenly Jerusalem, and that's where the Lord dwells. The earthly

0: Zion is Jerusalem. Tell his mighty works among the peoples. Why? We can't keep the faith to ourselves. We have to share, we have to witness, we have to evangelize. For the avenger of blood has remembered them, has not forgotten the cry of the poor. So often, we want to take revenge as opposed to retributive justice. It's not revenge. It's a very different way of thinking about it as people of faith. But God is the one who's the avenger. He's the one who enacts justice. So we don't have to worry about doing that ourselves.
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3: This is Father Matthew. The month of August is dedicated to the Immaculate Heart of Mary. Let us pray. Hail Mary, full of grace, the Lord is with thee. Blessed art thou among women, and blessed is the fruit of thy womb, Jesus. Holy Mary, Mother of God, pray for us sinners, now and at the hour of our death. Amen.
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9: Long before I began this project, I was struck by the unlikeliness of this woman as a leader. 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No betting man would have placed money on this woman succeeding. But oddly, it was the pain. 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

Hello and welcome to Catholic Answers Live. I am Cy Kellett, your host. Very happy to be with you. Thanks so much for being here with us. The internet speaks sometimes, especially folks on YouTube. They have questions, and sometimes we like to say, well, let's take that topic on. And that's what we're going to do today, confession. We're going to answer every question about confession, at least every question that could reasonably be answered in 2 hours. That's essentially what we are going to do. So I would say the first five or six, you see them all the time. And so if you're like, how do I answer these questions about confession? Or maybe they're questions that you have or

0: challenges that you have. Perfect opportunity to get those answered today. Our guest, Dr. Carlo Broussard. Welcome, Dr. Carlo.
1: Cy Kellett. Great to be incarnate studio with you in the flesh.
0: Yeah, in the flesh.
1: I'm glad you said every question that can reasonably be answered within two hours. Some of these titles kind of irks me a little bit because it's not like every question and it's like clickbaity. So I'm glad you gave that nuance so that we can be sincere and accurate in our description of the show.
0: While also getting millions of clicks. That's those two things. I'm going to go right into it, if you don't mind.
1: Because I know Let's do it. Yeah, right. I'm looking forward to it.
0: Because this, I'll tell you what, if you're listening, I want you to ask yourself, what's the number one question we get on confession? See if you can guess. What is the number one confession question we get? All right, here it is. See how you did. Why do I have to confess to a priest? Why can't I go straight to Jesus?
1: It's a great question, by the way.
0: Why, thank you.
1: And it assumes that the two are mutually exclusive. I think that's the first thing I want to say and try to expose that assumption and tangle with that a little bit.
0: Okay.
1: Notice it assumes that you have to go either to the priest or to Jesus or straight to Jesus rather than the priest. Well, we want to say in response is, that assumption is false. We are not saying you cannot go straight to Jesus. You must only go to the priest. That's not what we're saying. Anytime we sin, we want to repent immediately, straight to Jesus, to the Father, in the name of Jesus, by the power of the Spirit. We want to repent right then and there. That's distinct from the question of whether we need to go to the priest. Why would we need to go and confess our sins to the priest in the sacrament of reconciliation? Well, the answer is because Jesus intends us to do so.
0: Right.
1: He gave us the sacrament as a gift, and consequently, he intends for us to use that sacrament, which in Catholic theology is the ordinary means, and I underscore ordinary, by which Christ wills to grant us mercy and forgive us of the guilt of our sins. That does not mean he cannot forgive us apart from the sacrament. In fact, he probably does it quite often.
0: Right.
1: But ordinarily, he wants to forgive us of our sins, especially mortal sins, primarily mortal sins, through the sacrament of reconciliation. So we go straight to Jesus, 100% amen. But we also employ the sacrament of reconciliation because, as we believe as Catholics, Christ revealed that sacrament to us, gave it to us to be utilized. And so we want to use the gift that Christ has given us. Now, as to how do we know Christ gave us that gift? What is the evidence for that gift? Well, that's something we're going to get into in today's discussion.
0: Because we're going to do every question about confession that can reasonably be answered in 2 hours. I'll just give it a footnote every time that can reasonably be answered in 2 hours. All right. Well, this is actually a striking question to me because, you know, like when you, a lot of times, like when they do a wedding on TV, I can't remember if they actually say this at weddings or not, but they'll say, by the power vested in me, I do this or I do that. The priest doesn't do that. The priest doesn't say by someone, the priest goes, I absolve you. You see what I'm saying?
1: Okay.
0: And so how is that not blasphemy? Because, and I'll give you a biblical kind of context for that. The Pharisees or the scribes say to Jesus, only God can forgive sins.
1: Mark 2.
0: Yeah. And then that's how then Jesus does a healing to show his power.
1: To forgive sins.
0: What's harder to do.
1: Yeah.
0: Okay. But they're not. He doesn't say you're wrong that only God can forgive sins.
1: Right.
0: He shows them that he shows his divine power.
1: Yeah.
0: So how is it not a blasphemy for a man to say I absolve you of your sins?
1: Well, I would agree that it would be blasphemous if the priest were to merely only say I absolve you from your sins.
0: Mm-hmm.
1: But he doesn't say that.
0: Oh, okay.
1: He actually says, in the name of the Father, I absolve you from your sins in the name of the Father, the Son,
0: right.
1: And the Holy Spirit. So he invokes God's divine power to administer the forgiveness of sins.
0: Yeah.
1: You see? In contrast to what Jesus does in Mark chapter 2 to the paralytic when he just simply says, boy, your sins are forgiven.
0: Yeah. Jesus always said, boy. He always was talking that way.
1: He simply asserts that his sins are forgiven.
0: Right.
1: And it's that assertion without invoking the power of Yahweh, the power of Almighty God, that incurs a charge of blasphemy in the minds of those Pharisees and scribes present there. Who can forgive sins but God alone? And they are correct. Only God has the power in and of himself to have access to the soul to remit the guilt on the soul, the guilt of sin. And Jesus claims to have that very divine authority, and he performs a miracle to vindicate that claim. This is essentially different than what the priest does in the Sacrament of Reconciliation, where he absolves sins in the name of the Father and the Son of the Holy Spirit. That signals to us that it is God who is forgiving the sins of the penitent on the occasion that the priest makes the judgment for God to forgive. Hearkening back to John 20:23, if you forgive the sins of any, Jesus says to the apostles, they are forgiven. If you retain the sins of any, they are retained, implying that the apostles, and by way of extension, those that they would ordain to continue this ministry, make the judgment whether to forgive or to retain. And upon that judgment to forgive, God forgives. Upon that judgment to retain, God doesn't forgive. And so the priest makes the judgment to forgive, assuming that contrition has been expressed. There's reasonable evidence to conclude that this individual is contrite and sorrowful for the sin, intending to rectify his ways, not commit the sin anymore. Then God will forgive. So it's God forgiving through the instrumentality of the ministry of the priests.
0: Okay, I'll tell you what, I got time for one more before I have to take a break, and I think this one fits exactly perfectly with what you just said, because the person there might come this objection. Fine then, Carlo, but what about the universal priesthood of all the baptized? Like, yeah. We're all priests, so we all have that priestly power then. Even if I were to concede to you, Carlo, that the priest has, the Christian priest has some, that exercises power in the name of God,
2: yeah.
0: Well, we're all priests.
1: Well, that would be an assertion that we would challenge, because in that particular objection or challenge, you're assuming that if you are a priest, to whatever degree you're participating in Christ's priestly ministry, then you have the power to forgive sins. But that's an assertion. That's an assumption that we would challenge. The question is not whether you are a priest, then you have the power to forgive sins. The question is, to what degree of participation in Christ's priesthood do you need to have in order to have the power to forgive sins, you see? And so we would distinguish between the universal priesthood, which Scripture is clear and the church affirms according to 2 Peter chapter 2, verses 5 and 9, where we're all priests in virtue of our baptism, participating in the universal priesthood of Christ. But there is a distinct order of priests within that universal priesthood to whom Christ gives a special power or authority to administer the forgiveness of sins in this sacramental way. And that's what we see in John 20:23, where Jesus says that and gives that commission only to the apostles who are present there on the night of the resurrection. It is not a commission given to all Christians in virtue of their universal priesthood. It is a commission given only to the apostles. And consequently, they alone have this authority to forgive sins, as opposed to every member of Christ's mystical body as participants in the universal priesthood. And so the question is, did Jesus give this authority to a distinct order of priests, or did he give it to the universal priesthood? Well, we have evidence to support the former,
0: yeah,
1: and no evidence to support the latter.
0: Right, right. Okay.
1: And here's an example of this. So, for example, in James, and I know we have to go to our break, but I can do this in a minute.
0: No, you can. Go ahead.
1: And we'll come back to this verse, I'm sure, later in the discussion. In James 5, 14 through 15, James gives the instruction, if any among you are sick,
0: yes,
1: call in the
0: elders
1: yeah, or presbyters, which, right, according to New Testament evidence, those quote-unquote elders seem to be the bishops that, okay, the apostles ordained and appointed to, right, minister in local churches. Like, there's overlap in the language between presbyter and episcopos, right?
0: Right.
1: Bishop and presbyters. But given that interchangeability of the words, when you look at how they're used, the elders seem to be the men that the apostles appointed to be bishops, overseers,

0: right,
1: holding that office of the episcopate. Regardless, these are New Testament ministers. James does not give an instruction to call in any Christian to come and pray a prayer over the sick person.
0: No.
1: He gives the instruction to call in specifically the presbyters, who will come and pray a prayer of the sick man, and if the sick man has any sins, his sins will be forgiven. So in James 5, we see that there is a sacramental thing going on there, where sins are forgiven in and through the prayer of a distinct caste of individuals in the New Testament church, namely the presbyters, thereby giving us indication that the forgiveness of sins is administered in this particular case not by any Christian member of the church, but by that distinct order of ministers called elders slash presbyters in the Greek, possibly even bishops ordained by the apostles.
0: If you got to call somebody in, that means not everybody can do it.
1: Exactly. This is a ministry that's particular to that particular order of ministers, the presbyters.
0: All right, we will take a quick break. Dr. Carlo Broussard, our guest. You can probably guess at some of the big questions to come, but some might also surprise you because we do get a lot of questions on confession. We're trying to answer every question about confession that can reasonably be answered in 2 hours. We'll continue with that right after this on Catholic Answers Live.
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5: Alexian Brothers is a proud sponsor of Catholic Answers Live. For 800 years, these Catholic brothers have offered a prophetic and daring response to the gospel. Serving Christ in the sick, the poor, and the dying. Is God calling you to be a courageous disciple? 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

0: Welcome back, Catholic Answers Live. Confession today. Every question answered about confession, at least that can fit into the time that we've got. Dr. Carlo Broussard is our guest. And I'm just going to keep going because I want to get some of these taken care of, because the internet is demanding answers on some of these. So we talked about the argument that, well, look, there's a priesthood of all believers. Why should a special priest be required? And you address that.
1: I would just say, the way you phrased the question that way, the answer would be simply by virtue of divine specification.
0: Oh, yeah, that's the way God set it up.
1: That's the way God set it up, exactly.
0: Yeah. And He gave us very clear evidence of that in the Scripture.
1: John chapter 20, verse 23 would be the key text. And then James 5, 14 through 15 would corroborate, but be used in association with John 20, 23. It dovetails nicely with it, those two texts together.
0: But there's also just this general, I might have got this idea from you, but I can't remember. You have to tell me if this is a dumb idea. I didn't get it from you. There is this general theme of forgiveness in Christ's whole ministry, and then it seems that that's a ministry that He wants to go on. He wants there to be it's not like I came for 3 years and if you just happen to be in the neighborhood, I can forgive you. He seems to want a universal, so there is like those particular texts come in a context of a ministry of forgiveness.
1: Well, to be fair to those who would disagree with us, they would just simply counter

0: and say, yes, the context of forgiveness through Jesus Christ continues even after his ascension. He just does so now in an invisible way.
1: I see.
0: Without
1: yeah.
0: his being present with us in bodily form. So the question becomes of whether he will continue that ministry of forgiveness apart from ordained ministers, where it's just a one-to-one private relation of forgiveness between him and us, or did he will an order of providence in which he wills for that ministry of forgiveness to be administered through his ordained ministers.
1: Yeah.
0: And
1: yeah.
0: we see hints of that for sure when St. Paul, for example, in writing to the in his second letter to the Corinthians, if my memory serves me correctly, I think it might be chapter 2. I'd have to go back and check. Actually, it might be chapter 5, where he talks about how we are ministers of reconciliation. And as if God is reconciling the world through Jesus Christ, and then Paul affirms how he is a minister of reconciliation. Now, some translations say we have the message of reconciliation, but the Greek word there suggests a service or a ministry. So St. Paul has the ministry of reconciliation. Now, that's not a proof text for the sacrament, because that could be interpreted as, well, we're just like preaching the gospel, and people are being reconciled to God in and through our preaching. But you do see at least a hint of God willing to administer the forgiveness of sins in and through the ministry of the apostles. We take it one step further and say in a specific way, through administering the forgiveness of sins in forgiving sins, hearkening back to John chapter 20, verse 23, which would necessarily imply confession of sins, auricular confession, like verbally confessing one's sins to the apostles in order for them to make that judgment, whether to forgive or to retain. And so you see the confession of sins embedded or implied necessarily in the very instruction that Christ gives to the apostles to forgive or to retain.
1: Thank you, Carlo.
0: You're welcome, Si.
1: Yeah, thank you. Let me just skip to this question because it's related to what you just said, because a lot of people say, look, that passage in John 20 that you're relying on, they'll say, look, it's just about announcing forgiveness. They just proclaim God's forgiveness. That's when. So the whole thing, at least the way I've heard it explained by some Protestants, is, well, look, what Jesus is telling them is to go out and proclaim the gospel, and those who accept it, their sins are forgiven. Those who don't, their sins are retained. And that's what this whole thing is about. It's about announcing the forgiveness, not about actually providing the forgiveness.
0: Correct. And I actually deal with this objection in my book, Meeting the Protestant Response, mm-hmm. How to Answer Common Comebacks to Catholic Arguments. And there are a couple of ways in which we could respond. First of all, the very verb used to forgive is naturally understood in the way that we normally understand it. To no longer hold someone accountable for their sin, and in the case of God, actually remitting the guilt of sin, not to preach the forgiveness of sins, which is what this particular challenge assumes, right? Like preaching the gospel message, he who responds to the gospel, God forgives. He who does not respond to the gospel, God does not forgive. That's the gist of the objection. But the verb, the action verb to forgive, is naturally not equivalent to the action verb to preach.
1: Right.
0: When I tell my 13-year-old Catherine, you know, forgive your 15-year-old brother who's being obnoxious or whatever to you, Elijah, you know, forgive him. I do not intend by that for her to go and say to Elijah, in the name of Jesus Christ, you need to repent of your sins. And if you do not, God will not forgive you. Right?
1: Right.
0: If she would do that, that would be fantastic. I would be a happy, proud daddy. But what I mean by forgive is, you know, don't hold him accountable for the offense anymore. Be at peace and move on. So unless there's any evidence to convince us that we should read the action verb to forgive in the unnatural way to preach, we are within our rights to read and interpret the action verb to forgive in the way that we normally do, to forgive. So that would be my first response to that particular challenge. Secondly, that's not the context of the mission of Jesus himself. In John chapter 20, verses 20 leading up to 23, Jesus says, "As the Father has sent me, so now I send you."
1: Yes.
0: So here's the question, Si. Did the Father send Jesus only to preach the forgiveness of sins? No. Or did the Father send Jesus to actually forgive sins?
1: That second one, right?
0: Yes. And notice, Jesus is sending the apostles to do the very same thing that the Father sent him to do, which would include not only the preaching of sins, but the actual forgiveness of sins.
1: Right.
0: Now, here's my third response that I think is most persuasive. Consider this syllogism or this argument here. Premise one, if this were merely the preaching of the forgiveness of sins, then this would not be a new commission.
1: No, okay? That's right.
0: And so let's think about that.
1: Yeah.
0: If this were the preaching the forgiveness of sins, then it wouldn't be a new commission. Why? Because Jesus already sent the apostles out, gave them a commission to go out and preach the forgiveness of sins. If my memory serves me correctly, I think it's Mark chapter 6. I'd have to fact check that. But in Mark chapter 6, so my memory is recollecting, Jesus sends the apostles out to go and preach the forgiveness of sins. So that's something he already gave them. So if this is merely the preaching of the forgiveness of sins in John chapter 20, then this ain't nothing new.
1: Right.
0: Because he's already given them that commission, right?
1: Yeah.
0: Premise two, or step two in the argument. But this is something new. This is a new commission that Jesus is giving them. How do we know that? Number one, Jesus breathes on them.
1: Yeah.
0: Nowhere else does Jesus breathe on the apostles. When he sent them out to go and preach the forgiveness of sins, he didn't breathe on them then, but he's breathing on them now. So this is something new going on. Secondly, he gives them the Holy Spirit. He breathes on them and says, receive the Holy Spirit. That's new. He hadn't done that before.
1: Nope.
0: And then thirdly, he's using the actual language of forgiving and retaining sins. Notice in Mark chapter 6, when Jesus sends the apostles out to go and preach the forgiveness of sins, he says nothing of them retaining sins. That's something new to the equation here in John chapter 20. So for these three reasons, this is a new commission that Jesus is giving them. And so therefore we can conclude this is not a commission to merely preach the forgiveness of sins. So here's that argument in sum. If this were merely the preaching of the forgiveness of sins, then this would not be a new commission. Premise two, but this is a new commission. And so therefore this is not merely the preaching of the forgiveness of sins.
1: Both arguments are strong, but I have to say the strongest one is the word forgive does not mean preach.
0: Yeah, I agree. Now, it's possible that maybe they could be logically equivalent if we had evidence to support that logical equivalence, like Jesus is using the word forgive in the sense of preach. That's not naturally how we understand that action verb. But if Jesus gave us some evidence like, hey guys, this is what I mean here, well then we could follow that line of reasoning. But given that lack of evidence, we are within our rights to read the action verb in its natural sense.
1: All right. Here's the challenge that always follows that one. Does it always, but generally or can generally follow that one. So let's say I accept that, Carlo. I accept God gave the apostles a unique a commission there and the power to forgive sins. Why should I believe that still survived the death of the apostles? Why do I think that's still going on today?
0: Well, I think initially you can just sort of intuitively ask yourself, why would that sort of ministry be only for the Christians of the first century and not for Christians in subsequent centuries? That seems a bit odd, just on face value. But of course, that's not an airtight argument. We need further lines of argumentation to support that. And so I would go back to James chapter 5, verses 14 through 15, where we see that the quote-unquote elders, in Greek presbyteroi, I would say slash bishops, bottom line, men that the apostles ordained and appointed to do this stuff, pray a prayer of faith through which the sins of the sick person are forgiven. But on the other side of the break, we'll come back to that.
1: All right, Dr. Carlo Broussard, our guest. We're trying to answer every question we can get him to answer on the sacrament of confession. We'll continue that on Catholic Answers Live.

0: SOS. It's as simple as that. How you pray is really up to you. Ask the Lord how you should pray, and He'll answer you.
1: And now, the EWTN Family Prayer with Father Joseph.
2: 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Today we pray for the help of the angels. Holy God, Creator of all things visible and invisible, we worship you. 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Grant that we too may love you, praise you, and serve you all the days of our lives and forever. We ask this through Christ our Lord. Amen.
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5: Dr. Carlo Broussard, our guest this hour and next. And we have laid a heavy burden upon him. We said, we're going to come up with every question we can get, we can gather up from the internet about the sacrament of confession. Some of them quite challenging questions. I mean, the spirit of them is challenging. I don't know if you'll find them intellectually challenging, but they're a challenge, you know, like presenting a challenge to the Catholic understanding of the sacrament. But you were in the midst of an answer, Carlo. So yeah. I'm going to let you finish that, and then we'll chat a little bit. So essentially, you made the argument prior to this question. The argument was when Christ breathed on the apostles and said, "Whosoever sins you retain are retained; whosoever sins you forgive are forgiven." He gave them a power that was associated with their order, with their call, their vocation that he had given them as apostles. But the question here is, how do I know that any of that survived the death of the apostles?
6: Yeah. So I was beginning to point to evidence from James 5, where we see the elders and Greek presbyteroi / bishops. I would argue that these presbyters, there's a high degree of probability that these presbyters are just what we call bishops, men ordained by the apostles to oversee local churches, possessing the office of the episcopate, the office of the bishop, given the interchangeability of those words of bishops and presbyters in the New Testament. And we see that this particular cast of men, pray a prayer of faith over the sick person through which the sins of the individual are indeed forgiven. There's definitely a sacramental nature to what's going on there in James chapter 5 involving the forgiveness of sins. So given that these are men appointed by the apostles exercising this sort of ministry of praying a prayer, sacramental ministry of praying a prayer of faith through which sins are forgiven, we can see that the authority to forgive sins is continuing beyond the order of the 12, the College of the 12. It's now being extended to those who are appointed by the 12, these elders / bishops, to continue this ministry. And so we have that as a piece of evidence favoring the position that the ministry of administering the forgiveness of sins through the sacrament continues beyond the 12. And then we have historical testimony confirming that the early church saw the bishops as successors to the apostles as having that very authority to forgive sins. So we have a hint in the New Testament favoring this position and early Christian testimony confirming that view. So take, for example, St. Hippolytus, dating to about the beginning of the 3rd century, around AD 215, in his apostolic tradition, he gives an ordination prayer for a bishop. Within the context of the bishop conducting the ordination of the new bishop shall pray this.

0: right? So he has this long, elaborate prayer about the episcopate, the power to feed God's holy flock, to serve as God's high priest, ministering night and day, to propitiate unceasingly before God's face, to offer gifts of the Holy Church. And then here's the last line. And by the Spirit of the high priesthood, this is an ordination prayer for a bishop, by the Spirit of the high priesthood, to have the authority to forgive sins in accord with your command. This is an ordination prayer for a bishop, explicitly saying that the bishop, by the power of the Spirit, has the authority to forgive sins.
1: Right, right.
0: Now, other pieces of evidence in early Christian writings tells us that the bishops were successors to the apostles. Like, that goes all the way back to the first century document of Clement's letter to the Corinthian church. Bishops were considered to be direct successors of the apostles. So here we have New Testament evidence of the apostles having the authority to forgive sins. We have hints in the New Testament of elders slash possibly bishops having authority to forgive sins. And then we have Hippolytus confirming for us that these successors of the apostles, i.e. bishops, have the authority to forgive sins. Now, this is an AD 215, Cy. And yeah, this is just an ordination prayer that's part and parcel of the Christian life,
1: yeah,
0: which implies that this is a belief that was not novel or new, but something that could easily be pushed back into the second century, into the late 100s, even mid 100s.
1: Right, right, right.
0: So this is a very early Christian testimony to the belief that bishops, who are successors to the apostles, have the authority to forgive sins.
1: Yeah, yeah.
0: Now, where do we see that in the New Testament? Well, Jesus gave that authority to the apostles. So you see the connection between the apostolic ministry and the episcopate being tied together. The episcopate is the continuation of this particular aspect of the apostolic ministry.
1: Yeah, so is one way of kind of thinking about what you just said to say, look, we have the scriptural evidence. But if you have the question, well, what did the early church make of that scriptural evidence? We also have an answer to that question.
0: Exactly. Hippolytus testifies to what the early church believed about that authority to forgive sins given to the apostles.
1: Yeah.
0: It continued in the order of bishops.
1: But I want to take a break, only because I haven't asked you about Dr. Carlo, your podcast.
0: Who's Dr. Carlo?
1: Dr. Carlo, with a K. Dr. Carlo. That's you. That's your identity, yeah. Dr. Carlo. So how's the podcast going? How can people access it?
0: Yeah, it's going...
1: And what do they get when they go there?
0: Yeah, it's going great. According to what I'm told by those who are in the know concerning analytics, we're on a strong trajectory in our growth, given that the YouTube channel has only been up since mid-January. So we're at, 7 months now, coming up on 8 months. And with regard to subscribers and views, we're on a pretty darn good trajectory from what I'm told.
1: Congratulations.
0: And so every Wednesday morning, a new episode drops, a variety of different topics, varying from Protestant-Catholic dialogue episodes and doing apologetics with our Protestant brothers and sisters, to some episodes that deal with mere Christian apologetics, defending the historicity of the gospel portrait of Jesus, say, as a healer, his divinity and the historical reliability of the Gospels, those sorts of things, to even theistic apologetics. I have some episodes dropping that deal with the problem of evil, where eventually we'll do some episodes on arguments for God's existence. I have to kind of do those episodes far and few in between, because for some reason the algorithm doesn't like those episodes. It only likes the Catholic Protestant episodes.
1: Really?
0: Yeah. It's this
1: that
0: weird
1: algorithm.
0: It's this weird thing.
1: Yeah.
0: So I'm having to focus on the Catholic Protestant stuff more so than the philosophical stuff. But we're having a great time doing it. I'm enjoying recording the episodes. People are responding favorably to the episodes. And we also have a Patreon page, so people can sign up to support the podcast in order to keep the YouTube channel and audio side of the podcast going by financially supporting us and joining one of the four levels of membership with a variety of different perks. All four levels have particular courses that I've done online that they can get access to, my own courses that I've done apart from the Catholic Answers, but also courses that I've done through Catholic Answers School of Apologetics, as well as in higher levels of membership, they can get access to me. We have online chats. It's been a bit of a lag lately, but we're fixing to get that cranked back up where people

0: who can visit with me once a month online just to hang out. I can answer their questions, whatever's on their mind. I share my current research with them. And they can go to drcarlo.com with doctor spelled out to sign up to one of those for one of those levels of membership.
1: Do check it out. Congratulations. I'm glad that it's growing.
0: Yeah.
1: I like the philosophical stuff.
0: Me too.
1: So I'm going to go work on that algorithm.
0: Like, for example, you know, as we're doing this session here in this broadcast, recently an episode on God, a creator of evil, came out. And it's basically addressing the apparent problem, you know, if God, the creator of all things, and evil exists, then God must be the creator of evil. That's one particular specified version or aspect of the problem of evil.
1: Sure.
0: That some people, not most, but some people still get hung up on, so I did an episode on it, and it's like performing way lower.
1: Come on, that's the problem of evil, people.
0: Than the Catholic Protestant
1: tune
0: stuff.
1: In.
0: But yeah. it was a great episode to do, you know, and some people are benefiting from it, and so we're just going to keep trucking, keep providing the apologetical material that's going to meet the needs of folks and help them out.
1: All right, check it out at the Dr. Carlo's YouTube channel. Go ahead.
0: Yeah, I forgot to mention. So for the YouTube channel is Dr-Carlo with a K. That's the handle, Dr-Carlo. Mm-hmm. So if you type in Dr. Dr. Carlo, Carlo with a K in YouTube, that particular YouTube page will come up. My old YouTube page, Carlo Broussard, is still out there with old videos and stuff, and I've got to figure out a way how not to confuse people. But Dr. Carlo is the new YouTube channel for Catholic Answers.
1: All right, back to, can I ask you more questions?
0: Absolutely,
1: confession?
0: Yeah, right, let's do it.
1: I got one that I wanted to get to, and like I do think Catholics sometimes think that, well, I know you have argued against this. It's obvious, it's just obvious, and the Bible says, okay? So I'm going to give you one of those obvious ones where we're told, confess our sins to one another, and then he'll forgive us. But a lot of Christians might, and this is related to a question we did earlier, but it comes at us in a slightly different angle. So I wanted to ask you about it. Well, that just means be accountable to each other as Christians. Like that,
0: right.
1: It doesn't mean go to a priest, go to kneel down and confess your sins to an ordained man.
0: Right. Well, if the hang up is kneeling down before an ordained man, well, then we don't have much of a problem with
1: just
0: that.
1: Sit.
0: Just sit. Right. Obviously, we get the gist of the question. The ministry of administering the forgiveness of sins involving an ordained minister, right? Now, there are a couple of biblical passages, Si, that some Christians might appeal to in order to support this sort of challenge, right? Of just the confessing of sins simply involves mutual accountability among believers. So one particular passage that's often appealed to is 1 John 1:9, where St. John says, if we confess our sins, he is faithful and just and will forgive our sins and cleanse us from all righteousness. Some will appeal to that and say, you see, that's just like private confessing of sins to God, or perhaps even confessing our sins among each other within a Christian community, not right. necessarily an ordained minister. So with regard to private confession to God, well, it can just as easily be read as involving confessing our sins in the presence of an ordained minister. So there's not enough evidence to suggest one way or the other. Now,
1: right.
0: if our Protestant friend appeals to this passage in support of just a mutual accountability for sins, well, then at least one thing they got going for them is the public confessing of sins, which is interesting because the Greek word homologeo for confess there, within the New Testament, it's often used within the context of a public confessing of sins. So this would actually work in favor against the private aspect of it and support the more public dimension of it. But the real question is whether this would involve an ordained minister or not. There's not enough evidence from the text itself to favor one position or the other. So we have to look at the wider context of St. John, who includes in his Gospel 20:23 that Jesus appoints apostles to forgive sins.
1: Right.
0: So given John chapter 20:23, we can look to that as an interpretive context for what's the context of this confessing of sins. Well, we can reasonably conclude that it would involve an ordained minister, not merely a mutual accountability for sins. Now, the other text that's more common of an appeal to support this idea of mutual accountability is James chapter 5, right after verses 4.

0: 14 through 15, remember we talked about the calling the elders to pray a prayer of faith. Yeah. If he has any sins, the sins of him are forgiven. In verse 16, James says this. I'll pull it up here in order to feel the force of the argument. Therefore, confess your sins to one another, as this translation has it, and pray for one another that you may be healed. So that would seem to suggest this is merely a mutual confessing of sins to hold each other accountable and pray for one another, right?
1: Yeah.
0: Now, if that were the only verse itself, like a standalone verse, that challenge would have a lot more persuasive force and have a lot more traction.
1: Yeah.
0: But that's not the only verse. Notice this is 16 coming after verses 14 through 15, where we just read, if you're sick, call in not any Joe Blow Christian, but a presbyter who prays a prayer of faith. If he has any sins, sins are forgiven. And then verse 16 says, therefore, as Tim always says, when you see the word therefore, Tim Staples, that is, when you see the word therefore, look to the verses before to see what they're there for. So yeah. The context of James's instruction, confess your sins one to another, is the presbyter praying a prayer of faith in through which the sins of the sick person are forgiven.
1: Yeah.
0: So the confessing of sins in light of context would be of the sick person to the presbyter who's doing the forgiving through the prayer of faith. Nothing in the immediate context suggests that the presbyter is sharing his sins with the sick person or having the sick person pray for him. Verses 14 through 15 tells us the presbyter is praying a prayer so that the sick person can be healed, and it's the sick person whose sins are being forgiven. So that maps on with verse 16 where he says, confess your sins to one another. That would imply the sick person confessing his sins to the presbyter. Pray for one another that you may be healed. Well, the one in the immediate context that's being healed is the sick person. Who's doing the praying? The presbyter. So in light of the context, verse 16 does not support this idea of, oh, this is just a mutual accountability of sins within a Christian community. The context is about the presbyter praying a prayer of faith over the sick person through which the sick person's sins are forgiven. That's how we need to read verse 16, in conjunction with its immediate context, not divorced from it.
1: I think when I asked the question, I think I was conflating those two. I was putting it all together. I didn't.
0: Yeah, that's okay.
1: Yeah, that was very helpful. Therefore is an important word. Huh?
0: Exactly. Yeah, we got to read it within its context.
1: All right. Well, we have to take a quick break. It feels like it's going really quickly, but we got to take this break. And then I come back, and when we come back, I've got a tough one for you. A stumper for you. Rooted in Catholic teaching itself. So we'll give you that. Questions on Confession with Dr. Carla Broussard.
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0: Welcome back, Catholic Answers Live. Dr. Carlo Broussard, where in the world is he? He's in the studio with us today. Usually we connect with him via satellites and undersea cables. I don't even know all the technology that's involved because you're usually in another state and we're here, but you're here.
1: I'm here, man. It's great to be here in the flesh, sitting across the table from you. I can't wait.
0: Well, you know,
1: until a time when we can do it every day.
0: I know. And that day is coming. But this is here at Catholic Answers, by the way, I'll just let you in on something. It's propinquity week here. So now you have to go to your dictionary and look up what is propinquity.

0: But we actually have a week called Propinquity Week here because we have a tremendous vocabulary. I mean, I think we're known all over for. We all had to look it up too. Chris Check, our boss, who reads more books than Simon and Schuster, he has this. So he told us we need Propinquity Week. But Propinquity Week is what, if you were in high school, would be called homecoming. Everybody came home, and they're all here. All the diaspora of Catholic Answers apologists and marketing people, and we have people doing jobs all over the country. And Chris said, look, if we're going to minister as a Catholic apostolate, if we're going to try to join in this work that of sharing the gospel, we need to be together. So he brought you all here.
1: And here we are.
0: I think it's nice.
1: It's wonderful. I support it 100%. The energy in the building is through the roof. Everybody's in smiles and with great joy, hugs. And
0: Yeah.
1: It's just great, man.
0: Yeah, we have on Monday mornings, we have convocation where we just meet for 5 or 10 minutes together and somebody gives a little talk, and it's not usually jammed.
1: And you were that guy today.
0: I was the guy. I was the Propinquity Week.
1: Beautiful job.
0: I wasn't fishing for that, Carlo, but that.
1: Well, I know you weren't, but I'm honest with it. It was moving, man.
0: That's very, yeah. I talked about purgatory.
1: But in a way, that was so beautiful. It wasn't just the apologetical dimension. But you literally drew out the spiritual goods of purgatory and how it relates to God's mercy and God's love. It was just so wonderful.
0: Oh, that means a lot to me. Thank you for saying that.
1: Like I said at the end of your session, I think that's a good sequel to my book on purgatory. Because
0: Purgatory 2.
1: Yeah, you literally underscored the subtitle of my book on purgatory, the good news for those of us, the good news about the afterlife for those of us who aren't perfect yet.
0: Right.
1: And you brought out some good news about purgatory that I did not have insights on.
0: Really?
1: In my book. So blessed be God for that.
0: Well, and ChatGPT.
1: I mean, I don't know if that says much that you know, like I didn't come to think of it. I mean, there's a lot of things I don't come to think of.
0: It means a lot to me. I don't know. It means a lot to me. So, well, thanks. But what I was going to say was just that it was crowded in there.
1: Yes.
0: A lot of times.
1: The room was full.
0: And it was fun to have everybody in there. So, all right, back to confession. Let's go to confession. We Catholics, there's a loophole to confession. And the loophole is this, that like, if I have perfect contrition for something, even a mortal sin, even if I committed a deadly sin, if I have perfect contrition for that, then I can be restored to a state of grace. I mean, of course, we would say that perfect contrition is a grace and all of that, all the caveats around it. But let me just put it this way. If the Catholic Church itself says perfect contrition can lead to forgiveness of sins, isn't the sacrament unnecessary? Why do I need the sacrament?
1: Yeah, it's a very good question. So first of all, it is true that the Church teaches that if we have perfect contrition, we can be restored back to a state of grace, which would be sanctifying grace dwelling within the soul, in virtue of which we are at peace with God, no longer subject to condemnation, without the sacrament of reconciliation. Now, that raises the first question, what is perfect contrition, as opposed to an imperfect contrition? Perfect contrition is sorrow for sin out of love of God, in contrast to imperfect contrition, which is basically sorrow out of fear of punishment. So notice the distinction between the two. The former, perfect contrition, is motivated by love of God, which is the theological virtue of charity, which is the principle and virtue of which I'm in friendship with God, which requires sanctifying grace in the soul. Imperfect contrition is a sorrow out of fear of punishment, which is more about self and not about love of God. Okay?
0: Yeah.
1: So the perfect contrition can suffice without the sacrament. That is, God working without the sacrament to remit the guilt of mortal sin restores back to friendship with him in virtue of the theological virtue of charity. The Catechism teaches this in paragraph 1257. God has bound salvation to the sacraments, but he himself is not bound by the sacrament. God is not bound by these created gifts that he created. He can administer these gifts in any way he intends to do so, in mysterious ways known only to him. So it is possible. Now, it is important to point out that for those of us for whom we have

0: knowledge of the sacrament of reconciliation. Perfect contrition involves the intention to pursue the sacrament of reconciliation or to receive the sacrament of reconciliation. So you must have intention to receive the sacrament, if you know about it, in order to have perfect contrition. And then, you have to be detached from all sin, even venial sin, okay? Which is very difficult to come by, but it's at least possible. So if that is the case, then the question is, does that make the sacrament unnecessary? Well, not quite. It all depends by what you mean unnecessary. Like, does it make it unnecessary in the sense that you don't need it in order to remit the guilt of mortal sin? Yeah, you don't need it to remit the guilt of mortal sin because God's doing it without the sacrament. But if you mean by unnecessary, like, you should just be okay by yourself, you don't need to go to the sacrament and employ it, etc., I would answer no for a variety of different reasons. Number one, you never really have certainty that you have perfect contrition.
1: Yeah, right.
0: So sort of knowledge cannot be had apart from, like, God telling us that through private revelation. So we would still need to employ the sacrament of reconciliation to ensure, to increase our level of certainty that the guilt of mortal sin has actually been forgiven.
1: Okay? Yes.
0: So we never really have a certainty, a high degree of certainty or absolute certainty for sure, that we have perfect contrition. So that's why we would still need to employ the sacrament of reconciliation. Secondly, even if, and this relates to a question that'll come up in a few moments, maybe perhaps in the next hour, even if, objectively speaking, I am forgiven of the guilt of mortal sin prior to receiving the sacrament, by me going to humble myself in the presence of the priest to confess my sins, humble myself in the sight of God, that in and of itself is an act of humility and therefore an act of penance, which takes care of some of the remnants of that guilt of mortal sin that has already been forgiven by God in this extraordinary way without the sacrament. So the use of the sacrament itself becomes an act of penance, which takes care of some of the remnants of sin, debt of temporary punishment due for past forgiven sins, or unhealthy attachments that the past forgiven sin has created within my soul. So it still is spiritual good to employ the sacrament, even if I've already objectively been forgiven of that mortal sin.
1: I like the certainty part. That's really such a mercy. Don't think about that one of the things Christ gave us when he gave us the sacrament of confession, if we have faith in him in the sacrament, is it's okay. He has
0: exactly that. Yeah. That certainty definitely goes up to a high degree.
1: Dr. Carlo Broussard is our guest. That's Carlo with a K. Check out Dr. Carlo on YouTube and see all the stuff he does there. But also hang out because we got another hour and we're going to ask more questions about confession. We're not going to stop until we get to them, and we're going to get... Some of you are like, I've got a thief on the cross objection to this whole sacramental thing, to this whole... Yeah, we'll start with the thief on the cross and we'll go from there when we get back on Catholic Answers Live.
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5: The Catechism of the Catholic Church has a great quote from St. John Chrysostom on prayer in paragraph 2744. It reads, quote, "Nothing is equal to prayer. For what is impossible, it makes possible. What is difficult, easy. For it's impossible for the man who prays eagerly and invokes God ceaselessly ever to sin." Close quote. That's the power of prayer. So, what are we waiting for? Let's get to praying.
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0: In the Gospel for this Sunday, Simon Peter makes his astounding declaration. He says to Jesus, "You are the Christ, the Son of the living God." Jesus said to him in reply, "Flesh and blood has not revealed this to you, but my heavenly Father. And so I say to you, you are Peter, and upon this rock I will build my church, and the gates of the netherworld shall not prevail against it." We all need to hear these words of our Lord to remind us of the power and the beauty of what He's promised us in and through His church, the body of believers throughout the world. He promised that the gates of hell would not prevail. In other words, that His church would be more powerful than the mystery of evil and the wages of evil, meaning sin and death. And yet, in many ways, our sense of the church can be challenged today. We're all too familiar with the ways the church may have failed in the past and the way that her members continue to fail today. Perhaps this is the reason why we say in the Creed that we believe in one holy Catholic and Apostolic Church. In other words, when we say we believe in it, we're stating that there's a mystery to the church that goes beyond what we can see, measure, or experience ourselves. The church is a mystery that's given to us by Christ. There's more to her, in other words, than meets the eye. And what's more to her reveals the power of God working in our world victoriously, triumphantly, and perfectly. It is good to believe in this. It is good to believe in the victory of Jesus despite everything that we see. Good to believe that God is present and that God never fails. Even if the sins of the followers of Christ present a scandal to us all, yet today Jesus reminds us that He's in charge and that His love can do all things.
1: For more information, go to www.stjohnleadershipnetwork.org.
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4: Hello, I'm Janet Benkovic with Living His Life Abundantly International. 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Is there an old debt that needs you to cancel it out? Can you speak a word of reconciliation to a loved one? God wants you to be a peacemaker. Forgive today.
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0: Welcome back, Catholic Answers Live. Dr. Carla Broussard, our guest. I am Cy Kellett, your host, and we are just motoring through questions about confession. The internet has a lot of questions about confession, and certainly some of those questions come from our Protestant brothers and sisters. Probably a good number of them do. Some of them come from our Catholic brothers and sisters. Why this sacrament? What are the justifications for it? How does it work? All of that stuff, and we're trying to get to all of them, trying to get to the whole spectrum of questions that the internet is interested in. As I said, Dr. Carlo Broussard, our guest, thank you for coming back for another hour.
1: Great to be back here, man. Looking forward to it.
0: You couldn't get away. You're in the building with us. Where are you going to go?
1: You got me roped in, right?
0: Yeah. All right, so I'm going to go right back to the questions.
1: Okay.
0: And I said I was going to get to the thief on the cross.
1: Yes, that's a common one that comes up.
0: Okay, so I think the basic thing about the thief on the cross is, I mean, it's an objection to the whole sacramental system. Like, he's not baptized. He's never received. He's never eaten the flesh or drank the blood.
1: Drank.
0: I almost said drankened the blood of the Lord. He's never made a confession. He has never been confirmed. He's hanging on a cross.
1: You just contradicted what you said earlier about us here at Catholic.

0: cancer is having quite a vocabulary with propinquity.
1: We have a vocabulary. It's just I make some of it up.
0: There you go. Very good. Yeah.
1: Like, I didn't say the vocabulary was public. It's, some of it is my private vocabulary. There you go. All right. So I guess the basic, you see what I'm saying about the thief on the cross. Here's this guy on the cross who we know, I think we know, you might correct me on this, is going to heaven.
0: Yeah.
1: And he didn't do any of this stuff. So why should we bother with the sacrament of confession if it's that easy? It's just a testament. It's just a confession of faith in Jesus, really.
0: Well, because the good thief received the sacrament from the one who forgives sins and all this in the sacrament itself, Jesus himself.
1: Oh, yeah, that's a good point.
0: Like, just because the good thief...
1: He did confess his sin, too.
0: Exactly.
1: Yeah. We're guilty, yeah.
0: Just because the good thief did not receive absolution from an ordained minister of Christ, i.e. an apostle, doesn't mean he didn't receive the sacrament. He received the forgiveness of sins from the author of the sacrament itself, Jesus Christ.
1: Right.
0: Remember me, Lord, when you come into your kingdom. And Jesus forgave and said, today you'll be with me in paradise. And, of course, the good thief accepts his suffering on account of his wrongdoing when he's responding to the other thief who's mocking Jesus, saying, hey, you know, we're justly suffering for our offenses here. And he's confessing his wrong. He's asking for Jesus's mercy, and Jesus extends that mercy to him. So I would say that the good thief on the cross actually proves the sacrament of reconciliation rather than
1: I did not see
0: it.
1: That coming, Carl. That's funny. I've heard that question answered so many times, but I didn't see that coming.
0: I think this is a good image of how we understand the sacrament of reconciliation, that whenever we enter into the sacrament in the presence of the priest who stands in persona Christi in the person of Christ, we believe that we are like the good thief on the cross in the very presence of Jesus in and through the ministry of the priest. And as I mentioned earlier, it's Jesus who is forgiving us. He has the one who has the power of himself to have access to the soul, to touch the soul, so to speak, and remit the guilt of sin from the soul through the ministry of the ordained minister pronouncing that judgment through those words of absolution. So, like the good thief is directly forgiven by Christ on the cross, we are forgiven by Christ directly, but administered through the instrumentality of the ordained minister. And so, yeah, the good thief doesn't disprove the sacrament of confession. It actually comports with it quite nicely.
1: Now, I don't know why I didn't see that coming.
0: We were to concede, okay, well, this is an exception. Like, for example, baptism. He didn't get baptized, right?
1: Oh, yeah, that's right. Right, he didn't.
0: And so in that case, this just harkens back to what I said earlier about what the church teaches. God has bound salvation to the sacraments, but he himself is not bound by the sacraments.
1: Right.
0: God can administer the forgiveness of sins apart from the sacrament. So even if we concede this is not the sacrament of reconciliation, Jesus is free to administer that gift of forgiveness apart from the sacrament as he sees fit. This good thief manifesting of presumably perfect contrition here, sorrow out of love for Christ rather than fear of punishment, which is a movement of grace within his soul, the presence of divine charity, and consequently Jesus promises him, you're going to be rewarded. Speaking of paradise, most likely referring to Sheol or the abode of the dead for the righteous, like quote-unquote Abraham's bosom, but we can presume reasonably that after that duration of existence in Abraham's bosom upon Christ's ascension into heaven, the good thief would receive heaven in the sense of the beatific vision.
1: I see. Yeah. So you could be with the just awaiting, like with St. Joseph. Or, well,
0: exactly.
1: I don't know where St. Joseph would, but.
0: Yeah, with Lazarus, as it, you know, in Abraham's bosom in the parable of the.
1: Right. All right.
0: Rich man and Lazarus.
1: Yeah. Yes, Lazarus is in the parable of the rich man and Lazarus.
0: Almost said good thief. I was like, that's not the parable.
1: The rich man doesn't get a name in that.
0: Well, in the tradition, doesn't he receive a name?
1: Oh,
0: I can't remember.
1: Dives, I think.
0: Yeah,
1: I think
0: something
1: Dives,
0: like that.
1: I think is.
0: But I don't know where. Whence does that tradition come?
1: Yeah. All right. Here's one actually that is probably pretty common as well, and I'm going to be honest with you. I don't know how you're going to answer this, but I think there's some truth in this one. So I don't know, but isn't private confession a medieval invention, not something apostolic? So doesn't this kind of, this maybe this history show us that This is not an apostolic tradition.
0: Well, notice the challenge assumes that we need private confession to be apostolic in order to have the sacrament.

0: in itself.
1: Yes, right, right.
0: But that's an assumption that we challenge. We do not believe that. The private aspect of confession between the presbyter and the penitent alone is not something that's essential to the sacrament itself by way of divine revelation, such that you could never have the sacrament without private confession.
1: Oh, right.
0: You see? So that's just something that we would dismiss right out the bat and right off the bat, out the gate.
1: Yeah, right off the bat, out the gate.
0: And I confused
1: Dr. Carlo Broussard. So, yeah, in other words, this is a manner of celebrating the
0: a mode, yeah, manner,
1: but it's not all of the.
0: It's not manners. Essential to the sacrament,
1: right.
0: Such that you cannot have the sacrament without it. Right?
1: Okay.
0: So the implication being, to say it positively, you can have the sacrament even without the private aspect of confession. And so we see this in the early church of public confessing of sins, right?
1: Yeah.
0: And the administration of public penance, etc. And so the challenge loses its force right out the gate because it's operating on a false assumption. Now, if the question is, when did the private aspect become part of the sacrament? Well, as the Catechism points out, we see clearly this private auricular confession appearing in the 6th to 7th centuries. But we actually have seemingly earlier evidence to suggest a sort of private confession of sins, maybe not universally throughout the church, but there is some historical evidence from Sozomen, an early Christian historian writing in the 5th century about the practice at Constantinople.
1: Okay.
0: Describing penitents making confession of sins to a priest and performing penance privately. So in his Ecclesiastical History, in Book 7, Chapter 16, this is 5th century, so
1: that's
0: 400s.
1: Old. Yeah.
0: He's talking about bishops in every region, okay? Talking about an... He goes on, I'll just quote him here, right?
1: Yeah.
0: Okay? As in supplicating for pardon, it is requisite to confess the sin. So this is in the context of confessing sin to a bishop.
1: Okay.
0: So we have confession of sin to a bishop. But the question we're trying to answer here is whether it's public or private. He says this, "It seems probable that the priests from the beginning considered it irksome to make this confession of sin to the bishop in public before the whole assembly of the people." So that implies that public confessing of sins was being done, but it was irksome to make this confession
1: public. I would find it irksome.
0: They,
1: yeah,
0: the bishops, therefore appointed a presbyter of the utmost sanctity and the most undoubted prudence to act on these occasions. The penitents went to him and confessed their transgressions. And it was his office to indicate the kind of penance adapted to each sin, and then, when satisfaction had been made, to pronounce absolution. So notice the flow of that explanation there.
1: Yeah.
0: It implies there was public confessing of sins and penance. Many found that very irksome. So a bishop appoints a presbyter to whom confession of sins is made and penance is given. The implication being it's no longer public, but now it is private.
1: Yeah.
0: So that's in the 400s, 5th
1: wow.
0: century, to where we see this happening, at least a practice that's developing at Constantinople. As to the extent of the universality of it, I would have to do some more research to try and figure out in the early Christian writings where else this was being practiced, but at least we see it here in the 5th century.
1: So, maybe some people think when we say that the sacraments are founded by Christ, that Christ is the giver of the sacraments, that means that their form can't change over time.
0: Well, we got to be careful with the term of form.
1: Okay, yeah.
0: Because Christ does institute the form of the sacrament concerning the words of institution, say, like matter
1: yeah.
0: and form.
1: Yeah.
0: Are the words, so the words of institution would be the one example where he clearly gives us the form. But what you're meaning is the mode or the manner of celebrating the sacrament.
1: Right,
0: so
1: right.
0: There are some aspects of the sacrament that are essential, which have their origins in Christ himself. Other aspects of the sacraments have their origins in the church determining certain modes and manners of celebrating that sacrament.
1: Yeah. So even a sacrament like the celebration of the Eucharist, it's not the same over the centuries.
0: Correct.
1: There are certain, like when you read... Justin Martyr's description of what is essentially the Mass. It's freakishly like the Mass we have now in its order.
0: Right.
1: But the actual words, the particular prayers, all of that changes over time. Not all of it changes.
0: Right. Like we have the words of institution from our Lord, which remains constant.
1: But if you go to Mass for an hour, the things that happen in that hour, many, many of them are quite new, actually. Some of them are tremendously ancient. Yeah.
0: I think you can draw a parallel between, the manner of celebrating the sacrament of reconciliation and its private mode would be akin to at least some aspects of celebrating the mode or the manner of celebrating the Mass that are subject to change and development within the practice of the sacrament, the use of the sacrament. You can also draw a parallel to the sacrament of matrimony. There are going to be certain aspects of the sacrament of matrimony that would develop throughout time of Christian history that we have now that weren't present in the early church, that were present in the early church, that aren't there now. But you still have the sacrament of holy matrimony itself, two baptized individuals professing lifelong commitment in this thing God calls marriage or created to be marriage.
1: Yeah. All right, we better take a break, actually. I enjoy talking with you, and then I forget to take the breaks. We're going to talk. We have more questions about confession. We've got a whole bunch more to come. We're trying to cover every single question about confession that we could find to give to Dr. Carlo Broussard. And more of that right after this on Catholic Answers Live.
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1: Welcome back. 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Dr. Carlo Broussard, our guest. Our topic, every question we can get him to answer on confession. And I know he didn't see this coming. I'm going to name some provinces of Australia.
0: Hmm.
1: And I want you to tell me what you think they all have in common. And it's related to our it's related to our topic today. Victoria, South Australia, Queensland, Tasmania, Western Australia, and the Australian Capital Territory. All share something in common.
0: I have no idea.
1: They all have a law that compels priests to break the seal of confession in order to report child abuse.
5: Wow.
1: So this is, Australia is at the cutting edge, but other countries and some states of the United States have either tried or have implemented similar laws. So now I've got a question for you about confession for those who favor those kinds of laws. Like if someone comes in to confess his child abuse, the priest should have to report it. Here's the question. Isn't the seal of confession a dangerous rule that shields criminals?
0: Well, the short answer would be no. One thought that I have in response initially is that sort of question assumes that the criminal coming to confess his sin would continue to do the crime.
1: Yeah, right.
0: Like the priest is not going to tell anybody knowing that he's going to go and commit the crime again. Well, why would the dude be in there in the first place? You know, assuming that he's actually repentant of the crime. So it's not like the priest would be shielding the criminal from future, shielding the criminal from being caught in future crimes, because the assumption here is that he's going to the sacrament and repenting of his crime.
1: Right.
0: And if he's not repenting of his crime and he's just making a mockery out of the sacrament, well, that's just a wash, right? I mean, it's like he's making a mockery of the sacrament, which leads me to my next thought. Let's hypothesize that we have a scenario where he comes in, confesses his sin, or his crime, making a mockery of the sacrament, the priest knows he's going to go and commit

0: it again. In that situation, we have something that's akin to a situation where someone is physically impeded from stopping a crime. So, for example, if you're in like a 2-3-story building, let's say you're staying at a hotel. We're staying at a hotel here during Propinquity Week. I'm up on the 8th floor. Let's say I'm looking out the window enjoying this wonderful San Diego vibe, right?
1: Yeah.
0: And I'm looking out down and I see a guy with a gun going to commit a crime. And I'm like, ah, don't do it, don't do it, don't do it. Like, I am physically impeded from stopping that crime, okay?
1: Yeah.
0: I am thereby not held accountable for the crime. Whereas if I were like right there on the ground and I had some capability to detain this guy with a gun, I would be morally obligated to do so. And if I didn't, I would be held accountable. That is a parallel to what we have here in this situation, a moral obligation to where the priest cannot do something about it. Within our modern culture, we disregard moral obligations, right? And only think of the physical impediments to stopping bad behavior.
1: Yeah.
0: But in this situation, we have not a physical impediment, we have a moral impediment. There is an impediment to stopping the bad behavior, just like in the situation of me being 8 stories high seeing the crime happen. But in this case, it's not a physical impediment, it's a moral impediment. And moral impediments are just as important and part of our human lives, and even more importantly, our Christian lives, as physical impediments are. And so in this case, the priest has a moral impediment to stopping the bad behavior by telling the authorities. And so it's the moral impediment that is going to supersede the law binding him to reveal such knowledge.
1: Yep. Okay.
0: Because the moral obligation is going to supersede what the civil authorities say. Because it's outside the boundaries of reason, given the nature of the sacrament, given what Christ has revealed, given the divine right of privacy concerning these issues, he is obliged to the authority of the church here, which in this particular situation supersedes the authority of civil power. And so it's the moral obligation that is impeding him from making known the future crime that the individual will commit. And so as, you know, the Apostolic Penitentiary in its 2019 note on the importance of the internal form and the inviolability of the sacramental seal stated, the inviolable secrecy of confession derives directly from revealed divine right. The translation says law, but kudos to Jimmy Akin for giving us some instruction on this. The Latin there is more so right, a divine right, like the right to privacy concerning these issues. And it's rooted in the very nature of the sacrament. Like, this is an ecclesiastical law that has its roots in certain principles in divine revelation, although it's not a divine law itself. Because remember what we said earlier, the essence of the sacrament can be had without private confession.
1: Sure, sure. Yeah.
0: So it's not essential to the sacrament by way of divine revelation, but it has roots in certain principles that are present in divine revelation. But on account of the authority of the church invested to it by Christ, imposing upon the presbyter, the priest, he has a moral obligation to not share that information beyond the boundaries of the sacraments. And that's a case when that moral obligation supersedes the power of civil authorities.
1: All right, Australia, take that. Oh, here we go. Here's one that this does come from our Protestant brothers and sisters. We'll get this one. Isn't assigning penance a form of works righteousness that denies that Christ paid all? Are we just topping up the payment that Jesus made for our sins? Or do we really need to do that?
0: That's a great question, and I'm going to answer it.
1: Yeah.
0: But I got to say a closing thought on the sacramental seal thing, because I don't want to leave that hanging.
1: Okay.
0: I intended to share it, but it slipped my mind. It's important to note that in that sacrament of confession, whenever a criminal confesses his crime, the priest would have a moral obligation to instruct him to turn himself in if it's a serious crime, right? And to rectify the situation. Like, part of his penance could be and should very well be a rectification of that disordered behavior, which may involve turning himself in order to receive what is due to him.
1: Yeah.
0: Now, the priest would not be able to make that rectification a condition for the forgiveness of sins in the administering of the sacrament, assuming that the criminal's contrite and intending to repent. But the priest could very well and should very well instruct him as to the gravity of his fault and immoral behavior and what would be needed to engage in a very good penitential action,
1: which would
0: may very well involve turning himself in.
1: Yeah.
0: So I think that's an important caveat to make, lest people think in their minds, oh, well, the criminal is just off scot-free and he's never going to receive his due justice, right? No, the priest would have a moral obligation at least to instruct him in those issues. So sorry to go back to that previous question, but I didn't want to leave that hanging.
1: No, that's okay. So let's go to the whole idea of the priest assigns you a penance.
0: Yeah.
1: Which is, it's usually some tremendous, horrifying thing, like say three Hail Marys or something, you know?
0: Yeah.
1: So, as a matter of fact, sometimes, have you ever had the feeling like, is that enough, Father?
0: Right. Like, absolutely.
1: Like, really, Father? That's all you're going to give me?
0: Yeah.
1: But, but the whole idea that there is a penance assigned, that there is a, and there have been times in the history of the church where these penances were big. They were irksome. But, doesn't this kind of fly in the face of the graciousness of God in that Christ paid our debt?
0: Yeah. Well, if and only if God willed an order of providence for us to participate in Christ's passion in a certain way, such that once I participate in his passion, all incurment of debt of punishment, whether eternal or temporal, and all unhealthy attachments for committed sins in the future are already foreseen and wiped away, right? Like, if God willed an order of providence where you participate in Christ's passion initially in that way, such that all incurment of debt of punishment and unhealthy attachments is already taken care of, well, then penance, and consequently purgatory, would be an insult to the death of Jesus on the cross. But notice, that assumes Christ willed that particular order of providence,
1: right,
0: in which we participate in Christ's passion in that way. So the question becomes, did God will that order of providence? Or did he will a different order of providence in which we participate in the passion of Christ in a different way that would allow for post-conversion sins to still incur debts of punishment and unhealthy attachments that would need to get taken care of through these sorts of actions like penance? So as I argue in my book, Purgatory is for Real, which involves these issues, I argue for the latter order of providence. So then the question becomes, what's the evidence? Well, according to Catholic teaching, when we first are justified, ordinarily through the sacrament of baptism, thinking of an adult here who has personal sins that need to get rectified, right? We participate in Christ's passion fully in such a way that all debt of temporal punishment due for past forgiven sins is entirely remitted, such that the full merits of Jesus' death on the cross are applied to us completely. And you die after baptism, straight to heaven, okay? No debt of punishment remaining.
1: Right.
0: But what we see from the New Testament is that post-conversion sins still incur a debt of punishment, whether eternal or temporal. So the New Testament talks about Christians needing to repent of their sins, right?
1: Yeah, right.
0: Which would entail that you have an eternal debt, assuming these are mortal sins, an eternal debt of punishment that still incurs, that you need to be forgiven for. But we also have evidence that there is an incurment of temporal debt of punishment for sins for Christians who have already believed. And we'll have to get to that on the other side of the break.
1: Dr. Carla Broussard, our guest, we're talking confession. We're trying to give him every question we could gather from the internet about confession. And I'm giving him an A+ so far. So far, A+. We'll see if that continues right after this on Catholic Answers Live.
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0: Welcome back. Catholic Answers was live talking about confession. I was asking Carlo about, the priest assigns a penance. There's penance that goes with confession. And I thought Jesus paid for our sins. And that's one of the objections we hear. This is works-based righteousness.
1: Well, the short answer is Jesus did pay for our sins. But the question is, what did God will for our participation in that passion of Christ?
0: Okay.
1: And so before the break, I was trying to articulate the order of providence revealed to us in the New Testament, that for a Christian's post-conversion sins, there is still an incurment of a temporary debt of punishment due to the Christian for his sins. Two examples of this. In 1 Corinthians 3, 11 through 15, the passage we normally appeal to for purgatory itself.
0: Okay, yeah.
1: Paul describes a Christian who's built upon the foundation of Christ. He says he's going to be saved. So it's a Christian standing before Christ on the day of judgment.
0: Yeah.
1: And Paul says if he has any works, like represented by wood, hay, and straw, that would be burned up in the testing fire,
0: yeah,
1: Paul says he will suffer loss. Notice, suffering loss on account of not so good works represented by wood, hay, and straw. That's for a Christian, somebody who's already fully participated in the passion of Christ.
0: Right.
1: So that necessarily implies that there would be some suffering due to the Christian on account of his wrongdoing, which is basically the reality of what we call a debt of punishment. In this case, it's not eternal punishment because the Christian is saved. It's a temporary punishment. Even if it's a suffering on account of losing some rewards in heaven, or even in this case, a suffering due to having the bad works purified on the day in the presence of Christ, who stands as the purifying refiner's fire judging the Christian. So that's evidence that the Christian for post-conversion sins still incurs a debt of temporary punishment, such that he must share in the passion of Christ in a differing degree to have that debt remitted, which was entirely remitted in the first sharing of the passion of Christ. But because of the post-conversion sins, incurs new debt of punishment for those sins and must share in the passion of Christ again through this suffering that he undergoes on the day. Another example is Hebrews 12, 5 through 6, where the author of Hebrews says that God chastises every son of his. Ordered towards, of course, in verse 10, for the sake of holiness, the ultimate end of sanctification. But nevertheless, the author says God disciplines every son of his, chastises every son of his. And the Greek words there for discipline and chastise connote or mean imposing suffering for wrongdoing, punishment. But the only way to make sense of that is if the Son of God, like an adopted son of God through grace, who is a Christian, has a debt of punishment. A punishment due to him. Otherwise, seemingly, God would be a cruel God imposing this quote-unquote punishment for which they have no debt for, right? Yeah. It's not due to them.
0: Right.
1: And so if there is and notice, this is not eternal punishment because it's a son of God. And so this would imply that it's a saved individual. And if a Christian has debt of temporary punishment for sin post-conversion, then that would imply there is now still a need to share in the passion of Christ to have that debt of punishment remitted through the suffering imposed by God in the quote-unquote discipline or chastisement.
0: Yeah.
1: And so what that reveals to us is that the assumption of the objection that God willed an order of providence in which we share in Christ's passion initially such that no debt of punishment is ever incurred after post-conversion, after conversion, that assumption is false.
0: Yeah.
1: God willed an order of providence in

0: which we initially participate in the Passion of Christ in a way that all debt of punishment is remitted. But for post-conversion sins, we still incur some debts of punishment that need to be discharged through sharing in Christ's passion via suffering. Now, that suffering can be either imposed upon us by God directly, perhaps, or maybe unfortunate circumstances that come our way, which we can offer up to God, or by self-inflicting suffering upon ourselves, like we call penitential action.
1: Yeah.
0: Now, when it comes to the sacrament of reconciliation, the beauty of that is that the penance imposed doesn't involve much suffering.
1: No.
0: It's sort of an indulgence. It's a mercy that by manifesting this act of love, by engaging in this act of love, manifested through the prayers that you pray, that can be ordered toward getting rid of some of the debt of punishment that's remaining for that forgiven sin, and also purging any unhealthy attachments that incur from the sin that's committed.
1: Wonderful. Yeah.
0: And so when viewed in this way, we see that there is no insult to the passion of Christ.
1: No.
0: Because right. God wills for us to share in that passion in this particular way. So it's all in and through the merits of Jesus' death on the cross being applied to us in different ways at different times in the Christian life.
1: Wonderful. All right. So let's see. What have I got next? Oh, this is a good objection. I hope you have a good answer to this one. Because I have mixed feelings about this one. Because I think we all give ourselves license to sin. And so we tend to be self-justifying creatures. But this question comes down to this. Doesn't confession grant a license to sin? Because I could just sin, confess, rinse and repeat. Like you can always get a reset.
2: Right.
1: You can always just start over. So doesn't that encourage the Catholic person to be a sinner?
0: Well, this sort of question/challenge would have traction if and only if we believe that the sacrament of confession was magic and just sort of absolved sins regardless of the contrition of the penitent.
1: But that's
0: an assumption that we reject. In order to receive the forgiveness of sins by God through the ministry of the priest, the person has to be contrite, a sorrow for sin, even if imperfect, but with an intention to never commit the sin again. Traditionally, we call that a firm purpose of amendment, right? You actually have to be sorry for your wrongdoing and make an act of the will, like, I'm not going to do that anymore. So the priest could say, I absolve you from your sins in the name of the Father, Son, Holy Spirit. But if that penitent is not disposed to have a firm purpose of amending his ways, he ain't going to be forgiven.
1: Right.
0: And so this sort of challenge assumes that we think the sacrament of reconciliation works like magic, or like it's just a checking off of the box. You kind of do your thing and then you're forgiven. No, there has to be a true repentance, not necessarily perfect, but true, nevertheless, with that firm purpose of amendment in order to receive the forgiveness of sins. So once you understand what we actually believe about the sacrament of reconciliation and what is a condition for receiving the forgiveness of sins, this sort of objection dissolves quite easily.
1: Yeah. Okay. So
0: it's not magic, bro.
1: I'll tell you what. I don't know what that was. I will tell you what, though. Now I feel like I got to ask you a follow-up question that's not even, I didn't even think of this question, but because there are people who will worry, was I really contrite? So now you got to tell me, you said it doesn't have to be perfect contrition. So what is required of me, like for the sacrament to work?
0: So I would simply ask you the question, are you sorry for that wrongdoing, for that immoral behavior?
1: Yeah.
0: Yes.
1: Okay.
0: Do you at least intend to like not want to commit it again? Yeah. Are you planning to go commit it again tomorrow? Well, no, I don't. Like, now notice the question. Do you plan and intend to go and commit it again tomorrow?
1: Right.
0: If the answer is no, then the conditions are met to receive the mercy of God through the sacrament.
1: So I'm a heroin addict.
0: Okay.
1: And I go to the priest and I say, I'm a heroin addict. I've been shooting heroin.
0: Yeah.
1: But I'm a heroin addict. I don't know if I'm going to be able to get through tomorrow without heroin. I don't know that. Like,
0: right. But right
1: can
0: now,
1: can I still confess?
0: Yep. Right now, my question to you is, right now, do you at least intend to not do this anymore?
1: Okay.
0: And if your answer is yes, intend. Yeah. That means you're making an act of will. Like, I don't want to do this
1: anymore. I don't want to do it.
0: Yeah. You're forgiven. Mercy can be administered to you. That's irrespective of what's going to happen tomorrow beyond your knowledge. And let's

0: say you do end up falling tomorrow due to your addiction.
1: Yeah.
0: And the addiction can be such that it lowers your culpability for the serious grave offense against God.
1: Right.
0: Such that you still would take it to the sacrament and confess it, but your guilt, the guilt of mortal sin, may very well not even be present when you fall back into it. But if you do happen to fall back into it the next day, then you go back to confession, expressing your sorrow. I fell again, Father, and I really don't want to do this. I want to stop. That is sufficient to receive the mercy of God. I mean, if Jesus says, forgive your brother 70 times 7, that implies that the dude is sincere, asking for our forgiveness, like to restore friendship with us. It implies further that he's going to go and fall out of friendship again, but it further implies that he's going to come back to restore friendship. If Christ wills that for our relationships, that
1: yes,
0: you can be sincere of destroying our friendship and wanting to be restored back to our friendship, destroying it again and wanting to be restored back to our friendship, that's a manifestation of the relationship between the Father and us, that the Father is okay with us. Well, not okay, but he wills an order in which we can destroy friendship with him, come back in true repentance, destroy friendship again, but then come back in true repentance and restore that friendship through his mercy.
1: Yeah, yeah.
0: So if he wills that relationship between us, then that's a mirroring of the relationship between the Father and us as well. So even if you do fall again, you can come back to be restored back to friendship with God.
1: All right, that takes us right to the break. Perfect time to take a break. We'll come back. More questions on confession. We're trying to get them all answered to satisfy the demands of the internet. We'll continue with Dr. Carlo Broussard right after this.
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1: All right, I hope we have time to get to all the questions that we had on the list. We have, let me just count them up. I don't have to carry the two. 1 million questions. So can you do that? No, we don't really. I think we have a manageable number of questions. So
0: yeah.
1: Let me continue. We're asking Carlo every question we could think of about, that's probably how we should sell it. Every question we could think of about
0: very good
1: confession.
0: Because that allows for more questions.
1: Yeah, yeah.
0: So that you don't get somebody emailing you saying, there are more questions to the sacrament that you didn't consider.
1: Is that the tone of voice people email you in? Do people have a tone with you when they
0: email?
1: You
0: know those online or YouTuber people.
1: Oh, I know. Yes. Yeah. Some of us are like that. I have to fight that snarkiness myself.
0: Yeah.
1: All right. How about this one? Confession, penance, absolution. It all sounds like works you perform to earn your way back. Isn't that the opposite of the gospel?
0: Well, doesn't the gospel say repent and believe in the gospel?
1: Oh, yes, it does.
0: So repent.
1: Not just does the gospel say that, Jesus himself says that.
0: Yeah, I mean, repentance is an act of the will. The intellect comes to perceive that I am wrong in my behavior, and the will wills an act of repentance for the behavior. Those are actions that we are performing. Now, that does not mean we are earning our way back to salvation. That is simply an act that is a condition for receiving the mercy of God, as stipulated by Jesus himself. But here's the key.

0: even that act of repentance prior to being restored back to friendship with God is a grace. That is what we call in theology an actual grace, a temporary help given to us by God, which, according to my understanding of grace and articulation through the Thomistic tradition, is a supernatural movement brought about by God within me, of my mind to know the truth of my wrongdoing, and of my will to repent of that wrongdoing. That is a supernatural movement of my intellect and will, which is a gift. God didn't owe that to me.
1: No.
0: He could have just left me to wallow in the negativity of my mortal sin and permit me to, in final impenitence, and be damned. But whenever I have this repentance, that is God favoring me, looking with favor upon me, which involves this effect within the created order, a supernatural movement of my heart and my mind to repent and thus be restored back to friendship with God. So from beginning to end, even though my intellect and will is involved and I am involved in the act of repentance, it is a gift from God. So it's God from, he's the Alpha and the Omega, the first and the last.
1: Did you come up with that?
0: Let me think about that. What is the source of that? It's Scripture, right? So from beginning to end, it is all God, not to the exclusion of my intellect and will being involved, but it is all God involving my intellect and will, because he is the source of all movement, right? He is the source of all actuality. He is the source of all being. And the acts of my intellect and my will constitute a movement, an actuality, a being. That's why it's within and through God working. And this maps on with what St. Paul says in Philippians 2:13. God works in us to intend and to act for his good purposes.
1: All right, on we go. This is a little bit of an awkward question, but we do hear this question, so I'm going to share it with you. But women have to confess to men. That's just a requirement because all priests are men. So is it appropriate for women to confess sexual sins to celibate men? Doesn't that put her in a humiliating position?
0: Does it put her in a humiliating position? Yes. Confessing our sins puts all of us in a humiliating position.
1: Yeah.
0: The act of humility is good. That's what helps us grow in holiness.
1: Right.
0: If we weren't humble in our confession of sins, as if it were not humiliating to confess our sins, then there would be no growth in virtue, in the virtue of humility. That would be a manifestation that I'm too proud to be humiliated by my sin. There would be no legit shame.
1: Yeah.
0: So is it humiliating? Yes, but no more than any other sin. Well, maybe a little bit more because those sins are a little bit more grave or graver. So I can see how it would be more humiliating in that sense. But humiliating, yes. But the question is whether it's appropriate for a woman to be confessing sexual sins to a celibate man. Well, regardless of whether the man is celibate or not is irrespective to the sacrament itself, which is instituted by Christ, involving Christ's intention for people who are sinners to confess their sins to these ordained ministers. So it's on account of Christ's will and the order of providence that he has willed to involve this particular sacrament that grounds the appropriateness of a woman confessing sexual sins to the priest, or of a man confessing sexual sins to the priest, or anybody confessing any sin to the priest. It's the sacrament itself that grounds the appropriateness. So if Jesus willed it, if Jesus thought it was appropriate, then it's appropriate, objectively speaking.
1: All right. So a couple concluding questions. Like, why would you say then that confession is not just a burden? Maybe that I suppose some people think of it as a burden the church imposes, but some might even think it's just a burden that God imposes. Why is it good news and not just a burden?
0: I'm glad you posed the question. My mind immediately started going a different route, but then you threw in as if it were a question concerning God imposing it. Because if it were just like confession is a burden, not good news, my response was going to be, well, that's no more a burden than John saying, if we confess our sins, God is sure to forgive us. But you posed the question like from a skeptic, say, perhaps.
1: Yeah.
0: Like God is imposing upon us this command to confess our sins in the presence of another. So what's the rationale behind that? And that's a very good question. Here's my thought off the cuff. Insofar insofar as we are social, rational animals, right? Social beings, as you pointed out beautifully in your reflection this morning, confessing of sins requires a social dimension to it. Yeah. Because whenever we sin, it is not merely an offense against God alone, but our sin also affects others surrounding us, right? And so it's appropriate and fitting that our confessing of sins would involve another, whether it be the priest by himself or a congregation or what have you. There's a social aspect to our sin. So the rectification of the disorder caused in the society is a necessity, which involves bringing order to the society itself. But you can't bring that order to the society itself unless there's a first understanding of what the disorder is. Does that make sense?
1: Yes. Yeah.
0: So, like, let's use our relationship as a microcosm of the social community.
1: Yeah.
0: I offend you. There's a disorder in our society here, in our relationship. Now, in order for me to restore that disorder, I need to apologize to you to restore us back to ordered friendship. But in order for that to happen, you're going to have to come to know what that disorder is. And so rather than my apologizing to you and confessing to you my sin in order to restore the friendship being a burden upon us, it's actually good news because now we can be restored back to friendship. Restoration back to social community or friendship requires an awareness of what caused the disorder in the first place.
1: Mm-hmm.
0: So too, God imposing upon us this need to confess our sins is rooted in or flows from our nature as human beings, as social beings. Our sin creates disorder in the society of humans, generally speaking, universally speaking, disorder in the society of our church, disorder within the society of our family. And in order for that disorder to be ordered and rectified, an awareness of the disorder must be manifest,
1: yes,
0: or must be had. And that's good news because then we can be restored back to friendship and that order can be restored. And order leads to happiness,
1: yeah,
0: which is good news.
1: All right. This is my last question for you.
0: Okay.
1: So really sell this one. All right.
0: All right. Here we go.
1: It's kind of a summing up question, as you will see.
0: And I got to make it go like 6 minutes to get us to the end of the segment, right?
1: I can pat it out if you need, Carlo. Imagine the person who says, I can just tell God I'm sorry from my kitchen table. What does the Catholic receive in the confessional that this person otherwise would not receive?
0: I like the kitchen table aspect.
1: Yeah,
0: like, what's the kitchen table? What made you think of the kitchen table? Right. Was that you who posed that question because you were thinking about eating?
1: No.
0: You're always talking about eating.
1: Come on now. No, this came from Bender. Bender wrote
0: All right. So kitchen table or wherever it's at, we get the gist of the question. First of all, we ought to tell God we are sorry from our kitchen table or while we're brushing our teeth or whatever we're doing whenever we become aware of a sin that we've committed. As I said earlier in the broadcast, it's not a mutually exclusive thing of God or the sacrament. It's a matter of both and, right? Now, the specific question is, what is the good of the sacrament? Even if God does forgive us, let's just use the example of venial sin. Kitchen table, God, I'm sorry for that. I was like rude to my wife here at the table. This food is nasty. All right, I'm sorry, God. God forbid. By the way,
1: That never happened.
0: Jacqueline cooks very well, okay?
1: Yeah.
0: All right, so by going to the sacrament and taking even those forgiven venial sins, I was just explaining this to my 9-year-old Nathaniel the other night, laying with him to go to sleep. It becomes an act of penance, right? When I humble myself to confess my sins in the presence of God's ordained minister, even if I'm already forgiven of those sins, that itself is an act of penance, which is ordered toward getting rid of the remnants of sin, whether debt of temporary punishment due for those past forgiven sins, or taking care of those unhealthy attachments to creaturely goods that come about when I sin. So the humiliation, we're talking about humiliation, that becomes an act of penance, which is ordered toward our growth in holiness. Now, speaking of growth in holiness, the Catechism actually addresses this. In paragraph 1458, it says this, quote, without being strictly necessary, confession of everyday faults, parens, venial sins, is nevertheless strongly recommended by the Church. Indeed, the regular confession of our

0: Continual sense helps us to, one, form our conscience, because you're constantly thinking about the ways that you've offended love. So you're forming your conscience insofar as what offends love, so that you can act according to love. Two, fight against evil tendencies. It's a constant combat to fight against the inclinations to the sin, which helps us overcome the inclinations as we grow in virtue. Thirdly, let ourselves be healed by Christ. Think about it, Si. A constant meditation on the mercy of Christ will consequently heal the wounds of sin within our souls, helping us to be merciful to others as well. And then fourthly, it says, progress in the life of the Spirit. It helps us progress in the life of the Holy Spirit. And then finally, it says, by receiving more frequently through this sacrament the gift of Father's mercy, we are spurred to be merciful as he is merciful. That's exactly what I just said. I forgot the catechism said that, but that's where I got it.
1: So we have a quote from you and from the catechism on that last one.
0: So we got five spiritual benefits that flow from the sacrament of reconciliation, even when we are not guilty of mortal sin, but only venial sin.
1: Right.
0: And we take those venial sins to the sacrament. And so this answers the question, why should I go to the sacrament of confession when I don't have any mortal sin? Because church teaches that the sacrament of confession is primarily ordered toward remitting the guilt of mortal sin. You can be forgiven of the guilt of venial sin without the sacrament, even in ordinary circumstances. But this answers the question of why still go, even if only venial sin.
1: Did you mean for it to be that perfect? Like you're going to be finishing your sentence right as the...
0: That was pretty darn good, right?
1: Pretty darn good. I'm going to call that hit in the post.
0: I'm going to claim the glory of the Lord on that one. That was the Holy Spirit.
1: Good job for both of you. Dr. Carlo Broussard's been our guest. That's every question we could think of on confession for him. You can find out each Wednesday what new topic he's got for you at Dr. Carlo, Dr. Carlo with a K, on YouTube. You just look for Dr. Carlo with
0: Dr. Carlo You'll with Dr. spelled out. That's the Patreon page, drcarlo.com.
1: And that will do it for us. We'll see you next time, God willing, right here on Catholic Answers Live.

God's covenant established a family that has a home, the Catholic Church, and a family that has an earthly father figure, the Pope. Jesus made the Pope the rock foundation of his church, and it was clear in his words to St. Peter, but it was also foretold in the Old Testament. Find out more next on Breaking the Bread. Oh, the depth, the riches, and wisdom and knowledge of God, St. Paul exclaims in this Sunday's epistle. Our psalm, too, takes up the triumphant note of joy and thanksgiving. And why? Because in the gospel, the Heavenly Father sends the Son to reveal the mystery of His kingdom to St. Peter. With Peter, we rejoice that Jesus is the Christ, the anointed Son promised to David, the one prophesied to build God's temple and reign over an everlasting kingdom. What Jesus calls my church is that kingdom promised to the Son of David. As we hear in the first reading this Sunday, Isaiah foretold that the keys to David's kingdom would be given to a new prime minister who would rule as a father figure to God's people. Jesus, the root and offspring of David, alone possesses the kingdom's keys. But in giving those keys to Peter, Jesus fulfills that prophecy, entrusting to Peter, establishing him and all who succeed him as a holy father figure, as the prime minister in his church kingdom. His church, too, is the new house of God, the spiritual temple founded on the rock of Peter and built up out of living stones, we who are the individual believers. Abraham was called the rock from which the children of Israel were hewn, and Peter becomes the rock from which God raises up new children for himself. The word that Jesus uses, church, ekklesia in Greek, was used in the Greek translation of the Old Testament for the assembly of God's children after the Exodus there at Mount Sinai. His church is the assembly of the firstborn, established after the new Exodus of Jesus, the new Moses. Like the Israelites, we are baptized in water, led by the rock, and fed with spiritual food. And we gather at his altar in the presence of angels to sing his praise and give thanks to his holy name.

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0: The Joyful Mysteries of the Holy Rosary with Mother Angelica and the nuns of Our Lady of the Angels Monastery.
1: In the name of the Father, and of the Son, and of the Holy Spirit.
2: Amen.
1: I believe in God, the Father Almighty, Creator of heaven and earth, and in Jesus Christ, His only Son, our Lord, who was conceived by the Holy Spirit, born of the Virgin Mary, suffered under Pontius Pilate, was crucified, died, and was buried. He descended into hell. The third day He rose again from the dead. He ascended into heaven and sits at the right hand of God, the Father Almighty, from whence He shall come to judge the living and the dead.

0: Our Father, who art in heaven, hallowed be thy name. Thy kingdom come, thy will be done, on earth as it is in heaven.
1: Give us this day our daily bread, and forgive us our trespasses, as we forgive those who trespass against us. And lead us not into temptation, but deliver us from evil. Amen.
0: Hail Mary, full of grace, the Lord is with thee. Blessed art thou among women, and blessed is the fruit of thy womb, Jesus.
1: Holy Mary, Mother of God, pray for us sinners now and at the hour of our death. Amen.
0: Hail Mary, full of grace, the Lord is with thee. Blessed art thou among women, and blessed is the fruit of thy womb, Jesus.
1: Holy Mary, Mother of God, pray for us sinners now and at the hour of our death. Amen.
0: Hail Mary, full of grace, the Lord is with thee. Blessed art thou amongst women, and blessed is the fruit of thy womb, Jesus.
1: Holy Mary, Mother of God, pray for us sinners now and at the hour of our death. Amen.
0: Glory be to the Father, and to the Son, and to the Holy Spirit.
1: As it was in the

0: mystery, the Annunciation.
1: When the darkness of sin covered mankind, your love and humility, kind Mother, turned the face of the Father toward his erring children. Through the message of an angel, you accepted the will of God with trust and love.
0: Our Father, who art in heaven, hallowed be thy name. Thy kingdom come, thy will be done, on earth as it is in heaven.
2: Give us this day our daily bread, and forgive us our trespasses, as we forgive those who trespass against us. And lead us not into temptation, but deliver us from evil. Amen.
0: Hail Mary, full of grace, the Lord is with thee. Blessed art thou among women, and blessed is the fruit of thy womb, Jesus.
2: Holy Mary, Mother of God, pray for us sinners now and at the hour of our death. Amen.
0: Hail Mary, full of grace, the Lord is with thee. Blessed art thou amongst women, and blessed is the fruit of thy womb, Jesus.
2: Holy Mary, Mother of God, pray for us sinners now and at the hour of our death. Amen.
0: Hail Mary, full of grace, the Lord is with thee. Blessed art thou among women, and blessed is the fruit of thy womb, Jesus.
2: Holy Mary, Mother of God, pray for us sinners now and at the hour of our death. Amen.
0: Hail Mary, full of grace, the Lord is with thee. Blessed art thou amongst women, and blessed is the fruit of thy womb, Jesus.
2: Holy Mary, Mother of God, pray for us sinners now and at the hour of our death. Amen.
0: Hail Mary, full of grace, the Lord is with thee. Blessed art thou among women, and blessed is the fruit of thy womb, Jesus.
2: Holy Mary, Mother of God, pray for us sinners now and at the hour of our death. Amen.
0: Hail Mary, full of grace, the Lord is with thee. Blessed art thou amongst women, and blessed is the fruit of thy womb, Jesus.
2: Amen.

0: Amen. And blessed is the fruit of thy womb, Jesus.
1: Holy Mary, Mother of God, pray for us sinners now and at the hour of our death. Amen.
0: Hail Mary, full of grace, the Lord is with thee. Blessed art thou amongst women, and blessed is the fruit of thy womb, Jesus.
1: Holy Mary,
0: Hail Mary, full of grace, the Lord is with thee. Blessed art thou among women, and blessed is the fruit of thy womb,

0: full of grace, the Lord is with thee. Blessed art thou among women, and blessed is the fruit of thy womb, Jesus.
1: Holy Mary, Mother of God, pray for us sinners, now and at the hour of our death. Amen.
0: Glory be to the Father, and to the Son, and to the Holy Spirit.
1: As it was in the beginning, is now, and ever shall be, world without end. Amen.
0: O my Jesus,
1: forgive us our sins, save us from the fires of hell, and lead all souls to heaven, especially those in most need of your mercy.
0: The second joyful mystery, the Visitation.
2: What impulse of love made you hurry to visit your cousin Elizabeth, kind mother? At a moment when you had every right to rest in the jubilant news that you would be the mother of the Messiah, you left the place of your exaltation.
0: Our Father, who art in heaven, hallowed be thy name, thy kingdom come, thy will be done on earth as it is in heaven.
1: Give us this day our daily bread, and forgive us our

0: fruit of thy womb, Jesus.
1: Holy Mary, Mother of God, pray for us sinners now and at the hour of our death. Amen.
0: Hail Mary, full of grace, the Lord is with thee. Blessed art thou amongst women, and blessed is the fruit of thy womb, Jesus.

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1: Holy Mary, Mother of God, pray for us sinners now and at the hour of our death. Amen.
0: Hail Mary, full of grace, the Lord is with thee. Blessed art thou amongst women, and blessed is the fruit of thy womb, Jesus.
1: Holy Mary, Mother of God, pray for us sinners now and at the hour of our death. Amen.
0: Hail Mary, full of grace, the Lord is with thee. Blessed art thou amongst women, and blessed is the fruit of thy womb, Jesus.
1: Holy Mary, Mother of God, pray for us sinners now and at the hour of our death.
0: Hail Mary, full of grace, the Lord is with thee. Blessed art thou amongst women, and blessed is the fruit of thy womb, Jesus.
1: Holy Mary, Mother of God, pray for us sinners now and at the hour of our death. Amen.
0: Hail Mary, full of grace, the Lord is with thee. Blessed art thou amongst women, and blessed is the fruit of thy womb, Jesus.

0: Hail Mary, full of grace, the Lord is with thee. Blessed art thou among women, and blessed is the fruit of thy womb, Jesus.
1: Holy Mary, Mother of God, pray for us sinners now and at the hour of our death. Amen.
0: Glory be to the Father, and to the Son, and to the Holy Spirit.
1: As it was in the beginning, is now, and ever shall be, world without end. Amen.
0: O my Jesus,

0: the Nativity.
1: We look with wonder at the wisdom of God as the promised woman gives birth to the promised Messiah in a cold cave. Sweet Mother, we want to take our place with the shepherds to tell Jesus of our love and gratitude.
0: Our Father, who art in heaven, hallowed be thy name, thy kingdom come, thy will be done on earth as it is in heaven.
2: Give us this day our daily bread, and forgive us our trespasses, as we forgive those who trespass against us. And lead us not into temptation, but deliver us from evil. Amen.
0: Hail Mary, full of grace, the Lord is with thee. Blessed art thou among women, and blessed is the fruit of thy womb, Jesus.
2: Holy Mary, Mother of God, pray for us sinners now and at the hour of our death. Amen.
0: Hail Mary, full of grace, the Lord is with thee. Blessed art thou among women, and blessed is the fruit of thy womb.

0: Jesus.
1: Holy Mary, Mother of God, pray for us sinners now and at the hour of our death. Amen.
2: Hail Mary, full of grace, the Lord is with thee. Blessed art thou among women, and blessed is the fruit of thy womb, Jesus.
1: Holy Mary, Mother of God, pray for us sinners now and at the hour of our death. Amen.
2: Hail Mary, full of grace, the Lord is with thee. Blessed art thou among women, and blessed is the fruit of thy womb, Jesus. Hail Mary, full of grace, the Lord is with thee. Blessed art thou amongst women, and blessed is the fruit of thy womb, Jesus.
1: Holy Mary, Mother of God, pray for us sinners now and at the hour of our death. Amen.
2: Hail Mary, full of grace, the Lord is with thee. Blessed art thou amongst women, and blessed is the fruit of thy womb, Jesus.
1: Holy Mary, Mother of God,
2: Hail Mary, full of grace, the Lord is with thee. Blessed art thou amongst women, and blessed is the fruit of thy womb, Jesus.
1: Holy Mary, Mother of God, pray for us sinners now and at the hour of our death. Amen.
2: Hail Mary, full of grace, the Lord is with thee. Blessed art thou among women, and blessed is the fruit of thy womb, Jesus.

0: blessed is the fruit of thy womb, Jesus. Hail Mary, full of grace, the Lord is with thee. Blessed art thou amongst women, and blessed is the fruit of thy womb, Jesus.
1: Holy Mary, Mother of God, pray for us sinners now and at the hour of our death. Amen.
0: Glory be to the Father, and to the Son, and to the Holy Spirit.
1: As it was in the beginning, is now, and ever shall be, world without end. Amen.
0: O my Jesus, joyful mystery, the presentation.
2: Kind Mother, did another Magnificat rise to your lips as you walked up the temple steps to present Jesus to the Father? What must have been your joy as you gave Jesus to Simeon?
0: Our Father, who art in heaven, hallowed be thy name. Thy kingdom come, thy will be done on earth as it is in heaven.
1: Give us this day our daily bread, and forgive us our trespasses, as we forgive those who trespass against us. And lead us not into temptation, but deliver us from evil. Amen.
0: Hail Mary, full of grace, the Lord is with thee. Blessed art thou among women, and blessed is the fruit of thy womb, Jesus. Hail Mary, full of grace, the Lord is with thee. Blessed art thou amongst women, and blessed is the fruit of thy womb, Jesus.

0: Lord is with thee. Blessed art thou amongst women, and blessed is the fruit of thy womb, Jesus.
1: Holy Mary, Mother of God, pray for us sinners now and at the hour of our death. Amen.
0: Hail Mary, full of grace, the Lord is with thee. Blessed art thou among women, and blessed is the fruit of thy womb, Jesus.
1: Amen.

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Blessed art thou among women, and blessed is the fruit of thy womb, Jesus.

0: with thee, blessed art thou amongst women, and blessed is the fruit of thy womb, Jesus.
1: Holy Mary, Mother of God, pray for us sinners, now and at the hour of our death. Amen.
0: Hail Mary, full of grace, the Lord is with thee. Blessed art thou amongst women, and blessed is the fruit of thy womb, Jesus.
1: Holy Mary, Mother of God, pray for us sinners, now and at the hour of our death. Amen.
0: Glory be to the Father, and to the Son, and to the Holy Spirit.
1: As it was in the beginning, is now, and ever shall be, world without end. Amen.
0: O my Jesus,
1: forgive us our sins.
0: The fifth joyful mystery, the finding of Jesus in the temple.
2: Kind Mother, we cannot conceive the agony of your pure heart as you looked for your child for 3 days.
0: Our Father, who art in heaven, hallowed be thy name. Thy kingdom come, thy will be done on earth as it is in heaven.
1: Give us this day our daily bread.
0: Hail Mary, full of grace, the Lord is with thee. Blessed art thou among women, and blessed is the fruit of thy womb, Jesus.

0: Hail Mary, full of grace, the Lord is with thee. Blessed art thou amongst women, and blessed is the fruit of thy womb, Jesus.
1: Holy Mary, Mother of God, pray for us sinners now and at the hour of our death. Amen.
0: Hail Mary, full of grace, the Lord is with thee. Blessed art thou among women, and blessed is the fruit of thy womb, Jesus.
1: Holy Mary, Mother of God, pray for us sinners now and at the hour of our death. Amen.
0: Hail Mary, full of grace, the Lord is with thee. Blessed art thou among women, and blessed is the fruit of thy womb, Jesus.
1: Holy Mary, Mother of God, pray for us sinners now and at the hour of our death. Amen.
0: Hail Mary, full of grace, the Lord is with thee. Blessed art thou amongst the women, and blessed is the fruit of thy womb, Jesus.
1: Holy Mary, Mother of God, pray for us sinners now and at the hour of our death. Amen.
0: Hail Mary, full of grace, the Lord is with thee. Blessed art thou among women, and blessed is the fruit of thy womb, Jesus.

0: to the Father, and to the Son, and to the Holy Spirit.
1: As it was in the beginning, is now, and ever shall be, world without end. Amen.
0: O my Jesus,
1: forgive us our sins, save us from the fires of hell, lead all souls to heaven, especially those who most need thy mercy.
0: Hail, Holy Queen.

0: pray for us, Holy Mother of God.
1: That we may be worthy of the promises of Christ.
0: Let us pray. O God,
1: whose only begotten Son, by His life, death, and resurrection, has purchased us the Lord's eternal life, grant us to beseech you that we undertake upon these mysteries of the most holy Virgin, of the blessed Virgin Mary, we may imitate the they contain and obtain the they promise, through the same Christ our Lord. Amen.
0: May the divine assistance remain always with us. In the name of the Father, and the Son, and the Holy Spirit.
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0: The Immaculate Heart of Mary signifies the great purity and the love of the heart of the Blessed Virgin Mary for God. 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
3: Welcome to the Wisdom of Father Groeschel. Over the years, Father Benedict Groeschel has produced many wonderful teaching series for EWTN, and we're delighted to showcase a number of them for you. On today's show, an episode from the series Hope in the Lord. Here's Father Groeschel.
4: Hello, I'm Father Benedict Groeschel of the Franciscan Friars of the Renewal from the South Bronx. And this is the fifth segment of our series of 13 meditations on hope. And today we turn our attention to the foundation of all religious hope, which is the mercy of God. We've all already looked at our little hopes and big hopes, our decent hopes and our kind of silly hopes. We've looked at hopes that are part of our good life that we want to lead for God, the hopes that we have for other people, even for those who are not close to us, that we hope peace comes to them. When you pick up the daily paper, you have hope that, I do at least, and I'm sure you do, that the people who live in battle zones and in trouble zones will get to the end of the day and that they'll still be alive. We hope that war will cease, that conflict will cease. All of these are good hopes, and they rely for their accomplishment in this fallen world, partly on the good labors of human beings, but always under the mercy of God. Unless the Lord builds a house, they labor in vain that build it. I think that's important to know. And it really means that we need to turn to God to look for mercy in Him. A friend of mine is writing a book, Jim Moore, on America Prays. And we've been going over all of the great people of the United States and some that are not so well known, from political leaders to baseball players. And Jim tells me that Americans pray. Sometimes the most unlikely people pray, and that his thesis is that America is what it is because people pray here. If people didn't pray here, it would be a very different kind of country. There have been countries in modern times where it was forbidden to pray. Soviet Russia, for instance. Albania, where all worship was forbidden. And those governments have fallen. Can you imagine that in communist Albania, every place of worship was destroyed? Churches, mosques, synagogues, all gone. And they thought they had created a non-religious state. The mercy of God was still there. And I lived to see the day when a friend of mine, Father Roch Merdita, an Albanian priest from the Bronx, was ordained Archbishop of Albania by the Pope himself in Albania, with Albania's most famous citizen ever in the front row, Mother Teresa. We need to pray for the mercy of God, which is our great hope. And over in the Old Testament or the Jewish scriptures, over and over again, God's steadfast love, His mercy, His generosity, is proclaimed. Over and over the phrase is used, for the mercy of God endures forever. In Latin it's very beautiful, quoniam in aeternum misericordia eos.

Because his mercy is everlasting. Over and over we say that. And many, many times it's in times of difficulty. Before we quoted from the 107th Psalm about the storm. Here's another piece from that Psalm. Oh, give thanks to the Lord, for his steadfast love endures forever. Let the redeemed of the Lord say, so whom he has redeemed from trouble, and gathered them from the lands, from the east and the west, from the north and the south. Some of them wandered in desert wastes, finding no way to a city to dwell in. Hungry and thirsty, their soul fainted within them. And then they cried to the Lord in their trouble, and he delivered them from distress, led them by a straight way till they reached the city to dwell in. Let them thank the Lord for his steadfast love, for his wonderful works to the sons of men. Now, this very, very frequently happens. Those of you who are believers, you know that at times you have called out for the merciful help of God and you have received it. And a great many young people of our times, led astray by our paganistic and pleasure-seeking culture, misled, led astray by the media, by a very, very profane media. I grew up, the media praised good, denounced evil, praised chastity and responsibility. Now it praises lust and fornication and impurity of every kind. Even then, people could be disappointed. But now, whole armies of young people, some of them listening to me right this minute, didn't know what was on. And they're deeply, deeply scarred and wounded and disappointed. And all I can say to them is turn to the mercy of God. They need it. But there are some that need the mercy of God more than they do. And this mercy of God will give them a hope and an experience of hope that they haven't had before. And these are the self-righteous. These are the people who are absolutely convinced they're saved. They've got it all together. They're there. They've done whatever they felt they were supposed to do, whatever good work they were supposed to do. They don't like to call it good works. And they are the self-righteous. Sometimes explicitly, sometimes subtly and without saying it. And these are the people that got into a lot of trouble in the New Testament. Our Lord had plenty of negative things to say about the self-righteous. And the self-righteous didn't have any hope. They didn't need any hope because they were the friends of God. They were the saved. They were going straight to heaven. And they did not make spiritual progress because they had a defect of the virtue of hope. Let me talk about hope. More than anything else, hope, except the theological great hope, virtue of hope, faith, hope, charity. But hope in this world, even hope for good things, even hope for religious things, even hope for things that will help the spread of the gospel, that hope is part of the virtue of courage. The natural virtues, according to the philosophers, are prudence, justice, temperance, and courage. There's no word there for hope. But when we are believers in God, when we believe that God knows us and we know him, that's called monotheism. And when we're monotheists who believe in a very personal God, the God of the Bible, Old and New Testaments, when we believe in that, and we believe especially in the words of our Lord Jesus Christ, marvelous words that are the very foundation of all Christian hope. These are the words, I think they are the most important words ever written, the words in John 14. Know these words. These are things said by Jesus right before his death. Let not your hearts be troubled. Believe in God, believe also in me. In my Father's house there are many rooms. If it were not so, I would have told you that I go, how would I have told you that I am going to prepare a place for you?
And when I go and prepare a place for you, I will come back and I will take you to myself, that where I am, you also may be. This is the promise of everlasting life. That's the promise. But that promise depends entirely on the mercy of God given to us. Sometimes I've been thinking about it, and suppose I had one wish. I would not wish for everyone to have faith, because people can have faith and go no further. They can be unkind, lacking in hope, self-righteous. I would pray that everyone would have hope in God, in Christ. And that would be a hope of salvation, because as soon as they had it, with faith and hope, it would push them right into charity, because their hearts would be unburdened and they would not be afraid even to love their enemies. Now look, I have enemies. Some of them I know, some of them I don't know. And I have enemies because I'm supporting some very unpopular causes in our country, the cause of life, of pro-life, supporting the cause of reform of the church, which I think we desperately need. We need reform right across the whole board in America, in our institutions, in our ways of dealing with people. As a nation, we need reform and change. And I think religion needs reform, and I think the Catholic Church needs reform in the United States and in the European countries, and perhaps in places in South America. We need reform all the time, and we need reform, most of all, in our own hearts. And so at the end of the day, I pray for my enemies, and I pray meaning well to them, that they would begin to believe and reform. Some of my enemies are believers. Some of them are even people who believe in reform. And somehow or other, we're on different wavelengths, different places. But if you have hope, you can only hope that they will be saved. Not only that they will be saved, but that they will grow in the spiritual life and the journey of the gospel, that they will grow to love God. Now, this makes hope different. It makes our hope completely, absolutely picked up from little things and big things and aimed toward eternal life. How many people I have met who were bitterly, bitterly hurt by the death of someone near to them, a death that was not expected. The person wasn't old, they weren't in ill health, maybe they were killed in an accident, maybe they came down with some sudden strange illness. I know two very, very fine young women in the last 2 years, out of the blue, were dead in a couple of minutes from illnesses that no one saw. It was amazing, and their death was a deep tragedy to their families. And yet in both cases, the people rallied and they accepted from God the grace of hope. They saw beyond this, so that you say, well, what did they hope for? They hoped more than anything else that their loved one, these young women, would pass quickly from their journey into eternal life, and that we would see each other on the other side, that we would know each other, that we would have a relationship far, far more beautiful than what we have here in this world. When someone loses a beloved spouse, a beloved child, a dear friend, what is the hope? The hope is that we will see them on the other side. And that's the mercy of God, because none of us, not one of us, deserves to have eternal life. I'm going to talk more about eternal life, but let me say this. A great many human civilizations have had a hope in life after death.

Is that hope that built the pyramids? Is that hope that motivates many, many religious people of all different religions, that we would survive death? But in the Bible, we have the beginnings of the hope of a life with God. It's very different. That we would no longer lead a human life, but we would lead as participants the divine life. And that's why it's called everlasting life. I once got a view, a remarkable view, as a matter of fact, of what the pagan Greeks hoped for. I had taken a group of priests on a pilgrimage to the Greek lands in the footsteps of St. Paul, and then we went over to Ephesus. St. Paul wrote a letter to the Ephesians. And Ephesus is in Turkey. We went all over by boat, a little tourist boat, and we were coming back in the evening, late afternoon, and the whole sea was beautiful and bright blue, and the sky was beautiful. The sun was setting, the clouds were all pink and reflected in the still sea. And I said to myself, oh, this is what the Greeks were hoping for. They thought that life after death for good people was the beautiful islands, the beautiful, perfect isles in the sea. That's not what we hope for. We hope for eternal life with God, which eye has not seen, nor ear heard, nor has it entered into the hearts of human beings to think of it. St. Augustine says, eye hasn't seen it because it has no color. Ear has not heard it because it makes no sound. And it has not entered into the hearts of men because the hearts of men must enter into it. So this eternal hope is very, very difficult to deal with in your mind because we don't have a notion of eternity. The only other people who have a worse time than we do are the atheists, because they have no hope at all but the expectation of oblivion. Oblivion is more difficult to think about than eternity, because eternity is life forever, and oblivion is an everlasting black hole. It's difficult to think about everything. It's really kind of impossible to think about nothing. And yet, how would we, creatures of the earth, you know, the word human comes from the Greek word for earth, for soil, humus. You go to the garden store, you buy a bale of humus. We're named after it, human beings, and made out of the dust of the earth. How dare we even hope for life after death? It's in the whole Bible. Obviously, it's in the Bible, but it's mostly in the words of Jesus Christ. In my Father's house, there are many mansions. I go to prepare a place for you. I go to prepare a place for you. Otherwise, I would not have said that. These are the words to the apostles right before the Passion. Now, what about the people who don't die, turn toward God? Maybe they're atheists. Maybe they're bad Christians. Maybe they're people who are slipshod in their religious practice. Maybe they're not bad Christians, but they're not good Christians. Maybe they haven't observed the commandments. Maybe they went through their life and didn't even know anything about God. Well, that question came up, and it's a very big question. And here I have to speak to you, and if you've watched EWTN, you are familiar with the idea of God speaking to a person even in our own time. It's called private revelation. It never, ever has the authority of the Bible. Never. But there are a certain number of people who believe that God has spoken to them, and immense numbers of people have come to accept that as well. We can never, ever make it anything like the equivalent of Scripture. But we learn things. Catholics are devoted to Jesus as the Sacred Heart, showing his divine love because of a revelation to Saint Margaret Mary. Catholics are devoted to Our Lady of Lourdes
and Our Lady of Fatima.

to places where, for pretty good evidence, very good evidence, we believe that the Blessed Virgin, the messenger of God, spoke to some children, to Bernadette and to the children of Fatima. One of the people in modern times who said that she received a private revelation, and she said it very quietly, she was unknown in her lifetime, was a humble little Polish nun who died in the 1930s, a little child from the poorest of the poor, Saint Faustina Kowalska. She's the first person canonized in the 21st century, in the new millennium. Now, Saint Faustina had 3 years of education. She was a humble, poor soul, but I'd like to read to you her description of what she says was revealed to her, the conversation of the merciful Savior with a despairing soul. This is a conversation. I don't say that it was to a particular soul, but Christ revealed this to her. At least Saint Faustina believed this. Now listen to it. This is a person dying with no hope. And by the way, you can get this in the Diary of Blessed Faustina or Saint Faustina. All of this is published by the Marian Press, M-A-R-I-A-N Press, in Stockbridge, Massachusetts. And Jesus says to his lost soul, "O soul steeped in darkness, do not despair. All is not yet lost. Come and confide in God, who is love and mercy." But this soul, deaf to his appeal, wraps itself in darkness. Christ calls again, "My child, listen to the voice of your merciful Father." But in the soul, there comes this reply, "For me, there is no mercy," and it falls into greater darkness, despair, which is a foretaste of hell, and makes it unable to draw near to God. And Jesus calls yet a third time. The soul remains deaf and blind, hardened and despairing. And then the mercy of God begins to exert itself, and without any cooperation from the soul, God grants it a final grace. If this is spurned, God must leave the soul in its self-chosen disposition for eternity. This grace emerges from the merciful heart of Jesus and gives the soul a special light by means of which it begins to understand God's effort. Conversion depends on its own will. The soul knows for her this is the final grace, and should it show even a flicker of goodwill, the mercy of God will accomplish the rest. And Jesus says to the soul, "What joy fills my heart when you return to me. Because you are weak, I take you in my arms and I carry you home to the Father." The soul says, "Is it possible that there's any mercy for me?" He says, "There is, my child. You have a special claim on my mercy. Let it act in your poor soul. Let the rays of grace enter your soul. They bring light and warmth and life. All your sins have wounded my heart, but not as painfully as your lack of trust, that after so many efforts of my love and mercy, you should doubt my goodness." The soul says, "Oh, save me yourself, for I am perishing. Be my Savior, O Lord, for I am unable to do anything. My poor heart is torn asunder, but you, O God." And the soul is filled with divine grace. Now you may say to me, "Why isn't that in the Bible?" Maybe it is. Saint Faustina was not a theologian, and yet she knew the doctrine, which very few people know, that when grace comes, it is not merited. The soul does not merit the grace of God. This soul is resisting God. It's turned in on its own darkness, but his grace is able to penetrate the darkness and call it back. This is called, in theological language, prevenient grace, the grace that goes before. Pray before, venire to go. Now, or to come, there's the grace that comes before conversion. Many of you were leading sinful lives and you got that grace. The rest of us who never led sinful

0: alive, we got any brains at all, we know that we only led decent lives, not sinless lives, but halfway decent lives, because of God's grace. Now, we also know that in the Gospels, there is such an account. At the time when Christ is going to give up his life for the salvation of the world, this is the most dramatic moment in human history. And one of the criminals who was crucified with him railed at him, saying, "Are you not the Christ? Save yourself and save us." This is in Luke 23. But the other thief rebuked him, saying, "Do you not fear God, since we are under the same sentence of condemnation, and we justly, for we are receiving the due reward of our deeds. But this man has done nothing wrong." And then he turned and he said, "Jesus, remember me when you come into your kingdom." And Jesus said to him, "Truly, I say to you, that today you will be with me in paradise." This thief did not walk on the straight way. He did not enter the narrow gate. We have no evidence that he fed the poor and served Christ in that way. We know nothing about him, except that he says he deserves death. And in the hour of death, he receives the grace to call on Christ, who says, "Today you will be with me." If you have hope, have hope in your relatives and friends who seem far from God. Have hope even when someone seems to have died, turned away from God. Have hope for people who take their own lives. Have hope for people who seem to die in a sinful state. Because I do believe, based on the account of the good thief in the Gospel of St. Luke, that as they are passing from this world to the next, in that millionth of a second between life and death, Jesus calls to them, and if they make any response, he will say to them, "Today, today you will be with me." Amen.
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2: In the Gospel for this Sunday, Simon Peter makes his astounding declaration. He says to Jesus, "You are the Christ, the Son of the living God." Jesus said to him in reply, "Flesh and blood has not revealed this to you, but my heavenly Father. And so I say to you, you are Peter, and upon this rock I will build my church, and the gates of the netherworld shall not prevail against it." We all need to hear these words of our Lord to remind us of the power and the beauty of what He's promised us in and through His church, the body of believers throughout the world. He promised that the gates of hell would not prevail. In other words, that His church would be more powerful than the mystery of evil and the wages of evil, meaning sin and death. And yet, in many ways, our sense of the church can be challenged today. We're all too familiar with the ways the church may have failed in the past and the way that her members continue to fail today. Perhaps this is the reason why we say in the Creed that we believe in one holy Catholic and Apostolic Church. In other words, when we say we believe in it, we're stating that there's a mystery to the church that goes beyond what we can see, measure, or experience ourselves. The church is a mystery that's given to us by Christ. There's more to her, in other words, than meets the eye. And what's more to her reveals the power of God working in our world victoriously, triumphantly, and perfectly. It is good to believe in this. It is good to believe in the victory of Jesus despite everything that we see. Good to believe that God is present and that God never fails. Even if the sins of the followers of Christ present a scandal to us all, yet today Jesus reminds us that He's in charge and that His love can do all things.
1: For more information, go to www.stjohn.org.

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4: 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Lately, too, we've been hearing in Jeremiah about the coming destruction of the temple in Jerusalem and Ezekiel's vision for its rebuilding, which we'll continue with in today's readings.
2: Hi, my name is Father Mike Schmitz, and you're listening to the Bible in a Year, where we encounter God's voice and live life through the lens of Scripture. Using the Great Adventure Bible timeline, we'll read all the way from Genesis to Revelation, discovering how the story of salvation unfolds and how we fit into that story today. The Great Adventure Bible timeline was developed by Jeff Cavins and is provided by Ascension, who produced and funded this program. It is day 234. We're reading Jeremiah 12 and 13. Ezekiel 41 and 42, back to the temple, the new temple to be built, and Proverbs 15, verses 9 through 12. The book of the prophet Jeremiah, chapter 12. Jeremiah complains to God. Righteous are you, O Lord, when I complain to you, yet I would plead my case before you. Why does the way of the wicked prosper? Why do all who are treacherous thrive? You plant them and they take root. They grow and bring forth fruit. You are near in their mouth and far from their heart. But you, O Lord, know me. You see me and test my mind toward you. Pull them out like sheep for the slaughter and set them apart for the day of slaughter. How long will the land mourn and the grass of every field wither? For the wickedness of those who dwell in it, the beasts and the birds are swept away because men said, "He will not see our latter end." If you have raced with men on foot and they have wearied you, how will you compete with horses? And if in a safe land you fall down, how will you do in the jungle of the Jordan? For even your brothers and the house of your father, even they have dealt treacherously with you. They are in full cry after you. Believe them not, though they speak fair words to you. I have forsaken my house. I have abandoned my heritage. I have given the beloved of my soul into the hands of her enemies. My heritage has become to me like a lion in the forest. She has lifted up her voice against me. Therefore, I hate her. Is my heritage to me like a speckled bird of prey? Are the birds of prey against her round about? Go, assemble all the wild beasts, bring them to devour. Many shepherds have destroyed my vineyard. They have trampled down my portion. They have made my pleasant portion a desolate wilderness. They have made it a desolation. Desolate. It mourns to me. The whole land is made desolate, but no man lays it to heart. Upon all the bare heights in the desert, destroyers have come, for the sword of the Lord devours from one end of the land to the other. No flesh has peace. They have sown wheat and have reaped thorns. They have tired themselves out, but profit nothing. They shall be ashamed of their harvests because of the fierce anger of the Lord. The Lord's answer. Thus says the Lord concerning all my evil neighbors who touch the heritage which I have given my people Israel to inherit. Behold, I will pluck them up from their land, and I will pluck up the house of Judah from among them. And after I have plucked them up, I will again have compassion on them, and I will bring them again each to his heritage and each to his land. And it shall come to pass, if they will diligently learn the ways of my people to swear by my name, as the Lord lives, even as they taught my people to swear by Baal, then they shall be built up in the midst of my people. But if any nation will not listen, then I will utterly pluck it up and destroy it, says the Lord. Chapter 13. The Linen Waistcloth. Thus said the Lord to me, go and buy a linen waistcloth and put it on your loins, and do not

dip it in water. So I bought a waistcloth according to the word of the Lord and put it on my loins. And the word of the Lord came to me a second time. Take the waistcloth which you have bought, which is upon your loins, and arise, go to the Euphrates, and hide it there in a cleft of the rock. So I went and hid it by the Euphrates as the Lord commanded me. And after many days, the Lord said to me, arise, go to the Euphrates, and take from there the waistcloth which I commanded you to hide there. Then I went to the Euphrates and dug, and I took the waistcloth from the place where I had hidden it. And behold, the waistcloth was spoiled. It was good for nothing. Then the word of the Lord came to me. Thus says the Lord, even so will I spoil the pride of Judah and the great pride of Jerusalem. This evil people who refuse to hear my words, who stubbornly followed their own heart and have gone after other gods to serve them and worship them, shall be like this waistcloth, which is good for nothing. For as the waistcloth clings to the loins of a man, so I made the whole house of Israel and the whole house of Judah cling to me, says the Lord, that they might be for me a people, a name, a praise, and a glory. But they would not listen. The jars filled with wine. You shall speak to them this word. Thus says the Lord, the God of Israel, every jar shall be filled with wine. And they will say to you, do we not indeed know that every jar will be filled with wine? Then you shall say to them, thus says the Lord, behold, I will fill with drunkenness all the inhabitants of this land, the kings who sit on David's throne, the priests, the prophets, and all the inhabitants of Jerusalem. And I will dash them one against another, fathers and sons together, says the Lord. I will not pity or spare or have compassion, that I should not destroy them. Hear and give ear, be not proud, for the Lord has spoken. Give glory to the Lord your God before he brings darkness, before your feet stumble on the twilight mountains. And while you look for light, he turns it into gloom and makes it deep darkness. But if you will not listen, my soul will weep in secret for your pride. My eyes will weep bitterly and run down with tears because the Lord's flock has been taken captive. Say to the king and the queen mother, take a lowly seat, for your beautiful crown has come down from your head. The cities of the Negev are shut up, with none to open them. All Judah is taken into exile, wholly taken into exile. Lift up your eyes and see those who come from the north. Where is the flock that was given you, your beautiful flock? What will you say when they set as head over you those whom you yourself have taught to be friends to you? Will not pangs take hold of you like those of a woman with labor pains? And if you say in your heart, why have these things come upon me? It is for the greatness of your iniquity that your skirts are lifted up and you suffer violence. Can the Ethiopian change his skin or the leopard his spots? Then also you can do good who are accustomed to do evil. I will scatter you like chaff driven by the wind from the desert. This is your lot, the portion I have measured out to you, says the Lord. Because you have forgotten me and trusted in lies, I myself will lift up your skirts over your face and your shame will be seen. I have seen your abominations, your adulteries and neighings, your lewd harlotries on the hills in the field. Woe to you, O Jerusalem! How long will it be before you are made clean? The book of the prophet Ezekiel, chapter 41. Then he brought me to the nave and measured the jambs. On each side, 6 cubits was the breadth of the jambs, and the breadth of the entrance was 10 cubits, and the side walls of the entrance were 5 cubits on either side. And he measured the length of the nave, 40 cubits, and its breadth, 20 cubits. Then he went into the inner room and measured the jambs of the entrance, 2 cubits, and the breadth of the entrance, 6 cubits, and the side walls of the entrance, 7 cubits. And he measured the length of the room, 20 cubits, and its breadth, 20 cubits, beyond the nave. And he said to me, this is the most holy place. Then he measured the wall of the temple, 6 cubits thick, and the breadth of the side chambers, 4 cubits, round about the temple. And the side chambers were in 3 stories, one over another, 30 in each story. There were offsets all around the wall of the temple to serve as supports for the side chambers, so that they should not be supported by the wall of the temple. And the side chambers became broader as they rose from story to story, corresponding to the enlargement of the offset from story to story round about the temple. On the side of the temple, a stairway led upward, and thus one went up from the lowest story to the top story through the middle story. I saw also that the temple had a raised platform round about. The foundations of the side chambers measured a full reed of 6 long cubits. The thickness of the outer wall of the side chambers was 5 cubits, and the part of the platform which was left free was 5 cubits.
Between the platform of the temple and the chambers of the court was a breadth of 20 cubits round about the temple on every side. And the doors of the side chambers opened on the part of the platform that was left free, one door toward the north and another door toward the south. And the breadth of the part that was left free was 5 cubits round about. The building that was facing the temple yard on the west side was 70 cubits broad, and the wall of the building was 5 cubits thick round about, and its length 90 cubits. Then he measured the temple, 100 cubits long, and the yard and the building with its walls 100 cubits long. Also the breadth of the east front of the temple and the yard, 100 cubits. Then he measured the length of the building facing the yard, which was at west, and its walls on either side, 100 cubits. The nave of the temple and the inner room and the outer vestibule were paneled, and round about all three had windows with recessed frames. Over against the threshold the temple was paneled with wood round about, from the floor up to the windows, now the windows were covered, to a space above the door, even to the inner room and on the outside. And on all the walls round about in the inner room and the nave were carved likenesses of cherubim and palm trees, a palm tree between cherub and cherub. Every cherub had 2 faces, the face of a man toward the palm tree on the one side, and the face of a young lion toward the palm tree on the other side. They were carved on the whole temple round about. From the floor to above the door, cherubim and palm trees were carved on the wall. The doorposts of the nave were squared, and in the front of the holy place was something resembling an altar of wood, 3 cubits high, 2 cubits long, and 2 cubits broad. Its corners, its base, and its walls were of wood. He said to me, "This is the table which is before the Lord." The nave and the holy place had each a double door. The doors had 2 leaves apiece, 2 swinging leaves for each door. And on the doors of the nave were carved cherubim and palm trees, such as were carved on the walls, and there was a canopy of wood in front of the vestibule outside. And there were recessed windows and palm trees on either side, on the side walls of the vestibule. Chapter 42. Then he led me out into the inner court, toward the north, and he brought me to the chambers which were opposite the temple yard and opposite the building on the north. The length of the building, which was on the north side, was 100 cubits, and the breadth 50 cubits. Adjoining the 20 cubits, which belonged to the inner court, and facing the pavement which belonged to the outer court, was gallery against gallery in 3 stories. And before the chambers was a passage inward, 10 cubits wide and 100 cubits long, and their doors were on the north. Now the upper chambers were narrower, for the galleries took more away from them than from the lower and middle chambers in the building. For they were in 3 stories, and they had no pillars like the pillars of the outer court, hence the upper chambers were set back from the ground more than the lower and the middle ones. And there was a wall outside parallel to the chambers, toward the outer court opposite the chambers, 50 cubits long. For the chambers on the outer court were 50 cubits long, while those opposite the temple were 100 cubits long. Below these chambers was an entrance on the east side, as one enters them from the outer court, where the outside wall begins. On the south also, opposite the yard and opposite the building, there were chambers with a passage in front of them. They were similar to the chambers on the north, of the same length and breadth, with the same exits and arrangements and doors. And below the south chambers was an entrance on the east side, where one enters the passage, and opposite them was a dividing wall. Then he said to me, "The north chambers and the south chambers opposite the yard are the holy chambers, where the priests who approach the Lord shall eat the most holy offerings. There they shall put the most holy offerings, the cereal offering, the sin offering, and the guilt offering, for the place is holy. When the priests enter the holy place, they shall not go out of it into the outer court without laying there the garments in which they minister, for these are holy. They shall put on other garments before they go near to that which is for the people." Now when he had finished measuring the interior of the temple area, he led me out by the gate which faced east, and measured the temple area round about. He measured the east side with the measuring reed, 500 cubits by the measuring reed. Then he turned and measured the north side, 500 cubits by the measuring reed. Then he turned and measured the south side, 500 cubits by the measuring reed. Then he turned to the west side and measured 500 cubits by the measuring reed. He measured it on the 4 sides. It had a wall around it, 500 cubits long and 500 cubits broad, to make a separation between the holy and the common. The Book of Proverbs, chapter 15, verses 9 through 12. The way of the wicked is an abomination to the Lord, but he loves him who pursues righteousness. There is severe discipline for him who forsakes the way. He who hates reproof will die. Sheol and Abaddon lie open before the Lord. How much more the hearts of men! A scoffer does not like to be reproved.
He will not go to the wise.

Father in heaven, we give you praise and glory. We thank you so much. Thank you, Lord, for the gift of your word. Thank you for the gift of just being able to be part of this community, to know that there are people praying for us, with us, people who are listening to your word, all of us who are broken, all of us who struggle with so many things, and yet we continue to come back to this place. We continue to allow you to speak to us. We continue to give you permission to know our hearts, and you do speak to us, and you do know our hearts, Lord God, and even in the midst of our woundedness, even in the midst of our brokenness, even in the midst of how we've failed to be the kind of men and women that you've created and redeemed us to be, you still call us back to yourself. Thank you so much. And may you be glorified. May you be praised. May you be loved, not only by the hearts around this world, but also by our hearts. May our hearts be the kinds of hearts that can love you the way you deserve to be loved. In Jesus' name we pray. Amen. In the name of the Father, and of the Son, and of the Holy Spirit. Amen. Yeah, gosh, you know, that proverb where it talks about the foolish doesn't want to be reproved. The foolish doesn't want to be taught. And there's something about this. There's a word that's called docility. Docility means, I remember when I was a missionary in Central America after I graduated from college. And at one point, one of the priests was talking about the virtue of docility. And I remember a number of our fellow teachers were really kind of brittle to that word. They thought, I don't want to be docile with that kind of like this easily pushover, you know, easily led kind of person. And the priest made a point of saying, well, docility means the kind of person who can be taught. And it makes sense for teachers to really know the value of having students who are open to being taught, as opposed to having students who, you know, you can't tell me anything because I already know everything. And I remember it was so clear to me how, even as a missionary then, how important it was to be able to have that heart of docility, that sense of, okay, God, whatever it is you need to teach me, I want you to teach me, because that's the wise heart. The wise heart is open to being taught. And as Proverbs says, the heart of the fool hates reproof, hates being taught, and hates being corrected. So, man, that's part of what God gives us when we get to read Jeremiah and Ezekiel and his word all the time, is that he continues to correct us. And only if we're open to being corrected, we can apply it to someone else. I mean, for example, here we go, Jeremiah chapter 12 and 13, which is remarkable. I think Jeremiah 12 is beautiful. Jeremiah 13 gets weird, but we're going to get to that in a second. But in Jeremiah 12, there's that sense where, Lord, you see me, you know me, you test my mind towards you. And there's that sense of the people around me. Here's Jeremiah talking, right? Here's Jeremiah saying, pull those false people here in Jerusalem, those false people in Judah, pull them out like sheep for slaughter. Like, basically just get rid of them, because what's happening around us is, I know it's coming. The Babylonians are going to come. They're going to destroy this place unless you correct us, unless we come back to you. And it goes on to say in verse 5 in chapter 12, if you have raced with men on foot and they have wearied you, how will you compete with horses? That's just one of those beautiful, poetic, and genius lines. If you've raced with men on foot and they've wearied you, like you can't even race with human beings, how will you compete with horses? And that same kind of thing is, if you've dealt, Asa goes on to say, for even your brothers in the house of your father, even they have dealt treacherously with you. And there's this piece here where I just need to acknowledge my limitation. I can't even compete with human beings, much less compete with the workings of God, right? It's one of those situations where you can think of any professional sports endeavor or the Olympics or anything like this, and you just realize, I am not able to compete at that level with any of those people. Now, maybe some people were part of this journey, like maybe you actually went to the Olympics this year, I don't know, or maybe you've been to the Olympics in the past, so you know what that's like. But that sense of being able to say, but I can't do all the sports, you know, we just recognize our severe limitation. And that's one of the things that Jeremiah is highlighting. He's saying this, saying, okay, so those of us who can't even compete with strong human beings, how in the world are we going to be able to compete with the Lord? And so he complains to God, right? Jeremiah does. And then the Lord answers. And basically God says, behold, this is chapter 12, verse 14, behold, I will pluck them up from their land, and I will pluck them from the house of Judah among them. And this is such good news, because we even have a note of hope in Jeremiah, even at the beginning of this. Remember, Jeremiah is going to be preaching over the course of 40 to 50 years. But here's this word of hope in verse 15. And after I have plucked them up, he says, I will again have compassion on them, and I will bring them again, each to his heritage and each to his land. And this is so important. And again, I love this, it goes on to say, and it shall come to pass, if they will diligently learn the ways of my people to swear by my name as the Lord lives, even as they taught my people.

to swear by Baal, they shall be built in the midst of my people. Again, there's that sense of like, here's the people who are swearing by Baal, right? They're turning to other false gods, and yet I will bring them back and they will learn how to pray in my name. They will learn how to walk in my name. They'll learn how to live in my name. And that's just this drop, this like right in the midst of all this chaos that Jeremiah has to experience. There's this drop of hope where God is saying, yes, this is what's going to happen. Destruction is going to come. Again, remember, Jeremiah is not necessarily, I mean, he is calling them to repentance, but really what he's calling them to do is to brace for impact because it's coming. And if they're not willing to take the easy medicine, the hard medicine is on its way. And that's what's going on. I mentioned that chapter 13 has just a fascinating little image. And the fascinating image is of the linen waistcloth. If you were to say, what's a linen waistcloth? It sounds like underwear. And the answer would be, that's correct. That's what it is. And so here is Jeremiah. The Lord says to him, go buy some linen waistcloth. So at least when he wore it, it got to be new. It was new underwear. And he wore it on his body. And then it says, go to the Euphrates and hide it there in the cleft of the rocks and let it basically rot away. But then go back and track it down and find it. And this is the house of Israel. This is the whole house of Judah. He was on to say in verse 11, for as the waistcloth clings to the loins of a man, so I made the whole house of Israel and the whole house of Judah cling to me, that they might be for me a people, a name, a praise, and a glory. But they would not listen. And so they have become like basically ruined underwear. I think that's one of my favorite. maybe I'm a fourth grader, but I think that's maybe one of my favorite images of any of the prophets in the entire Bible that we've come across so far. And again, that's just me because my sense of humor is in the fourth grade level. But it works, right? I mean, we get the depth of this. Now, lastly, as we're getting to the end of chapter 13, we have this, God is making it very clear that he says in verse 15, he says, hear and give ear, be not proud, for the Lord has spoken. Give glory to the Lord your God before he brings darkness, before your feet stumble on the twilight mountains. And while you look for light, he turns it into gloom and makes it deep darkness. There's that sense of come back to the Lord while there's still time. And it's one thing for us to hear these words and think, man, why didn't they turn back to the Lord? And it's another thing for us to hear these words and say, maybe that's me. Maybe that's me right now. Maybe that's what God is asking of me at this moment is there any way, anywhere, any place in my life right now where God's just saying, hey, come back to me. This is an area where you've drifted from me. And this is an area where you may have grown cold to me. And this is where I'm asking you to come back to me. It's one of the gifts of, diving deeply into these prophets is that not only do we get the context, right? You know, here's Ezekiel having this vision of the temple for the next, number of chapters after this, whereas Jerusalem has already fallen, the temple's already been destroyed. But also here's Jeremiah, and the temple hasn't been destroyed yet. And he's still calling those people back to be able to say, okay, wait, where in my life is God asking me to surrender my heart? Where in my life is God asking me to say, okay, I'm his now, I'm his always, I'm his forever? That's a great question that I'm asking myself today as we listen to this word of God, as we ask the Lord to convict our hearts and bring us home. I'm praying for you. Please pray for me. My name is Brother Mike. I cannot wait to see you tomorrow. God bless.

0: That was day 234 of Bible in a Year with Father Mike Schmitz. And now we'd like to share audio from a video called How Certain Is Your Faith? 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
1: Hi, my name is Father Mike Schmitz, and this is Ascension Presents. It almost always happens that when someone goes off to college, right? Or maybe they just graduate high school, they get sent out into the world, whether they go to the workforce or they go to the military or they go off to college. One of the things that oftentimes happens, they come back with different ideas. They come back with maybe even a different beliefs, maybe a whole different sense of what they believe is right and wrong, what they believe is true or false. And people think, well, that's going to happen because why? Because they were in, you know, a small bubble. Maybe you came from a small town. It's just like, oh, it's very insulated here. It's just this bubble. This particular environment, everyone just believes this. And now you live in a big city. Now you live on a college campus. Now you live in these places where there's all these ideas. And you might look back and say, wow, you were so certain when you're in high school, or so certain about maybe not just high school, college life kind of thing, but maybe just at one point in your life, there's someone who is so certain. And then that certainty is gone. I want to look at this idea of being certain, or even the idea of why someone would change their mind about something. Because you might say, oh, you are so certain, like that kind of idea, right? As if that's an insult. Actually, certainty is a virtue. Certainty is a good thing, but the right kind of certainty. It can be a blind certainty, but there also could be what I want to call like this good certainty, this intellectual certainty. So what is certainty as I'm presenting it? Actually, Dr. Montague Brown, he's a professor out in New Hampshire. He wrote about this. He said, certainty is the intellectual belief based off of the evidence. Intellectual belief and this intellectual conviction based off of the evidence. That's what certainty would be, right? The good kind of certainty. I'm not blind belief, but I looked at the objective evidence and I came to a conclusion based off of the evidence. So someone who is certain is, in the good way, is not going to change their mind without new objective evidence. And yet a lot of people who are like, I was so certain at one point in my life, and now I've changed my mind, they haven't necessarily changed their minds based off of new evidence. Maybe they simply change their minds based off of new people that they're around. In fact, this happens a lot. You know, in fact, think about this. I always thought that this was wrong, this kind of lifestyle, this behavior, these actions were wrong. And maybe you even had reasons. Maybe, you know, growing up, you weren't given any reasons. But then I went to a place where they act that way. That's how they behave. And now I think, well, it must be fine because the people I know behave this way. So realize this. I didn't just broaden my intellectual life. I didn't just broaden my perspective. I didn't just broaden my reality. All that happened was I was simply exposed to behaviors that previously hadn't been exposed to. If certainty is intellectual conviction based off of evidence, I wasn't given any new evidence. I was simply exposed to new behaviors. I was simply exposed to new people. And there was nothing proven to me. There was nothing demonstrated that what I thought was wrong now is right because of evidence. What I thought was right is now wrong based off of evidence. See, we as Catholic Christians, we have faith. Obviously, we have faith. We believe and we profess things that are unseen, but we're not irrational. We're not unreasonable. We're not anti-reason. There have to be reasons for our faith. There have to be, it's grounded, it's rooted in. In fact, Christianity, being the only historical religion in the world, is based off of an historical event. That's evidential. To have certainty in what you believe as a Catholic Christian means that I have an intellectual conviction based off of evidence. And I will only change my mind if there's new evidence. Now, being inflexible, we can be inflexible, but being inflexible is this. Being inflexible, according to Dr. Brown, is the refusal to change one's mind based off the evidence. The refusal to change one's mind in spite of the evidence to the contrary. We often think, well, someone went for their small town and they had this, you know, this particular worldview, but now they went to the big city and their mind was expanded somehow. Because big city can be just as insular as a small town. I mean, think about this. Your university campus can be just as insulated and insular as your small town. You might say, well, in small town, they all think like this. Okay. And then I went to a college campus and what? Fill in the blank. They all think a different way, but it's still, they all think. This is something I've experienced after having spent 15 years on a college campus. It's not a bad college campus. It's a decent college campus. And yet one of the cultures of modern day universities is there's a right way to think, and then every other alternative way to think is incorrect. Not because there's evidence, not because there's proof, not because it's been substantiated objectively, but just because, no, that's what we state. That's what we believe. A college campus can be just as insulated as a quote unquote backwards small town. And so if I'm going to be a person of certainty, that means, and not inflexible, but a person of certainty, it means I've come to an intellectual belief based off of the evidence. And if you give me new evidence, new objective evidence, then I'm willing to change my mind. But to be inflexible is to be unwilling to change my mind in spite of the new evidence. As Catholic Christians, we are called to resist being inflexible, right? If there's new evidence, we need to always pursue the truth wherever the truth leads us. Always. To not be inflexible. We also are called to explore more and more, to ask more and more questions, to study more and more.

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5: In the Chronicles of Narnia, Mr. Beaver describes Aslan in these words. "Aslan is the great lion." "Oh," says Susan, "I thought he was a man. Is he safe? I'd be nervous meeting a lion." "Safe?" says Mr. Beaver. "Who said anything about safe? Of course he isn't safe. But he's good. He's the king, I tell you." We like to tame Jesus with images that make him so mild, he's almost boring. Maybe we do that because we prefer a God who doesn't actually challenge us. But Jesus walked on water, appeared before his apostles in dazzling light. He told dead people to get up, and they got up. He's mighty. When you pray, don't hold back. Got dreams? Ask big. Angry? Yell to God. Got doubts? Tell him. Feel like a mess? Surrender your life to God. He can take it. He's bigger than you. He's the king, I tell you. This is Chris Stefanik from RealLifeCatholic.com.
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7: 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This gift comes with great responsibility. Today, we talk about how true freedom means choosing what we ought to choose, not necessarily what we want to choose. 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
6: Hi, my name is Father Mike Schmitz, and you're listening to the Catechism in a Year, where we encounter God's plan of sheer goodness for us, revealed in Scripture and passed down through the tradition of the Catholic faith. The Catechism in a Year is provided by Ascension, who produced and funded this program. In 365 days, we'll read through the Catechism of the Catholic Church, discovering our identity in God's family as we journey together toward our heavenly home. This is day 234. We're reading paragraphs 1730 to 1738 about man's freedom. Yesterday, we talked about that we're made for beatitude, right? We're made for that fullness of blessing. Today, we recognize that we've been given freedom. And there's something so powerful about that because freedom comes with responsibility. Like, wah, wah, I know. But we have the capacity to choose good. We have the capacity to choose evil. And because we have the capacity to do this, we have the responsibility to do this. Does that make sense? The last couple of days, we went through the entire article. Today, we're only going to do a part of the article. We might call it a particle. I don't know what I'm saying, but we're going to talk about the reality that because we're given freedom, we have the responsibility to live like God. We have the responsibility to use that freedom, to exercise that freedom by doing good, by choosing the good. That means we're responsible. I know, but what a great gift. Tomorrow, we'll talk about human freedom in the economy of salvation, like when it comes to freedom and sin and threats to freedom. But today we're talking about that power we have, the capacity to choose good or evil. And so because of that, because we need God's help, we need God's grace, let us call upon him now in prayer. Father in heaven, we give you thanks and praise and thank you again. And thank you so much for your goodness. Thank you so much for bringing us to this day, for bringing us to this moment. Thank you for giving us an intellect to think. Thank you for giving us a will that we can choose. Thank you for creating us in your image and

likeness and conferring on us this dignity and this power. Thank you for the power to do good. Thank you for the power to choose the good. Help us to always, always turn away from evil. Help us to always, always turn towards you. And in turning towards you, experience that beatitude, experience that blessing, experience that fullness that is you. And that fullness that comes from choosing you. Give us this power, because Lord, we often find ourselves too weak to choose. Give us the power to do the right. In Jesus' name we pray. Amen. In the name of the Father, and of the Son, and of the Holy Spirit. Amen. It is day 234. We are reading paragraphs 1730 to 1738. Article 3, Man's Freedom. God created man a rational being, conferring on him the dignity of a person who can initiate and control his own actions. God willed that man should be left in the hand of his own counsel, so that he might of his own accord seek his Creator and freely attain his full and blessed perfection by cleaving to him. St. Irenaeus wrote, "Man is rational, and therefore like God. He is created with free will and is master over his acts." Freedom and responsibility. Freedom is the power, rooted in reason and will, to act or not to act, to do this or that, and so to perform deliberate actions on one's own responsibility. By free will, one shapes one's own life. Human freedom is a force for growth and maturity in truth and goodness. It attains its perfection when directed toward God, our beatitude. As long as freedom has not bound itself definitively to its ultimate good, which is God, there is the possibility of choosing between good and evil, and thus of growing in perfection or of failing in sinning. This freedom characterizes properly human acts. It is the basis of praise or blame, merit or reproach. The more one does what is good, the freer one becomes. There is no true freedom except in the service of what is good and just. The choice to disobey and do evil is an abuse of freedom and leads to the slavery of sin. Freedom makes man responsible for his acts to the extent that they are voluntary. Progress in virtue, knowledge of the good, and ascesis enhance the mastery of the will over its acts. Imputability and responsibility for an action can be diminished or even nullified by ignorance, inadvertence, duress, fear, habit, inordinate attachments, and other psychological or social factors. Every act directly willed is imputable to its author. Thus, the Lord asked Eve after the sin in the garden, "What is this that you have done?" He asked Cain the same question. The prophet Nathan questioned David in the same way after he committed adultery with the wife of Uriah and had him murdered. An action can be indirectly voluntary when it results from negligence regarding something one should have known or done. For example, an accident arising from ignorance of traffic laws. An effect can be tolerated without being willed by its agent. For instance, a mother's exhaustion from tending her sick child. A bad effect is not imputable if it was not willed either as an end or as a means of an action. For example, a death a person incurs in aiding someone in danger. For a bad effect to be imputable, it must be foreseeable and the agent must have the possibility of avoiding it, as in the case of manslaughter caused by a drunken driver. Freedom is exercised in relationship between human beings. Every human person created in the image of God has the natural right to be recognized as a free and responsible being. All owe to each other this duty of respect. The right to the exercise of freedom, especially in moral and religious matters, is an inalienable requirement of the dignity of the human person. This right must be recognized and protected by civil authority within the limits of the common good and public order. All right, there we have it. Paragraphs 1730 to 1738. I don't know if you guys got jazzed up by that, but I definitely did. I love this is just the concept, the reality. It's not just the concept, because we live it every single day. The reality that, yes, we've been given an intellect, so we can know the good, we can know the true, we can know the beautiful. We also have been given this will. And because we are rational beings with wills, we have power, right? We have the capacity to choose. We have freedom. Now, so incredible. I love the definition of what freedom is. Paragraph 1731, freedom is the power, right? It's a capacity, it's an ability. Freedom is the power rooted in reason and will, right? Our intellects and our will to act or not to act, to do this or that, and to sort of perform
deliberate actions on one's own responsibility. That's the definition of freedom. In fact, you could even make it simpler. You could

define freedom like this. You could say freedom is not simply the ability to do whatever you want, but freedom is the power to do what is right, right? The power to do what you ought. That is true freedom. So freedom is the power to do what I ought. It goes on to say this next line in 1731 is such an incredible, it says this, very short sentence, by free will, one shapes one's own life. Please sit with that for the rest of the week. By free will, one shapes one's own life. And there's this quote I came across. It's something like this, that the child is the father of the man. So what I'm trying to communicate is who we choose to be earlier on in life is who we ultimately end up becoming later in life, right? So the child becomes the father of the man, that the girl becomes the mother of the woman. That, does that make sense? By free will, one shapes one's own life. That human freedom is a force for growth and maturity and truth and goodness. It attains its perfection when directed towards God or beatitude. Now, the question comes up sometimes, paragraph 1732 answers it. The question comes up, well, if one of the God's gifts for us is freedom, like the ability to choose right or wrong, then what about in heaven? Like, can you still sin in heaven? And if you can't, doesn't that mean that you're no longer free in heaven? If you get to heaven, it's like, yeah, there's no sin there. Well, wait a second. There's sin on earth because we have the capacity to either say yes to God or say no to God. So question, in heaven, are we not free anymore? Great question, Camper. So paragraph 1732 says, as long as freedom has not bound itself definitively to its ultimate good, which is God, there is the possibility of choosing between good and evil, and thus either growing in perfection or failing in sinning. But there isn't that possibility in heaven. Now, does that mean we don't have freedom? No, it means our freedom has been perfected. So if we bind ourselves definitively to God, that's heaven, right? We're bound definitively to God, that we've chosen with our lives God. In heaven, we have perfect freedom. Remember, freedom is not the ability to do whatever I want. Freedom is the power to do what I ought, to actually have the capacity to say, that's the good, and I get to choose it. And I choose it every time. To know right and wrong, and to say, I choose the right every single time. That is true freedom. In fact, paragraph 1733 goes on to point out, the more one does what is good, the freer one becomes. There is no true freedom except in the service of what is good and just. That to sin is actually not to become free. To sin is to become a slave of sin. And so in heaven, you're completely free. In heaven, you become even freer, even more joyful, because there's no true freedom except in the service of what is good and just. Does that make sense? I hope it does, because yes, in heaven, there is no sin, but we're just completely free to be constantly choosing God, true, the good, and the beautiful, to love each other and to love the Lord as we're supposed to, so good, and to not do that occasionally, but to do that perpetually, rooted deeply in actual, real, true choice. Now, because we have freedom, we have responsibility. Paragraph 1734 highlights this. It says, freedom makes man responsible for his acts to the extent that they are voluntary. Now, we recognize that responsibility for an action, another word is culpability, right? So imputability or responsibility, culpability for an action can be diminished or even nullified. If there are things like ignorance, I didn't know what I was supposed to do, or I didn't know how to do it. Inadvertence, I didn't mean to do this. This was not my intention. Duress is a thing that can affect culpability, right? If I'm under duress, sometimes there's things that we do out of fear or even habit. Sometimes even inordinate attachments or other psychological or social factors, they reduce our culpability. So as it says in 1735, we're going to talk about this more later on, but responsibility for an action can be diminished or even nullified by those factors. Yet every act directly willed, we are culpable for, that we are responsible for all those actions. Remember that what is sin? Sin is, God, I know what you want me to do. I don't care. I'm going to do what I want to do. So in order to have a sin, I have to have knowledge that this is a sin, and I have to have freedom to be able to not choose it. Right? So I have the intellect, I have the knowledge, and I have the will. So I have full knowledge and I have free will. If that's been affected, right? If it could be diminished or nullified because I didn't know or I didn't mean to this. Now, at the same time, an action, paragraph 1736, can be indirectly voluntary when it results from negligence regarding something I should have known or something I should have done. So
It says, example is, for example, an accident arising from ignorance of traffic laws. Like if you're driving, you should know the laws of

0: road. Like I'm going through a school zone and I didn't know, I didn't pay attention to any of that. But you're driving, therefore it's your job to pay attention. So it's indirectly voluntary if there's an accident because I should have been paying attention. Does that make sense? Always remember that in order for a person to be culpable or responsible for their actions, they have to have knowledge and will. They have to know it and choose it. So paragraph 1737 highlights this. It says, a bad effect, right? This, the consequence here is not imputable. A person is not culpable if it was not willed as an end or as a means of an action. So example, a death a person incurs in aiding someone in danger. You're trying to help someone and you die in the process. Well, we don't call that suicide. That is, I was trying to help. I was trying to save lives. And in the process, my life was ended, right? In the process, I died. That's not the same thing as I said, as ending one's own life on purpose. Remember, for a bad effect to be imputable, it must be foreseeable. And the person, the agent, the person choosing, must have the possibility of avoiding it. For me to be culpable of a bad effect, it has to be foreseeable. And the agent has to have a possibility of avoiding it. And the example they give, as is the case of manslaughter caused by a drunken driver. You say, well, at the moment, like I wasn't choosing, you know, in the moment of drunkenness and driving, I didn't want to hurt anybody. Okay, but the moment I picked up the alcohol, I'm opening myself up. The moment after drinking, I'm now driving. That is foreseeable and that is preventable as well. So as we continue to move forward, just keep these two things in mind because these are going to be kind of like the two hinges that the door is going to swing on. Always, in order for someone to be culpable, they need to have knowledge and free will, right? I need to know the thing and I need to freely choose to do the thing. For both the praise and the blame, right? For both the merit or the reproach, for both the good and the bad, I need to know and also choose. So this is going to keep this in mind in freedom and responsibility. When I'm looking at myself, my examinations of conscience, I have to ask that question, okay, did I know it or should I have known it? Did I choose it or was there other factors that were moving me and I did not choose this freely? Now, and so that's part of what we do at the end of every day when we have that examination of conscience or that consciousness examine, where we look at ourselves and say, okay, if I did this thing, rightly or wrongly, I chose good or I chose evil, did I know and did I freely choose? It's one of those pieces where we have to, if we're going to exercise our freedom, we also have to be willing to take responsibility. Does that make sense? Oh man, these paragraphs, I had to tell you, I don't know if you could tell in my voice all day today, but I'm so excited about them. But I have to say that in my excitement, I don't know if it made any sense. I honestly, you might just have to go back and re-listen to the actual content of what the Catechism says from paragraph 1730 to 1738, because it's so good. And I just got all riled up about this and I just wanted to go nuts. And so I apologize if today was, what is he saying? You are a crazy man. That might be the case. And I totally understand. But I also appreciate your grace. Thank you for your patience and your forgiveness. And thank you for coming back tomorrow. I am praying for you. Please pray for me. My name is Father Mike, and I cannot wait to see you tomorrow. God bless.
1: 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And now we'd like to share audio from a video called, What is the Fruit of Sin? With Father Mark Mary from the Ascension Presents YouTube channel.
2: Hey, I'm Father Mark Mary with the Franciscan Friars of the Renewal. And this is Ascension Presents. A number of years ago, I was back in Honduras. And one of the women who we work with said to me, Brother, the fruit of sin is death. The fruit of sin is death. And it's not a new concept, but for some reason, when she spoke it, like it just rang so true. And it's true, isn't it? The fruit of sin is death. Like as sin is given the opportunity to mature and to grow, ultimately it leads to violence, to suffering, to pain, to division, to death, right? And I think we get it on some sort of theological level, but we don't always get it in the real stuff of our lives or the world. And to begin, I'm going to share ultimately a story in history, but beginning with an image. It's an image in the material world, but its principles and its truths are also true in the immaterial world, on the emotional, psychological, spiritual level. And so it's quite simple as this. Like if you're at your house and you open a cabinet and you see mold, what are you going to do? You see the mold, what are you going to do? Either yourself or you're going to call a plumber and you're going to look for where's the moisture getting in, right? And you're not just going to remove the mold. You are going to remove

mold. But ultimately, you're going to go back and see, like, where's the broken pipe or whatever it is where the water's getting in, and we're going to fix that. Because if we don't fix the source, it's just the fruits are going to come back, right? If we don't get to the roots, the fruits are just going to come back. It's something that makes a ton of sense, like, for everyday examples such as this. But in the big stuff of the world, or the particular stuff of our own spiritual lives, sometimes, right, we try just to remove the mold without getting to the leak. And I want to use an example of how like one problem, which could seemingly seem like a small problem, is actually a big one because of its results. There's a new documentary about Woodstock in 1999. And I haven't seen the documentary, nor will I recommend it by any stretch. But I did look at the trailer because I'd heard of this in the past, right? Woodstock, for those of you who don't know, like, it began with this huge concert back in 1969 in New York, hundreds of thousands of people. And it was this, it had something like the name of it was something, something, peace and love, right? And there was music and there was drugs and there was promiscuity, but it was all like supposed to be peace and love. Like, everybody chill out, have a good time. I'm going to do this stuff, which is morally corrupt, which is morally sinful, but it doesn't hurt anybody, right? Peace and love. Everybody just chill out, have a good time. Just so you know, if you look at like what happened at that initial concert, a couple of people died, a bunch of people overdosed on drugs. There's nothing about it that was like all just peace and love and good times, rainbows and butterflies. There was literally death at the concert as well. So Woodstock 1999, right? We have the violence, we have the mosh pitting, we have sexual abuse, we have fires, we have absolute chaos. To reference like that first image, like, we have, if you will, here the mold. The thing is very obvious and ugly and repulsive, and we're like, this is not good. How did we get here? We got to get rid of this, right? But we have to follow the trail back to like where this is the fruit of something else. Like, and where is the seed? Where did the sin start to enter into the world that would lead to this? Where is the leak? And we go back and we look at sort of the worldview and the disposition of Woodstock in 1969 with the drugs and the promiscuity, the throwing of morality and truth out the window with the lie that like, hey, I'm just going to do this thing. We're going to have a good time. Peace and love. It's not going to hurt anybody. But without truth and authentic morality, over time, that is going to lead to the violence and the corruption and the absolute chaos that we see in 1999. My friends, like, we have to connect these dots in the world, in the culture, in our own lives. To use a similar example, right, with the sexual revolution, kind of this free love, have sex with whoever you want. Like, ultimately, what is that going to lead to? That's going to lead to birth control. That's going to lead to abortion. That's going to lead to literally death. It's like, oh, we're just going to have a good time. It's not going to hurt anybody. No, but actually, the fruit of this over time is going to be abortion. It's going to be the murdering of innocent and vulnerable life. Like, the fruit of sin is always death. There is no sin that's just affecting me. There is no sin that's just having a good time. That's like no big deal. Sin is always a big deal. Sin is always a big deal. And another example would be with like the whole drug trafficking business. You might be in some kind of upper class party where someone's doing a cocaine. It's like, oh, we're just going to have a good time. The use of your drugs, right? The use of drugs in this situation, it's funding the cartels with the violence, with the trafficking, with the corruption. And a number of countries, right, are like totally corrupt and their infrastructure is decimated because of the part they play in drug trafficking. And we have to make that connection, right? We have to make that connection, which we do in the material world all the time. Like, this all of this cartel violence, right? It's being funded by and made possible by the sin of, I'm just having a good time, no big deal with the drugs at the party. But it is a big deal. It is a big deal. And now, my brothers and sisters, if you're watching this, you're probably not actively using a bunch of drugs, actively with no big deal or qualm of conscience, doing whatever you want sexually, physically, etc. But probably you do have some little pet sins, some little guilty pleasures, little things in your life which you resort to on a regular basis because, hey, they're no big deal. They're not affecting anybody. But it is the seed of death, right? It is the seed of death. All sin, venial sin, it might be seminal, it might be small, but it is the seed of death. And if it is given permission to bear fruit over time without being rooted out, ultimately it's going to lead to pain. It's going to lead to suffering. It's going to lead to division. It's going to lead to disunity. It's going to lead to aggression, etc. Like, it always happens. You know, with the incoming of the sexual revolution, which we're looking at with this Woodstock in 1969, like, there was

0: There's breakdown of family. There's neglect of responsibilities. There's neglect of parenthood. All this sort of stuff. And as the society breaks down, as truth is thrown out the window, as order becomes disordered, ultimately that's going to lead to a context and environment where people are not taken care of, where people are not loved, where people are not given a place to be safe and to be seen. And that's going to lead to violence and aggression and the anger and the chaos, which we see very acutely at Woodstock in 1999. Just a reminder, like, I'm not making this up. St. Paul writes about it. I had the quote. I forgot it when I came to record. That's my bad. But he says something along this, like, where do wars come from? Like, don't they come from your passions, right? And it was true. St. Paul knew it 2,000 years ago because it's a human reality. It's a spiritual reality that is consistent. It's like, if your passions are not kept in check, if they're not properly ordered according to the truth and followed through the grace of Jesus Christ, this sin, these passions, as they're given permission to grow and become unbridled, are going to become more and more disordered, bearing fruit ultimately in division and violence. And at its fullest maturity is ultimately death. So my brothers and sisters, like, let's not give ourselves any passes, right? Let's root that stuff out. Let's get to the source. Let's get to the roots so that the fruit that we bear is the fruit of the Spirit, of peace, of unity, of love, of glory to God. Thank you so much for watching. We'll see you again next week. Remember, we are pilgrims on this earth. Somos peregrinos poco a poco, little by little. Vamos a llegar. We're going to make it. God bless you.
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4: The power of prayer depends on God's action, not on our praying. The Holy Spirit prays within us with groanings too deep for words, as Romans 8 says. 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And the answer to prayers are always from God in order to worship Him.
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7: Hello, this is Father Thomas Morrow. In the name of the Father, and of the Son, and of the Holy Spirit, amen. Let us pray for the end of the terrible crime of abortion in our country and in our world. We praise you, God, for the gift of life, a most precious gift, that is the foundation of all that we do, especially our giving thanks to you for this gift. 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We rejoice in this gift, and we ask you to help us, to help other people realize that this is something we do not have the right to take on our own initiative, but we must honor and preserve this gift out of reverence for you and for what you have given us. We praise you for all your gifts. In the name of the Father, and of the Son, and of the Holy Spirit, amen.
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2: 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He's here tonight to help us contemplate the four last things toward which we are moving each hour of the day and night, every one of us. His new book is called The Four Last Things, A Catechetical Guide to Death, Judgment, Heaven, and Hell. And this can help us to pursue understanding those are the four last things. So please welcome Father Wade Menezes. Father Wade.
4: Father Mitch, good to be here with you again.
2: How the heaven are you?
4: Doing great.
2: Good to see you, man.
4: Thank you.
2: Good to
4: Thank
2: see you.
4: Good,
2: good
4: to be
2: to
4: back.
2: Have you. It was enjoyable celebrating Mass with you this morning and also going over your book.
4: Yes.
2: It's an important topic because it is neglected. People oftentimes spoke back in the 50s and 60s that we were not talking enough about sexuality and procreation, and people were too Victorian and uptight to talk about those things. Yeah. Now, that's all we talk about, and we skip talking. We're too uptight to talk about death, judgment, heaven, and hell. Four last things. They want to talk about the beginning things for the beginning of life, but they don't want to talk about the end of life. Now, why is it, first of all, that you took this topic? The catechism is huge. Why this topic in particular?
4: That's a great question. First, I want to thank you for being one of the endorsers of the book, along with Father Frank Pavone of Priests for Life and Johnette Bankovic of Women of Grace, and also Bishop Robert Baker of the Diocese of Birmingham. I'm very honored to have the four of you endorse the book, so
2: sure.
4: Thank you for that.
2: My pleasure.
4: You know, being an itinerant missionary preacher for the Fathers of Mercy, we preach a lot of parish missions throughout the United States, Canada, and Australia. And we do so on different topics. It could be the sacraments, it could be marriage and family life, and other topics within the church's doctrines and teachings. I came to realize in giving parish missions on other topics, when any one of the four last things was mentioned, let's say I was given a parish mission on the reality of sin and mortal versus venial sin, well, inevitably you're going to talk about hell when talking about mortal sin. And I realized that a lot of people don't know the particulars of the four last things. And this at various different times throughout the preaching apostolate of preaching day-long conferences, week-long retreats, week-long parish missions. So I thought, you know what? I believe God is calling me to do a series on the four last things. And so I set out to do just that. There was a lot of misnomers out there about the four last things. For example, death, a very, very scary event, regardless of one is prepared or not. Judgment, no knowledge of the difference between the particular versus the general judgment, and that the general judgment will ratify the particular judgment. No really sound catechesis on heaven. This image of the fat cherubs we see in mall windows. You know, and then hell. God sends no one to hell. There's no way anybody can go to hell. God

0: sends no one to hell. And I'm like, well, you are correct. God sends no one to hell. They send themselves to hell by unrepentant mortal sin. But hell is real. The church teaches. It's also a doctrine of Holy Mother Church that souls can go there. And while we have formal canonizations and no formal damnations in the church.
1: Yeah, nobody has ever officially been damned to hell.
0: Correct.
1: Nobody, not even Judas Iscariot.
0: That is absolutely true and correct. But that doesn't take away from the truth of the doctrine of Holy Mother Church that hell does exist, and it is possible for souls to go there before the general judgment and to have their bodies reunited to those souls, their souls, at the end of time for all eternity. There's a beautiful quote from St. Bernard of Clairvaux. He says, let us work for the food that does not perish, our salvation. The food that does not perish, our salvation. And I believe you're correct, very much so, in your opening comments about we think very temporally minded now as society has progressed since the 50s. And we don't focus as much now on the eternal realities that await us. And the church's eschatology, from the Greek word eschaton, meaning the last, eschatology is the study of the four last things: death, judgment, heaven, and hell. Three of which will apply to each one of us personally: death, judgment, heaven, or hell. Mm. And since the Second Vatican Council, and this isn't to blame the council, of course, I like to say that Vatican II is not the cause of us waning from the doctrine of the church's eschatology, but it is the occasion by which we have waned away from the eschatology of the church. Why? Because progressive forces following the council's closing in 1965, the council ran, of course, from 1962 to 1965, many of the progressives in the church took the ball of Vatican II and ran in the wrong direction with it. And that's a very sad truth, I believe, but not to blame the council. I want to make that clear. And it's almost as if the progressives in the church thought that judgment, purgatory, hell, were not appealing to the so-called modern-day man and woman of the mid-1960s. And instead, there was this over-focus, this predominant focus on heaven and salvation. And in the truth, Father Mitch, is this, is that each one of the four last things is a complementary doctrine with the other three. Mm-hmm. You cannot focus just on the positive or just on the negative, because then you yield an imbalanced view of our world now and of the next world to come.
1: Yeah, there are complaints. I remember being on an airplane back in the 90s, and this one young woman said, well, I left the Catholic Church because all they ever did was preach on hell.
0: Yeah,
1: I said, over the last 20 years?
0: Are you sure
1: 70s?
0: About that?
1: Who is this priest that you have?
0: Yeah.
1: You know, because you just don't. And you're right about Vatican II, that you had folks who wanted the spirit of Vatican II, yeah, which meant that there would be no compromise with the progressive element of the church, yeah, instead of the balance that exists, yeah, in between progressives and traditionalists. They wanted to get rid of anything traditional. And Lumen Gentium mentions,
0: yeah,
1: heaven, hell, and purgatory.
0: Yeah. Absolutely.
1: As options.
0: Yeah, Vatican II is a beautifully balanced council. The documents are just magnificent. And we still have yet to know them fully, I believe, in the,
1: yes,
0: 50 years since the Second,
1: that's
0: Vatican,
1: right,
0: Council. Even the first one that was promulgated, Sacrosanctum Concilium on the Sacred Liturgy. So when I set out to write this book, realizing that I believe this was an area that lacked among Catholics, at least in the Western world, in preaching parish missions and retreats, I wanted to set out to write it in a very simple way, to springboard from the catechism. I wanted any eighth grade intellect or higher to be able to grab the book and easily comprehend it, easily understand it. The second thing I wanted to do, because it is such a serious topic, is I wanted to write it with a little bit of wit, precisely because there is a reality of a daunting cloud over the four last things, with the exception of heaven. But again, we need to look at the four last things not in a morbid or morose way, but in a joyful, anticipatory way. Mm. You know, there's a beautiful quote from Saint Therese. She says, "I am not dying; I am entering into life."
1: Mm.
0: you know, and that was from her deathbed when she was having these violent temptations against faith. St. Ignatius of Antioch, on his way to his martyrdom in Rome,

0: he says very beautifully to those he's writing his letters to, he says, only once I finally get there, in reference to heaven, can I be fully a man, meaning living fully his human nature that he was made in God's own image and likeness. No more tendencies of concupiscence pulling him while living in the earthly state. Only once I'm in heaven can I be fully a man. And again, Bernard of Clairvaux's quote, just very, very beautiful, that we have to work for that food which does not perish, our salvation.
1: This is something very important, because life is difficult.
0: Yeah.
1: And for some people, it's far more difficult than for others. Sometimes because of sickness, sometimes war, disease, terrible natural catastrophes. Life can be very, very hard. And you have some folks who have no hope for heaven. They have no fear of hell.
0: That's right.
1: And they end up welcoming death. Well, if I'm going to suffer, just kill me. Not realizing that putting up with suffering makes for a more joyful heaven. Heaven will well overwhelm the difficulties we have here, while trying to avoid difficulties by killing yourself will open up far worse pains in hell than you were about to suffer here.
0: Yes, absolutely. And I touch upon this in the book about the salvific aspect of suffering, the redemptive aspect of suffering, that no suffering goes unmerited or unwarranted when it's offered up in union with the cross of our Lord and Savior Jesus Christ. Mm-hmm. And we have to remember too, I think, when talking about redemptive suffering or the salvific aspect of suffering is the doctrine of the communion of saints. Those of us still living on earth fighting the good fight, whether it be persecution like our Middle Eastern Christian brothers and sisters, or those living here in the West with cancer or whatever the trial or tribulation might be, as members of the church militant, we're fighting the good fight in union with Christ's cross. Then the members of the church triumphant are those in heaven, and the members of the church suffering are our brothers and sisters in purgatory who are assured heaven. And so this three-tiered hierarchy known as the doctrine of the communion of saints has this real communio going on, you know, us to them, them for us to them, them for us, back and forth. In fact, there's a beautiful paragraph in the catechism talking about the members of the church suffering. It says that our prayers, meaning the church militants' prayers, those of us living on earth, our prayers for them, the church suffering, our prayers for them are capable not only of helping them, but of making their intercession for us effective. In other words, if the holy souls in purgatory do have an effective intercessory power for us, it's only because what's happening first? We are praying for them. And this is part of that communio, and it's a beautiful doctrine tied to this reality of the church militant embracing its suffering in any form, meriting in heaven a higher place because of it, and wanting to live in such a way now, regardless of the trial or tribulation, that we are eternity-minded. Now, that's a strong point in the book that I make in all five chapters. The first four chapters are appropriately titled Death, Judgment, Heaven, and Hell, the traditional ordering of the church's eschatology. My fifth and final chapter is Necessities of the Spiritual Life, or The Necessity of the Spiritual Life. And in all five, I talk about this very point that we need to live eternity-minded. What do I mean by that? Again, not focusing on the reality daily of the four last things, three of which will apply to me personally, in a morose or morbid fashion, but in a joyful, anticipatory way. And in fact, you endorsers, all four of you, got it when you looked at the book. For example, Jeanette Bankovic, her quote says, for the endorsing of the book, she says, "This book filled me with great joyful anticipation of what is to come." Mm-hmm. And I thought, she nailed it. Mm-hmm. Joyful anticipation of what is to come is what I want this book to fill people up with.
1: When I was an undergrad, my favorite philosopher was not well known, but he was a Frenchman, Maurice Merleau-Ponty. And in his book, The Phenomenology of Perception, he brings out a key element regarding that's related to eschatology.

0: psychology. He talked about how your objectives define what you see in the world. Mm-hmm. You look around you, there are all kinds of things in your environment.
1: Sure.
0: A lot of them form a background, but a lot of objects are at the foreground. You know, you focus on certain things and a lot of things you ignore. His insight that it's your objectives, your purposes, your goals mm-hmm, mm-hmm. that get you to define what you see and what's important in all the things around you. I'm not an electrician. I don't pay a whole lot of attention to the lights and the wires because I would have no idea what I was looking at, and I'm not allowed to touch any of the stuff. Those are not my toys.
1: Right.
0: But, you know, there are other things I notice, that, you know, books on the shelves and things, because I read a lot. This is true in regard to heaven and hell.
1: Yeah.
0: If you make heaven your real goal, you will be looking for the ways in which God is leading you to heaven. If your goal is something else than heaven, you will see the things that help you get to that goal, and they may be the things that prevent you from getting to heaven.
1: Right, right.
0: This is a key principle.
1: You're reminding me of a great quote from Thomas A. Kempis in The Imitation of Christ, book 1, chapter 23, which I quote in the book. He says, "If you were wise, you would live your life in such a way that you would expect to die by day's end." Now, that might sound kind of morbid, but it's reality. Mm-hmm. How do we know that tomorrow is not the day that we might be hit by a tractor trailer rig mm-hmm. and die instantly in the accident? These are realities, and we want our objectives, as you describe them from this philosopher, to be eternity-minded, eternal-minded. And this in our daily interactions with others as well, whether it be our prayer, our work, our family life, or our recreation and leisure. There is such a thing as a moral recreation. There is such a thing as immoral recreation. Should I be doing this? Do I want to be doing this? Doing this recreational activity, this particular one, is it conducive to living in such a way that I am eternity-minded? The other thing, too, that I bring out in the book, especially in the fifth chapter, is the necessity to pray daily for the grace of a holy, happy, and provided for death. That's the traditional language of the church, to pray for a happy, holy, and provided for death, of which Saint Joseph, the foster father of Jesus Christ, the spouse of the Blessed Virgin, is the patron of. Why? Because of the beautiful, beautiful sound tradition in the church that when he died, when Saint Joseph died, he was flanked on either side of his deathbed by the Blessed Mother, his spouse, and by Jesus Christ, his foster son. In other words, the devils didn't have a chance to get to him.
0: Yeah.
1: Okay, and that's pretty powerful. What do we mean particularly by the grace of a holy, happy, and provided for death? Well, namely, five things. Number one, not to die unrepentant of any mortal sin, okay, especially willfully so. Number two, to receive the anointing of the sick. Number three, to receive Holy Viaticum, one's final Holy Communion. Number four, to receive the prayers of commendation for the dying. And number five, to receive the apostolic pardon, which doubles as a plenary indulgence and wipes away completely any temporal punishment due to sin by the church's own authority. Now, it could be that because death is instant in an accident, that one cannot receive any or any one or any all of these, okay? That's okay. The fact is you pray daily for the grace of a holy, happy, and provided for death, namely the first one, to not die with unrepentant mortal sin on your soul.
0: That's number one. I've been close to death. That was unexpected.
1: Yeah, yeah. I remember.
0: Twice. Once a guy pulled a pistol on me and pointed at my face, pulled the trigger twice.
1: Wow.
0: And it didn't fire, and some friends of mine had a pistol, and they shot at him in a way to discourage him from doing that anymore. He ran away. And, you know, in that time, you know, I went home from that with two senses. One, my

0: Guardian Angel must have very high blood pressure. That was close. This guy's clicking a trigger and it's not going off. Secondly, I said an expletive that made me sound like I belonged on the staff of CNN. And I realized, you know, I said to myself, those are the last words you want before you see Jesus and his mama?
1: Yeah.
0: Are you stupid?
1: Yeah, yep.
0: You know, and I was. And I resolved at that point that if you ever get close again, get in, Lord, have mercy. Yeah. And if you got time, do an act of contrition.
1: Right, absolutely.
0: And the second time I had a little more time to think about it when I had my heart attack, I got in the act of contrition and two Hail Marys. Couldn't do more than that. But, you know, that was, you know, it's important to think it through.
1: Absolutely.
0: Remember, as to what you're going to do.
1: And your second near case is the one I'm familiar with, is the heart attack. Is that correct?
0: Yes. Yeah. And so, thanks be to God, Father Joseph was able to get there.
1: Yeah,
0: and
1: amen.
0: Get, you know, I could go to confession and get the anointing of the sick.
1: You know, to aid us in being eternity-minded, again, in a joyful, anticipatory way regarding the church's eschatology, the four last things, in the fifth chapter, I list the necessities in the plural regarding the necessity of the spiritual life in the singular, the title of the fifth chapter. For example, monthly confession, just 12 times a year, say in honor of the first Friday devotion to the Sacred Heart or in honor of the first Saturday devotion in honor of the Immaculate Heart, 12 times a year, even if you're not aware of mortal sin, make it a devotional confession, where just venial sins are confessed. Weekly Eucharist, by that I mean Sunday obligation mass.
0: And by the way, for the confession, if you have any doubts as to whether you have any sins, ask your spouse.
1: Yeah, exactly.
0: They'll tell you.
1: Or in religious life, ask your fellow convert.
0: Yes, there you go.
1: Father of Mercy knows about that, and a Jesuit knows about that.
0: That's exactly
1: but
0: right.
1: Monthly confession, weekly Eucharist, the morning offering upon rising. How do you know that's not going to be your last day? There's some beautiful traditional morning offerings, say, in honor of the Sacred Heart. How about the daily rosary? 5 decades a day remains the norm. John Paul II was clear about that in Rosarium Virginis Mariae. Mm-hmm. 5 decades a day. Either the joyful, the sorrowful, the glorious, or the luminous. How about a Divine Mercy chaplet daily? Just a 7-minute exercise. You use a regular rosary to pray it because it has 5 decades as well. Go on a rosary walk with your spouse, a chaplet walk with your family on a beautiful early summer evening. The aspiratory prayers said throughout the day. You're about to walk into Walmart. You know, Jesus, Mary, and Joseph, I love you, save souls. Pick one and stick with it for the day, or pick one and stick with it for the week. My guardian angel, protect me. So the aspiratory prayers and so forth, they help you keep eternity-minded because they help you practice the presence of God. How about fasting according to the mind of the church? A very simple rule, 2 small meals and 1 sustaining meal, and that's it, with nothing in between except for water or medication that you have to take. And the 2 smaller meals do not quite equal the 1 sustaining meal. Well, heck, I do that practically every day to begin with, just for health purposes, let alone for fasting purposes. How about the use of sacramentals? Another beautiful practice to help us stay eternity-minded. Wearing the patron saint medal of your confirmation or baptismal patron saint. Again, praying the rosary as a sacramental, having your rosary blessed. Lectio Divina, a chapter of scripture a day, etc. There's all kinds of ways to stay eternity-minded. And these are tools that are part of the patrimony of Holy Mother Church, part of her patrimony that have been handed down through the centuries, through the wisdom of the fathers in their writings. There's another one, read the church fathers. They're very liturgically minded, how to form one's life around the entire liturgical year, which was the last topic you and I shared here on your show, was the liturgical year, Father Mitch. The fathers are masters at that. And so there's all kinds of ways that we can do that. And this is what I wanted to bring out in the book.
0: And see, that's part of the point I was making. If heaven is your goal, you're going to start looking for those things that prepare you for it and remind you of it.
1: That's right.
0: You know, the kind of pictures that you have in your home, are they oriented towards lifting your heart toward God or and to getting to heaven? Do you have images of the Blessed Mother and the saints with whom you hope to spend eternity?
1: Yeah, absolutely.
0: You know, it's good to get started knowing them now.
1: Yeah.
0: Having friends there, you know, this is important. Yeah.
1: If our goal is eternity with the triune Godhead and the angels and saints for all eternity, doesn't it make sense that we should try to get to know the 3 divine persons and the angels and saints now while still living on earth for this average of 78 and a half years, which are the the latest longevity statistics for men and women.
0: Which is going down.
1: Yeah, it's going down.

0: Women live an average of 78.8 years, men an average of 78.4 years. So women still have a few months on us men, Father Mitch, okay? But
1: what are they, picking up our bad habits?
0: Yeah, I don't know. But this average of 78 years, how are you going to live it now, especially from the age of reason and beyond? So I like to joke, 71 years. How are you going to live these 71 years, meaning from the age of 7 to 78? Are you going to live it for God or against God? Towards this good or this evil, towards these virtues or these vices, towards these things of your betterment or towards these things of your detriment. You know, these are the choices we make. You know, one big misnomer, or it's not known at all, regarding the particular judgment and the general judgment is this.
1: First of all, what do you mean by particular versus general?
0: Sure.
1: Explain that.
0: The particular judgment is when you yourself die, when the individual dies, him or her, the individual person, and they are judged before God based on their life. All right. At the general judgment, the church teaches, in fact, one of your Jesuit brothers, St. Robert Bellarmine, wrote a great treatise on this doctrine that I'm about to talk about right now. At the general judgment, which is at the second coming, the great parousia, the second coming of Christ, the general judgment, one's particular judgment is ratified for all to see and know what it is and why it is what it is. Now, for those who are saved, the church's doctrine tells us very beautifully, this will be no source of shame for them. Why? Because having their whole life revealed, they're saved now, I'm talking about, having their whole life revealed at the general judgment will show forth precisely how God's mercy worked in their life and how they accepted it. But for those who are reprobated, for those who are damned at their particular judgment, at the general judgment, when their life is made known before all as to what it is and why it is what it is, their reprobation or damnation, this will be a great source of shame, ridicule, and persecution for them. Why? Because their life will precisely show how they rejected God's mercy and did not accept it.
1: That's why I oftentimes, when I think of hell, I always think of the Jerry Springer show. Where you come up there with all the people that you've been sinning with, and then the audience makes fun of you. Yeah. That's hell. That's the first day of hell.
0: Yeah, there you have it. Because the devils will be laughing.
1: Yeah. And you can imagine what role Jerry plays. Yeah. But the thing that we have to have a sense is that what happens in Las Vegas does not stay there.
0: Right.
1: It does not. That is false advertising. Yeah. God will make sure that what you did anywhere, whether it's Las Vegas or anywhere else, this is going to be something that we bring with us to the judgment.
0: Yeah. You know, Dante's Inferno talks about the devils laughing at those who are in hell because they can do nothing about it. And of course, the greatest torment in hell will be eternal separation from God and knowing that you can do nothing about it.
1: And being with people who hate you.
0: Yes, absolutely.
1: All the souls in hell will hate you. We were talking, I was at a meeting and there was a politician who described how a guy went down to hell. It was, you know, bars, casinos, all kinds of loose people, men and women alike. And then he went up to heaven. It was quiet and peaceful, but compared to that, boring. It's just like, I want to go to hell. So he goes back, and there's the flames and the sulfur. And he said, wait a minute, what happened? Yeah. And the devil said, oh, when you first came here, we were campaigning.
0: Oh, okay.
1: Now we won the election, so this is the reality.
0: Yeah. So, like, the last time I was here and I had some of the televised masses, I talked about lust in one of the homilies, and I used Dante's Inferno's image regarding lust. He has the souls that suffered from lust while living on earth. He has them lying completely flat on their stomachs throughout all eternity. In other words, they can't look up. They can't look at all because it was their eyes that led them into the sin. And so by being completely flat, they're prevented from looking up anymore. And so it's almost like a secondary torment on top of the torment that you suffered as a vice while on earth.
1: Right.
0: You know.
1: We have to take a break.
0: It goes by fast.
1: It does. But we will be back with your questions. So please stay with us.

0: look up for yourself the topics that interest you and see what they had to say.
1: The Fathers Know Best, published by Catholic Answers, available through the EWTN Religious Catalog. Thank you so much for joining us here on EWTN's Bookmark Brief. I'm Doug Keck.
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3: 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And you've got Planned Parenthood telling you it's not a baby, and it just gets all so confusing. But I'm here to speak out that the aftermath of abortion is not worth it, because I cry every day for my children.
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0: All right. Welcome back. 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Or you can call them. Their phone number is 205-271-2966. That's 205-271-2966. And also want to, we mentioned it earlier, but want to go on a little bit more about you having a radio show. Have you started this yet?
1: I have. We did my third show just this past Tuesday, Open Line Tuesday.
0: Do you like it?
1: Yeah, I enjoy it very much. And it's great with the variety of callers and emails we have coming in on a variety of questions, and the hour just flies by, just like this one.
0: Yeah.
1: And you've been a host for many years now for Open Line Wednesday.
0: Yes.
1: Yeah. And so coverage is the areas of faith, family, and fellowship, and general pastoral advice and general catechesis. And, of course, on Monday, we have John Martinoni for Open Line Monday with apologetics. Mm-hmm. I'm Tuesday with Faith, Family, and Fellowship. You're Wednesday with a Bible and church history.
0: So they ask and whatever they want.
1: Yeah, they do. We try to orient it towards. Yeah, yeah. And then Father Larry Richards is the new evangelization and evangelization in general. And then Friday is Colin Donovan, and our in-house theologian with theology.
0: Yep.
1: Yeah.
0: Yeah. So that's a good thing. Do you like it?
1: I do, very much so.
0: That's fun. Yeah, it's fun. The radio is a lot of fun. Yeah. And I always say, you know, people ask me, well, why don't you, you know, make sure that you get this done at EWTN? And I said, I'm not in management.
1: Yeah, right.
0: I'm just a pretty face
1: on
0: TV.
1: They tell you to sit in the chair and go for it.
0: That's right. Yeah, I describe myself as a pretty face on TV, and that's why they gave me radio shows.
1: Good point.
0: Great face for radio. So anyway, it's good to have you on the Open Line radio programs.
1: Well, thank you.
0: It's a lot of fun. It's 3 p.m. Eastern Time on Tuesdays, just like mine is 3 p.m. Eastern Time Wednesdays.
1: Yeah.
0: All right, ready for some questions?
1: Yes, you bet.
0: They're chafing at the bit. We're going to start off with this young lady. Young lady, where are you from?
2: I'm from Peoria, Illinois.
0: Great. Illinois is a nice town. Yeah. And what is your question?
2: Where in the Bible is purgatory mentioned?
0: Okay, where is purgatory mentioned?
1: Well, great question. First, I want to say that notice we don't talk about the five last things when we study the church's eschatology. We study the four last things because of the church's teaching that purgatory ceases at the general judgment. There's no longer a need for it.
0: That's right.
1: Because purgatory is about purgating one's temporal punishment,
0: cleansing, purging
1: due to sins that were committed on earth while living, forgiven sins, thus dying in a state of grace, but not atoned yet for those sins. Now, why is there even atonement? And I'll get to purgatory here in a moment. There's atonement that's needed because sin is messy, as the Catechism teaches very clearly. I can rob a bank and immediately spend the money, and that same evening have complete remorse and go and tell the bank manager and the bank president that I'm so, so sorry, and I mean really heartfelt sorry, that I robbed the bank and spent the money even, and in their goodness, they immediately forgive me. Well, that's all fine and dandy, and I accept their forgiveness, but the fact remains that there's still money now that's spent that needs to be

0: paid back to the proper owners of that money. Mm-hmm. All right. We each drive a pickup truck, Father Mitch.
1: Yes, you do.
0: Let's say I go visit you at your house, and I go to leave after the visiting of you, and I back my truck into yours, and I go up your front step, and I knock on your door, and I say, Father Mitch, I just hit your right fender with my truck. I am so, so sorry. And you immediately forgive me in your kindness and your goodness. You even go so far as to say, Father Wade, it's as though you never did it. It's as though you never did it, Father Wade. Please, just forget it. I've got great insurance. I'm sure you've got great insurance. Don't worry about it. Well, that's all fine and dandy, and I accept that forgiveness you just gave me, you know, words of absolution, if you will. But what remains on the curb in front of your house? Your dented up truck.
1: Exactly.
0: So sin is messy. Even though it's forgiven, this atonement still remains that needs to be atoned for. Now, we can atone for that temporal punishment while still living on earth. And that's our goal, is to go straight to heaven when we die. That was another misnomer that caused me to do this book on the four last things, is because a lot of people, a lot of Catholics, well-meaning good Catholics, believe that purgatory is an automatic doctrine, that it cannot be avoided, that it's automatic. No, God's plan A for you is to go straight to heaven when you die. And that is very, very possible. His plan B for you, if you will, if you want to call it that, is to go to purgatory, because again, the holy souls in purgatory are at least saved. They are assured salvation in heaven. But if at the time of earthly death, one has not yet atoned for this temporal punishment due to already forgiven mortal and venial sin, then it needs to be atoned for in purgatory. Now, purgatory is not explicit in Scripture, just like the Trinity is not explicit in Scripture.
1: Yeah, that word is not used.
0: Exactly.
1: So, and I'm came so glad later.
0: That, yeah, I'm so glad this young woman asked this question. But there are numerous passages, not only in the Old Testament, but the New Testament as well, that talk about the need for purgation after death. There's 2 Maccabees. It is a holy and pious practice and thought to pray for the dead.
1: That's in chapter 15 of 2 Maccabees, verse 46.
0: Yep. And then we have 1 Peter, when we talk about the purgation needed before, as though through fire, before one can enter heaven.
1: Yeah, that's 1 Corinthians.
0: 1 Corinthians. Yeah. And then 1 Peter as well, though, mentions also the need for purgation. Jesus' own Gospels, for example, Lazarus and the rich man, this great chasm that exists between Lazarus and the rich man that cannot be crossed until one is cleansed, one is purgated. So these are all passages that lend themselves to the doctrine of purgatory.
1: In 1 Peter chapter 3, you see, I found it before, that Christ died once for our sins, verse 18, that Christ died once for our sins, the just for the unjust, that he might offer us to God, being put to death indeed in the flesh, but enlivened in the spirit, in which also coming he preached to those spirits that were in prison, which had sometime been incredulous when they were waiting for the patience of God in the days of Noah. In other words, this is a prison for all the souls that died before Christ's salvation, the good souls.
0: Right, right.
1: So the Old Testament saints. But they couldn't go to heaven until Christ opened it. He went down and preached to them. And I'm sure you remember the sermon that we read in the office of the Roman Rite on Holy Saturday, it's a second century sermon about Christ going there and preaching to those spirits, and Adam says, hark, and
0: in the unleashing the souls.
1: Right. Yeah. And when you couple that, especially with the Sermon on the Mount, when Jesus warns us against holding grudges.
0: Matthew 5.
1: Exactly. And he says, don't go to the altar unless you've been reconciled. Because otherwise, if you don't, your adversary will deliver you to the judge over to the officer, and you are cast in prison where you will stand till you pay the last penny. So that idea, and it's the same word for prison. So Christ in 1 Peter used that term for souls being in a prison, but it's not hell. from which you can't get out, and it's not heaven from which you don't want to get out.
0: You know, and this is why it's so important, too, I believe, to read the church fathers, namely of the first 7 to 8 centuries, because they expound on the scriptural passages, and they were closer in proximity to the apostles than any generation after the year 1000. And so it's important to see what the fathers have to say.

0: about these doctrines of the church as well.
1: I have another question. Sir, where are you from?
2: Sarasota, Florida.
1: Good to have you here. And your question?
2: When my parents died, the priest came to me after the funeral and said, now you have a new patron in heaven and to pray for you. And so I didn't understand it completely. So praying to those, whether in purgatory or in heaven, and then having them intercede for us. And I think you hit on that, but could you clarify that a little more?
0: Well, it's hard to say exactly what the priest meant. I'm sure he was well-meaning. I do know this, because I hear enough of this in my missionary travels, is that at funerals, we're very quick to canonize the person whose funeral mass it is, which I think is detrimental to praying for their souls. We need to remember that to pray for the living and the dead is one of the seven spiritual works of mercy. We have 14 works of mercy, seven for the body, seven for the soul. Excuse me, one of the seven spiritual works of mercy is to pray for the living and the dead. And that's important. And so we shouldn't canonize a person at their own funeral, because people are going to leave the funeral and the wake no longer praying for them, not even thinking to have a mass offered for them. So it's important to realize that the holy souls in purgatory, even if this gentleman's parents did go to purgatory, they are assured heaven. And we can pray for the holy souls in purgatory. And remember that beautiful passage from the Catechism. Our intercessory prayer for them is capable not only of helping them, but of making their intercession for us effective, meaning they can pray for us provided we're first praying for them. But again, even if the person did die with a complete full remission of temporal punishment at the time of the early death, then they entered heaven. Again, that's God's plan A for us, is to go straight to heaven when we die.
1: And in, as a matter of fact, one of the passages in the Bible in 2 Maccabees 15 says, it is a good and righteous thing to pray for the dead.
0: Yes, absolutely.
1: This is something that's very important for us to do.
0: So whether to heaven directly or to heaven intermediately through purgatory, the Catechism teaches very beautifully, they are assured heaven, and that's our goal. And so we want to pray for them regardless. And if they are already in heaven, God knows where to apply those prayers.
1: Yeah, and but it is something, and I think his question was, if they are in heaven, and even if they're in purgatory, they can intercede for us.
0: Absolutely. Again, this is the part of the doctrine of the communion of saints, the church triumphant in heaven, the church militant still living on earth, fighting the good fight, and the church suffering in purgatory. Us to them, them for us to them. This real communio going on. You know, it's very, very important. And it gives us great comfort to know that we can have a mass offered for the deceased, for the dead, etc.
1: Yeah, this is a very important element. Ma'am, where are you from?
3: Dallas, Texas.
1: Dallas, Texas. Wonderful to have you here. And what is your question?
3: What role do our guardian angels have upon our death?
0: Well, we know what the church teaches about the guardian angel of the individual. They are there constantly with you throughout your entire life, through good and bad. They want to be called on. They want to be prayed to. They want to be asked for assistance. And from approved pious devotion, private revelations, which are not needed for salvation, but approved private revelation in the church, we know for a fact that the angels have a very, very prominent role at the end of one's life, precisely because it's the very moment that Satan wants to try to get the individual at the end of their life. Again, this is why it's so important to pray daily for the grace of a holy, happy, and provided for death, especially through the saintly intercession of Saint Joseph. But because it's a time where Satan tries to snatch the soul at the end of their life, it's no secret that many of the saints, for example, had fierce temptations against faith while on their deathbed. Again, Saint Therese, I mentioned earlier. So the devil tries to get us at the end of life. And so the angel, the guardian angel of the individual, wants to surely help the person at that time. And remember to call upon your guardian angel through any illness, tribulation, trial, whatever. But especially if you have knowledge that you're nearing death, which many people do because of a slow demise, say through cancer, a wonderful opportunity to get one's house in order, as Saint Teresa of Avila would say, who also said, Saint Teresa of Avila, she said, I want to see God, and to do so, I must die. And what she meant by that was a natural holy death, not euthanasia, obviously. But this reminds me that this whole question about the angel and preparing for the actual moment of death, because the bad angel's fighting with the good angel to grab you, reminds me of what The Catechism of the Catholic Church teaches paragraphs 1009 through 1011. Literal physical

0: physical death, that act of literally physically dying, and again, I mean naturally, or which could be a car accident or a slow demise through an illness. I don't mean euthanasia here. The literal act of physically dying is the crowning act for those who die in a state of grace to be fully incorporated into the body of Christ, of which he is the head. Why? Because as the chief mediator, he, the head, died. And we become fully incorporated. The cap, if you will, is our literal physical act of dying. What a beautiful thought of the reality that we don't need to be fearful of death. If we're dying, that we know we're not dying with any unrepentant mortal sin on our soul. We might have venial sin on our soul when we die, hopefully not. But even if we do, we're still in a state of grace, because it's only mortal sin that severs that sanctifying grace, that supernatural sanctifying grace. What a beautiful thought that the literal physical act, this is not a metaphor now, the church means this, the literal physical act of dying, whether it's immediate like in a car accident, or whether it's through a slow demise, those who do so in a state of grace, sanctifying grace, it's the crowning act per se that fully incorporates them into the body of Christ, and it's the completion of their baptism. Why? Because in baptism, we were submerged in a symbolic death, or the three-time pouring if it was an infant, a symbolic sacramental dying to self, rising from the water in Christ, a new person. Well, the physical death now, years later, or whenever it takes place for the individual, even with a child, when it takes place, it's completing the baptismal sacramental act, which was death only symbolically.
1: Exactly. And it's something that is inevitable for all of us.
0: Absolutely.
1: And this is even more inevitable than taxes. Yeah. And this is where we really have a moral obligation to face it and prepare for it.
0: And to answer for one's vocation and state in life. For example, to some degree, not the full degree, but to some degree, a husband and father, as the leader of the home, the priest of the home, the Christ figure of the home, will have to answer as to how he led his wife to salvation, how he led his children to salvation, whether or not they're saved. What did he do to lead them to salvation in Jesus Christ?
1: Or not.
0: Or not, exactly. And again, this is a point of the book. I want to convey all these profound truths, Father Mitch, in a very joyful way with a little bit of wit. You know, one of the parts of the book is a news poll that I highlight that came out a couple years ago on the top 10 things that people are afraid of. It was a Halloween poll, a pre-Halloween poll. And going to the dentist was number 10, dogs was number 9, heights, the dark, places with no easy escape made the mid-range of the list, around number 5, for example, elevators and hot air balloons and bridges, places with no easy escape, etc. And the list went down. Spiders was number 2. And number 1, the number 1 thing that people are afraid of, snakes. Now, as soon as I read this poll, it was a pre-Halloween poll, I thought to myself, call it the Catholic man in me, call it the priest in me, call it the moralist in me, but as soon as I read this poll, I thought to myself, where is hell? Where is hell on this poll, on this list? Is no one afraid of hell? And just as quickly it came to me, aha, that's how cunning the devil is. That's how pompous and prideful he is. He won't put his own eternal kingdom on the list because he doesn't want people to know about it or be afraid of it. And hell is eternal. He doesn't want to put his own eternal kingdom on the list, but he's so pompous, he's so prideful, he will make himself appear on the list, and not only make himself appear on the list, but make himself appear as number 1. Snakes, to use the image of Genesis, the serpent.
1: The serpent of Genesis and Revelation 12.
0: Yep, and Revelation 12, that's right, when the woman crushes his head. So that's how cunning and prideful he is. And this devil, this Satan, tries to get the soul at the end of their life. And this is why the guardian angel is so important.
1: Yeah. Ma'am, where are you from?
2: Princeville, Illinois.
1: Good to have you. And your question?
2: I heard that having masses said for your loved ones can be more important while they're alive than after they have passed away.
0: Yes.
2: Could you explain that?
0: I certainly can, because while still living, we can still merit. We can still turn our lives around and do good. So a mass said while the person is still living, in regards to their eternal destiny is more efficacious for them while they're still living because they can still merit for themselves. Mm-hmm. Or merit for others. This is the difference between condign versus congruent merit. But meriting for oneself or meriting for another, having the Mass said while you're still living, you can still merit. Now, Masses are still efficacious for the soul after they've died, but they can no longer merit for themselves.
1: This is something that, especially if you know someone who is in danger of death.
0: Yeah, that's right.
1: Or they're very sick. It's very important to pray for them, particularly those who are not close to our Lord.
0: That's right.
1: Those who have ignored God, ignored His commandments. You know, I know, who are you to judge? Well, I can observe it. It's not that I want to judge them, but I have to pay attention to their behavior and analyze what they've done by God's norms.
0: Yeah.
1: Objective, pray for them.
0: Absolutely. Objective judging versus subjective judging. We want to leave the subjective judging to God, but we have a right to objectively judge. If this behavior is behavior that we know through sacred scripture, sacred tradition, and the magisterium is wrong behavior, it's immoral behavior, cohabitation, adultery, fornication, whatever it is, we
1: stealing,
0: want to be able to
1: stealing, lying.
0: Absolutely. Greed, envy, any of the seven capital sins and anything that branches off the seven capital sins, we have a right to judge it for what it is objectively and help the person to turn around from it. And this is where fraternal correction comes in, the three hallmarks of which are that it be done privately, charitably, and rarely. You go to correct someone. You do it privately so as not to embarrass them in front of other people on the evil they're doing. You do it charitably because charity is the queen of the virtues. And you do it rarely because they're an adult. They got to work out their own salvation. Yeah. And if every single time you see them, you bring up their fault or their vice, that's just taking the baseball bat method to them and you're just going to drive them away further. But privately, charitably, and rarely, we give fraternal correction to them as we have seen objectively that they're doing wrong.
1: Yeah. You may want to say a little bit more frequently the things that are going wrong in your small children because they don't listen. First time.
0: shortest attention span.
1: And they don't know that you mean it.
0: Yeah.
1: But, you know, with adults, I think that's exactly right.
0: Yeah.
1: You know, and you have to do it with caution and a certain amount of wisdom.
0: Yeah, that's actually from St. Thomas, the three hallmarks of correction. And he says that if they're an adult, you do it rarely.
1: Yes. Yeah. Well, one of the things that we have to do every time is come to a conclusion. We're out of time.
0: Father Mitch, it always flies by with you.
1: Well, thank you. Thank you. And it's a lot of fun to have you here. And thank you for writing this book and being on our radio show. If you would join me in giving a blessing.
0: Sure, absolutely.
1: May Almighty God bless you and keep you and cause His face to shine upon you. The Father, the Son, and the Holy Spirit.
0: Amen.
1: And, of course, we remind you that Mother Angelica was inspired to have this network brought to you by you. You make it possible with your donations. 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Thank you, and God bless.

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1: This is EWTN Daily Saint, where each story reminds us that holiness is possible in every age. Saint John Kemble was born in Hertfordshire, England, in 1599 to a devout Catholic family who chose not to join the Church of England. A gentle-hearted man, John became a priest in 1652.

0: For more than 50 years, he ministered quietly to Catholics who were forced to practice their faith in secret in the border counties around England and Wales. In 1678, during a time of intense persecution of Catholics, a fabricated conspiracy to kill the king caused Catholic clergy to undergo scrutiny. John was falsely charged with treason. In 1679, despite being found innocent of treason, he was condemned and executed for the crime of being a Catholic priest. He was canonized in 1970 as one of the 40 martyrs of England and Wales. May the life of St. John Kemble inspire you to grow closer to Christ today. St. John, pray for us. To sign up for the Daily Saint emails, please visit ewtn.com/dailysaint.
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2: Have you ever heard someone say, the Catholic Church is just a bunch of rules and regulations and do's and don'ts and it's against freedom? 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Chesterton says, Catholic doctrine and discipline may be walls, but they are the walls of a playground. 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
4: Prayer doesn't have to be anything rigid or formal. 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Sometimes we think it's just us talking and God listening. 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
6: 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Today we pray to be the Lord's instruments. Lord, make me an instrument of your peace. Where there is hatred, let me sow love. Where there is injury, let me bring pardon. Where there is doubt, let me plant faith. Where there is despair, let me raise hope. Where there is darkness, let me bear light. Where there is sadness, let me spread joy. O Divine Master, grant that I may not so much seek to be consoled as to console, to be understood as to understand, to be loved as to love. Amen.
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14: And welcome to Mother Angelica Answering the Call. Well, the truth is never on hold. I'm Doug Keck, here once again with our chaplain and my good friend, Father Joseph Mary Wolfe, as we listen

0: and a mother, take on some questions from her classic television program she hosted back in the 80s and the 90s. Great to be with you as always, Father.
1: And with you too, Doug. And the other day I was at the cathedral. I was covering the masses there on Sunday. And a wonderful deacon, he's 85 years old. And he said, you know, my wife was in Mother's first Bible study when she had the Bible studies here on the campus here. Some of the ladies in the area would come here for Mother's teaching. And I wanted to ask more questions. Unfortunately, she had passed away, he said, 4 years ago. But we get to sit at Mother's feet, too, in answering the call. So we get to hear some of her wisdom, too.
0: Right. That's wiser today than I think it was when she first said it. Mm-hmm. Our topics today, trying again, suffering is God's mercy, the solution to slander and rash judgment. Mother had to deal with that sometimes. And mm-hmm. first up, her favorite Marian apparition and on going to confession. What mm-hmm. about you? Do you have a favorite Marian apparition?
1: I really do. And I've been, thanks be to God, to Lourdes 3 times. And always a wonderful experience of Mary's sweet presence. And recently I had a wedding. And at the wedding rehearsal, most of the family was not even Christian. But it was interesting because right next to me was a young lady who is actually a friend of the bride, and she was asking me all these questions. And she said, do you have a favorite miracle? And so I told her about a couple of the miracles at Lourdes that had been approved, remarkable miracles. And of course, that's not the central message of Lourdes, but it's a confirmation, really, of the beauty of Our Lady's presence and how she helps us.
0: Absolutely. And for me, I'll put mine in for Fatima. I was mm-hmm. always a big Fatima fan, especially with the kids and the attraction of that and having my own children, and always found that to be a wonderful story. In fifth grade, I was looking for a book to read, and the sister mm-hmm. Gave me that book.
1: Oh, yeah.
0: And that was how I first read about Our Lady of Fatima. And of course, again, talking about being prophetic, especially in the world we see today. And it's interesting with Mother when she talks about the idea of apparitions. She says, my favorite apparition is anyone that's actually true.
1: That's right. That's right. So a lot of people going around saying they're getting words. But we go with the tried and the true that we know have been approved, especially, although we don't discount other ones in which the Lord may be speaking to us.
0: Absolutely. Let's see what Mother is speaking to us about on this program.
2: I have a call. Hello?
3: Yes, thank you, Mother, for taking my call. And I wanted to ask, which Marian apparition is your favorite and why?
2: Well, I have great faith in Bernadette Subiru. I have great faith in the children of Fatima. All of Our Lady's prophecies at Fatima have come true, except the last one, and that is that her Immaculate Heart will triumph. We need her to triumph these days. Things are out of hand. It's like a runaway horse. It's just gone out of hand, and you know it, I know it. And you may want to hide it, but it's there. We're always saying, well, we have another election coming. You think that's going to solve it? No. Man cannot solve his own problems. Only God can. And since everything is so worldwide, lack of faith, hope, violence, murder, abortion, you can't even, every day you think you've heard the worst and something else happens. You know, it's getting to be a lot for all of us. And only God. If you read the Old Testament, he fixed up the people real fast. He put up with them. And all of a sudden, boom, that was the end of that. We start over. What's going to happen? I don't know. My favorite apparition is any apparition that's true. And that's the problem, you see. The problem is you can't prove an apparition until what is predicted happens. Then you know it's true. But as long as it doesn't say anything heretical or false, you can believe it. For example, if Our Lady says to 25 people in wherever, say the rosary, you

believe that, then say the rosary. You should be doing it anyway. You don't need the confirmation that it's Our Lady. If she's saying do penance, try that. It won't hurt you. I never saw anybody die from penance. I've seen them die from drinking too much, from too much everything, too much drink, too much food, too much sex, too much everything, too much of everything. Just grind you down to nothing. See, so as long as whatever or whoever. Now, when they start giving days and dates, nobody knows what's going to happen except God, and He's not telling anybody. Now, I'd be ready, though. See, to me, prudence and common sense say the Lord should be coming the way we're acting. The Lord may come, and He may just shake this world good and hard. Well, what am I going to do? I'm going to be ready. I want to go to confession every week. Why? I don't want to answer for anything except 1 week.

Forget this 20-year business, I mean. I haven't been to confessions for 20 years. You better shape up, buddy. Because you're not going to have time to tell all those things. If this world is going to shake, and it might, who knows? You think you're going to have to, oh, it's a 1920, it's a 1925, hey, forget it. You're going to be shaking so hard, you're not going to do anything but shake. If that should happen, I don't tell you, Mother's giving predictions. I'm not. But all I'm saying is, the best thing to do when you're not sure what's going to happen, if it happens, is be ready all the time. Some of you could go to confession every day. You'd be in better shape than you are now. So what's wrong with that? You're scrupulous. Hey, I'll go there scrupulous. I don't care. At least I won't have that much to answer. Because when you go to confession and you've confessed your sins with a sincere heart and you don't intend to do that again, that's important, God forgets. Why you want to carry a load you don't need to carry? He forgets it. You know, St. Margaret Mary's confessors asked her, trying to prove that she was really having visions of our Lord, and he said, go ask the Lord next time you see him, what was my last mortal sin? So she did. She said, my confessor doesn't believe me. He wants you to tell me his last mortal sin. And the Lord said, I don't remember. He confessed it. So if you don't remember one thing I said tonight, don't carry a load more than a week old. Because you don't know. You don't know. If you cross the street, somebody, a dear, dear friend of one of our vice presidents, was walking down the sidewalk in Washington, D.C., a man lost control of his car, came on the sidewalk and killed him. He didn't know. He had no idea when he stepped out of that building. He was near judgment. Then we don't know. So I don't know, some of you like to carry loads, I don't know. But some of you that haven't been to confession in years, ooh, you better run as fast as you can. I'd pound on that door if I were you. You say, oh, Mother Angelica said we're all going to pot. I didn't say that. I never said that. I said, don't carry a load more than a week old, or you may go to the hot pot. Why you want to do that? See, it's common sense. Common sense. Now, if you have faith, wonderful. Because faith will tell you, you cannot appear before God in the state your soul is at this moment. You cannot.

0: You can't mock God. You can't. He's not an old daddy up there, you know. He's God Almighty, awesome, holy, compassionate, just, and merciful. But a lot of his justice is also his mercy. And his mercy, is a lot of it is his justice, see. So don't try to figure it out. It's too complicated. I just go to confession. And don't leave anything out, see. Too bad we don't have a few Padre Pios around. This one woman in one of the books I'm reading went to confession 4 times to him, and he made her call this walk up this high mountain as a penance. And 4 times she didn't confess one sin. And finally he said to her, close your eyes. There are 2 women that did this. And he said, what do you see? And she said, I see a pope in white kneeling, praying. And he said, yes, that was to be the son you aborted. Oh, another one came to him and didn't say it either. And he wouldn't forgive her. And he said to her, close your eyes. And she did. And she said, what do you see? She said, I see a cardinal kneeling at a prie-dieu. And he said, yes, that was to be your son. Well, when you go to confession, don't leave anything out, because God knows. And we all need to be clean inside. You take a bath every day, or you know what would happen. Big B.O.
1: And moving ahead, next up, a question having to do with the solution to slander and rash judgment. Mm-hmm. In this case, Mother's dealing with a caller who's got a lot of anger.
2: Yes, and she really hits the nail on the head here by saying it really is stealing. You know, it's stealing the person's good reputation. You know, interestingly, Lila Rose had this conversation with this dating group, and it was a conversation that actually went kind of Catholic viral, as they say.
1: Yeah, whatever. Mm-hmm. The show's called
2: right.
1: Whatever.
2: But I like what she wrote. She said, the goal is never humiliation, but understanding and truth. You know, because she had kind of made that guy think a bit. He said at a certain point, you're annoying. You're in a goody two shoes away. You're annoying to me. But how she had that desire not to humiliate somebody, but help to bring understanding and truth. And that has to be our goal, not to humiliate, not necessarily just to win a conversation, but really to bring people closer to the truth.
1: Right, and I think that's something we all have to think about, even in the sense of apologetics and things like that, mm-hmm. when we're dealing with people and issues of the faith. We don't want a Pyrrhic victory where we burn down that person who is so embarrassed or upset and made to feel so belittled mm-hmm. that they won't ever consider the faith because you didn't treat them like a Christian.
2: Yeah, and I often refer to that book, The Hidden Power of Kindness, that's how people are brought closer to the Lord when they experience His love. Through our charity, our kindness, our patience, our listening, too. Because people sometimes have real questions that they need answers to, especially in today's culture where they're constantly being fomented by a lot of ideologies.
1: Absolutely. And we're dealing with a lot of anger in this world today. The Solution to Slander and Rash Judgment by Mother Angelica.
0: We have another call. Hello?
3: Hi, Mother. How are you?
0: I'm fine, dear. Where are you from?
3: I'm from Tiverton, Rhode Island.
0: Okay.
3: I have a lot of anger on people.
0: You have a what? A
3: lot of anger.
0: Oh, yeah.
3: Because when people steal food from somebody else,
0: yeah,
3: I think that they're stealing from God.
0: Yeah, that's true. When people, for example, maybe you're talking about slander or calumny. If I slander somebody, I do steal from them. I can steal their reputation away from them. See? If you make what we call a fool out of somebody, you humiliate them. You do take something from them. If you make up a lie about something that is not true, and you begin to spread that, you steal the dignity of that person away from them. And sometimes we

0: do that by gossip. Sometimes we do that by rash judging and then spreading our rash judgment to others. Then they get angry and somebody else gets angry. And here we're the cause of spreading slander. And it is a kind of stealing from God. You steal a person's reputation, you could make them despair. You see, and that's wrong. And we need to pray for these people. See, these people need forgiveness. They need repentance. And sometimes we can't give that to them. And you suffer from that. And the only way you can keep yourself from getting angry is to pray. You got to pray for them. You got to ask God to forgive them. At some point, you have to say, I love you, I'm sorry. But if you can't do that, you must pray. And that is to love. You must ask God to forgive them. And that is to love. We can't always say, I love you by loving. We don't always love by saying, I love you. Sometimes we say, I love you by praying and by forgiving. Because that's what people need.
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3: Hello, friends, and welcome to another episode of The Crux of the Matter. I'm Father Wade Menezes of the Fathers of Mercy. In this segment, I'd like to talk about the divinity of Jesus Christ. Jesus Christ is one person, a divine person, precisely because he is the second person of the Most Holy Trinity. But within his one divine personage or divine personhood, Jesus has two natures, human and divine. So while it would be incorrect to say that Jesus Christ is a human person, it is correct to say that he is a divine person with both a divine nature and a human nature. A human nature, in fact, that is just like our own in every way but sin. The theological phrase hypostatic union is the term we use to describe the substantial unity of the divine and human natures in the one divine person of Jesus Christ. This doctrine was proclaimed at the Council of Chalcedon in 451 AD and rightfully stomped out both the Nestorian and Monophysite heresies. While Nestorianism denied the real unity of the two natures of Christ, Monophysitism denied the real distinction between them. In short, the doctrine of the hypostatic union protects Christological orthodoxy against heterodox views that deny the substantial unity of the divine and human natures in Christ, or which, on the other hand, deny their distinction. To sum this all up then, Jesus Christ is one person, a divine person. He has two natures, a divine nature and a human nature. We believe that the divine and human natures remain distinct in Christ, yet are united in the person of the eternal Word of God. And that's the crux of the matter. Thank you for joining us.
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5: And thank you so much for staying with us for part two of Mother Angelica answering the call. Doug Kecht, as always, here with Father Joseph, Mary Wolfe, as we continue on with another caller for Mother's show, asking a question about the idea of suffering and how that fits in with God's mercy.
6: Mm-hmm. You know, Mother mentions three types of sufferings, and the first one I had never really thought about, you know, too much. Experienced it, yes. So the three types of suffering, she says, the suffering of putting up with ourselves, the suffering that comes from others, and the suffering that comes from our own body, as it weakens as we get older and older. But I never really thought much about that one, or certainly I've experienced it, the suffering that is putting up with ourselves and our own weaknesses, our frailties, our struggles with things. And what Mother is saying here is that we're not to hate ourselves, but to endure patiently our brokenness, begin each day, even if we have to begin again and again, 1,000 times, as many times as necessary, to suffer, you know, and putting up with ourselves and being patient with the purification that's right. Part of this side of heaven.
5: Yeah, well, as Mother points out all suffering is, in a sense, an act of

0: mercy from God. But it's interesting, too, because this person, I think, because of their personal situation, was feeling it in a sense as if they, people were saying, well, you're suffering for other people and you're suffering for yourself, as if it was your fault that you had to suffer, as opposed to realizing that some people are suffering souls, or people can take their own suffering and offer that up.
1: Yeah, and Mother points out at the end of this, God's not pointing his finger at you. You know, it's a gift that he's going to mold you. He's going to purify you through this. That suffering really is an act of his mercy to help prepare you for a deeper life with him now and eternally.
0: Exactly. Here's Mother Angelica.
2: And so I'm going to have some calls. Hello?
3: Hello.
2: Hi, where are you from?
3: I'm from Boynton Beach, Florida, Mother.
2: What's your question?
3: I've been a Catholic all my life, not a practicing one until about close to 40 years ago when I got married.
2: Mm-hmm.
3: I've had this disease for the past 40 years. It's called Raynaud's scleroderma, where it affects all the parts of your body. I had a very loving husband who would stand behind me whenever I'd have these illnesses. But unfortunately, just last December, in September, I lost him. He was, well, all his life he wasn't sick, and in 2 months he was gone. He died right beside me. And while he died, in the meantime, I was sick. And all of a sudden, after he died, I buried him with military honors and everything because he was in the service. I started having wrist problems. So I had 4 surgeries after that, and I end up with part of my right leg amputated, and I'm alone. And I talked to a couple of my friends, and they said that I was suffering for other people, and I was suffering for my own sins. And being a lector in my church for over 30 years, I couldn't believe that. But then I started having these feelings of probably I am suffering for all my sins. And I'm just wondering that a loving God like Jesus, would he let us go through this, sister?
2: Well, I question that you're just suffering for your sins, you know. When all suffering is an act of mercy of God, we don't look at suffering right. If it wasn't so suffering in all our lives, the suffering of putting up with ourselves, our own dispositions, our own weaknesses, the suffering that comes to us from others, the suffering that comes to us from our own body as it weakens as we get older and older, the suffering that comes every day in every possible way is a part of God's mercy to us. God's mercy, because he wants to purify us. See, he's not punishing you for your sins. He's allowing you to suffer for your own sake and for the sake of others. See, St. Paul said this is a wicked generation. And your lives should redeem it. Well, we all know there's only one Redeemer. We all know that Jesus redeemed us already. What did he mean? It means we add our pain, our sufferings, our frustrations, our disappointments, our heartaches to the pain of Jesus. And that redeems all mankind. So you can't say God's looking at you and say, oh, boy, you're a big sinner. I'm gonna get you. No. That isn't what he does. If I suffer anything, it's an act of God's mercy for us, an act of God's love for me. See? Can't go to heaven being me. I got to go to heaven being like Jesus. See, everything we do has to be for Jesus. And all your pains and sufferings, see, your loneliness now, see, is all a part of God's mercy. Look at it that way. God has mercy on all of us, see? And these are opportunities to love him, to be like him. We have to change. You know, we have Jesus himself emptied himself. See, we have to empty ourselves and not be like ourselves. You know? Don't let these consequences of original sin take hold of us. And today, you know, everybody's supposed to act just like the way they want to act. Well, we can't do that because we become unjust, unfair. There's a lot of that around, you know that. So you look upon your pain and suffering as a purification from God for all of us, for yourself, for mankind.

0: for the church, but it's molding you into the image of Jesus. See, when the Father looks at you, he sees his Son Jesus. And he does that with all of us, see? He's not pointing a finger at you. Take it as a gift from God, a loving gift that's going to mold you into his image. See, that's what we need.
1: And closing out this week's program, we have a caller asking about vocations and the idea of trying again. And they're dealing with a situation, I guess, where they're in their late 30s, early 40s, and finding it difficult to find a religious order that's open to them.
2: And they came up with Holy Apostles in Cromwell, Connecticut. You know, that's where I began my philosophy studies. I was there for a semester and a summer. And good school, and a lot of older men who went on to lead very productive priestly lives. So that's a seminary we continue to encourage, you know, older men to look into. Of course, they are going to have to find a bishop to accept them and to be behind them. But I believe, at least at that time, they could begin at least their studies, although they're going to be responsible for them.
1: Right. And I would also think, and maybe this is, I've heard Mother talk about it, you yourself would talk about the idea, you know, if people are in their middle ages and are going into religious life, sometimes they're too set in their ways, in a sense, to adapt into that community life.
2: And that's where the diocesan priesthood may give them the freedom, really, that they're used to. Religious life is going to be more of a challenge for a lot of them, although it does happen, but that can be a possibility just going into the priesthood.
1: And as Mother says, try again.
0: We have another call. Hello?
3: Hi, sister.
0: Hi, where are you from?
3: I'm from Pennsylvania, and I'm thrilled to death I finally got through to you. And now I can die a happy death.
0: Ah! Well, what can I do for you?
3: I have a question about vocations. I'm 44, and about when I was 39 or 40, I felt a very strong calling to the religious life.
0: Yeah.
3: And so I subsequently wrote to many orders, quite a few orders.
0: Yeah.
3: And 99% of them closed the door in my face because of my age. And I'm wondering, when there is such a need for vocations in the church, and I am, you know, and I reach out, and, you know, they ask me my age, and I tell them, and they just automatically had nothing to do with me.
0: Well, I think there's good news. There is a seminary called Holy Apostles. Where is that? Connecticut?
4: Yeah.
0: Where is it?
4: Cromwell, Connecticut.
0: Cromwell, here we go. We know everything here, by God. Cromwell, Connecticut. Right, your Holy Apostles Seminary. They take belated vocations. So try again. I'm sure they'll take you.
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2: Difficulties. We are here together with their families and with those who are particularly close to them, friends, medical staff, nurses, healthcare workers, and educators. Other people living in fragile situations are also waiting for us at the port for the Holy Mass. For this important meeting, we have chosen a beautiful, elegant, and artistically prestigious place in our city. Along the way, you were able to see the drawings made by young people and embroidered doilies prepared by adults and the elderly. A wonderful youth orchestra is here with us as well as an ecumenical choir. Let's applaud to them as well.

people who are sick and by people facing difficult circumstances. In chapter 21 of the Gospel of John, we hear about several encounters between Jesus and the apostles after the resurrection. We all remember the famous dialogue between Jesus and Peter. Peter, do you love me? Peter, do you love me? Certainly, Lord, you know that I love you. Peter, feed my sheep. Today, you are the successor of Peter. And Jesus is asking you to care for this people. Holy Father, on behalf of everyone, I want to tell you that we wish to help you in carrying out this great task. We too, with you and like Peter. We too, with you and like Peter, love Jesus and want to love one another. Bless us, your holiness, in this desire that we wish to live out together with you in our diocese and throughout the world. Thank you.

0: Now we will hear the Pope's words.
1: Carissimi fratelli e sorelle,
0: dear brothers and sisters, I thank the Bishop and the Caritas of Rimini for organizing this gathering with you. And I thank each of you for responding to the invitation. This is the Cathedral of Rimini, and here you are at home. Yes, because when the Lord Jesus encountered people who were sick or had disabilities or were poor, he welcomed them and placed them at the center in order to heal them and restore to them a life in keeping with their dignity. In this way, he showed everyone the signs of God's love and his infinite mercy. And then these people, healed and lifted up by Jesus, often followed him and became part of the community of his disciples. We must do the same. Allow ourselves to be healed by Jesus. Allow ourselves to be forgiven and converted, and then walk together in his church, the community that he formed to bring to everyone the gospel of his victory over sin and death. And so, dear brothers and sisters, I thank you and encourage you always to follow the Lord by actively participating in the life of the church, in the parish, in associations, in places of welcome and service, where we learn and experience that our Father is great in love, and that we are his children and brothers and sisters to one another. To him we now turn in prayer with the prayer that Jesus taught us. And let us say together, and he now recites the Our Father.
1: Sia santificato il tuo nome, venga il tuo regno, sia fatta la tua volontà, come in cielo, così in terra. 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
0: Now the Pope is imparting his blessing.
1: Sia benedetto il nome del Signore. 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Vi benedica Dio Onnipotente, Padre e Figlio e Spirito Santo. Amen.

The Pope is now taking some time to greet some of the people present. Like we were saying, it's a group of people that are assisted by the local Caritas of the diocese. And so there are people who are sick, people with disabilities, and people living in poverty.

The choir in the church is playing music while the Pope is taking his time to greet and bless the people present, which are people assisted by the local Caritas.

трудящего, и же соцветного.

0: That brings us to the end of this live broadcast of Pope Leo XIV's pastoral visit to the Italian city of Rimini on the occasion of the Meeting for Friendship Among Peoples, and his visit to the Cathedral of Rimini to meet with people helped by the local Caritas. 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I'm Isabella De Carvalho, and it has been a pleasure providing the English language translations for you. Thank you also to our in-studio audio technician Patrizio Cibradi and our audio coordinator Jean-Charles Puzzolu, and all our media partners, EW10 TV, Catholic Faith Network in America, Salt and Light TV, Atma Darshan TV, and Shekinah News India. And thank you all who made this broadcast possible. Thank you also to our friends at the Deaf Catholic Youth Initiative for the Americas. And thank you all for joining us. Laudato Jesus Christus, praised be Jesus Christ.
1: Sacraments are outward signs instituted by Christ as a means of bestowing grace on an individual. The Church celebrates seven sacraments.

0: baptism, reconciliation, the Eucharist, confirmation, matrimony, holy orders, and anointing of the sick. For a sacrament to be valid, it must have the proper matter, form, and minister.
1: O God, I firmly believe all the truths that you have revealed and that you teach us through your church, for you are truth itself and can neither deceive nor be deceived. Amen.
2: At Christmas Midnight Mass, God gave me a special grace that I will never forget. I saw the child Jesus, who came out of the host, standing near the priest at the altar. He stood there, smiling at me. He came to me and whispered in my ear,
3: "I want to be close to your heart, because I want to teach you spiritual childhood. I want you to be very little and humble in everything you say and do towards others. In this way, I could use you to bring others to my love and mercy."
2: He looked into my eyes with great love, and I heard him speak to me in my heart.
3: "Remember, I want you to remain little, trusting me as a small child who trusts his parents in all his needs

I'd like to say a little prayer for you and for myself. Lord God, risen Lord, now you know. You have been hungry with me and thirsty with me, and you have cried with me, and now you're risen. You have overcome. And you did it out of love. Teach me, Lord, how to love. What I do sometimes is mostly because I have to, or there's nothing else I can do but endure, or I do it grumbling. But love was so intense in you that your poor human nature, almost torn apart, was never able to mar that image of love. It was never able to stand between you and the Father. And I can't say that, unfortunately. Many things stand before thee and me, and some very small and insignificant. And so, Lord, as I present myself to thee in this risen week, lift me up and teach me how to pray and how to love without any kind of compromise or without counting the cost. Teach me, Lord, how to rise above myself, that I may be you to my neighbor. Amen.

is to understand and to know and to celebrate the lives of the saints. Because in the saints, again, as a group, we have all of those men and women, young and old, who in living their lives in conformity with God's will, in union with Christ, by the grace and power of the Holy Spirit, all of these people have attained to the goal that we are all striving for. To become a saint, really and truly, to really become a saint and to live that holy life, to do God's will as best as we can, all of these things. And the saints were all sinners like us, except of course for the Virgin Mary, but in all their ways in which even their own weaknesses and their struggles and all of these things, they are ways in which we can connect to our brothers and sisters in Christ, which is really who the saints are in the Catholic Church. They are not just history. They're not just, you know, tradition. They're part of the living reality of revelation and grace and living a holy life and the mission and work of the Church, all of this. So it's, yes, we look back on them as historical figures, but they are alive. They are alive in heaven. They are alive with God. They are alive in Christ. They are still part of the Church. They are the Church triumphant, assisting the Church suffering in purgatory and the Church militant here on earth. We are truly united with them spiritually in this great bond that unites the whole Church. And that's why it's so important that we know the saints, that we read their lives, not just because they're fascinating and they're entertaining, but because they are the living instruction of those who did their very best and by God's grace lived the gospel in their own time, in their own place, with their own struggles, overcoming, you know, temptations and challenges and difficulties and sins and all these things. That's why the saints are real to us. So we are all striving to do as they did, to imitate Christ, to imitate the Virgin Mary, to live a life where in our union with God and with each other in the Church, we find that source of strength and inspiration.

We all have a guardian angel who is our heavenly helper assigned by God to watch over us during our lives. From the moment of conception, we are given a guardian angel who looks out for us, guides us to do good works, and protects us from evil. The Catechism of the Catholic Church says, "From its beginning until death, human life is surrounded by their watchful care and intercession. Beside each believer stands an angel as protector and shepherd, leading him to life. Already here on earth, the Christian life shares by faith in the blessed company of angels and men united in God. We can reach out to our guardian angels at any time through the guardian angel prayer. Angel of God, my guardian dear, to whom God's love commits me here, ever this day be at my side, to light and guard, to rule and guide. Amen."

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1: Hi, I'm Sister John Dominic of the Dominican Sisters of Mary, Mother of the Eucharist. Today we present another episode of our special series, Vice to Virtue, with Father Nick Mongo. We hope these programs will lead you to a more virtuous life in Christ.
2: Now we have received not the spirit of this world, but the spirit that is of God, that we may know the things that are given us from God.

Right now, I would like to talk about the sin of vainglory, which is very closely related to pride. Historically, there have been a lot of different opinions about where vainglory fits into the seven deadly sins. The Desert Fathers put pride and vainglory in their own separate track, with the other deadly sins in their own parallel track, with sloth being the worst of them. Others, like St. Gregory the Great, had vainglory as the top of the seven deadly sins, and pride as the mother of all the vices. St. Thomas Aquinas has pride as its own particular deadly sin, and also pride as the general mother of all the sins, with vainglory being closely related to it. If pride is me wanting to have an image of myself that is above and beyond the truth of who I am, then vainglory is wanting other people to share in the delusion. Simply put, vainglory is the disordered desire to be thought well of by others. To get us started on vainglory, I'd like to talk about Mary, the Mother of God, who is the real model of humility, not vainglory, even though it might actually seem that way at first. So after greeting her pregnant cousin Elizabeth in the Gospel of Luke, Mary says, "My soul magnifies the Lord. My spirit rejoices in God my Savior." Now, when you look at this line, you might think Mary seems to be a kind of abyss of pride and vainglory. I mean, think about what she's saying. My soul magnifies the Lord. A magnifier makes something more visible. So what she's saying is that you can see the goodness of God better when you look at my soul. Sounds like pride and vainglory, doesn't it? Well, it isn't. It's actually humble. First, it is a complete and accurate recognition of her goodness. She's not embarrassed by it. And imagine if she was. You know, imagine if somebody came to Mary and said, "Wow, Mary, you received the singular grace of the Immaculate Conception." And Mary was like, "Oh, that old thing? No biggie." That wouldn't seem right. She should acknowledge the gift that she's been given by God. So she recognizes her excellence and the rightness of our honoring that gift in her. Now, it's also an act of humility on Mary's part because she wants to give God the credit. And that's why, after she says, "My soul magnifies the greatness of the Lord, my spirit rejoices in God my Savior," she adds, "For he has looked with favor on his lowly servant." So she gives God the credit for the good that she has within her. She doesn't try and keep it for herself or pretend that she was the cause of it. So when trying to prevent ourselves from falling into vainglory, we need to avoid some traps. First, don't mistake vainglory for real glory. St. Thomas Aquinas says, "It's not a sin to know and to approve one's own good. For it is written in 1 Corinthians, 'Now we have received not the spirit of this world, but the spirit that is of God, that we may know the things that are given us from God.' Likewise, it is not a sin to be willing to approve one's own good works, for it is written in the Gospel of Matthew, 'Let your light shine before men.' Hence, the desire for glory does not, of itself, denote a sin." There's actually a special virtue called magnanimity, which literally means greatness of soul. And I think a good quick example is St. Thérèse of Lisieux, who prayed to God and said, "God, make me a saint." That's magnanimity, and it's not vainglory, and it's not pride. Now, we also need to distinguish between vainglory versus attention. And by attention, I mean just feeling known and loved. It's okay to feel known and loved. And St. Teresa, when she was thinking about this point, she said, "Well, the Son of God became man that he might be better known and loved. And if it is okay for God to desire to be known and loved, then it's okay for us as well." So don't confuse the desire for simple love with vainglory. It's not about that. Vainglory is about the image that other people have in their heads. Vainglory is a problem because it's false advertising. It's trying to get people to love us by offering a fake version of ourselves. And that's not how love works. So what are some signs of vainglory? One sign of vainglory is covering up mistakes, not because we want to put right what we have done wrong, but just so that others will think we are better than we are. Another sign of vainglory is caring too much about what other people think and having a desperate desire for approval. And I say this as someone

who cares a lot about what other people think. In fact, growing up, I had parents who really loved me, and so one of the things I always wanted to do was to make them proud and to have them be pleased by the choices that I made. And because I desperately wanted my parents' approval, when I joined the Dominicans and didn't get it, it was extremely painful. In fact, it was the first time in my life that I profoundly disappointed the both of them. But it was really good for me, actually, because I needed to let go of wanting to please them more than I wanted to please God. Now, thankfully, they are now very supportive of my vocation, but I needed that conversion, and I needed to let the basing of my happiness on what other people thought go by the wayside and instead focus on following what God wanted me to do in freedom and in peace. Oftentimes, the grace comes from outside of us. This act of prayer is also an act of humility and a recognition that we're weak and we still depend on God's grace. I heard a story once of a young sister who entered the convent, and she thought she was pretty holy stuff. And so one day she went to the novice mistress, who is in charge of the first year sisters. And she said, "Novice mistress, would it be okay if I did publicly a couple acts of pride, you know, so that the other sisters don't think too well of me?" And the novice mistress responded, "Don't worry, they don't." Humility is the desire to know the truth about ourselves. Now, note well that this is a desire. So it's not a virtue of the head, it's a virtue of the heart. And this is a really crucial distinction, because pride is not just a mistake in how we think about ourselves. It's a choice to see our greatness as more than what it is. In short, it's a freely chosen delusion, and usually the only people we're fooling are ourselves. So pride is this disordered desire for our own excellence, as St. Thomas Aquinas would say. And it comes from the Latin word superbia. Super in Latin means above. So our thoughts are above the reality of ourselves. Now, as a basic introduction, St. Thomas says that there are four species or four kinds of pride. Now, the first type of pride St. Thomas mentions is thinking that we have a good quality that we don't. Perhaps one of the most common but least appreciated manifestations of pride is frustration with ourselves for lack of progress in our spiritual life, or being surprised that we have sinned. We might say, "I've been working on this for 5 years. I shouldn't have to struggle with this anymore." But St. John of the Cross said, if we knew how damaged we were by sin and how little we can do of ourselves, we'd never be surprised by sin or expect ourselves to make use of all of the grace that God gives us. In fact, we'd be surprised if we succeeded in overcoming sin. That's part of humility. Now, another line we might use on ourselves is, "I thought I was done with that sin. Check that box, moving on. It shouldn't have come back." Now, we don't want to deny our progress. We want to be grateful for it. But we also need to recognize that without God's continual sustaining grace, sin, any sin, can return to our lives. And as they say, an ounce of prevention is worth a pound of cure. So if you're recovering from some type of addiction, it's good to say a short prayer every day for God to keep that sin out of your life. This act of prayer is also an act of humility and a recognition that we're weak and we still depend on God's grace. Yet another prideful thing we might say is, if I do everything right, everything will work out and people will like me. This is a severe overestimation of the control that we have in life. And in a way, it's also a kind of thinking that leads to the conclusion that, well, maybe we're somehow better than Jesus. Was he crucified because he didn't say the right words and do the right thing? Or because people didn't like goodness? It also might be a way of thinking that we're better than Mary. Remember that Jesus' family thought at various points in the gospel he was out of his mind. But Mary was the one who believed in Jesus. She was the one who prompted his first miracle at the wedding feast of Cana. She knew who he was, and she really believed in him. Now, it's not mentioned in the gospel, but I've often thought that maybe one of the crosses in Mary's life was some alienation from her family. We know her as Mary, you know, Queen of Heaven and Mother of God and all this really cool stuff. But maybe in her family, she was just crazy Aunt Mary, who couldn't see the problems with her kid.

The thinking that if we do everything right, then everything will work out, is thinking we have more control than we do. And control is a topic we'll come back to later. The reality is that we cannot control other people, and our doing things right is no guarantee of a good response. A second type of pride is thinking that we have caused our own goodness and not God. Now, if you're watching this video, you probably don't think that consciously, but that attitude can very subtly sneak into our way of life and into our thinking. For instance, if I think to myself that I'm a self-made man, then in all likelihood, I'm ignoring a lot of help that I got from others and, of course, ultimately from God. Because in reality, there's no such thing as a self-made person. At least in the literal sense, think about it. It's ridiculous. We each have a mother and a father. We had to come from somewhere. We didn't make ourselves. Now, that's on the physical or the biological level. We might think the same way about ourselves morally, that we have worked really hard to be good. Now, hopefully it's true that we're working on being good and using the grace that God gives us. But it's also true that oftentimes the grace comes from outside of us. I'll take myself as an example here. I'm a Catholic, but it was my parents who chose to bring me into the church as a baby. I pray, but it was my father who taught me and encouraged me to pray as a small child. I've never intentionally missed Mass without a good reason in my entire life. But it was my parents who took me to Mass every weekend growing up, even on vacation. They also taught me about duty and fulfilling obligations. I decided to enter religious life and to become a priest. But I had lots of encouragement and support both inside and outside of the order. In fact, it wasn't until after I was ordained that I found out about all these people who had been praying for me over the years. And when I learned this, I thought, oh, that's how I made it through seminary. All these good people were praying for me. It solved one of those puzzles in my life, like, how did I get through that? And of course, to become a priest, what did I do? I knelt down in front of a bishop, and he put his hands on my head, and then he said a big long prayer. I let him do it, but he and the Holy Spirit did the heavy lifting. So if I were to say that I was a self-made Catholic or Dominican or priest, that would be an act of pride because it would be a big fat lie. And it's true for you as well. I'm sure your soul has at least some good things going on in it, and I hope you've been working hard to improve your relationship with Jesus. But all of that, even the desire to be better, is a gift of grace. As St. Paul says in his letter to the Philippians, God works in us to work and to desire. The third type of pride is thinking that God caused our good qualities, but we merited that grace. And this can be manifested in our view of prayer and spiritual growth. If we think that our growth in the spiritual life is primarily the result of the effort that we have put into it, well, then we're on the wrong track. But again, like, what does this look like? I think one manifestation is when we think that there's a strict linear relationship between effort and growth, like in sports. In sports, growth is directly connected to the time spent practicing and the effort put in and the focus on improvement. If you hit the gym 4 times a week, you will get a lot stronger. If you only go once, you're not going to get that much stronger. But prayer doesn't work the same way. Time, effort, focus are important, but just because you double the number of rosaries you say, that doesn't mean you're automatically going to double the amount of grace that you're getting. And oftentimes, growth happens when actually we've given up on ourselves, because that's the time when we really become open to God and we trust in His grace and His goodness to change us. In many people's lives, the moments of the most profound grace and conversion are precisely when they give up on themselves and turn to God, not with effort, but with simple desperation. We normally call this hitting rock bottom. But my favorite definition of rock bottom is that it's just where you are when you decide to stop digging. The famous singer and songwriter Eric Clapton struggled with alcohol and drug addiction for years, along with suicidal thoughts, until one night he got down on his knees and prayed, and he asked God to deliver him, and he never drank again. It's not the amount of prayer that counts. It's the amount of God's mercy and our openness to it that counts. But even our openness is a grace. The fourth type of pride, and the worst, is thinking that God has gratuitously given us our good qualities,
and hoping that others

don't get that same grace so that we can look down on them. This is disdain, and it's very dangerous, but it's not the same as condemnation. It's not the same thing as saying that somebody is doing something that is objectively wrong. Just read the scriptures, and you will see the judges and the prophets and the apostles and Jesus himself telling people what they are doing is wrong. What I'm talking about is looking down on others and forgetting that any goodness we have is a gift. And instead, we not only look down on others, but we enjoy our superiority. This is oftentimes the pride we see in the Gospels that is manifested in the chief priests and the scribes and the Pharisees. And it is the thing we must be especially on guard against. Certain things get trapped in the soul in really unhealthy ways. This is why loving people can be so healing for them, because it shows them that they are, in fact, lovable. There is a lot of talk these days about mental health issues. In this talk, I want to discuss about two ways that pride either causes or exacerbates mental health issues. What I'm going to say here is the result of conversations with a number of different people who have confided in me over the years about their most difficult struggles. In talking with them and trying to help them, I've been able to see how certain things get trapped in the soul in really unhealthy ways. And so I offer this to you for either your own benefit or for those you love. The first topic I want to look at is the issue of pride and self-hatred. Now, at first glance, these two seem totally opposed to each other. Pride is thinking that we are better than we actually are, and self-hatred is thinking that we're worse. So common sense would say that if you're struggling with one, you shouldn't actually be struggling with the other at the same time. But what I found is that this isn't true. Pride and self-hatred are really fraternal twins. They look different, but they're a package deal. Here's how this works. First, begin with a person who doesn't like something about themselves, which is pretty much everybody. And this could be anything that they don't like. Let's say I don't like my weight, or my looks, or my addiction, or that I'm attracted to the same sex, or I'm lonely, or the fact that I can't deal with problems by myself that other people seem to cope with just fine. I've seen all of these things trip people up, which means anybody can fall into this trap. And the next step is that not liking some particular quality turns into not liking the person. Instead of me saying, I don't like this about myself, or I don't like that about myself, I begin to say, I don't like myself, or even, I don't love myself. Anyone can experience this, but what oftentimes kicks it into high gear is being abused or mistreated or unloved by another person. And that causes this to change from, I don't like X about myself, to I don't like myself. And this is because maliciously hurting someone communicates to them through actions that they are not worthy of love. Side note, this is why loving people can be so healing for them, because it shows them that they are in fact lovable. Step three happens when I realize that I don't like myself and perhaps don't even love myself, and I don't want to stay in this mental space because it's not a happy place to be. In step four, I try to fix the problem, and it doesn't work. So maybe I try and kick my addiction, but I can't. I still want it, whatever it is. Step five is where the pride comes in, and then decide that I'm going to deal with the problem by ignoring it and pretending that it isn't a problem anymore, and I don't feel that, and I've overcome that. This isn't an issue. That's pride. It's denying our reality. Step six occurs when my prideful image of myself runs into the brick wall of reality, and I discover that, in fact, my problem has not gone away. Step seven is where I hate myself for not being the person I thought in my mind that I should be and I was. Hating myself isn't pleasant, so I decide to fix things. I decide to get out of this bad mental space. In step eight, I once again create a prideful image of myself, of who I am or who I should be, and the whole process starts over again. It's like this horrible pendulum that just swings back and forth between pride and self-hatred, each one in response to the other. Now, this cycle can be broken, and having faith that God loves us, poor sinners that we are,
is a key part of that. Because once we know that God knows how

bad things are and still loves us completely, it allows us to stop pretending that we're something which we aren't. We can face that interior reality and still love ourselves because we know that God has already done it. And if he has done it, well, then it must be okay. St. Paul says in his letter to the Romans, "For Christ, while we were still helpless, yet died at the appointed time for the ungodly. Indeed, only with difficulty does one die for a just person, though perhaps for a good person, one might even find the courage to die. But God approves his love for us in that while we were still sinners, Christ died for us." Now I want to explore the connection between pride and the desire for control. Control is one of the things we often think we have and one of the things we desperately want to have, but also the thing that we usually don't have. Now, there are many reasons we might want control or the illusion of control, but in this talk, I want to look at how the desire for control is rooted in experiences of deep hurt. A couple years ago, I read a book by an investigative journalist named Johann Hari, who had struggled with depression for many years. And so he explored this topic and wrote a book on it called Lost Connections, Uncovering the Real Causes of Depression and the Unexpected Solutions. One of the things about Johann Hari is that he was physically abused as a child, and his reaction to it led to a kind of intellectual puzzle. He wondered why he blamed himself for the abuse. Why is it that he put the blame on himself and not on the person who had done these terrible things to him? This was something he couldn't quite figure out. But blaming himself so that the abuse became his fault looked like a good thing to him. Why? Because that meant he could fix it, and he didn't have to live in a world where those terrible things happen and there's nothing he could do about it. That was too terrifying, and it was actually easier just to blame himself for what he experienced than to realize how little control he actually had. So how do we deal with the hurts in our lives and trust in God even when bad things happen? And I think the real answer to this comes from the life of Jesus himself. He shows us on the cross how to trust God while he's going through his most intense suffering. And it was on the cross that Jesus decided not to use his divine power. And this makes him different than the two thieves who are crucified on the other side of him. The best they can do in that situation is to accept their fate. There's nothing they can do about it. They're being crucified. They're going to die. That's it. But Jesus is not in the same position because he's God, which means at any moment, he can blink his eyes and the cross can disappear. His wounds can be healed. The pain will go away and he can inflict punishment on his enemies. And he chooses not to do that. He chooses to stay in the midst of the suffering. And in that suffering, Jesus knew the love that the Father had for him and how his suffering on earth would be used for his glory and also for the salvation of his friends whom he loved. How we imitate that in our own lives, I think, is often manifested in obedience to God and also obedience to those that God has entrusted with our care. So one of the things I think about as a religious is my assignments. You know, I take a vow of obedience as a Dominican, and part of what that means is I go where I'm assigned to go and I do the work that's given for me to do. I can make requests, but like the army, at the end of the day, you go where you're told. And I have found that obedience is one of the things that gives me a lot of freedom in life. And it counteracts this pride and this illusion of control. Because at the end of the day, I know and I believe that God is in charge. And where my superior puts me is where I'm supposed to be. And that gives a lot of freedom because I don't have to ask the question, gosh, is this where I'm supposed to be? Is this what I'm supposed to do? Instead, I get to ask the question, all right, Lord, you've put me here. What is it that you want me to do? And what is the grace that you want to give me? St. Teresa of Avila said, "May today there be peace within you. May you trust God that you are exactly where you are meant to be. May you not forget the infinite possibilities that are born of faith. May you use those gifts that you have received and pass on the love that has been given to you.

0: 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Let this presence settle into your bones and allow your soul the freedom to sing, to dance, to praise, and to love. It is there for each and every one of us.
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8: I remember when I used to play as a kid doing some processions. Instead of playing like soccer or playing with something else, I just wanted to do processions.
9: No one has greater love than this, to lay down one's life for one's friends.
8: One day I was with my family in Mexico for a vacation from the seminary. And my mom and my dad called me and said, you know, we need to talk. They said, well, we need to tell you something that nobody knows. And it's something that we don't know how to handle. We cannot

you know, keep that secret anymore with us. My father always wanted to have, instead of having four girls, he wanted to have the other way, four guys and probably one girl. My father told my mom, you know what, I don't want you to have this kid, this baby. So, which my mom was surprised because she loved to have kids. My dad mentioned it to me just like kind of right away because he didn't know how to say it. That they tried to perform an abortion. They went to a hospital to perform the abortion, but the first time didn't work. My dad says, okay, let's go again. They went and my mom tried it again to do it and didn't work. So the third time, my mom said, I'm not gonna do it anymore. So in the month of August, I was born and you know, by their surprise, it was a boy. And my father was extremely happy. My mom, not long time ago, she told me that she took me every day to church and she placed me in front of the statue of Sacred Heart of Jesus and was a prayer of that all the time. Here's my son, it's yours. At the end of high school, when I thought more deeply in entering to the seminary, and it's when I think I met Father Moises. They brought the Blessed Sacrament in a monstrance, and he brought the Blessed Sacrament and said, we have, or you guys had the chapel next to you all the time, but it seems like that you didn't visit Jesus very much, but now Jesus is coming to visit you. And when I saw the Eucharist, it was something that I kind of clicked, you know, it was like, I know you. I talked to Father Moises and I said, well, I have this thing going on. I think I am called to the priesthood, but I don't know if it's the right thing, or I don't know how to answer those questions that I have. And he said, well, let's take a look on this and let's see if I can help you. So in the year 2000, I entered the seminary. And then after 2 years, my mom got very, very sick, so I left the seminary. It was a very, very difficult decision in the sense of I had to let go of the seminary, something that it was my life at that point. The doctors found that my mom had a tumor on her head, and the doctors just, you know, they said, well, the prognosis, I think is how you say it, is just probably 6 months. Pope John Paul II went to Mexico to canonize Saint Juan Diego. But you know, I was praying so hard that Saint Juan Diego would perform a miracle that day. We were just standing on the edge of the street, just waiting for Pope John Paul II to pass by in the Pope Mobile. All of a sudden, he turned his face where my mom and I were standing, and he kind of extended his hand, and he gave a blessing. And it was just 1 second, probably, just 1 second from that time, my mom got better. Days later, we took her to the hospital to, you know, to make more tests, and the tumor disappeared. One thing that I'm sure of is that it was God performing something, doing something. And then from that point, I was like, I was so happy, but something was missing. And I think it was just the fact that I wasn't in the seminary. Day before of my ordination, when everybody was setting up and everybody was so excited for the next day and getting ready and rehearsals and music practice and everything. A doubt came.

the day, Pope Leo has spent in the Italian city of Rimini, meeting with the sick, those with disabilities, the poor, those who are receiving assistance from the local Caritas, the humanitarian branch of the church, as well as meeting with people that are participating in this Rimini meeting for friendship among peoples. Just prior to the Mass, Pope Leo was meeting with people who receive assistance from Caritas in the Rimini Cathedral, and he spoke to them, reminding them of God's love for them. He said that the cathedral is where they are most at home, because Jesus welcomed the sick, the poor, and those with disabilities at the center to heal them and restore them to a life worthy of their dignity. And just as Jesus welcomed all people, Pope Leo encouraged everyone, not just those present in the cathedral, but all of us, to follow Christ's example. And we are called to let Jesus heal us, forgive us, and transform us. And after that, we are called to walk together in his church, that is the community he created to bring the gospel to everyone.

And as we see the images of the port square where Pope Leo will be celebrating Holy Mass, we also think back to his message to the participants of the 47th meeting for friendship among peoples that took place earlier this afternoon at the Rimini Exhibition Center. The Pope made a visit to this week-long event, which is organized annually by the Communion and Liberation Movement every year at the end of August. And in his remarks, the Pope encouraged those present in their faith and urged them to learn from Jesus' example of promoting peace in times of conflict and injustice.

and we begin to hear the opening hymn, which is Church of God, as we see the number of concelebrating priests in Port Square Rimini,

0: Fratelli e sorelle, l'amore di Dio,
1: brothers and sisters, the love of God, the breath of life that draws all things together and moves all things, gathers us on the Lord's Day and invites us to the table of the Word and the Eucharist, calling us to conversion. Let us acknowledge that we are sinners and confidently call upon God's mercy. Lord, the way that leads us back to the Father, Kyrie eleison. Christ, the truth that enlightens the peoples, Christe eleison. Lord, the life that renews the world, Kyrie eleison.
0: Dio onnipotente, abbia misericordia di noi, perdoni i nostri peccati, ci conduca alla vita eterna.

0: Preghiamo.
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0: Padre, fonte di sapienza, che sulla solida
1: O Father, source of wisdom, you have made the solid faith of the Apostle Peter the foundation of your church. Grant that all who recognize Jesus of Nazareth as the Son of the living God may become living stones for the building of your kingdom. Through our Lord Jesus Christ, your Son, who is God and lives and reigns with you in the unity of the Holy Spirit, forever and ever. The first reading is taken from the book of the prophet Isaiah, chapter 22, verses 19 to 23.
2: Dal libro del profeta Isaia. Così dice il Signore a Sebna, maggiordomo del palazzo. Ti toglierò la carica.
1: Thus says the Lord to Shebna, master of the palace. I will thrust you from your office and pull you down from your station. On that day I will summon my servant Eliakim, son of Hilkiah. I will clothe him with your robe and gird him with your sash, and give over to him your authority. He shall be a father to the inhabitants of Jerusalem and to the house of Judah. I will place the key of the house of David on Eliakim's shoulder. When he opens, no one shall shut. When he shuts, no one shall open. I will fix him like a peg in a sure spot, to be a place of honor for his family. The word of the Lord. The response is taken from Psalm 138. Lord, your love is eternal. Do not forsake the work of your hands.

0: non è questo. Dalla lettera di San Paolo Apostolo ai Romani. O profondità della ricchezza.
1: A reading from the letter of St. Paul to the Romans. Oh, the depth of the riches and wisdom and knowledge of God! How inscrutable are his judgments and how unsearchable his ways! For who has known the mind of the Lord, or who has been his counselor? Or who has given the Lord anything that he may be repaid? For from him, and through him, and for him are all things. To him be glory forever.
0: Amen. Parola di Dio.
1: The word of the Lord.

0: Dal Vangelo secondo
1: A reading from the Holy Gospel according to Matthew. And the Gospel is taken from Matthew chapter 16, verses 13 to 20.

0: In quel tempo Gesù, giunto nella regione di Cesarea di Filippo, domandò ai suoi discepoli, la gente.
1: Jesus went to the region of Caesarea Philippi and asked his disciples, who do people say that the Son of Man is? They replied, some say John the Baptist, others Elijah, still others Jeremiah, or one of the prophets. He said to them, but who do you say that I am? Simon Peter said in reply, you are the Christ, the Son of the living God. Jesus said to him in reply, blessed are you, Simon, son of Jonah, for flesh and blood has not revealed this to you, but my heavenly Father.
0: E io a te dico, tu sei Pietro, e su questa pietra edificherò.
1: And so I say to you, you are Peter, and upon this rock I will build my church, and the gates of the netherworld shall not prevail against it. I will give you the keys to the kingdom of heaven. Whatever you bind on earth shall be bound in heaven, and whatever you loose on earth shall be loosed in heaven. Then he strictly ordered his disciples to tell no one that he was the Christ. The Gospel of the Lord.

0: Now we will hear the Holy Father's homily.
1: Cari fratelli e sorelle, sono molto felice di presiedere questa Eucaristia.
0: Dear brothers and sisters, I am very happy to preside at this Eucharist with you and for you, the Church in Rimini.
1: Lo faccio al culmine di una giornata intensa.
0: I do so at the culmination of an intense day, during which I visited the Republic of San Marino and the meeting for friendship among peoples. Now, as we enter the Lord's Day, it is time to celebrate the mystery that gives meaning to everything and is the summit and source of all our pastoral activity.
1: Gesù domanda ai discepoli.
0: In the Gospel we have heard, Jesus asks the disciples, "But who do you say that I am?" Peter answers on behalf of them all, "You are the Christ, the Son of the living God." We too, after 2,000 years, are called to renew this same profession of faith. We are here because we believe that Jesus is the Messiah, the eternal Son of the Father, consecrated and sent into the world to serve and to give his life as a ransom for many. Yes, dear brothers and sisters, in Peter's words we recognize the truth that fills us with joy and hope. And we find the way that leads to life, the way of God who places himself at the service of humanity, of the Master who stoops to wash the feet of his disciples, of the Shepherd who sacrifices himself for his flock. It is in this light that we have understood Jesus' gesture of handing the keys to Peter, because in the Church, at every level, authority is service. The Pope, the bishops, priests, and deacons are called first of all to live it in this way, and the whole people of God is called to join them, each according to his or her particular vocation. Among you, this was very well witnessed by the servant of God, Father Oreste Benzi. Who said, "Our vocation consists in allowing ourselves to be conformed to Christ, who is poor, to Christ who is servant, to Christ who atones for the sin of the world, to Christ the God-man made flesh, who lives among us in a form of direct sharing that begins with the least."
1: Nella Chiesa, infatti, la missione di legare e di sciogliere.
0: Indeed, in the Church, the mission of binding and loosing, while on the one hand concerns the role of those who, in the name of the Lord, are called to exercise authority, on the other, describes a style and a task that involves every baptized person to embrace, bring together, welcome, liberate, forgive, and set free anyone who is held captive by sin and its consequences, making ourselves upright and wise stewards of the gifts that God entrusts to us, so that everything may contribute in charity to the good of all.
1: Nella prima lettura, il profeta Isaia ci ha parlato di Sebna.
0: In the first reading, the prophet Isaiah spoke to us of Shebna, an official to whom King Hezekiah had entrusted a great project of religious, moral, and social renewal in Jerusalem and the kingdom of Judah. Because of ambition and greed, however, this powerful man had begun to abuse the authority entrusted to him, accumulating wealth for himself and for his circle of friends and relatives, and lording it over the people. He had forgotten that the most important thing in the undertaking to which his Lord had called him was not financial resources or power, but the possibility through them of promoting a work of renewal for the good of the entire community. For this reason, he was removed from office, and his mission was entrusted to Eliakim, an honest man, free from outside influence, firm in his integrity like a peg driven into the wall, in the words of the prophet. The message is clear. Everything we are and everything we have is a gift from God, entrusted to us so that, in His hands, we may be for one another instruments of salvation and justice, beginning with the places and the people with whom we live and work each day, and reaching out with a generous and open heart to the whole world. In the second reading, St. Paul speaks to us of God's designs and says that they are inscrutable, not because of the complexity of His reasoning, but because of the disarming immensity of His love, which surpasses all our capacity and expectations. For from Him, and through Him, and for Him are all things, says the Apostle. God is simple, because He is pure charity. And He also calls us to love with a heart like His, conforming our ways

0: to His ways and our thoughts to His thoughts.
1: Questi valori di onestà, di gratuità, di benevolenza sono notoriamente
0: These values of honesty, generosity, and goodwill are well known to be dear to the people of Romagna. Straightforward and cheerful by nature, hardworking and supportive of one another.
1: Ne sono testimoni I numerosi esempi di santi e beati.
0: Numerous examples of saints and blesseds who were born here bear witness to this, practicing charity and living the gospel, at times even to the point of martyrdom. This is also evident in the commitment that continues to flourish in the various ecclesial communities, in parishes, families, Catholic Action, the different movements and associations, and in works of assistance and Christian formation. It is certainly also because of this richness, as well as the natural and artistic beauty of the Adriatic coast and the inland areas, that so many people from throughout Italy and the world come here each year for their holidays. And in this regard, I would like to encourage you to continue your efforts to make this area welcoming, not only as a place of rest and recreation, but also as a place for the spirit. St. John Paul II, when he visited here many years ago, speaking of this vocation, emphasized that resting does not mean separating ourselves from ourselves. Rather, he said, resting means encountering ourselves and becoming reconciled with our innermost selves.
1: Il mondo in cui viviamo offre tante forme di svago.
0: The world in which we live offers many forms of entertainment, some of which, however, lead more to distraction and ruin than to a true return to oneself, leaving emptiness in the heart. Some call them escape, as though ordinary life were a prison from which to flee. But we know that the truest place in which to find rest, in which to encounter God, so that we may truly encounter one another, is not outside, amid the chaos, but within us, in the depths of the soul. As a Christian community, therefore, we are called in a special way to cultivate this experience and to share it through personal openness and hospitality and through welcoming structures, through care for our churches and the atmosphere of recollection within them, and through readiness to help and to show charity. This should be extended both to those seeking a well-deserved time of rest after a year of work, and those who, wounded in body and spirit, ask for shelter, food, and assistance far from their own homeland. Your bishop, in a letter to the diocese, wrote, prayer, unity, listening, courage, simplicity, gratitude, beauty, seek to point to attitudes that are always present in every fragment of life.
1: Cari fratelli e sorelle, mentre ripropongo a tutti voi,
0: dear brothers and sisters, as I renew this important invitation to all of you for your reflection and commitment, I thank you once again for your welcome and for your participation, full of faith and joy, and I entrust you to the intercession of Mary Most Holy, Saint Gaudentius, and your patron saints.

0: continue to reflect on Pope Leo's words, calling us to be welcoming and to find the place of rest in the true place that gives us consolation and rest, that is God.
1: Credo in un solo Dio,
0: I join in saying the Nicene Creed.

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1: brothers and sisters, to the Lord who is faithful forever and never abandons what He has created in love, let us turn with serene confidence in our prayers. 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
1: Remember the visitors who find in our land a time of rest, and those who work in the maritime and tourism sectors. May they be guided by the gospel spirit of hospitality, so as to help everyone find true refreshment, also in spirit.

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1: Remember us gathered here. 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

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And now we listen to the offertory hymn, Where There Is Love.

0: Pray, brothers and sisters, that the sacrifice of the Church in this moment of rest that renews her strength on her journey towards our heavenly homeland may be acceptable to God, the Almighty Father. May the Lord receive the sacrifice from your hands for the praise and glory of His name, for our good and good of all His holy Church. O Lord, who have gained for yourself a multitude of children through the one perfect sacrifice of Christ, grant us in your Church the gift of unity and peace through Christ our Lord.
1: Il Signore sia con voi.
0: And with your spirit.
1: In alto I nostri cuori.
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0: Ecco l'agnello di Dio, ecco colui che toglie i peccati del mondo. 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
1: Lord, I'm not worthy that you should enter under my roof, but only say the word, and my soul shall be healed.

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My Jesus, I believe that you are present in the Most Holy Sacrament. 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

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And we listen to the hymn, "You are Lord, the Bread."

0: Preghiamo.
1: Let us pray. 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

0: And now we hear a greeting
1: Padre Santo,
0: from the Most Reverend Bishop Niccolò Anselmi, Bishop of Rimini, who says, Holy Father, thank you for coming to visit us. Thank you for this Eucharistic celebration. We are truly happy for this visit.
1: Come lei stesso ha ricordato,
0: 44 years ago, in this very place, St. John Paul II celebrated Holy Mass, as we have done today. It was August 29th, 1982. Your Holiness, your coming among us has helped us to be together, to be united in the harmony that makes the beauty of God visible. We prepared ourselves in prayer, in silence, in listening to the Word of God and the Sacrament of Reconciliation. Last night, the young people had a beautiful moment of prayer.
1: Mi permetto di dire che ci siamo impegnati.
0: Allow me to say that we made every effort, worked hard, we sweat, but we also enjoyed ourselves in organizing these moments. We are certain that many of us have felt the pressure of Jesus today in our own lives and in this history. This is the most beautiful reward. The seeds sown in these days will bear fruit.
1: La celebrazione dell'Eucaristia ha reso visibile.
0: The celebration of the Eucharist has made visible an image of the magnificent humanity created by God and united in Christ. This assembly makes us think of 8 billion people, brothers and sisters, members of one single family. Every summer, Rimini and the entire Romagna coast have the opportunity to welcome several million tourists from all over the world, a true opportunity for encounter, dialogue, and peace. Your visit has given us a great gift, Your Holiness, a great and unforgettable grace. Thank you for the chalice you gave us, which we have already used today,
1: che già oggi abbiamo usato durante la Santa Messa
0: during Holy Mass to receive the most precious blood of our Lord Jesus Christ.
1: A questo punto permette anche a
0: noi. At this point, allow us also to give you something.
1: Il primo regalo che a nome di tutta la diocesi vorrei fare.
0: The first gift I would like to offer you on behalf of the entire diocese is the gift of our closeness in prayer. In the Acts of the Apostles, chapter 8, we read that when Peter was in prison, the whole Christian community raised prayers for him. In the coming months, we will pray more intensely for the Pope's intentions, especially for peace in the Holy Land, in Ukraine, Iran, in Africa, and throughout the world.
1: Secondo regalo. Il secondo dono che desideriamo.
0: The second gift we wish to offer you consists of 2 concrete initiatives that we will carry forward following your visit, one for in Rimini and one beyond Rimini. In the Pope's name, we will fund the installation of an artificial turf football pitch for our brothers who are prisoners at the local prison. And we will also contribute to the project of the Italian Bishops' Conference to establish a hospital or an important medical facility in Gaza. We will do this. A third commitment we wish to undertake concerns welcoming foreign brothers and sisters into our area. Many of them are looking for a home, and it is difficult to find one. Romagna is home to many companies of national and international renown in tourism and hospitality, craftsmanship and industry, as well as the trade fair and congress sectors.
1: In esse, lavorano, fratelli e sorelle nati
0: brothers and sisters born in other countries work in them and have been happily welcomed among us. They come from Africa, Bangladesh, Pakistan, from places of war. They are Syrians and Congolese, Colombians. Italian children and adolescents grow up together at school with young people from all over the world. And we want to accompany them.
1: La nostra diocesi, anche grazie agli istituti religiosi,
0: our diocese, thanks also to the religious communities and different religious movements, have contacts in Zimbabwe, Venezuela, Albania, Colombia, Brazil, Mexico, Paraguay, Mozambique, the Philippines, Indonesia, and many other countries. We want to continue to maintain a broad and generous outlook, also because as we travel southward, the waters of the Adriatic reach the shores of Lampedusa, Libya, Lebanon, Palestine, the Balkan countries, and Morocco. Our sea must be a vehicle of love and fraternity.
1: Nel paragrafo basta. Nel paragrafo 226,
0: in paragraph 226 of the encyclical Magnifica Humanitas, you invited us to look with confidence to the United Nations as a table around which all peoples and nations sit, a place where a new world can be built. We will also pray with hope for the United Nations. At this point, I feel I must thank the many people who became involved in preparing for this day. The municipal administration, the institutions, the volunteers. These are the people with the white and red shirts. This fantastic orchestra with 120 children, young people,

0: 650 choir members of the choir coming from all over the parishes of this diocese, the many professionals, the law enforcement agencies, the technicians, the staff of the Diocesan Curia, the committee for the Pope's visit, those who prayed, and so many others. Thank you to all of you from my heart. And a special word of thanks also to the benefactors who secretly and to the extent they were able contributed to this effort. The Lord, who sees what is done in secret, will reward them. Thank you to our brother cardinals, priests, bishops, deacons. Thanks to the Diocese of San Marino, Montefeltro, and its bishop, to the organizers of the meeting, and to the staff of the Holy See, with whom we prepared this unforgettable day. On this altar, we wanted to place the miraculous image of Our Lady of Mercy. Today is the feast day of Mary the Queen, who 175 years ago, for several months here in Rimini, moved her eyes in the presence of many witnesses, first looking downward and then towards heaven. The Magnificat is Our Lady's song of joy. This evening, we too are happy. We will sing together this song. Together with her and with God's help, we wish to build a civilization of love and resist the culture of power. Holy Father, bless us all, the young people, parents, teachers, our schools, the university. We all are in need of feeling the love of God and the presence of Jesus. In this moment, in a month's time, we will come to visit you in Rome at a Wednesday audience. I would like to conclude to express the desire that you expressed from your first homily as pontiff. I want to reduce so God can be seen. I want that God will be seen.
1: Perché a nessuno manchi l'opportunità di conoscerlo e amarlo.
0: I want that all will be able to have the opportunity to see God.
1: Forever and ever. Amen.

And now we see the Holy Father and the Bishop of Rimini showing the chalice as a gift of the Holy Father to the bishop and the people of Rimini.

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Blessed be the name of the Lord. Our help is in the name of the Lord.

hear this beautiful music as Pope Leo takes a moment to pray in front of the miraculous image of Our Lady of Mercy, the patroness of Rimini.

0: When Peter first encountered Jesus, he said, "Get away from me, Lord, I'm a sinful man." He saw himself as unworthy, unstable, and weak. Jesus gave him a new name. He took Peter on a long journey from Galilee to Caesarea Philippi.
1: Jay Mango, OP, and Father Ignatius John Schweitzer, OP, about their book, How to Be His, a 33-day dedication to our Eucharistic Jesus, published by Sophia Press and available through the EWTN Religious Catalog. Seems like sometimes in the church, the idea of Eucharistic adoration seems a little static, a little me and Jesus, but you don't see it that way.
2: Correct. I mean, I think we've lost often the sense of the sacred, mm-hmm. and that there are sacred places, sacred times, sacred beings. Mm-hmm. And so, you know, the Eucharist, the Lord Jesus himself, body, blood, soul, and divinity, brings us to the holy, holy, holies. And that does help us then to come to the one thing necessary, but then also to go out from there and then, you know, treat others better and recognize others in the image of God.
1: The book is How to Be His, a 33-day dedication to our Eucharistic Jesus. This has been a Bookmark Brief. Thanks for stopping by. We shall catch you next time.
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0: This is EWTN Daily Saint, where each story reminds us that holiness is possible in every age. Saint John Kemble was born in Hertfordshire, England, in 1599 to a devout Catholic family who chose not to join the Church of England. A gentle-hearted man, John became a priest in 1652. For more than 50 years, he ministered quietly to Catholics who were forced to practice their faith in secret in the border counties around England and Wales. In 1678, during a time of intense persecution of Catholics, a fabricated conspiracy to kill the king caused Catholic clergy to undergo scrutiny. John was falsely charged with treason. In 1679, despite being found innocent of treason, he was condemned and executed for the crime of being a Catholic priest. He was canonized in 1970 as one of the 40 martyrs of England and Wales. May the life of St. John Kemble inspire you to grow closer to Christ today. St. John, pray for us. To sign up for the Daily Saint emails, please visit ewtn.com/dailysaint.
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10: 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The A-team is in place, ready to roll here. Pedro Quiles, our producer, Matt Kabinski handling phone screening, Ace McKay on social media. I'm Tom Price, along with Dr. David Anders.
4: Tom, how are you today?
10: I'm well. Are you staying cool, my friend?
4: Not really.
10: It's not a bit really. Of a challenge, isn't it?
4: It's rather hot down here.
10: Yeah, it is. So we're going to lead off with an email we received from Richard in Florida. Dr. Anders, my wife, who is a practicing Catholic, continues to practice transcendental meditation. She finds it calming. What is the church's policy regarding this? My understanding is that it's not something to be doing, and as such, is it a sin? Could it be a sin? Thank you, Richard and Florida.

0: Florida?
1: Yeah, thanks. I really appreciate the question. So the church actually did publish a document on the use of meditative techniques in prayer, techniques that have been drawn from non-Christian or Eastern religious traditions.
0: Okay.
1: It was published in 1989. It was called Some Aspects of Christian Meditation. And I recommend that you read it. It was authored by Cardinal Ratzinger, who later became Pope Benedict. And I'm going to sort of summarize it for you, okay? The text draws a distinction between the sort of the religious or metaphysical claims that might lie behind a particular practice, and then the alleged psychological benefits that might derive from it.
0: Okay.
1: And, you know, sometimes these kinds of practices and techniques are taken out of their, say, Eastern religious context and employed in a clinical or therapeutic setting, kind of devoid of doctrinal explanation. And the church declines to address whether that's good or bad. So it just says we're taking the psychological part off the table.

0: We're only interested in the question of to what extent these techniques used in a religious context may or may not interfere with a Catholic's relationship with God. And the basic takeaway is that in Catholic spirituality, one is in relationship with a person, right? That prayer is ultimately a dialogical activity.
1: Yes.
0: You know, I and thou, as Martin Buber, the Jewish philosopher, put it. It's an I-thou relationship, right? And some of these techniques, and I'm not just singling out TM, presuppose sort of a different ontology, a different metaphysical order of the universe, where the ultimate fact is not an I, not a thou, right? But an it or a thing or a nothing. And to the extent that one incorporated that view of the universe into one's Christian prayer, the document concludes would be a sort of diminishment of the real underlying meaning of Christian prayer. So it's fairly nuanced. It doesn't say that there's never a place or a time when Christians might learn something from another religious tradition regarding meditative or contemplative techniques or something else. It doesn't foreclose that possibility, but it does identify some specific dangers and say these are the things you have to be on the lookout for. So if you want more information, go check out 1989, document from the Congregation for the Doctrine of the Faith, Some Aspects of Christian Meditation.
1: Very good, and thank you so much, Richard from Florida. Glad that you emailed us today. If you're ready now, let's go to the phones at 833-288-EWTN, kicking off today with Landon in Kansas City, watching us on YouTube. Hey, Landon, what's on your mind today?
2: Hey, guys. Thank you so much for taking my call. I was raised one this Pentecostal, and I'm going to be entering OCIA soon, largely in part due to this show, so I appreciate your all's work so much. And being raised in the oneness perspective, I'm still figuring out the Trinity, and I'm wondering how, when praying within the context of the Trinity, when and how I'm supposed to reference or call out to the different person, the Trinity.
0: Yeah, thanks. I really appreciate the question. So the short answer to the question is whenever and however you want to, right? I mean, Christ teaches us to pray to God the Father. That's the Lord's Prayer, our Father who art in heaven.
1: Right.
0: There is plenty in the Gospels of people petitioning Christ, right? Asking Jesus Christ, the person of Christ, for favors, for mercy, for positive regard. The Scriptures and Catholic tradition invoke the Holy Spirit. Come, Holy Spirit, fill the hearts of your faithful. And so all of these forms of address are appropriate, okay? Now, the mystery of the Trinity is that we are not tritheists. We do not believe that there are three gods. And unlike oneness Pentecostals, we don't think that Father, Son, and Holy Spirit are just names that apply to one singular concrete entity, right? So we don't have that view. This is sometimes called modalism. You know, God is not, he's not like water, steam, and ice, you know, three different modes of the one substance. It's not like that. That there is a distinction of persons in the Godhead, but what makes God unique and different from humans is that with a human being, you have a singular substance, one person, who also has one concrete nature, right? So I'm looking at Tom Price now. There's one thing there, there's one human being there, and there's one person there, Tom Price. With God, you have the one thing. You have the Godhead. It is a single entity. You know, there is one God. But you got three whos, Father, Son, and Spirit. And the only distinction between them is the distinction of relation. Paternity to filiation, filiation to paternity, spiration. That's the only distinction.
1: Sure.
0: In every other way you can conceive of them, they have one essence, one nature, one Godhead. And so it is perfectly legitimate to think about the Trinity as a unity and address it as such. O Holy Trinity, or just God, or Father, Son, and Spirit.
1: There you go. Landon, thanks so much for your call and for your kind words about the show. Hey, lines are open for you as well, 833-288-EWTN. 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
3: It's called the Communion here on EWTN. We are live on this Wednesday afternoon. 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What is this? This is a brand new book from EWTN Publishing, The Examination of Conscience of Moral Theology by Father Wojciech Giertych, drawing on St. Thomas Aquinas, St. John Paul the Great, St. Therese of Lisieux, the Second Vatican Council, and the Catechism of the Catholic Church. Father Giertych maps the rich relationship between philosophical ethics, theological ethics, and moral theology. He guides you through penetrating questions that get to the core of the subject, including, is it our responsibility to learn more in the direction of justice or mercy? And what about this one? Does Christian morality primarily concern sexual ethics or human liberty in general? This is a winner of a book, The Examination of Conscience of Moral Theology by Father Wojciech Giertych. 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Might be kind of tough to put in Father Wojciech Giertych if you're not accustomed to that. Anyway, it is EWTNRC.com. We'll get back to the phones in just a second here. This is a text just came in from Mitch in Billings, Montana. Mitch says, I'm curious if there is a way to better enlighten myself in the sense that when I pray to God, I can't help but imagine God the Son or Jesus. Is there a way to better focus in on God the Father?
4: Sure. Yeah, I really appreciate the question. So, yes, you understand it's perfectly fine to be thinking about God the Son. I mean, we come to the Father through the humanity of Christ. So that's a very, very, very legitimate thing for a Catholic to do.
3: Sure.
4: But I like to think of myself in communion with Christ as a member of Christ's body, sharing in Christ's filial relationship with the Father. So if you think about the scenes of the Gospels where Christ is praying to his Father, well, we're in him praying to the Father.
3: Yeah.
4: Right? So you just place yourself with Christ in those prayers to the Father. You share in the Son's relationship to the Father.
3: Okay. Appreciate that. Mitch, thanks for checking us out in Billings, Montana. Here's an email that came in from Pete who says, Dr. Anders, I've been unable to find a trustworthy single source to obtain a list of church-approved Marian apparitions, such as dates, countries, messages, etc., preferably sorted and approved by both the Vatican and or local bishops. Any suggestions would be sincerely appreciated. Thanks from Pete. What do you got?
4: The Ascension Press has a book called The Ultimate Guide to Marian Apparitions. How about that?
3: That's on the money.
4: Let's try that one.
3: Yeah. Well, there you go. Call to Communion here on EWTN. 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Question now from Kim Orff in Arizona. What does the devil gain when seeking to ruin souls?

0: What does the devil gain in
1: self-aggrandizement?
0: Ah,
1: right. I mean, you know that there are malicious people in the world.
0: Oh yeah.
1: Who enjoy feeling powerful, and willingly destroy others merely to experience the exercise of having their will done upon someone else. I have a son who's an MMA fighter. He's kind of sort of on probably on his way to retirement now, but he's been an MMA fighter and he still does competitive jiu-jitsu, and he basically doesn't lose at jiu-jitsu.
0: It's a young man's game.
1: Yeah. Well, actually, that's the thing. MMA is a young man's game. Jiu-jitsu you can do for a while.
0: Really?
1: Yeah.
0: Okay.
1: He's a good guy, and he's a fine, upstanding individual. But he tells me frequently, you just don't know how good it is to just take some other guy and completely crush him and submit him to your will where he can't move and he has to beg you for mercy. It's a good day when you can do that. You know, that's how he views his martial arts, you know. And he does that without malice, of course. He does that without malice. But that malicious sense of, you know, I'm going to have my will done upon you in spite of you to your own destruction. Ha ha. And that's how I get my jollies. I think ultimately that's Satan's motive. And hatred of God, because he wants to destroy what God loves.
0: Sad. Isn't it? It's sad.
1: Yeah, it is sad.
0: Yeah. Thanks so much for that question. Here's one now from Timothy in Louisville. On a recent episode, you made the point that just because the New Testament does not explicitly say men or women should receive the Eucharist, while we still understand Jesus did not want the Eucharist to be only for men, but also to include women. So is there a thought within the Catholic Church that extends that to the ordination of priests? We know that the Bible does not explicitly say women can be ordained too, but doesn't reason or prudence inform today's Catholics that just because it does not spell it out word for word in Scripture, we can use the same logic as the Eucharist being intended for both genders? Thanks for your insight, Timothy.
1: Yeah, I really appreciate the question. So I think you may have misunderstood the purpose of my comment. I raise that objection when people want to refute the idea that tradition has anything to say about Christian faith, that you should just go from the Bible alone. And I make the point that I usually have lots of arguments against sola scriptura, but one of them is that usually the people making that objection, the people who are advancing sola scriptura, the Bible alone, unwittingly acknowledge sacred tradition all the time. Like, it's impossible to do Christianity without at least implicitly acknowledging the authority of sacred tradition, not least of which would be your appeal to the Bible. Like, it's a very traditional thing to do, to appeal to the Bible. The Bible doesn't tell you to appeal to the Bible. There's nothing in sacred scripture that says appeal to the Bible. Go read the texts of the Old Testament. Like, everyone, not one of them presents itself as scripture, as an inspired text to sort of be a doctrinal basis of a gathered community. Not one, right? And nothing in the New Testament points to itself in that way. So even to have the concept of a canon, here's a list of authoritative books, requires you to get outside the canon. You have to get outside the Bible to have that. You've got to have the concept, this is our authoritative book handed to you by tradition. That's why every Protestant kid believes the Bible. I mean, I grew up believing the Bible. Why? Because my parents said, here's the Word of God. Not because the text said it. My parents said it. My pastor said it. My tradition said it. Right? That's just how you come to know the text. And Protestantism and sola scriptura churches are filled with this kind of thing. And one of the illustrations that I've given is every Protestant church I know that has communion administers it to women. The Bible doesn't say to do that. How do they know to do that? Well, tradition, right?
0: Sure, sure.
1: Now, how do we know that Christ reserved ordination to men only? Tradition. So the point of my argument wasn't that I'm making an inference from the Bible. The point of the argument was I'm not making an inference from the Bible. I'm deriving my knowledge of the right thing to do not from Scripture, but from sacred tradition.
0: Yes, indeed. And Timothy in Louisville, thank you so much for your email. By the way, if you'd like to send us an email for a future show, we'd love to get it, hopefully get to it on the radio. And that address is ctc@ewtn.com, ctc@ewtn.com. Calls are coming in right now. 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
1: Tom, we got an awesome text message here. Can we do this text message?
0: I'm ready.
1: The next one up?
0: Yep. Dr. Anders, this is from an anonymous person. Dr. Anders, does the Catholic Church need to be saved by Jesus from itself?
1: Yes! Yes, yes, yes, yes, yes, yes, yes, yes, and twice on Sundays. Yes, absolutely. My favorite question of the day. The church absolutely has to be saved from itself by Christ. Without Christ, we are the biggest bunch of nincompoops you have ever seen on the planet, right? We are a worthless bunch of idiots without Jesus. Yes, the human aspect of the church is a mess, is a mess. I'll say it again. It's a mess. I had a canon lawyer tell me one time, you need to be a special sort of person to be a canon lawyer. And I thought, oh, maybe you have to be logical. You have to... No, she's... No, no, no, no, no. You have to be the sort of person who isn't afraid to look under Peter's rock.
0: Ooh.
1: And I thought, yeah, because they spend their life mucking around in the nastiest part of the Catholic universe. They see the worst stuff, right?
2: Sure.
1: Yeah, absolutely. The church has to be saved from itself by Christ.
0: There you go.
1: Great question.
0: Well, thanks so much for it. Here's a text that also just came in. Dr. Anders, did you consider orthodoxy when you were converting to Catholicism?
1: Yeah, briefly, a little bit. Here's why I didn't become orthodox. So I had one just very, very sort of practical, not terribly theoretical reason. I live in the West. I live in the West. And the Latin Church is my patrimony. So I grew up Protestant. You know, Orthodox people will often criticize Protestantism for being too Catholic. It's a common trope among Orthodoxy that Protestants won't really understand the faith until they get rid of their Catholicism, right? And Protestants, of course, bristle at that. We're not Catholics. And they're like, you got a lot more Catholic in you than you think you do. That's the Orthodox view of Protestantism. And what the Orthodox view is a kind of a dig, sort of an insult, I embrace, right? Like my Protestantism, I came to Catholicism by studying the roots of the Protestant tradition and learning how Catholic my Protestant forefathers were. I mean, I did my doctoral dissertation on Calvin, and after I wrote it, one of the things I realized is that the Presbyterian church that I grew up in would never have allowed Calvin to preach. They quoted him all the time, but when I actually learned what he was about, he was as different from modern evangelicalism as he was from ancient Catholicism, right? I mean, he was a much, much, much closer to the Catholic tradition. And so I even as a Protestant, I felt this profound attachment to the Occidental world, to the Western tradition, to the great writers and art and culture and values of the Western world. I think the West has done some bad things, but I think it's just made tremendous gifts to human history as well. And I'm not ashamed of that. And I'm becoming Catholic, it's like connected to me, to my family tree in a way, you know. And that's my perspective as a Westerner, to be sure.
0: Yeah.
1: But it wasn't insignificant. And I thought, you know, given a kind of sort of loose Orthodox ecclesiology, loose. I mean, there are Orthodox who would obviously disagree with this. I felt like even if the Orthodox were right, well, the patriarch of the West is the Pope and he's my patriarch, right? You know, if there's five patriarchates and I'm just going to go with the guy who's my guy and he's the Pope of Rome. And so there I am, you know? So that was a kind of a non-theoretical, not very polemical reason to be Catholic. And I lived in a world where there were just a lot more Catholic churches than there were Orthodox parishes around, you know? That was one. No, then I had some more theoretical reasons that were more profound. Orthodoxy takes the position that the true church is the church that affirms the ecumenical councils. That's really the kind of deciding factor. But the difficulty you run into is that there are divergent lists of ecumenical councils. And there are divergent bodies of orthodoxy all claiming the mantle of antiquity and disagreeing with one another. And you ask a Byzantine Orthodox or a Chalcedonian Orthodox, well, you know, are you the real church? Oh, yeah, we've got the councils. Well, how do you know which ones are the real councils? Well, they're the ones that are affirmed by the true church. It's a little bit circular.
0: Oh, yeah.
1: But if you ask a non-Chalcedonian Orthodox, he'll say the same thing. And if you ask the Assyrian Church of the East, they'll say the same thing, right? So you can't really get out of that circle without getting out of that circle, right? And the Pope is out of that circle, right? There's another basis, a basis for an objective agreement on the fundamentals of Christian dogma. I also kind of think that Jesus said what he meant what he said when he said, "Thou art Peter, and on this rock I'll build my church." I kind of think he meant that, and I kind of think he said that, right? And the church's unity isn't just a sacramental communion or a kind of moral unity. I mean, it's a visible unity that can ask for unanimity in matters of faith, right? St. Paul said, "I insist that you agree on everything," right? And you have to have some objective basis to do that. So I thought there was a historical case to be made. I thought there was a logical case to be made. And as I mentioned, I thought there was a practical case. Now, if someone is really attracted to the patrimony of Orthodoxy, which I am, I mean, I appreciate it a lot.
0: Yeah, yeah.
1: And I mean, I'm happy that the Eastern Fathers are my fathers too. The Orthodox don't have a claim on Maximus the Confessor or the Cappadocians. They're just as much my Catholic doctors as they are theirs. If at the end of the day, if you really want to, you can become Eastern Rite Catholic. Have your cake and eat it too.
0: There you go. Thanks so much for your text. Let's go now to Adrian, who's listening in San Jose, California, via YouTube. Adrian, what's on your mind today?
2: Hi, how you guys doing?
1: Hey there.
2: Thanks for everything. This question actually plays into what you were just speaking about. So I'm going to try to compile these as best I can. So God pretty much wanted, he said he wants one church, one God, one body. With the Orthodoxy, even the Carmelites, the Thomasins, all the different, churches that are in communion with the Catholic Church, and then you got something like 23 non-Latin churches that are still in communion. What's the difference between our own divisions within our own church, let alone the 40,000 other Protestant divisions and you know, grandpa's church down the street and everything else? Can you help me break them down? And what is that?
1: Yeah, sure, you know, sure. Well, I'm not going to go through all the sui juris churches point by point and compare spiritualities.
0: I think we need to do all 40,000.
1: Yeah, I couldn't
0: no?
1: do that. But no? I can address your question. But unfortunately, here comes a division I can't get away from, and that's the division between the first and second half of this show. So hold this thought. We'll come back to it after the break.
0: Adrian, sit tight. We'll continue with this. We'll also get to, hopefully, your phone call, 833-288-EWTN. 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
4: 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It's no longer just your church and local food bank. As Americans, we have the awesome opportunity to support the charitable sector like never before in our history. What does this mean, and how are you to decide which charitable institutions to support? It means that the dollars split up to serve the varied and worthy charities of our choice, through God's will for you. How are you to do that? First, pray for God's guidance in your charitable intent. Second, I'd like to share with you an example that works for a married couple. The husband's preference is to support 5 charities that mean the most to him and whom he feels he can make a greater impact by contributing more money to these few charities. The wife's preference is to support 15 to 20 charities and give a little bit to each of them. She finds it important to give to those in greatest need, specifically the poor in third world countries, because the money can do more good where the need is greatest. Conclusion? Neither preference is wrong. The important thing is that you are giving back in just proportion to the effect God has blessed you. Again, pray on this. I'm Jeremy Belsky, your host for Spirit of Stewardship.
3: 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Your level of involvement in the church now positively impacts our faith in the future.
1: It's
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0: with Dr. David Andrews here on EWTN. Before the break, we were teeing it up with Adrian in San Jose, California, who wants to know about the differences between spiritualities and denominations or orthodoxy. And can you explain the difference between the various churches and how that is not division?
1: Yeah, so he was particularly interested in the sui juris churches of the Catholic Communion. These are the non-Latin Catholic churches that are in communion with Rome. And
0: okay.
1: Given that they all have different liturgies and different internal governance, how is that not division? Well, that's not the kind of union that the Catholic Church is insisting on for Catholic unity.
0: Okay.
1: Right? So let's compare that to, say, Orthodoxy, where one of the defining governmental ideas is autocephaly. Autocephaly is the idea that you have an independent regional church, like the Greek church or something, that elects its own primates without external oversight and is entirely autonomous to itself and doesn't answer to anybody else. And the sui juris churches of the Catholic Communion aren't like that. They're autonomous in that they're self-governing in their own internal affairs and liturgies, but they are in subjection ultimately to the jurisdiction of the Pope. So they're not totally independent,
0: right, in that way.
1: And the fact that you have a seat of Catholic unity enables you to know authoritatively what is dogma and what is opinion. Once you get out underneath that papal umbrella, what happens is you have all kinds of churches will advance a point of doctrine and say, this is essential, and it's worth splitting over. And it may or may not be, right? But you can have differences of opinion about whether or not. I mean, you know, I'm not an expert in Orthodoxy by any stretch of the imagination. But, I mean, my understanding is that even within something like Russian Orthodoxy, You have competing versions of Russian Orthodoxy.
0: Really?
1: Right. You have the Russian Orthodox Church outside of Russia. You have the Patriarch of Moscow. You have all these sort of divisions within, and because of our Catholic unity, we can know when these things matter and when they don't. Right? And unanimity doesn't mean that we have to have every opinion in common. It means we have to have in common those things the church says are essential, and we have a way of identifying those things that are essential. So Catholic unity enables us to genuinely shake hands with people that are different from us and share communion with them, knowing when the differences matter and when they don't.
0: Adrian, is that helpful for you?
2: Yeah, that definitely helps. I guess I just feel like the division, I don't know, like within our own church, let alone the rest of the Protestants and all that other stuff, I just don't know how that's still one, unless you're just talking about underneath the Pope sort of thing.
1: Okay, well, let's distinguish types of divisions, okay? So, let's say that Tom Price and I go to the same parish. We don't actually go to the same parish, okay? And Tom is a lector at his parish, and he's a very, very, very good lector. I mean, a lifetime radio man, you know. And I mean, he has got this lecturing thing down pat. I don't. Imagine if I go to Tom's parish and I muscle in and I go, Tom, you don't know what you're doing. Let the real expert take over. I'm pushing you out of the way, bud. I'm lector now. And somehow or another, I managed to bamboozle the pastor, and Tom and I get into some sort of power struggle over who gets to be the rector at his parish. I mean, the

0: Now, let's say that Tom is a member of Curcio. That's a part of your spirituality, right?
1: Yep.
0: You know, you've been going to Curcio groups for a long time. I don't go to Curcio, largely because they didn't have a Curcio reunion when I joined the church, and I've just never gotten engaged, right? So Tom and I have complementary spiritualities. One of us is much more likely to be reading St. Thomas at 4 a.m., and one of us is going to be more likely to be sitting in our Curcio group, right? We have complementary spiritualities that are not the same. They don't involve any division, right? They're just differences of personality and temperament aimed at the same goal, which is the truth and charity. And so I don't deny that there are divisions in the church that matter, right, that are the function of human egotism and sin and pride. But those aren't the things that divide sui juris church from sui juris church, right? Those are the things that divide individuals. They're not the things that that divide communions, right? Now, if one of those sui juris churches just pokes his head up and says, you know what, we're through with the Pope, we're breaking fellowship with the Catholic Church, and we're going back to autocephaly, well, then that would suddenly become material. But that's not going to happen.
1: And I'm glad of it. Adrian, thanks so much for your phone call. We do appreciate that, checking in from San Jose. Call to Communion here on EWTN. 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They've been on the air now for 7 years. 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Here is Jim in Portland, Oregon, listening on the great Modern Day Radio. Hey, Jim, what's on your mind today?
2: Regarding praying without ceasing, was the character Tevye in Fiddler on the Roof, when he had a pretty much an ongoing conversation with God, was he doing that? Would that qualify?
0: Yeah, I really appreciate the question. So that's a good question. Is flapping my mouth in a conversational style, you know, where I'm verbally addressing God, does that satisfy Christ's admonition that we should pray without ceasing, or St. Paul's admonition we should pray without ceasing? I think not. Now, I'm not saying that Tevye was or wasn't praying, but I think that the kind of prayer that a Catholic is aiming at is something different than that. Christ also admonishes us not to think we'll be heard because of our many words, right? I grew up in a church that really wanted to cultivate a sense of personal intimacy with God. But what personal intimacy meant in that context was the kind of intimacy you have with your BFF. You know, you can call your BFF and talk about your day, or, you know, share your petty problems, or ask about the weather, or how do you like my new wallpaper? And you might ask for trivialities like, you know, God, help me find a parking spot. And I'm not making that up about the parking spot. I've seen that.
1: Oh, yeah.
0: And that like, by sort of carrying out a constant verbal dialogue with God, you can help cultivate the sense that God is really at your elbow, that he's ready at hand and really does care about you and your needs. And there's a lot of literature that is meant to inculcate that kind of sense. This is a very popular Christian book that came out several years ago. I won't name it because I don't want people to run out and read it, but it purports to be words of encouragement that a Protestant writer allegedly received in prayer from Jesus. And so it's written in first person, Jesus talking. And to me, it just reads like kind of like sort of like downmarket evangelical palp. You know, it's just this kind of nonstop sort of drone of all this kind of feel good, affirmative, you know, I love you and I'm your best friend kind of stuff. Is that really the kind of intimacy we want to have with God? I don't think so. Christ tells us that the intimacy we wish to have with him is the intimacy of sharing in his suffering, which includes his own sense of alienation from God. My God, why hast thou forsaken me? And that the experience of thinking and feeling that God is absent may in fact be the means of making God more present to you, because it effectively shapes your character, making you more humble and compassionate and less self-assured.

0: And so you are closer to God in the way that clay is made like a mold. You bring mold to bear, and you can shape and form the clay into the shape of the mold. That's an intimate relationship, but it's not one that has taken place through some sort of touchy-feely interpersonal dialogue, right? It's a transformation of one's character. And that can happen wordlessly. It can happen with very simple prayer. The Desert Fathers used to just pray, God, come to my aid. It can happen with formulaic prayer, like the Lord's Prayer. It can happen with groans too deep for words, as St. Paul puts it. And it can happen without any effective sense of God's proximity at all. Or it can happen with a very lively sense of God's proximity. And so the techniques and the phenomenology of prayer are far less important than the results, which is it leading you to embrace the cross, to love justice, to show mercy, and to walk humbly with your God?
1: Jim, thanks for checking in from Portland. We do appreciate that. Call to Communion here on EWTN. I want to give a little shout out to one of our friars. Father Matthew is celebrating a birthday today.
0: All right.
1: What a good man.
0: Happy birthday, Father.
1: We're very blessed to have him here on campus. text question that just came in. What is the difference between praise, prayer, and worship?
0: Yeah, thanks. Okay, well, you know, in Catholic theology, I don't know that you'll find some sort of dogmatic definition that says, here are the unique ways of using these words. And honestly, you know, I can say what I can say. You would do just as well looking it up in a dictionary, to be honest with you, because this is just a question about the meaning of English words. It's not a question about Catholic doctrine or practice. I'll shoot from the hip here.
1: All right.
0: Praise is when you extol or exclaim someone's greatness. So that could be with respect to God, to be sure. Mm-hmm. God, you are great. And there's a lot of that in sacred scripture and tradition.
1: Okay.
0: Praying simply means invoking another person, another agent, for divine or human favors. I pray the court to grant me relief. I pray thee, God, to show me mercy. Worship is to perform a particular act of reverence towards God or some person. In the Anglican marriage liturgy, the spouses say, with my body I thee worship, meaning I will reverence you with my body, right? In the traditional act of worship in a religious context is the offering of sacrifice. And as Catholics, that is our presentation of the body and blood, soul, and divinity of Jesus to God in reparation for our sins and those of the whole world, and our own bodies along with him.
1: Thank you for your definition there, David, and thank you for your text. Here's another text that just came in. I'd like to piggyback on your show earlier this week regarding, do Catholics believe other religions can get you to heaven? Your response was yes, if they follow their conscience. Well, where does that leave Jehovah's Witnesses? To my knowledge, they don't believe Jesus is the Son of God. Does the Bible state you get to God, our Father, through me, Jesus?
0: Yeah, thanks. So let me qualify the way you framed the question. I didn't exactly say that other religions will get you to heaven. I didn't put it that way. What I said was people who belong to other religions can get to heaven. It's not the same thing.
1: Right,
0: not the same thing. And another religious tradition can pose a significant impediment to someone getting to heaven. So let me give you an example, and I'm not going to pick on the JWs. I'll pick on somebody who's not around to fight back.
1: Okay.
0: I'm going to pick on the Aztecs, okay? Because the Aztecs had a particularly bloody religion. It's a matter of historical record. They were a conquering race, an empire, and one of their motives for conquest was they wanted to take slaves from neighboring tribes, some of whom would be put in servitude, but many of whom would be offered in sacrifice to the Aztec sun god. And you know the story. They would take them to the top of their temple steps and rip open their hearts and throw their bodies down the steps, and they'd hold the beating heart aloft to be gazed upon by the sun god, who was placated by this. And then the bodies of the dead would be consumed. They'd be cannibalized. Their skins would be made into you know, fabric.

0: bricks and clothings and lamps and whatnot. They would, I mean, they treated these human beings like you know, chattel and like cattle, right? Now, that's a religion. It's an historical religion on planet Earth. I think that'd be a pretty serious impediment to getting to heaven in union with the God of love, right? I think somebody who was a sincere practitioner of human sacrifice like that, and slavery and conquest, I think that religion would really, really make it hard for that person to get to heaven. Really hard. And so it's possible, as it were, to kind of rank order world religions in their proximity to Christian values and ideas. The closer they are to the heart of Catholic truth, the less of an impediment that historical religion would pose to a person's salvation. And the way the Church puts it is to say that the means of truth and sanctification, the elements of truth and sanctification, are distributed throughout the world, but not evenly, but widely enough that there's some truth out there and grace sufficient for everyone to be saved. That doesn't mean that it's equally easy for everyone to be saved.
1: Thanks so much for that. It is called a communion here on EWTN. Here's a text that came in from John in Boise, Idaho. Dr. Anders, I have never understood the Catholic practice of blessing physical objects and substances such as rosaries, salt, oil, etc. How is this practice not superstitious, given that physical objects and substances cannot contain or confer anything spiritual?
0: Okay, it absolutely can be superstitious. Absolutely, it can be superstitious. But let me pause on that and suggest to you that absolutely every form of spirituality or practice known to mankind can also be superstitious, right? One can even receive the sacraments of the Catholic Church in a superstitious manner. The Catechism says that. Paragraph 2111 says that if we receive the sacraments of the Church without the proper disposition, treating them as if they were magic, then we receive them superstitiously. So if the Eucharist can be taken superstitiously, everything can be taken superstitiously, whether it's Christian or not. So the trick is not to take it superstitiously. How then should we understand the practice of blessing? So think of it this way. Blessing an object is a way let me make an analogy. The sign of the cross is prayer via sign language.
1: Love that.
0: Right? Think about blessing an object as kind of like taking the intent of prayer and the intercession of the Church and storing it in a concrete location so that when I make use of that blessed object, I call to mind the intercession of the Church that went into it, right? And the consciousness that I'm part of the body of Christ, I'm connected to Jesus in my own faith, but also through the priesthood, because it's through the priesthood that this priestly blessing has been conferred on this object, and that the priests operate with Christ's commission, and he says, whatever you bind on earth is bound in heaven. And essentially what the priest has done is, instead of saying, you know, dear God, please bless Anders, he's saying, please bless Anders on the occasion of the use of this object.
1: Ah,
0: right?
1: Okay.
0: And so, you know, if I pray with a blessed rosary, for example, I have the blessing of the prayer, but I'm also conscious that I'm now, through this blessed object, in connection with the entire Church and with the whole structure of apostolic succession. And so it adds an element of depth to my experience that's edifying. Now, if I treat it like a talisman and think that, you know, I can pick it up and, you know, wave it over the Wall Street Journal and pick winning stocks or something, that'd be very superstitious. So don't do that.
1: It's quite an image. which ETF am I going to go for here?
0: Right,
1: yikes.
0: Exactly.
1: We don't want to do that. John in Boise, thank you so much for your text. Got this one from an anonymous person. Is Mary of Bethany the same person as St. Mary Magdalene?
0: Probably not.
1: Oh, okay.
0: Probably not. So the, you know, the whole, like, who are all the Marys thing is kind of confusing. There are just tons of Marys running around in Scripture. You know, there are historical identifications that developed in Western Catholic history. This one is, you know, that person in the Gospels. This was that. Whether those are accurate or not, who knows? But probably not. Mary Bethany is probably not Mary Magdalene.
1: Very good. Thanks so much for your text. Here's an email that we received from Stan in New Jersey, and it really touches my heart. Dr. Anders, how can I trust more and find joy? I go to Mass, Eucharistic adoration and confession. I still don't think I deserve heaven. I am a sinner and have made many mistakes. I've always come back to the church. Thank you for your show. I appreciate it very much. Stan in New Jersey.
0: Yeah, thanks. So, have fewer expectations on yourself and of God, and focus in on doing the next right thing. Focus in on doing the next right thing. Probably in your life, you know the next right thing.
1: Yeah.
0: You know what you shouldn't be doing. Maybe you're doing something you shouldn't. You probably know what that is. If you don't know the next right thing to do, that's not a bad place either, because you're not morally responsible for what you can't know. And so maybe the next right thing is to take counsel about the next right thing, you know, from a couple of serious people who know what they're talking about, and just do the next right thing. Christ says that whoever eats his flesh and drinks his blood has life. So if you're doing the next right thing and staying in communion with Christ through the church, then you trust that he said what he meant and meant what he said, right? And don't worry so much about, you know, the last judgment, because God will take care of that. You just worry about the next right thing.
1: Stan, thanks so much for your email. Here's one from William, who says, good afternoon. I'm listening to you on the JP2 radio app. Love your show and your team. What about people who use mental health issues as an excuse to not get well, not strive, but just sort of float around? I have family members who do exactly that, and they've been doing it for decades, but we enable, much to our friends' dismay. I pray to God for forgiveness and strength, because we cannot look into other people's hearts, only their behavior, yet feel anguish and despair. What is your opinion on people who obfuscate mental illness with spiritual slovenliness? By the way, I myself had struggled decades ago with suicide and self-harm, but I woke up to the greater love of Jesus and the Lord our God. On a brighter note, I'm not yet a Catholic, but I am going to OCIA in September, thanks to you and others on EWTN. Thanks for everything you and Tom and your team are doing. Sincerely, William.
0: Okay, so mental illness is not a univocal category, right? There's all different kinds of mental illness that vary in severity. When you talk about severe mental illness, schizophrenia, schizoaffective disorder, serious bipolar with psychotic manic episodes, and very, very, very severe, you know, depression that can border on psychotic. When you talk about these kinds of mental illnesses, the sort of things that people get hospitalized for and have to take powerful antipsychotic drugs, I think moral responsibility is just out the window a lot of times, right? I mean, there may have been moral responsibility there back in the day, and maybe they've embedded a cantankerous personality that, you know, maybe could have been redeemed at an earlier time. But, you know, if you've ever dealt with this, you know, you're not dealing with a rational moral agent.
1: No.
0: You know, and so you just have pity. You just have pity, okay? And you try to help the person. You show them mercy, right? There are some mental illnesses that have a comorbid condition called anosognosia, which is the inability to know that you are sick. And most schizophrenics have this, not all of them. Most schizophrenics suffer from anosognosia. They don't know that they're schizophrenic. Everybody else in the world is crazy, not them, right? That adds a whole another layer of complication to, you know, how can you have a rational conversation with someone who is literally neurologically incapable of understanding that they have a problem, right? Neurologically incapable of understanding that they have a problem. And then you can have sort of more garden variety neurotics, if you will, who just have, say, you know, low grade depression or anxiety or obsessive compulsive disorder. Those things can also be quite crippling, even if they don't rise to the level of psychosis. They can be quite crippling. And you know, I've known people that suffer from all these conditions, and they can become quite intransigent and resistant to treatment. And very hard to cure, and they create enormous suffering in people's lives. And I wouldn't boast to be able to draw the line where moral responsibility lies in such cases as well. can a person justify the sin of sloth by claiming mental illness? I'm sure they could. And of course, that would be wrong.
1: Yeah.
0: But, you know, I mean, that's between them and God.
1: That's where we have to leave it. We do thank you for that question, and we thank you, Dr. David Andrews, for another great show.
0: Thank you, Tom.
1: Appreciate everybody tuning in today. Coming up next on most of these EWTN stations, Open Line Wednesday with your host, Father Mitch Pacwa. That'll be at 3 p.m. Eastern, again, on most of these EWTN stations. No matter how you're listening, we are here for you. On behalf of our super team here, I'm Tom Price along with Dr. David Andrews. Thanks so much for joining us today. See you tomorrow on the Thursday edition of Call to Communion with David Andrews and myself. Until then, have a great day and God bless.

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1: God's covenant established a family that has a home, the Catholic Church, and a family that has an earthly father figure, the Pope. Jesus made the Pope the rock foundation of his church, and it was clear in his words to St. Peter, but it was also foretold in the Old Testament. Find out more next on Breaking the Bread. Oh, the depth, the riches, and wisdom and knowledge of God, St. Paul exclaims in this Sunday's epistle. Our psalm, too, takes up the triumphant note of joy and thanksgiving. And why? Because in the gospel, the Heavenly Father sends the Son to reveal the mystery of His kingdom to St. Peter. With Peter, we rejoice that Jesus is the Christ, the anointed Son promised to David, the one prophesied to build God's temple and reign over an everlasting kingdom. What Jesus calls my church is that kingdom promised to the Son of David. As we hear in the first reading this Sunday, Isaiah foretold that the keys to David's kingdom would be given to a new prime minister who would rule as a father figure to God's people. Jesus, the root and offspring of David, alone possesses the kingdom's keys. But in giving those keys to Peter, Jesus fulfills that prophecy, entrusting to Peter, establishing him and all who succeed him as a holy father figure, as the prime minister in his church kingdom. His church, too, is the new house of God, the spiritual temple founded on the rock of Peter and built up out of living stones, we who are the individual believers. Abraham was called the rock from which the children of Israel were hewn, and Peter becomes the rock from which God raises up new children for himself. The word that Jesus uses, church, ekklesia in Greek, was used in the Greek translation of the Old Testament for the assembly of God's children after the Exodus there at Mount Sinai. His church is the assembly of the firstborn, established after the new Exodus of Jesus, the new Moses. Like the Israelites, we are baptized in water, led by the rock, and fed with spiritual food. And we gather at his altar in the presence of angels to sing his praise and give thanks to his holy name. This is Scott Hahn for Breaking the Bread.
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3: 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Blessed art thou amongst women, and blessed is the fruit of thy womb, Jesus. Holy Mary, Mother of God, pray for us sinners now and at the hour of our death. Amen.
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4: I'm Father Bernard McGuckian. I'm here at the birthplace of St. Margaret Mary. We hope you'll join us as we explore different aspects of our life, our childhood, the places where she grew up, the influences in our life, and eventually our entry into the convent at Paray-le-Monial.

0: Welcome to our program. We're here in the east of France, one of the special places the normal pilgrim doesn't see, Emmanuel. If a pilgrim came here, what in particular would they find in this building?
1: You're at the birthplace of St. Margaret Mary Alacoque, who was born here in 1647. She lived in these buildings before leaving and eventually going to Paray-le-Monial, the place of the apparitions. You can visit her birthplace that is presently transformed into a chapel. Her birthplace has been called the St. Margaret Mary Room in her honor.
0: She had an unusual way of praying as a young girl.
1: For a long time, she prayed on top of a stone that you can find, that you can see behind the building. One can see the wear of her knees on that stone.
0: Why did she pray there in particular?
1: The story says that her family kept her from praying and going to church, and so she was going to that place to rest and to be able to find a suitable place for prayer.
0: Okay. Was she able to see the parish church from there?
1: Okay. From the rock, you can perfectly see the church. Today, there is an interstate that cuts through the path, but in her time, you could walk from the rock to the church.
0: Well, I think further reason why those who are moved by the life of Margaret Mary should think about coming here when they first go to Paray-le-Monial. It was here that Margaret Mary suffered intensely because of a strange relationship between her poor mother and her in-laws. In fact, life was extraordinarily painful for the little child. She almost felt that she, herself and her mother were prisoners there. Anytime she ate any food, she felt that she was stealing it. She was never given permission to wear good clothes. Anytime she went out, it was suggested that all she wanted to do was to meet boys. And she said the last thing in her mind was to do this. So the Lord was using this strange upbringing to make her the sort of person that she was, who saw suffering as something, as part of life, and something that could be used not only to lead to our own great holiness, but to contribute to the salvation of others. And this would deepen when she became a nun. Margaret Mary, like all the great saints, knew that the cross was inescapable in this life. And they realized that the cross was the way to peace and happiness. She knew that there's a choice in life. You either carry the cross of Christ or the cross of Satan. One leads to peace and happiness, the other to the misery and despair. Margaret Mary was not a literary person who thought up beautiful phrases, but some of them still stay with us. For instance, she used this expression on one occasion. She said, "It's a terrible thing at death to fall into the hands of a living God if during life we have refused the embrace of a dying God." She was baptized 3 days after she was born as Margaret. And it was only when she was confirmed, aged 22, that she took the name by which she's so well known, Marie. So she became Margaret Marie or Margaret Mary in English. The mural behind the baptismal font features the Chateau of Courcheval, where Margaret Mary spent a significant part of her childhood. This chateau loomed large in the life of the little girl. It was owned by a relative of the family, a Madame Fautrière. And she wanted to have the child with her for some time. One of the reasons why she wanted the child was she realized how difficult life was for the infant in her own family. For some strange reason, they gave her a very hard life. They felt that their brother had married beneath himself when he married the mother of Marguerite. And they seemed to take it out on the child. So Madame Fautrière wanted to give the child a chance. So she invited her to come, and she spent 2 or 3 years here. She learned to read. There was a library in the chateau. She obviously was keen to read what she found. But at the same time, the Holy Spirit was working in an extraordinary way in her life. She was being prepared for a vocation that would I suppose, lead to great holiness for herself, but lead to a realization of the extraordinary love of God for all of us in this world. It was in this chapel that Margaret Mary, as a child of five, was inspired to make an extraordinary promise. She wrote about it in her autobiography afterwards. She said, "O my God, I consecrate to you my purity and I make a vow of perpetual chastity." She tells us she hadn't a clue what she was saying. She didn't know what the word purity meant, nor perpetual, nor chastity. But somehow or other this came into her spirit, her mind. And for the rest of her life, she felt that it was an inspiration from God, and it led to complications for her. Nobody taught Margaret Mary to pray but the Holy Spirit himself. And she said one time, "A person without prayer is like a soldier without weapons. You're totally without resources in this life." Her whole life was prayer. She wanted to pray. And in fact, while she was here, prayer came to loom so large in her life that she couldn't play any more of the children's games. She tells us that when she was young, she only prayed to Our Lady. She didn't feel that she should go straight to Jesus. She always went through Mary to Jesus. And while Our Lady was a mother to her, at times Our Lady could be demanding. She tells us that on one occasion, as a little girl, she was sitting down saying the rosary. Our Lady appeared to her with a frown on her face and said, "My child, you are serving me so negligently." And the little child went down on her knees immediately. And she said, for the rest of her life, she hardly ever prayed except on her knees. And she said those words made a very, very profound impact on her. They stayed with her for the rest of her life. When she was 8 years of age, her father died. At that stage, she left this chateau and was sent as a boarder to the poor Clares in a nearby town. And this is where she learned her love of religious life. She considered that all the sisters were saints, and she hoped that one day she'd be one of them. So this started very early on in her life. It would lead to a problem later, because when young men from around this beautiful area came wanting to marry her, and her mother wanted her to choose one of them, she was totally resistant. She knew she had made this vow of chastity.

differently, and she now knew as an older person what it meant, and she was totally resistant to any idea of marriage. On one occasion during Carnival, she was at a dance with other girls. The Lord appeared to her as Ecce Homo, behold the man, the Lord suffering had just been scourged. Once again, this made a profound impact on her, and she said, for the rest of her life, none of her sufferings seemed difficult or hard, because she continually saw herself as a lover of Jesus and called in some way to live out some of his suffering. She was taken to the Poor Clare convent, where she had a relative. She loved the nuns and they had taught her, but somehow or other she felt this was not where she should be. And she said to her cousin, if I came here, it would be out of love of you. I want to go simply out of love for Jesus. Sometime after that, she visited the town of Paray-le-Monial, and while near a visitation convent there, she heard an inner voice say, this is where I want you to be. But she had no very clear idea of what would be involved. Suffering was a part of the life of Margaret Mary from early on. She had this suffering in her family. She had a strange suffering in her life. I think she should be the patron saint of those with allergies. The allergy in her family was cheese, which is a particular problem in this part of the world where they make some of the most beautiful cheese in the world. But the only condition that was made by her brother when she eventually did become a religious was that she would not be asked to eat cheese. That was overruled, and she was actually told to eat cheese like everybody else. And it went on for the whole of her life, and she said it was excruciating, the pain that that involved for her every time she took cheese. So we have got a patron saint of people with allergies. Under family pressure, she tended to weaken in her resolve not to get married when people tried to convince her, almost convinced her, that her vow of chastity as a child was irrelevant, that she didn't know what she was doing and that she could forget about it. She was beginning to waver, and she had already, it was out of her teen years at this stage. She was actually confirmed when she was 22 years of age. The reason for that was the bishop of the area was lax about confirming the children on a regular basis. Margaret Mary's confirmation was the flowering of all the great gifts of the Holy Spirit. She was no longer a teenager or a child. She grew into someone very, very strong, was able to endure the extraordinary sufferings that would lie ahead of her. She entered the order in 1671, and 2 years later, on the feast of St. John the Evangelist, December the 27th, 1673, while she was praying in this chapel, the Lord appeared near the altar behind us and told her of the extraordinary love he had for the human race. She had further visions. The most important one came during the octave of the feast of Corpus Christi, which is a great symbol of love in the church. And Jesus complained of how his love had been rejected. At that time in the church, Jansenism was strong, an overemphasis on the justice of God to the forgetfulness of his love. Other Christians had rejected his very presence in the Blessed Eucharist. And this obviously was a cause of hurt. He asked something very specific of Margaret Mary. He said he wanted to have a feast in the church dedicated totally to his Sacred Heart. And she was surprised about this, because how could she, an enclosed nun, make this happen? But he told her that in spite of all opposition, his heart would override all these things and make it a reality. It didn't happen in her lifetime. But he also revealed to her that his heart would expand, the word he used, to show this love that was rejected.
It was significant that the great apparition took place during the octave, that's 8 days after the feast of Corpus Christi, which was a feast introduced to the church in the 13th century to emphasize the endlessness of the love of Christ for all of us. The idea of the Sacred Heart was to make some reparation for not sin in general, but for the sins against the Eucharist. So what Jesus wanted was a feast that would show the link between the Eucharist and his Sacred Heart, because one of the greatest gifts of his heart is the Eucharist. Margaret Mary said to the Lord, "But how can I do this? I am an incompetent little person," and she really believed that. And the Lord told her that he used the weakest things to do the greatest works, but that she was to go and look for help. While she was still in this convent, a priest came to say Mass one day, a Jesuit called Claude Lacolombiere. And as soon as he came onto the altar, an internal voice told her, "This is the one I am sending to you." With the approval of her superiors, she told the whole story to Claude Lacolombiere. And he listened very carefully. He came to the conclusion that she was not having hallucinations, that really what she was reporting was something that had really happened, and that both himself and herself were to spend the rest of their lives spreading this devotion and also working to have that feast asked for by Jesus introduced into the church. It would take many years. In fact, it would be 1856, well over 200 years later, that the church approved the idea and introduced the Feast of the Sacred Heart, which was to make known to people that at the heart of Christianity is a heart. These revelations were to have an extraordinary impact on the devotional life of Catholicism in subsequent centuries, right up until today. Such wonderful things happened. Over 280 new religious orders using the term Sacred Heart in their title came into existence in the church. The whole human race was consecrated to the Sacred Heart in 1899 by Leo XIII. And that same Pope, speaking about the events here, said they were the most important events that took place in the history of Christianity after John had written the Apocalypse. Then it inspired such wonderful people as Damien of Molokai, who offered himself to the lepers on that island near Hawaii as an expression of his love for the Sacred Heart. He said, "I die a son of the Sacred Heart." It inspired people through the great difficulties of the French Revolution. It ultimately led to another feast in the church, the Feast of Christ the King in 1925, that was seen as the culmination of the love in the heart of Christ, because Christ is the King, and he said it himself when he was speaking to Pilate. He has never insisted on his rights in this world, and one French writer said that Jesus is King in this world, if not of it. The church authorities were slow to accept the value of these revelations of St. Margaret Mary, because the church always is very, very careful. In fact, some of those who worked with her, like a Jesuit called Coisey, discovered that he had a great deal to suffer because of it. In fact, in his own order, the idea was, this message is too good to be true. But he kept struggling on to assure people that it was well-founded. Another man called Galife, he took up the cause along with Croiset, and both of them found great opposition. But eventually, members of the Society of Jesus began to accept that this is genuine and began to row in behind it. This oratory is the first oratory dedicated to the Sacred Heart. It's a very small building, not much bigger than a telephone kiosk,
but it's so precious. It was there that Margaret Mary encouraged her novices to set up a

Small altar inside the oratory, and it contains a very, very early copy of the first little drawing of the Sacred Heart, which she approved and said, that is sufficient. And she said, let this symbol, this picture of the Sacred Heart, be spread around the world and it will have its own effect. The heart is a universal symbol. All our hearts are the same, even if we have red faces or black faces or white faces or brown faces. We all realize what's meant by a heart. And even the word, as Carl Rahner says, he wanders through all the languages of the world. So may the blessing of Almighty God, Father, Son, and Holy Spirit descend upon you and remain with you forever.

0: Welcome back to our series, Catholic Enlightenment. I'm Father Marcus Holden. I'm with my good friend, Father Andrew Pinsent, here in the Shrine of St. Augustine in the southeast of England, in Ramsgate. Father Andrew, when we think of Catholicism, we don't often immediately think of the importance of rationality. And yet there is a connection here, isn't there?
1: Oh, very much so. In fact, the Catholic teaching about the very nature of God includes the idea of rationality. Jesus Christ is described by St. John as the Logos, a word that means order or reason. And even in the formation of many words of science today, we often incorporate that word Logos, as in biology, for example, or geology. So this idea of rationality in God, or reason in God, is then also how we begin to see the world as well. When we expect to find order.
0: But our understanding of God isn't just about cold rationality, not that it has to be cold, but we also learn something from Christianity about the nature of God being utterly personal and God being love. Does this have, these ideas in themselves, do they have a fruition in culture?
1: I think a lot of these things are like the air we breathe, so we've got so used to them that we often fail to understand what would happen if they were taken away. But in our understanding of God as a trinity of persons, God the creator, God as the Logos, the Word, and a word that implies order and reason, and also God the Holy Spirit, a word that, and the other word for the Holy Spirit is love, then we have these different ideas about God, which are then shaped our understanding of civilization as well, and how a good civilization should be.
0: What difference does it make, though, practically? What's the cash value of it? What does it do? And what happens if you don't have these ideas?
1: I think the answer to that is to see what happens when they're taken away. Mm-hmm. And we've run that experiment a few times over the last few centuries. So and it's interesting that one of those experiments was during the period called the Enlightenment of the 18th century. The great revolution that was generated out of that, the French Revolution, mm-hmm. began by proclaiming the Age of Reason. And the crowd broke into Notre Dame Cathedral in Paris, the Cathedral of Our Lady, and they said, "We are enthroning the goddess of reason." Well, that very year, the Great Terror began, and the French Revolution produced this machine, the guillotine, for actually cutting people's heads off on an industrial scale. So it's amazing that the so-called Age of Reason should begin by severing the head from the body on a large scale, a sign, if a sign was needed, that there was something wrong in the very conception of reason being championed at this time.
0: One of the key notions of Christianity, of course, is salvation and resurrection, that we believe we have an immortality written into our nature and we have an eternity to look forward to. This must have an effect on the world of time.
1: Yes, it's a phrase I like to use. It's from a man who wasn't actually a Catholic, but very much influenced by this way of thinking, and that's the great Christian writer C.S. Lewis. And C.S. Lewis said, "In this life, we write the title page of what we are to be in eternity." As a principle that runs through Catholicism right back to Christ and the Apostles. Everything we do has

0: lasting value. In fact, Christ even said, if you give one cup of cold water to someone because he's a disciple, then that's actually, that won't be forgotten in the kingdom of heaven. So, which touches on the idea of merit. You know, it's not just that we are either saved or not saved, that we can actually become certain kinds of saints in the kingdom of heaven. And during this period after baptism, we can grow and develop through life and become great saints. There's a famous phrase by Thérèse of Lisieux. She said, there's no sense in being a saint by halves. She really wanted to bring in a rich harvest to the kingdom of heaven.
1: But someone watching this program, seeing all these wonderful ideas and how they've affected culture, might begin to think that everything was good in the past and everything is bad in the future. But we wouldn't say that. And certain progress has been made. And many would argue that in the role of women, and in our appreciation of women, we've made strides forward in the modern world. How would you see that?
0: Well, I think even in the modern world, I think it's a bit of a mixed record in many ways. So yes, in one sense, we see women in the workplace. That's certainly true. And women taking on a lot of the roles that the men would have done in the past. But on the other hand, of course, there's also a huge rise of exploitation of women and an extraordinary rise in pornography today. Mediated partly through modern technology. So one could scarcely call this an age of unqualified success for the dignity of women. Actually, there's something else which I've noticed as a pastor. There's a decline of this kind of romance. Yes. So human relationships today between men and women are pretty functional these days. It's more like a contract, implicit or explicit. But the sense of romance is in decline. So there's certainly ways in which we can't be said to be doing particularly well today.
1: Yes. Well, one of the roles of the priest, of course, is matchmaker. We have to bring people together so that we can have good Christian couples for the future. We need to provide those opportunities in a good Christian environment. But what about the past, though? Do we get it wrong so badly in the role of women?
0: Well, it's interesting with the history of the Catholic Church. One of the things that we were often accused of just about 100 years ago or so is that we were accused of being a very womanly sort of religion. So yes, we've always had a male priesthood. But there was another sense in which we were often attacked for being rather, quote, womanly, a religion for old ladies and things like this. And I think the criticism were picking up on an element which is actually part of our glory, which is that in this faith, in this monotheistic faith, believing one God, it's been very fruitful for women. We've always had great women throughout the history of the church.
1: Of course, the Blessed Virgin Mary is the icon of the Church, and we speak of her as the Mother of the Church,
0: yes,
1: and of the Church as Holy Mother.
0: Yes. I'm always fascinated by, if you go back to the writings of St. Paul, and he's writing to his follower Timothy, whom he's teaching to be a bishop, an early bishop, and he's saying, you got your faith from your mother and your grandmother before you. So mothers and grandmothers are always really important right at the very earliest part of the Church. And then in the early Christian centuries, of course, you've got great female saints, Perpetua and Felicity and Agnes. And Fabiola, St. Fabiola, is quite famous for starting a hospice in Rome, arguably the first hospital in Rome.
1: Did Christianity change the Roman view of women?
0: Oh, very
1: much
0: so, very much so. One of the most important consequences is that the sort of arbitrary divorce was gradually sort of constrained. You know, the idea that a woman could be just thrown away by her husband. After the time of Constantine, a divorce became much more difficult. And the sense of a lifelong commitment between man and woman, and a partnership between man and woman, that became an idea much more at the forefront of things.
1: And in a sense, the modern world has learnt many lessons from this development of the dignity of the woman. But there's a little bit of a danger in the modern world in the search for equality, of speaking of sameness, that there's no distinction between man and woman or father and mother. And this comes into all sorts of areas of life. And this would seem to reverse some of the achievements that have been found.
0: I think the complementarity of the sexes is a very important thing we need to defend in Catholicism. And it's probably best seen, actually, by our liturgical expressions and our cultural expressions. So, for example, the traditional Catholic-Christian wedding is one where the man leads the bride, but the man almost dresses down and becomes quite discreet and in the background, like St. Joseph. The woman flowers, the beautiful dresses and so on. And similarly, even in cultural expressions, classical ballroom dancing, for example, the man leads, but actually it's the woman, the woman's dress is actually at the center of attention and actually again, a kind of flowering in the way the dance progresses.
1: And it's very true in our own lives too, as priests, where fathers, we're called father in relation to Holy Mother Church. And we've given our lives to that.
0: Yes, indeed, in sacrifice, in order to be fruitful.
1: Powerful ideas of Catholic enlightenment. Thank you for joining us for this presentation. We'll see you next time.

0: join us as we pray the rosary for those who protect the life of the mother and the life of the unborn. 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
1: Welcome to The Rosary is a Place with Father Benedict Rochelle and Simonetta.
2: In the glorious mysteries, we have not only Christ's victory in this world, but the coming of the Holy Spirit and the promise of eternal life.

0: In the name of the Father, and of the Son, and of the Holy Spirit. Amen. I believe in God, the Father Almighty, creator of heaven and earth, and in Jesus Christ, his only Son, our Lord, who was conceived by the Holy Spirit, born of the Virgin Mary, suffered under Pontius Pilate, was crucified, died, and was buried. He descended into hell. The third day he rose again from the dead, and he ascended into heaven, and is seated at the right hand of God, the Father Almighty, from whence he shall come to judge the living and the dead.
1: I believe in the Holy Spirit, the Holy Catholic Church, the communion of saints, the forgiveness of sins, the resurrection of the body, and life everlasting. Amen.
0: Our Father, who art in heaven, hallowed be thy name. Thy kingdom come, thy will be done, on earth as it is in heaven.
1: Give us this day our daily bread, and forgive us our trespasses, as we forgive those who trespass against us. And lead us not into temptation, but deliver us from evil. Amen.
0: Let us offer the next three Aves, that we will have an increase of faith, hope, and love. Hail Mary, full of grace, the Lord is with thee. Blessed art thou amongst women, and blessed is the fruit of thy womb, Jesus.
1: Holy Mary, Mother of God, pray for us sinners, now and at the hour of our death. Amen.
0: Hail Mary, full of grace, the Lord is with thee. Blessed art thou amongst women, and blessed is the fruit of thy womb, Jesus.
1: Holy Mary, Mother of God, pray for us sinners, now and at the hour of our death. Amen.
0: Hail Mary, full of grace.

0: The first glorious mystery, the resurrection. Our Father, who art in heaven, hallowed be thy name. Thy kingdom come, thy will be done, on earth as it is in heaven.
1: Give us this day our daily bread, and forgive us our trespasses, as we forgive those who trespass against us. And lead us not into temptation, but deliver us from evil. Amen.
0: Hail Mary, full of grace, the Lord is with thee. Blessed art thou amongst women, and blessed is the fruit of thy womb, Jesus.
1: Holy Mary, Mother of God, pray for us sinners, now and at the hour of our death. Amen.
0: Hail Mary, full of grace, the Lord is with thee. Blessed art thou amongst women, and blessed is the fruit of thy womb, Jesus.
1: Holy Mary, Mother of God, pray for us sinners, now and at the hour of our death. Amen.
0: Hail Mary, full of grace, the Lord is with thee. Blessed art thou amongst women, and blessed is the fruit of thy womb, Jesus.
1: Holy Mary, Mother of God, pray for us sinners, now and at the hour of our death. Amen.
0: Hail Mary, full of grace, the Lord is with thee. Blessed art thou amongst women, and blessed is the fruit of thy womb, Jesus.
1: Holy Mary, Mother of God, pray for us sinners, now and at the hour of our death. Amen.
0: Hail Mary, full of grace, the Lord is with thee. Blessed art thou amongst women, and blessed is the fruit of thy womb, Jesus.
1: Holy Mary, Mother of God, pray for us sinners, now and at the hour of our death. Amen.
0: Hail Mary, full of grace, the Lord is with thee. Blessed art thou amongst women, and blessed is the fruit of thy womb, Jesus.
1: Holy Mary, Mother of God, pray for us sinners, now and at the hour of our death. Amen.
0: Hail Mary, full of grace, the Lord is with thee. Blessed art thou amongst women, and blessed is the fruit of thy womb, Jesus.
1: Holy Mary, Mother of God, pray for us sinners, now and at the hour of our death. Amen.
0: Hail Mary, full of grace, the Lord is with thee. Blessed art thou amongst women, and blessed is the fruit of thy womb, Jesus.
1: Holy Mary, Mother of God, pray for us sinners, now and at the hour of our death. Amen.
0: Hail Mary, full of grace, the Lord is with thee. Blessed art thou amongst women, and blessed is the fruit of thy womb, Jesus.
1: Holy Mary, Mother of God, pray for us sinners, now and at the hour of our death. Amen.
0: Hail Mary, full of grace, the Lord is with thee. Blessed art thou amongst women, and blessed is the fruit of thy womb, Jesus.
1: Holy Mary, Mother of God, pray for us sinners, now and at the hour of our death. Amen.
0: Glory be to the Father, and to the Son, and to the Holy Spirit.
1: As it was in the beginning, is now, and ever shall be, world without end. Amen.
0: O my Jesus,
1: forgive us our sins.
0: Save us from the fires of hell.
1: Bring all souls to heaven, especially those in most need of thy mercy.
0: The second glorious mystery, the Ascension. The Ascension of Christ. Our Father, who art in heaven, hallowed be thy name. Thy kingdom come, thy will be done, on earth as it is in heaven.
1: Give us this day our daily bread, and forgive us our trespasses, as we forgive those who trespass against us. And lead us not into temptation, but deliver us from evil. Amen.
0: Hail Mary, full of grace, the Lord is with thee. Blessed art thou amongst women, and blessed is the fruit of thy womb, Jesus.
1: Holy Mary, Mother of God, pray for us sinners, now and at the hour of our death. Amen.
0: Hail Mary, full of grace, the Lord is with thee. Blessed art thou amongst women, and blessed is the fruit of thy womb, Jesus.
1: Holy Mary, Mother of God, pray for us sinners, now and at the hour of our death. Amen.
0: Hail Mary, full of grace, the Lord is with thee. Blessed art thou amongst women, and blessed is the fruit of thy womb, Jesus.
1: Holy Mary, Mother of God, pray for us sinners, now and at the hour of our death. Amen.
0: Hail Mary, full of grace, the Lord is with thee. Blessed art thou amongst women,

0: and blessed is the fruit of thy womb, Jesus.
1: Holy Mary, Mother of God, pray for us sinners, now and at the hour of our death. Amen.
0: Hail Mary, full of grace, the Lord is with thee. Blessed art thou amongst women, and blessed is the fruit of thy womb, Jesus.
1: Holy Mary, Mother of God, pray for us sinners, now and at the hour of our death. Amen.
0: Hail Mary, full of grace, the Lord is with thee. Blessed art thou amongst women, and blessed is the fruit of thy womb, Jesus.
1: Holy Mary, Mother of God, pray for us sinners, now and at the hour of our death. Amen.
0: Hail Mary, full of grace, the Lord is with thee. Blessed art thou amongst women, and blessed is the fruit of thy womb, Jesus.
1: Holy Mary, Mother of God, pray for us sinners, now and at the hour of our death. Amen.
0: Hail Mary, full of grace, the Lord is with thee. Blessed art thou amongst women, and blessed is the fruit of thy womb, Jesus.
1: Holy Mary, Mother of God, pray for us sinners, now and at the hour of our death. Amen.
0: Hail Mary, full of grace, the Lord is with thee. Blessed art thou amongst women, and blessed is the fruit of thy womb, Jesus.
1: Holy Mary, Mother of God, pray for us sinners, now and at the hour of our death. Amen.
0: Hail Mary, full of grace, the Lord is with thee. Blessed art thou amongst women, and blessed is the fruit of thy womb, Jesus.
1: Holy Mary, Mother of God, pray for us sinners, now and at the hour of our death. Amen.
0: Glory be to the Father, and to the Son, and to the Holy Spirit.
1: As it was in the beginning, is now, and ever shall be, world without end. Amen.
0: O my Jesus, forgive us our sins. Save us from the fires of hell. Bring all souls to heaven, especially those in most need of thy mercy. The third glorious mystery. Scripture tells us explicitly that Mary was at the coming of the Holy Spirit. She really did not need to be there, because long ago the Holy Spirit had descended upon her at the Annunciation. She had lived her life in the presence of the Holy Spirit. One may meditate on the fact that she is there for us, that she is there that we may know how much we need the Holy Spirit in our lives. But she is also fittingly there for herself. For this is the great fulfillment of her mission in life. The Holy Spirit had overshadowed her, and now he overshadows the disciples of her Son. He overshadows us. Our Father, who art in heaven, hallowed be thy name. Thy kingdom come, thy will be done, on earth as it is in heaven.
1: Give us this day our daily bread, and forgive us our trespasses, as we forgive those who trespass against us. And lead us not into temptation, but deliver us from evil. Amen.
0: Hail Mary, full of grace, the Lord is with thee. Blessed art thou amongst women, and blessed is the fruit of thy womb, Jesus.
1: Holy Mary, Mother of God, pray for us sinners, now and at the hour of our death. Amen.
0: Hail Mary, full of grace, the Lord is with thee. Blessed art thou amongst women, and blessed is the fruit of thy womb, Jesus.
1: Holy Mary, Mother of God, pray for us sinners, now and at the hour of our death. Amen.
0: Hail Mary, full of grace, the Lord is with thee. Blessed art thou amongst women, and blessed is the fruit of thy womb, Jesus.
1: Holy Mary, Mother of God, pray for us sinners, now and at the hour of our death. Amen.
0: Hail Mary, full of grace, the Lord is with thee. Blessed art thou amongst women, and blessed is the fruit of thy womb, Jesus.
1: Holy Mary, Mother of God, pray for us sinners, now and at the hour of our death. Amen.
0: Hail Mary, full of grace, the Lord is with thee. Blessed art thou amongst women,
2: and blessed is the fruit of thy womb, Jesus.
1: Holy Mary, Mother of God, pray for us sinners, now and at the hour of our death. Amen.
2: Hail Mary, full of grace, the Lord is with thee. Blessed art thou amongst women, and blessed is the fruit of thy womb, Jesus.
1: Holy Mary, Mother of God, pray for us sinners, now and at the hour of our death. Amen.
2: Hail Mary, full of grace, the Lord is with thee. Blessed art thou amongst women, and blessed is the fruit of thy womb, Jesus.
1: Holy Mary, Mother of God, pray for us sinners, now and at the hour of our death. Amen.
2: Hail Mary, full of grace, the Lord is with thee. Blessed art thou amongst women, and blessed is the fruit of thy womb, Jesus.
1: Holy Mary, Mother of God, pray for us sinners, now and at the hour of our death. Amen.
2: Hail Mary, full of grace, the Lord is with thee. Blessed art thou amongst women, and blessed is the fruit of thy womb, Jesus.
1: Holy Mary, Mother of God, pray for us sinners, now and at the hour of our death. Amen.
2: Hail Mary, full of grace, the Lord is with thee. Blessed art thou amongst women, and blessed is the fruit of thy womb, Jesus.
1: Holy Mary, Mother of God, pray for us sinners, now and at the hour of our death. Amen.
2: Glory be to the Father, and to the Son, and to the Holy Spirit.
1: As it was in the beginning, is now, and ever shall be, world without end. Amen.
0: O my Jesus, forgive us our sins, save us from the fires of hell, bring all souls to heaven, especially those in most need of thy mercy.
2: The fourth glorious mystery, the Assumption of the body and soul of the Blessed Virgin Mary into eternal life. Since the very earliest centuries of the Church, Christians in East and West have rejoiced in the knowledge that Mary, who had no sin, did not have to pay the price of sin, human death. She passed from this world by a process that scarcely can be called death. The ancient Church called it her falling asleep, the dormition. This dormition and passage into eternal life, this assumption of her whole being to be with her beloved Son, is the great promise to us that we also will someday be assumed. Christ rises from the dead and goes back into eternal glory, completely by his own power. Mary does not. She is a creature. Like each of us, she must be called. She must be assumed. And so her assumption is what we hope for. We will not rise from the dead by our own power. But we will believe that in the last day, body and soul, we will be assumed into eternal life. Our Father, who art in heaven, hallowed be thy name. Thy kingdom come, thy will be done, on earth as it is in heaven.
1: Give us this day our daily bread, and forgive us our trespasses, as we forgive those who trespass against us. And lead us not into temptation, but deliver us from evil. Amen.
2: Hail Mary, full of grace, the Lord is with thee. Blessed art thou amongst women, and blessed is the fruit of thy womb, Jesus.
1: Holy Mary, Mother of God, pray for us sinners, now and at the hour of our death. Amen.
2: Hail Mary, full of grace, the Lord is with thee. Blessed art thou amongst women, and blessed is the fruit of thy womb, Jesus.
1: Holy Mary, Mother of God, pray for us sinners, now and at the hour of our death. Amen.
2: Hail Mary, full of grace, the Lord is with thee. Blessed art thou amongst women, and blessed is the fruit of thy womb, Jesus.
1: Holy Mary, Mother of God, pray for us sinners, now and at the hour of our death.

0: Hail Mary, full of grace, the Lord is with thee. Blessed art thou amongst women, and blessed is the fruit of thy womb, Jesus.
1: Holy Mary, Mother of God, pray for us sinners, now and at the hour of our death. Amen.
0: Hail Mary, full of grace, the Lord is with thee. Blessed art thou amongst women, and blessed is the fruit of thy womb, Jesus.
1: Holy Mary, Mother of God, pray for us sinners, now and at the hour of our death. Amen.
0: Hail Mary, full of grace, the Lord is with thee. Blessed art thou amongst women, and blessed is the fruit of thy womb, Jesus.
1: Holy Mary, Mother of God, pray for us sinners, now and at the hour of our death. Amen.
0: Hail Mary, full of grace, the Lord is with thee. Blessed art thou amongst women, and blessed is the fruit of thy womb, Jesus.
1: Holy Mary, Mother of God, pray for us sinners, now and at the hour of our death. Amen.
0: Hail Mary, full of grace, the Lord is with thee. Blessed art thou amongst women, and blessed is the fruit of thy womb, Jesus.
1: Holy Mary, Mother of God, pray for us sinners, now and at the hour of our death. Amen.
0: Hail Mary, full of grace, the Lord is with thee. Blessed art thou amongst women, and blessed is the fruit of thy womb, Jesus.
1: Holy Mary, Mother of God, pray for us sinners, now and at the hour of our death. Amen.
0: Hail Mary, full of grace, the Lord is with thee. Blessed art thou amongst women, and blessed is the fruit of thy womb, Jesus.
1: Holy Mary, Mother of God, pray for us sinners, now and at the hour of our death. Amen.
0: Glory be to the Father, and to the Son, and to the Holy Spirit.
1: As it was in the beginning, is now, and ever shall be, world without end. Amen.
2: O my Jesus, forgive us our sins, save us from the fires of hell, bring all souls to heaven, especially those in most need of thy mercy.
0: The fifth glorious mystery, the coronation of the Blessed Virgin as Queen of angels and saints. Our Father, who art in heaven, hallowed be thy name. Thy kingdom come, thy will be done, on earth as it is in heaven.
1: Give us this day our daily bread, and forgive us our trespasses, as we forgive those who trespass against us. And lead us not into temptation, but deliver us from evil. Amen.
0: Hail Mary, full of grace, the Lord is with thee. Blessed art thou amongst women, and blessed is the fruit of thy womb, Jesus.
1: Holy Mary, Mother of God, pray for us sinners, now and at the hour of our death. Amen.
0: Hail Mary, full of grace, the Lord is with thee. Blessed art thou amongst women, and blessed is the fruit of thy womb, Jesus.
1: Holy Mary, Mother of God, pray for us sinners, now and at the hour of our death. Amen.
0: Hail Mary, full of grace, the Lord is with thee. Blessed art thou amongst women, and blessed is the fruit of thy womb, Jesus.
1: Holy Mary, Mother of God, pray for us sinners, now and at the hour of our death. Amen.
0: Hail Mary, full of grace, the Lord is with thee. Blessed art thou amongst women, and blessed is the fruit of thy womb, Jesus.
1: Holy Mary, Mother of God, pray for us sinners, now and at the hour of our death. Amen.
0: Hail Mary, full of grace, the Lord is with thee. Blessed art thou amongst women, and blessed is the fruit of thy womb, Jesus.
1: Holy Mary, Mother of God, pray for us sinners, now and at the hour of our death. Amen.
0: Hail Mary, full of grace, the Lord is with thee. Blessed art thou amongst women, and blessed is the fruit of thy womb, Jesus.
1: Holy Mary, Mother of God, pray for us sinners, now and at the hour of our death. Amen.
0: Hail Mary, full of grace, the Lord is with thee. Blessed art thou amongst women, and blessed is the fruit of thy womb, Jesus.
1: Holy Mary, Mother of God, pray for us sinners, now and at the hour of our death. Amen.
0: Hail Mary, full of grace, the Lord is with thee. Blessed art thou amongst women, and blessed is the fruit of thy womb, Jesus.
1: Holy Mary, Mother of God, pray for us sinners, now and at the hour of our death. Amen.
0: Hail Mary, full of grace, the Lord is with thee. Blessed art thou amongst women,

0: and blessed is the fruit of thy womb, Jesus.
1: Holy Mary, Mother of God, pray for us sinners, now and at the hour of our death. Amen.
0: Hail Mary, full of grace, the Lord is with thee. Blessed art thou amongst women, and blessed is the fruit of thy womb, Jesus.
1: Holy Mary, Mother of God, pray for us sinners, now and at the hour of our death. Amen.
0: Glory be to the Father, and to the Son, and to the Holy Spirit.
1: As it was in the beginning, is now, and ever shall be, world without end. Amen.
0: O my Jesus, forgive us our sins, save us from the fires of hell,
1: bring all souls to heaven, especially those in most need of thy mercy.
0: Hail, Holy Queen, Mother of mercy, our life, our sweetness, and our hope. To thee do we cry, poor banished children of Eve. To thee do we send up our sighs, mourning and weeping in this valley of tears. Turn then, most gracious Advocate, thine eyes of mercy toward us, and after this our exile, show unto us the blessed fruit of thy womb, Jesus. O clement, O loving, O sweet Virgin Mary, pray for us, O Holy Mother of God,
1: that we may be made worthy of the promises of Christ.
0: Let us pray. O God, whose only begotten Son, by his life, death, and resurrection, has purchased for us the rewards of eternal life, grant, we beseech thee, that meditating on these mysteries of the Most Holy Rosary of the Blessed Virgin Mary, we may imitate what they contain and obtain what they promise, through the same Christ our Lord. Amen. May the divine assistance remain always with us, and may the souls of the faithful departed, through the mercy of God, rest in peace. Amen. May the Holy Virgin bless you with her loving child, this day and forever. In the name of the Father, and of the Son, and of the Holy Spirit. Amen.
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4: In the Gospel for this Sunday, Simon Peter makes his astounding declaration. He says to Jesus, "You are the Christ, the Son of the living God." Jesus said to him in reply, "Flesh and blood has not revealed this to you, but my heavenly Father. And so I say to you, you are Peter, and upon this rock I will build my church, and the gates of the netherworld shall not prevail against it." We all need to hear these words of our Lord to remind us of the power and the beauty of what he's promised us in and through his church, the body of believers throughout the world. He promised that the gates of hell would not prevail. In other words, that his church would be more powerful than the mystery of evil and the wages of evil, meaning sin and death. And yet, in many ways, our sense of the church can be challenged today. We're all too familiar with the ways the church may have failed in the past and the way that her members continue to fail today. Perhaps this is the reason why we say in the Creed that we believe in one holy Catholic and Apostolic Church. In other words, when we say we believe in it, we're stating that there's a mystery to the church that goes beyond what we can see, measure, or experience ourselves. The church is a mystery that's given to us by Christ. There's more to her, in other words, than meets the eye. And what's more to her reveals the power of God working in our world victoriously, triumphantly, and perfectly. It is good to believe in this. It is good to believe in the victory of Jesus despite everything that we see. Good to believe that God is present and that God never fails. Even if the sins of the followers of Christ present a scandal to us all, yet today Jesus reminds us that he's in charge and that his love can do all things.
3: For more information, go to

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2: The other day, my son asked me, "Dad, can't I be mostly good? Do I have to struggle with every sin and vice?" I said, "That'd be like me asking you, can't I be mostly faithful to your mom most of the time?" You see, Christianity isn't just a moral code or a philosophy about how to live. If it were, half measures would be fine. But Christianity is about a person who offers his life to us and wants our whole lives in return. It's more like a marriage than a rule book. And that raises the bar a bit, doesn't it? Jesus said, "Be perfect as your heavenly Father is perfect." Well, that's not because he wants us to be these rigorous moralists. It's because he wants us to be all his, just like he is all ours. A relationship demands a whole lot more than a moral code, doesn't it? But it's also infinitely more beautiful. This is Chris Stefanik from RealLifeCatholic.com.
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4: 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I'm your host, Deacon Harold Burke Sivers, and you're listening on the EWTN Global Catholic Radio Network. What a great honor and privilege it is to be with you here each and every weekday. And today, very excited, Beacon of Truth playlist episode. Today's song, one of my favorite, actually it is my favorite song by Rush, Free Will. Now, I love this song. Lyrically, not so much, which we'll be diving into today, but the song itself, absolutely love it. And I'm going to ask Ace to hold me back from getting too deep into the weeds as to why this song, why I love this song, especially the pre-chorus, is just, I think, is amazing. So I'll talk a little bit about that, but we're talking about free will. Now, when we go through the lyrics of this song, we'll see that it's a very kind of secular understanding of free will. So in order, the society's view of free will, secularized understanding, is that I'm free to do whatever I want. And that's what makes me free. You have institutions, this is the culture speaking. You have institutions like the church that say that, you know, they have rules and commandments and catechisms and moral codes and all that kind of stuff. And that takes away your freedom. So what we have to do is unbind ourselves from those institutions and really decide for ourselves. And that's what makes us free. Well, I'm going to push back against that thinking. That's why I'm excited to talk about this. This song is Free Will by Rush. But does having free will actually make you free? Now, we know that God gives us free will, right? We see that in Genesis chapter 2. You may eat freely of every tree in the garden. So he gives them free will. You know, they're free to choose. But does that idea, secular idea of free will, doing whatever I want, does that actually make you free? That's the context where you're talking about my favorite song by Rush on the Beacon of Truth playlist episode today, Free Will. And would love to hear your thoughts today, 833-288-EWTN. 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Just give us your first name, how you're listening, followed by your brief question or comment. 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Would love to hear from you today. Your thoughts on free will. God's understanding of what he means to be free, or society's understanding of what it means to be free. 8-3

0: 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Well, today is also a special day because it is, well, I guess you would say the feast day of Blessed Michael McGivney, who is the founder, of course, of the Knights of Columbus. Today is his feast day. He is blessed. So a miracle. One more miracle needs to happen. And then, you know, if everything goes well and the Holy Father approves, then he will be Saint Michael McGivney. Right now, he is blessed. He was born on December 22nd, just a few days before Christmas in 1877. He was ordained a few days before Christmas in 1877. On Christmas Day, he was given his first assignment. I guess you would call him pastoral assistant, or back then they were called curates, but basically they're like associate pastors of St. Mary's Church in New Haven, Connecticut. And he worked closely with the city's Catholic men, and he would gather the men together in the basement of the church, St. Mary's, where he was assigned, and they would explore the idea of fraternity amongst the men and how they can work better together. So a new organization was created out of those meetings that would help men keep their faith, be both good Catholics and good citizens as well, and provide financial help for families who had lost maybe the breadwinner of the family, and to help the family stay together, and thereby, you know, not only protecting the temporal or the earthly situation of the family, but also helping to spiritually, you know, to help them stay strong in their faith and not walk away from the faith during difficult times. So that was that led to the start of the Knights of Columbus, you know. So we're so incredibly grateful today for Father Michael, Blessed Michael McGivney, founder of the Knights of Columbus. And Father McGivney proposed that the new group be named for Christopher Columbus. And the order was formed as a fraternal benefit society. Father McGivney said that men were, he gathered the men together for a higher calling, and expressed the foundational principles, which are still the main principles today for the Knights of Columbus: charity, unity, and fraternity. He saw each one of these tenets as kind of the three legs of a stool, and each one dependent on the other. And each one was critical for helping Catholic men, of course, starting in Connecticut, but then now spreading literally all throughout the world, to keep the faith while supporting their personal, you know, family, civic, and social responsibilities. So a real comprehensive way of looking at these issues. So we're incredibly grateful to our Lord for the gift of Blessed Father Michael McGivney, founder of the Knights of Columbus. So I'm sure they're celebrating today. And so next time you go to the church, you see the Knights of Columbus, thank them and for their continuing the legacy of Blessed Michael Joseph McGivney. So awesome. All right, today, my friends, we're talking about Beacon of Truth playlist. We're talking about the song Rush, Free Will by Rush, my favorite song by them. And what is free will? So when we look at the lyrics of that song, very secularized understanding of what it means to be free versus God's understanding of what it means to be actually free. Would love to hear from you. 833-288-EWTN. That's 833-288-3986. What I'm grateful for is the crew that helps bring you this show every day. You know, they freely choosing to be here with all of you. And I'm talking about, of course, Matt Gabinski, who will be screening your calls today. Michael McCall and Pedro Quiles, who help us out on social media. And the man, who exemplifies freedom in its highest form, Ace McKay. Ace, how you doing?
1: In its highest form? All right.
0: Well, earthly form.
1: Earthly form. Okay. Just checking. You know, I think after years of listening to Rush, really in preparing for today, I actually listened for the lyrics today. Like, I'm so, like, there was a stint where I was listening to pick up the drum parts and then now trying to learn the bass riff. Like, and the solo is a beast, by the way.
0: Oh, yeah.

0: But today I was like, nope, I got to listen to the words. And so I actually, other than the chorus, I actually feel like I have a better understanding of what he's trying to say. But I think that's the thing when it comes to Rush. I'm always busy listening to the music. I go, oh, yeah, there's probably a message in here that's deeper than I need to realize.
1: Yeah, yeah. You know, and it's one of those things when I was growing up listening to this song, I didn't really, you know, this is before, you know, they had YouTube and all the internet and all that kind of stuff. You can get lyrics easily.
0: Yeah.
1: So this is one of those things that you listen. I was more into the song than not really learning the lyrics, or even if I did, didn't really like, you know, put it all together. But now, you know, since we're doing a show and looking at the lyrics, I'm like, ah, I see. And what I mean, which really ties into, I think, Neil Peart's ideology, his philosophy of life.
0: Yeah.
1: You know, when he wrote this song. So I'm very much looking forward into digging into this today, you know, and to make some connections here. And again, I want to talk in the next part of the show about before we dive into the lyrics about the key changes in the song, especially that pre-chorus, which I just absolutely love, you know. So I want to just dive in that little bit. So you're going to have to, you know, if I get too much in weeds, you have to pull me out. So, I mean, because I know we have people that aren't musicians that love when we do these Beacon of Truth playlist episodes, but aren't necessarily musicians. So but I do want to talk about why songs are structured the way they do, because it provides a certain feel or it sets a certain tone for a song. Same thing with church songs as well, with liturgical music. You know, there's a reason why they're written in the keys that they're written in, and the way the chord structures are. So I want to talk a little bit about that before we dive into the lyrics.
0: I'll keep you rallied. I'll keep you.
1: Yeah, thank you, my friend. All right, Beacon of Truth playlist episode today. We're going to talk about Free Will by the band Rush. And Paul, I see you there in Florida, and we'll get to you soon. And we'd love to hear from you today. Give us a call, 833-288-EW10. That's 833-288-3986.
2: He begins to knit in this womb a child. Once God has decided that you shall be, you are children of God. It dawned on me the other day. I said, Lord, will you restore thy kingdom on earth? Is this the time, Lord? We legislate laws that are anti-God. They go against God, totally. It's not possible in this world today for this petition to be realized. That's why we got to pray to the Father, Father, thy kingdom come on earth as it is in heaven.

0: You know how hard it is to find Rush replicas when you don't have copyrights? Yeah. It's like needle in a haystack. I'm like, you know what? It's all good.
1: Oh, yeah. Yeah, good stuff, man. Yeah.
0: Because, again, it's all built on the basics of the blues, so, you know.
1: Yeah. Yeah, that's the foundation. You know, just like anything else, you know, for us as Catholics, you know, we have what's called the hierarchy of truths, and the foundation of the hierarchy is the Trinity, incarnation, the incarnation and grace.
0: Yeah.
1: You know, everything else is built on that foundation. You know, music is like that too. You know, you have these foundational elements. In the case of rock and roll, it's the blues, and it all builds from there, and it spreads out, and now you got all these different branches that grow out from the tree, but the roots are definitely in the blues for sure.
0: Yeah, because I think if it started with something like Rush, I don't know the music would progress much beyond that. There's so many layers going on that you're like, well, I'm good. I'll just listen, you know.
1: Yeah, so. So true. And just like, again, the hierarchy of truths in our faith, you know, we have different expressions of faith. You have the Eastern rites, you have the Byzantine, and the 11 different Byzantine rites. You have the Maronite and the Syro-Malabar from India, you know, and even within the Latin rite, we have the

0: Dominican, right? And you know, we have the extraordinary form. We have all different ways of expressing the beautiful truths of our faith. I think which shows the wonderful diversity within worship and within the cultures.
1: Yeah.
0: You know, that have all embraced our faith in Jesus Christ. And so I think they're all wonderful expressions of the truth of the one faith that we share, you know, that brings everything together. So absolutely love that.
1: Amen.
0: All right, I'm Deacon Harold Burke Sibbers, listening to Beacon of Truth. And a Beacon of Truth playlist episode today, the song is Free Will by the group Rush. And they're on tour right now, you know, back when they stopped touring in 2015 when the drummer, you know, one of the greatest drummers of all time, Neil Peart, died. You know, they haven't played since then, and they did a couple of things. They did, the Taylor Hawkins tribute show in London. You know, this first time they played together on stage in a very, very long time, and that was kind of the seed that led them to where they are now. You know, so they're back on the road. I think they're in Canada this week. You know, so sold out shows all over the world. And again, since I thought it was a wonderful homage to them, and since I am a Rush fan myself, I love this song, Free Will, and the implications of it for us as people of faith. So we'd love to hear from you today as we dive into the lyrics of Free Will by the group Rush on this Beacon of Truth playlist episode. Would love to hear from you. Is free will, is it the culture's idea of free will make us free? Or does God's idea of free will make us free? Because they're two very different things. 833-288-EWTN. That's 833-288-3986.
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0: All right, my friends. Beacon of Truth play this episode, Free Will, the song Free Will by Rush. We're going to be diving into lyrics to see if a secularized understanding of free will actually makes us free, or does God's understanding of free will make us free? Or do we listen to the culture and says, well, actually, God doesn't make us free, because following rules and commandments and moral codes, like the Catholic Church teaches, takes away freedom. Let's just see about that. 833-288-EWTN. 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
2: Hey, glad to be here. So, great Rush fan here. You know, I saw Rush a couple times, saw him in Montreal, and I ended up with a pair of used drumsticks from Neil.
0: All right.
2: I had them framed, and unfortunately, I lost them in Hurricane Katrina.
0: No!
2: I had to take a stub on there. It was really good. My wife had set it up for me. But anyway, So in the song, the lyric, if you choose not to decide, you still have made a choice. And I thought that was interesting, because it really kind of rings true in today's society of so many people that are stuck in the middle. They can't commit to God and they can't commit to atheism. They're floundering in the middle. And God calls us to make that choice, to educate ourselves. And it's easy to let that slide. It's easy to kind of skate along. But he talks about how the sword from his mouth will cut those that are lukewarm down, something like that. Anyway, you probably know better than I. So it was just a thought that I had as you mentioned the lyrics from a great band. My favorite's Limelight, by the way.
0: Limelight, another great song too. Yeah, but and then we picked this song obviously because we can't play the songs on the radio. But the lyrics and kind of like, let's look at it from a faith perspective. I thought Free Will fit in better, but yeah, I love Limelight too. And they've been playing that every night on tour. That's a great song.
2: Yeah.
0: So
2: she's pretty good. She's pretty good. Not quite Neil.
0: See, you know, I love Annika too. You know, the fact that they chose her again. She, remember, this is very important. She's not taking Neil's place. He's not, because you can't. Right.

0: he's one of the greatest drummers ever. You can't take. It's like trying to define a singer like Queen, right? Queen with Adam Lambert. He's not going to take Freddie Mercury's place,
1: right?
0: But he's there to help keep Queen's music and legacy alive, and Annika's doing the same thing.
1: Yeah,
0: you know, she is a great drummer, and she plays Neil's parts well. But I notice now that they're a month and a half into the tour, that she is starting to flex a little bit, put a little bit herself into it. Like for me, YYZ. You know, when you hear Neil's part, you hear her in the beginning. She was more like playing more exactly with Neil, and then she started like she put in an extra snare hit, you know, that made it sound like a more like a syncopate. I'm like, ooh, that was cool, you know. So she's starting to play, and the guys actually want her to start doing that more. She gets more comfortable playing, you know. So thanks, partner. Oh man, I hope those. Well, I guess there's no way to get the sticks back, but at least you're still here. I mean, you survived. I mean, and your family, that's the most important thing, you know. That would have been great to keep them, but, you know, at least you're still here, and that's the important part.
2: Indeed.
0: Thank you for calling, Paul. So great to hear from you today, and we'd love to hear from you as we dive into this Beacon of Truth playlist episode, talking about the group Rush and the song Free Will. So is freedom truly free? Is it the idea of the secular understanding, untying yourself from social structures and authority, and you just do whatever you want, and that what makes you free? Or does God's idea of what authentic freedom is, does that actually make you free? That's what we're talking about today. 833-288-EWTN. That's 833-288-3986.
1: You know, it's kind of funny, as we talk about free will, we talk about the song, but obviously how it applies to our faith. And then in the same conversation about a musician who is trying to plug in and is being held to a expectation of, you got to play it like this, or it's not a Rush song, or you got to play like this, or it doesn't sound like what we know. But two things there. One, she's her own musician, right? She's has her own influences prior to this opportunity. But I think that's what I always love about going to a live show, is what elements are they going to add to the song? Because if I just want the recordings, and yes, there are certain parts of it that have to stay the same, but the live versions, I mean, if you go back and listen to bands like Zeppelin or the Beatles or the Police or probably even Rush, you know, songs are slightly faster. Maybe in some cases the arrangements are completely different, or, you know, whatever. But you want it to be different. You want to be free to be able to expand. That's why musicians, they write the songs and they record them, you know, for, you know, I guess, financial stake. Hey, we want to capture this forever. But then the live albums take on a whole new, I mean, bands like Kiss even didn't even have a life until their live albums came out, because it captured them and what really was happening in their shows that built the fan base. So, I mean, a musician should be given the free will to, yes, stay within the roadmap of the song, but bring your own thumbprint.
0: Yeah, that's so true. And if we look at the song itself, you know, this was the second track off of Permanent Waves, which came out in 1980. So I was in eighth grade when that album came out. And of course, typically for Rush, the music was written by Geddy Lee and Alex Lifeson, and the lyrics written by Neil Peart, who wrote most of the lyrics for their songs. And the lyrics deal with the subject, obviously, the title is free will. And Geddy Lee was once interviewed about the song. He said the song is about freedom of choice and free will, and you believing in what you decide to believe in.
1: Mm-hmm.
0: So that right there talks about the subjective truth of this song, the moral relativism of this song. Truth is whatever I decide it to be. And so the mantra of the culture when it comes to that type of freedom is, that may be true for you, but that's not true for me. You have your truth, I have my truth.
1: Yeah.
0: Right? And in fact, Rolling Stone magazine editor once said that the free will, that this song was explicitly atheistic. Although I don't think that Neil Peart was necessarily an atheist, probably most like a strong agnostic. But he said this, because this song, he

0: things in particular mocks those who believe in God. Like when we go through the lyrics, we get the lyrics, choose a ready guide and some celestial voice, you know. It's open to a little interpretation there, but what's clear is that the song definitely has a secular understanding of what it means to be free.
1: Well, and how much of that too, I kind of equate this with as you raise a child, while yes, you give them the option to make certain choices, they still have to have structure. And we have to have structure in our lives, even though we go to God almost daily and going, Lord, please tell me what to do, but don't take away my choices. You know, I mean, there is the dance of needing both of those in our lives. Lives to truly understand how God is working.
0: Yeah, that's so true. And one thing I just want to get to before we dive into the lyrics is the chord progression. So, you know, without getting too much into the weeds, you know, you have some songs that have major keys that are happy, like Happy Birthday.
1: Mm-hmm.
0: You know, you have some songs that are in minor keys because it's setting a tone, like Rocket Man by Elton John's in E minor.
1: Yeah.
0: You know, because that song's about getting into the unknown and going out to space and exploring this, and there's fear and anxiety and trepidation. So the key of the song sets the tone for it. And it does the same thing here, especially in that pre-chorus. It sets the tone for what's being said in the lyrics. And same thing for songs as well, like Holy, Holy, Holy, yeah. You know, is one of the songs I'm thinking about.
1: Yeah.
0: All right, Beacon of Truth playlist episode, Free Will by Rush. Would love to hear your thoughts on this song today. Give us a call, 833-288-EWTN.
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4: God's covenant established a family that has a home, the Catholic Church, and a family that has an earthly father figure, the Pope. Jesus made the Pope the rock foundation of his church, and it was clear in his words to St. Peter, but it was also foretold in the Old Testament. Find out more next on Breaking the Bread. Oh, the depth, the riches, and wisdom and knowledge of God, St. Paul exclaims in this Sunday's epistle. Our psalm, too, takes up the triumphant note of joy and thanksgiving. And why? Because in the gospel, the Heavenly Father sends the Son to reveal the mystery of His kingdom to St. Peter. With Peter, we rejoice that Jesus is the Christ, the anointed Son promised to David, the one prophesied to build God's temple and reign over an everlasting kingdom. What Jesus calls my church is that kingdom promised to the Son of David. As we hear in the first reading this Sunday, Isaiah foretold that the keys to David's kingdom would be given to a new prime minister who would rule as a father figure to God's people. Jesus, the root and offspring of David, alone possesses the kingdom's keys. But in giving those keys to Peter, Jesus fulfills that prophecy, entrusting to Peter, establishing him and all who succeed him as a holy father figure, as the prime minister in his church kingdom. His church, too, is the new house of God, the spiritual temple founded on the rock of Peter and built up out of living stones, we who are the individual believers. Abraham was called the rock from which the children of Israel were hewn, and Peter becomes the rock from which God raises up new children for himself. The word that Jesus uses, church, ekklesia in Greek, was used in the Greek translation of the Old Testament for the assembly of God's children after the Exodus there at Mount Sinai. His church is the assembly of the firstborn, established after the new Exodus of Jesus, the new Moses. Like the Israelites, we are baptized in water, led by the rock, and fed with spiritual food. And we gather at his altar in the presence of angels to sing his praise and give thanks to his holy name. This is Scott Hahn for Breaking the Bread.
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0: play that. Awesome. Play that slow funky music, white boy. Yeah,
1: there you go. There you go. Up to the four. All right. That's so funny because this song you wouldn't think would lend itself to horns.
0: Yeah.
1: You know, because they get more faster, upbeat. But hey, you know, they got a place in there. That's nice.
0: So, something you probably wouldn't know, and most people don't, but I can kind of expose this now because I don't work in that part of the industry anymore. But there was a time, maybe it still is going on, that top 40 radio would pitch up their songs by 2%, so that A, it kind of had a flow within like jingle packages and the tempo of the DJs and so forth. But then also it allowed, by pinching everything in, you could get in one more song an hour than the other radio stations. So you could say, 12 songs in a row every hour. You know, you could be that kind of radio station. But what was crazy is then people would buy the album, or then when streaming became a thing, they're like, why is my version slower? I think something's wrong with our It's not the needle. It's not the CD player. It's us.
1: Okay. A little behind the scenes tricks of the trade.
0: Showing you the wizard behind the curtain. There you go.
1: All right. I'm Deacon Harold Burke Sivers, listening to Beacon of Truth. Today is a Beacon of Truth playlist episode. We're taking a look at the song Free Will by the group Rush, who are currently on a world tour. And would love to hear from you as we explore the lyrics of the song about free will. Is the culture's idea of freedom, in other words, I get to do whatever I want, is that freedom? Or is God's ideal of authentic freedom, is that make you free? That's what we're talking about today. 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
1: All right, my friends, taking a look at the song Free Will by Rush, is currently on a world tour right now, and would love to hear your thoughts about what it means to be free and the exercise of free will. 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Or does God's working through the church actually free us? Or is society right? Hmm. Is society isn't saying, I'm free to do whatever I want. You can do whatever you want. I do whatever I want. That's what makes us free. Is that what freedom is all about? Would love to hear your thoughts today. 833-288-EWTN. That's 833-288-3986. So let's dive into the song. So just quickly, just finish my thought from a couple of minutes ago. So what they do, which I think is interesting, this song's written in F, but what they do in that pre-chorus, you know, the dun dun dun dun dun dun dun dun dun dun dun dun, you know, what they do is they go back. It's almost like when they're focusing around Neil's lyrics here, because there's a God, maybe there isn't a God, maybe I'm free, maybe I'm not free, you know. And so it starts off that I'm not going to say the chord voicings are actually, they're not that hard to play, but they're open chord voicing, so the actual chords are a little strange, like B minor 7 add 4. Yeah. Like, so I don't want to get to the weeds with that. So basically it goes to a minor key and then a half step down. Then it goes up to an F major and then C, higher, and then back down again to B minor and B flat, and then back up to D, you know. And so it's like it's up and down, up and down, up and down. And I think when you look at the lyrics, you know, I think that the music follows, I think, the lyrics well.
0: Yeah.
1: And it's kind of fluctuation of our thoughts or our ideas. You know, I was at this point

0: in the internal, where you're like, you know, reflecting on your own free will choices, that's where the key change goes, or that's where it changes that half step. At least that's, as I was listening to it again this morning, that's just kind of where it went.
1: Yeah, and when you look at the lyrics, like, it starts off, like, there are those who think that dun dun dun dun dun dun dun. It was almost staccato.
0: Yeah,
1: kind of feel, not really, but kind of feels like that. The way they're playing behind Getty singing, there are those who think that life has nothing left to chance, a host of holy horrors to direct our aimless dance. So again, so you look at just that start of the song, you know, there are those who think that life has nothing left to chance, like everything's figured out for you. You have no free will.
0: Yeah.
1: Everything's just figured out. You know, it's almost like the double predestination teaching of Calvin, that, you know, no matter what you do, God has already predestined, regardless of whatever choice you make, that, you know, you're going to heaven or hell. You know, before you were born, it was already predestined. So you really don't have a free choice, because God already knows where you're going to end. So you're not really free. That's called double predestination. That's actually quite wrong. And I think that I don't think he's intending to reflect that, but it shows in just these first set of lyrics here.
0: Yeah. Well, it's kind of for those, and I'm sure everyone at this point has maybe seen it at least once, but Forrest Gump, that's kind of the reflection of that movie as a whole is, are our steps predestined, or are we like a feather, you know, hence the feather that starts the movie and ends the movie? Are we just floating around, and then where we land, we make the most of where we land, right? Which is kind of what Forrest was known for. But I think that's the beautiful thing about how God works is, while, yes, he knows the choices we're going to make, but then it also plays into his plan for our life as we learn to rely on him and understand how he's going to use us in those places based on our choices.
1: Yeah.
0: And so it as Forrest would say, I think it's a little bit of both.
1: And so when we let's just dive into the chorus, and then we'll take some calls, which are stacking up, which is awesome. So now we to flesh out what you said, the kind of juxtaposition of what you just said, Ace. He goes, so this is that pre-chorus, which I love the chord changes. So, a planet of playthings, we dance on the strings. So obviously, this is saying that, you know, if you believe that there's some kind of supernatural force out there, that all we're doing, we're puppets. He's like a marionette. We're just puppets on the string. He's just manipulating us. So clearly, that's what this is trying to get across here.
0: Yeah.
1: He goes, of powers we cannot perceive. Obviously, you know, talking about God and the power of God, things we can't perceive. Again, it goes contrary to the atheistic thought that unless you can see, taste, touch, measure, or quantify something, it's not real.
0: Yeah.
1: So that's why I say, well, God, you can't put God in a laboratory and prove that he exists. He says the stars aren't aligned, or the gods are malign. So again, to tying in some things from astrology, when you look in the paper, oh, what my day's going to be? Let me see what the stars say. You know, all that stuff. Blame is better to give than to receive. You know, it's like, okay, I can blame it on, if something happens, I can blame it on this, I can blame it on this, but instead of accepting responsibility myself, I can blame it on this or blame it on some other supernatural force that's out there.
0: Yeah.
1: So, I mean, I think it's definitely flying in the face of faith for sure here.
0: Well, and I'm one of those too that will quickly say, I don't believe in luck. I don't believe in coincidences. And if you want to point blame as to the reason why you are where you are, it's only because you chose not to lean on God to rise above. Because I know in the times where I felt stuck, I was responsible for being stuck. I did not want to take my own initiative and say, Lord, I know I've made mistakes, or I know that I thought I should be here rather than here, and it's not working out. And again, we have to lean on God to have an understanding of the choices we've made, so that I want to be able to know for myself and my family especially, is God's voice over anything else that I hear? So that when people go, well, why'd you do that? Or how did you get the opportunity to do that? I go, well, I leaned into my peace because I felt God moving me in this direction. And when it's been in a peaceful place, it's always, you know, been to His glory, and I've been wowed by it. But when I try to make the choice

0: voices and go, I really want to fit into this square peg, and it's not where I'm supposed to be.
1: Yep. We're talking about Beacon of Truth playlist episode today, Free Will by the band Rush. And would love to hear your thoughts about freedom. Is the secular understanding of freedom, I do whatever I want, or is God's understanding make us free? 833-288-EWTN. That's 833-288-3986. Michael is calling from Temple, Texas, listening on Armor of God. Michael, welcome to Beacon of Truth.
2: Hey, can you hear me?
1: Yeah, I can hear you just fine.
2: Okay, great. I only have a minute, so I won't take much of your time. I want to talk about the concept of freedom, mm-hmm. Beacon, and the concept of freedom is a concept of laws. When God created the universe, he created it with a set of laws, physics, science, as laws, mm-hmm. that some cannot be violated, and some, if they're violated, can have catastrophic consequences. Mm-hmm. The freedom that we exist in this country is based upon our Constitution, the foundation of our laws, all of our laws. I mean, the music that you so love, you can't, it has laws. You can't violate those laws and create music. You just create noise. And so what I was suggesting to you is the whole concept of freedom is the opposite of freedom. It's anarchy. Okay. The freedom that people are searching for, they're searching to be without laws, but it is the laws themselves that give them the freedom. The laws of Moses, the laws, the two laws that our Lord and Savior gave us. I mean, these laws are what give us the freedom. Anyway, those are my thoughts, and I'll listen to you as long as I can. Thank you.
1: Yeah, thank you, Michael. I absolutely agree with you, because we talk about laws, right? There's basically four different types of law. We talk about God's eternal law. That's God's inner intelligibility. That's the laws that that God has within himself that he uses to create everything that exists. So we see that, for example. Now, we're able to determine some of those laws. For example, in physics, we know that there's we know right now that there are four different types of forces, right? There's magnetic force, electromagnetic force, there's gravitational force, strong nuclear force, and weak nuclear force. We're able to measure and quantify those. That's what got us into space. That's what's going to get us to Mars and all these other things. But there may be other laws that are not discoverable by humanity that God has. That's God's eternal law. Then you have the divine law. That's the part of God's eternal law that has been revealed to us, and the fullness of that revelation is Jesus Christ. So Jesus Christ revealed to us, not all of God's eternal law, of course, but those parts of God's eternal law that we need to know for salvation. All the things that God wanted to speak to us and reveal to us, he did in and through his son, Jesus Christ. Then we have the natural moral law. That's part of God's eternal law that's built into every single human being, where the fundamental principle is do good and avoid evil. And then we have what's called positive or human law, where we take the laws of the natural law and apply it to the lived experience of humanity. So seatbelt laws, right? You don't have a choice. When you get into your car, you have to wear a seatbelt. I'm free to, they're enslaving me by making me wear a seatbelt. No, because they decided that it's always better for people to survive car accidents. And if you wear a seatbelt, your chances of surviving are much higher than if you don't. So that's why it's mandated. And you're right. When we violate those laws, catastrophic things can happen, like slavery, chattel slavery in this country, or the Holocaust, right? When we violate those laws and use our freedom to do whatever we want, sometimes very horrible things happen. So I absolutely agree with you. And we'd love to hear from you as we dive into the song Free Will by the group Rush on this Beacon of Truth playlist episode today. Would love to hear your thoughts on the meaning of freedom. 833-288-EWTN. That's 833-288-3986. And just real quickly, Ace, the chorus. Mm-hmm. So you can choose a ready guide or some celestial voice. Again, you know, so a ready guide, maybe that's a Maharaji or some other thing, you know, some other person, Tony Robbins, whatever, or some celestial voice, right? So you're whatever.

0: whatever your God is. And if you choose not to decide, you still have made a choice.
1: Yeah.
0: Right? You can choose from phantom fears or kindness that can kill. I will choose a path that's clear. I will choose free will. So very interesting what Neil Peart is trying to say here in this song.
1: Yeah, and again, God is not trying to bind us with rules or regulations. He is protecting our head and hearts and spirit with a foundation of guidelines, and then in those we glorify him to say, okay, Lord, this is where I'm at based on my choices or ones that I've followed you. How do you want to use me? And I feel like if we live, then living in that frame of mind allows us to go, there's a reason why I don't do these things, or I don't act in these ways, or allow my fears or emotions to dictate even my free will choices. Because how many times are we guilty of making choices because we're wrapped up in the emotion? I need to feel anything else but this. And then we get into hurts, habits, and hangups, and addictions, and, you know, wrong relationships and toxicity. And it just, it's too much. And then you got to unwind all of that just to get back to the root of where you were in trying to find your free will into a direction that we may or may not have been listening to God to begin with.
0: Yeah, there you go. We're talking about Free Will, the song by Rush on the Beacon of Truth playlist episode. Would love to hear your thoughts about the meaning of freedom. 833-288-EWTN. That's 833-288-3986. Spencer is calling from Seattle, Washington, my neighbor to the north, listening on Sacred Heart Radio. Spencer, welcome to Beacon of Truth.
2: I appreciate you having me on. Good afternoon, gentlemen. Thank you. Thank you. Yeah, I got a Chesterton quote, but I'm going to repeat it after I read a Bible verse that was given to me by some Jewish friends. She actually had a T-shirt that said, "Do justice and love mercy."
0: Mm.
2: And then when I seen it and I say, "Oh, that's a great shirt," she said, "Do you know the rest of the verse?" And I didn't. And she said, "And walk humbly with your God."
0: Mm-hmm.
2: And then, so it's in a verse in Micah, and I mm-hmm. do not know the address, the Bible verse. But, okay, so, and I pondered this for the last 3 months after I've heard it. Okay, to do justice, I feel, is for me to work with my neighbors, feed the poor, clothe the naked, these corporate works of mercy. But the only way I get power to do this is to love mercy. And you know where I get mercy? I get mercy from going to Mass. Mm. And that's where I get instructions in the truth. And therefore, this is the quote from Chesterton. If I do what's right because I'm obligated, then it's slavery. If I do what's right because it's the truth, then it's true freedom.
0: Ah, that's great. Chesterton, that is awesome. That is awesome. And he's right.
1: Yeah.
0: He is so right. You know, and now we see the beautiful juxtaposition of freedom in the culture. I'm free to do whatever I want. And if you don't let me do whatever I do, you know, then you're not letting me be free. Here's the catch-22. When you engage in those activities that you think are making you free, it actually enslaves you. That's the contradiction. That subjective, moral, relativistic, quote unquote, freedom is not freedom at all. It's slavery, which is exactly Chesterton's point. And what's true freedom then? When you use your free will and you align that free will with God's freedom, right? When you freely choose to say, I will align myself with a set of transcendent truths, with a set of objective principles, which are in and of themselves true, not because I want them to be true. These are things that are true in and of themselves. For example, there's only two genders, male and female. Has nothing to do with subjectivity. It is true because God says it's true. And it's just a biological reality in fact. You know, marriage is one man and one woman. That's what God has ordained in Genesis chapter 1 and 2. And it's true in and of itself. Not because I want it to be

0: through, of forcing my subjectivity to change what truth is. When we align ourselves, our truth with God's truth, our wills with God's wills, now we're truly free. Now we're free. Why? To become the person who God created us to be. Now we have our purpose. Now we have our meaning. Now we understand what life is all about. And that's what gets us through the trials and the tribulations. Spencer, love it when you said that you get it out of Mass. Look at the Divine Mercy image. The rays are coming out of the heart of Jesus into the world. In the Holy Sacrifice of the Mass, the rays of God's love are coming through Word, the Liturgy of the Word, and through the Sacrament of the Eucharist. We get filled with that, and then our job is to go out to be that witness of God's love and mercy to the world. So, man, Spencer, awesome call. Awesome call. And this is why we do these Beacon of Truth playlist episodes. You see, these songs that we grew up on, that we're so used to, you know, when we hear them and look at them through the lens of faith, they become more powerful, more meaningful. And then we get to see, you know, what reality truly is all about, like what it does it actually mean to be free. So that's what we're talking about today on the Beacon of Truth playlist episode. We're talking about the song Free Will by the band Rush. Let's go to Bob in Olympia, Washington, calling on Sacred Heart Radio. Bob, welcome to Beacon of Truth.
1: It's good to be heard.
0: All right.
1: Did you get that?
2: Yes.
0: Yes.
1: All right. In word synthesizing, trying to look at words as freedom, that what is the definition of free?
0: Mm-hmm.
1: If the definition is limitless, there's nothing that's limitless in our created. Because the sky, the stars, everything is being created out of nothing by God.
0: Mm-hmm.
1: So we have to re-understand freedom ended as soon as God created us. Because we are limited by that creation. But never mind, He did it for good. God created us for good so that we could be with Him for eternity. Hmm. The path there is a choice. We are still limited because we have to choose. And
0: no, but the choice doesn't limit us, Bob. That's the point. God gave us freedom so that we can choose. If not, then Neil Peart was right. They were just puppets on a string. Mm-hmm. God's just manipulating us. That's why it says in Genesis chapter 2, and it says it in Hebrew, you may freely eat. So we're given the choice to accept God or not. So God, the fact that we are created beings doesn't limit our freedom. I mean, in the sense that we're not God. Of course we're not. We're just made in His image and likeness. But because we have freedom that doesn't, and we are created beings that owe honor, reverence, and respect to God, doesn't limit our freedom. We are still free to choose. And it's that choice that decides whether we go to heaven or hell at the end of our lives.
1: That's a very difficult situation to divide the word in that we are free to choose.
0: Yes.
1: You have automatically limited us because I refuse to choose.
0: No, everybody makes a choice.
2: Mm-hmm.
0: Everybody. No one refuses to choose. Everyone makes a choice. And whether you align yourself with the truths of the culture, or whether you decide, you make the decision, the free will decision, to align yourself with the truths of God, that will determine where you spend eternity. So to choose is very, very important. You know, for example, we have the cultural mantra, my body, my choice. Well, it's not your body. In 1 Corinthians 6:19, Paul says our bodies are temples of the Holy Spirit that we have from God. Plus, there's someone else's body inside your body. So it's not just your body. So when we think about these considerations, Bob, we have to think far beyond the scope of what our culture, it's the culture that's limiting us in our freedom, not God. And Jack, first-time caller from Michigan, probably not going to have time to get your call. Does concupiscence not affect our free will? No, it does not. Because concupiscence is when our emotions and desires, our sensible appetites overwhelm the intellect.

0: intellect and the will. But that doesn't take away our freedom because we can choose not to act, right? So awesome, man. Great show today. Tomorrow, we're going to take a look at Magnifica Humanitas, continue to look at the Holy Father's document on artificial intelligence. 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Amen.
1: Welcome to Spirit of Stewardship. 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
2: I'm Jeremy Belsky, and today's topic is love. The root of goodness is sharing with others. Joyful generosity. I recently came across these two words and thought to myself, to ask someone to be generous is one thing, but to ask or encourage that person to be joyful in their giving can for some be an additional sacrifice. But should it be? After all, God loves a cheerful giver. I remember when I was much younger, if I gave a friend 50 cents, I would expect that friend to pay me back. What a generous friend I was. Do you recall moments in your past when the love in your heart did not match the charity of your actions? Was selfishness a factor in your effort to love thy neighbor through your gift of sharing? In the New Testament, Paul gives us words of wisdom regarding sharing when he says in Titus chapter 3, verse 14, "But let your people, too, learn to devote themselves to good works, to supply urgent needs, so that they may not be unproductive." Our want to leave in comparison to our need to love comes from the will of the Father for each of us to joyfully share unselfish acts of love with one another. Love is truly the root of so much good God has blessed us during our lifetime. Today, let us be a reminder of that love for others when Jesus shares with us, "Love one another as I have loved you." I'm Jeremy Belsky, your host for Spirit of Stewardship.
1: To learn how you can better share your talents and resources, contact your local parish priest. Your level of involvement in the church now positively impacts our faith in the future.
3: This is EWTN Daily Saint, where each story reminds us that holiness is possible in every age. Saint John Kemble was born in Hertfordshire, England in 1599 to a devout Catholic family who chose not to join the Church of England. A gentle-hearted man, John became a priest in 1652. For more than 50 years, he ministered quietly to Catholics who were forced to practice their faith in secret in the border counties around England and Wales. In 1678, during a time of intense persecution of Catholics, a fabricated conspiracy to kill the king caused Catholic clergy to undergo scrutiny. John was falsely charged with treason. In 1679, despite being found innocent of treason, he was condemned and executed for the crime of being a Catholic priest. He was canonized in 1970 as one of the 40 martyrs of England and Wales. May the life of St. John Kemble inspire you to grow closer to Christ today. St. John, pray for us. To sign up for the Daily Saint emails, please visit ewtn.com/dailysaint.
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6: 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Mass disappointment. The governor of Massachusetts signs a measure removing any limits on abortion. How pro-lifers are responding. Dialed in. A new law in Kansas seeks to limit cell phone use during the school day. Plus, the Pope's hospital. A report from Rome on a medical center founded in the 1860s and how it remains at the forefront of caring for sick children.

0: Reaction from pro-lifers is pouring in after the governor of Massachusetts signs a measure removing any limits on abortion. Democrat Maura Healey signed the measure last week. The law leaves the decision on whether to perform a late-term abortion up to the judgment of the physician carrying it out. Massachusetts is now the 11th state to impose no limits on abortion, and pro-lifers are sounding the alarm. The president of the U.S. Conference of Catholic Bishops, Oklahoma City Archbishop Paul Coakley, called the new pro-abortion bill in Massachusetts quite shocking and horrendous. Princeton professor and pro-lifer Robert P. George agreed. Writing on social media platform X, he said in part, quote, "Despite intense pressure, 9 Democratic state legislators in Massachusetts voted against the abortion up to birth bill championed by Governor Maura Healey." Professor George adds that one of the Democrats rightly described the bill as barbaric. And Bishop Robert Barron from the Diocese of Winona-Rochester in Minnesota said in part, quote, "I'm old enough to remember when Mario Cuomo, the devoutly Catholic governor of New York, admitted that, though he found abortion personally repugnant, he was, after tortured wrestling with his conscience, willing to give it a limited protection of law. How far we have fallen from agonized and conflicted Cuomo to the present governor of Massachusetts and her entourage gleefully applauding the murder of children." The faithful are also pushing back against an assisted suicide law in Illinois. Bishop Thomas Paprocki from the Diocese of Springfield, Illinois, joined a group of doctors and a Lutheran nursing home in a suit against the assisted suicide measure. The suit says the state's end-of-life options law ignores conscience protection rights for medical personnel who do not want to participate. In a statement, Bishop Paprocki said in part, quote, "Catholic health care is meant to advance the healing work of Christ and affirm the God-given dignity of every human life. The Illinois law undermines that mission by forcing Catholic hospitals and those who serve in them to push death onto their most vulnerable patients." Now to Virginia, where voters are set to consider pro-life and pro-family measures in the midterms this November. One measure would enshrine the so-called fundamental right to abortion in the state constitution. If passed, the amendment might jeopardize existing laws protecting unborn children in the Old Dominion. It might also endanger Virginia's parental notification law. Virginia protects life after 28 weeks of pregnancy, meaning abortion is legal until the end of the second trimester. It is also legal after that if the mother's health or life are at risk. Church leaders recently unveiled the Catholics Vote No campaign, which seeks to have the faithful vote against both the abortion measure and one that would repeal the state's definition of marriage as being between one man and one woman. We recently spoke with a legal expert on these ballot initiatives. More and more, we turn to Lorna Henry, attorney at the Pro-Life Pacific Justice Institute. Lorna, thank you so much for joining us. There's a lot to unpack, including a major case involving parents' rights in California. But first, let's turn to the midterm elections in Virginia. Can you tell us more about the push to add abortion to the state constitution?
1: Yes, this is a trend we are seeing since 2022 with the overturning of Roe versus Wade by the U.S. Supreme Court. States have tried to increase abortion access through constitutional amendments, and the Virginia legislature has done just that. I live in Maryland, and Maryland passed a constitutional amendment giving greater access to abortion in 2024. Now, Virginia is doing it this year. One of the most concerning parts of this, and there's multiple aspects of it that are very concerning, is that the language states that every individual has a fundamental right to reproductive freedom, and that would include minors. So the question is, what happens to parental rights notification and consent laws in this state? So and the answer appears to be it would essentially invalidate it. So this is a big issue. It's a trend across the country. Nearly a dozen states have passed such constitutions.

0: constitutional amendment. So it's something that very much be on the lookout for.
1: Thank you, and thanks for raising that concern about parental rights. As we mentioned, in November, Virginians will also consider a measure on same-sex marriage. Lorna, can you take us through what this proposal says?
0: Sure. So Virginia had a constitutional amendment before the 2015 Obergefell v. Hodges decision by the U.S. Supreme Court, which required states to recognize same-sex marriage. Before that decision in 2015, Virginia had a constitutional amendment stating that marriage is between one man and one woman. Well, since the Supreme Court issued a ruling requiring same-sex marriage, that amendment was unenforceable. But Virginia wants to pass another amendment basically stating that marriage is between or there is no discrimination in marriage, their words, based on sex, race, and another, what they consider protected class. The reason this is concerning is because it conflicts with the religious beliefs of organizations and churches or schools. And we don't know whether or not it would be more difficult to challenge the rights of people of faith once this same-sex marriage recognition is made into their enshrined in their constitution.
1: And now to the courtroom. We know you follow many important cases, including Mirabelli versus Bonta in California. This involved a school policy that conceals students' so-called gender transition information from their parents. Can you remind us again what this case says and how recent rulings have gone?
0: Yes, so Mirabelli v. Bonta involves a California school policy that requires schools to conceal from parents whether or not their child is having gender identity issues. And interestingly, this law was challenged by not just parents, but teachers. And so the Supreme Court referenced an earlier decision last year, Mahmoud v. Taylor, which didn't deal with gender identity notification. It dealt with whether or not parents can get notice and opt-out rights if they believe that the curriculum conflicts with the religious upbringing of their child. And so the court is extending the decision from last year to say parents are the ultimate authority when it comes to raising their children. And it is likely that the parents will win in court in this Mirabelli decision. So this is handing control back over to the parents and taking it away from the states.
1: That's great. Now, we know you also followed the case regarding pro-life pregnancy resource centers and the state of New Jersey. Can you take us through the Supreme Court ruling in favor of pro-lifers? And do you think this could have an impact on other pregnancy resource centers?
0: Oh, absolutely. So there is this major case in New Jersey, First Choice Women's Center. This was against their attorney general, and it's really unprecedented. The attorney general attacked this pro-life, faith-based pregnancy center for no reason at all. It requested a massive amount of documents, personal information like the names and addresses and employment data of their donors, in an attempt, it appears, to intimidate them from expressing their pro-life views. And the Supreme Court said that a government's, an attorney general's, cannot do this. That, well, basically it said that the pro-life resource center can challenge the subpoena. That was the issue. That was the issue, whether or not they could challenge the subpoena. And the Supreme Court said, yes, governments should not be able to intimidate pro-life resource centers. And this has huge implications for pregnancy centers all across the country.
1: Now, before we let you go, is there anything else you're following that we should be aware of?
0: Well, in Maryland, a lot is going on in the area of abortion, which is what we see all across the country. And we also see that in Massachusetts, how states are treating late-term abortions and also how they are trying to increase access to abortions and contraceptions on college campuses. Parents send their kids to school to get an education, not to have the government infringe on what the parents should be doing and helping their children with. So this area of abortion is very broad, very wide, and we're going to see a lot of it, a lot of challenges in the days to come.
1: Well, Lorna, thank you so much for the work that you're doing and for explaining everything to us so succinctly.
0: You're welcome. Thank you.
1: Abortion is also making news in one of the smallest countries in Europe. Liechtenstein is a roughly 15-mile-long nation between Austria and Switzerland, and the country's head of state says he will veto any move to legalize abortion, including a referendum held earlier this summer. Hereditary Prince Alois of Liechtenstein is a practicing Catholic. His public pro-life stance comes amid an effort to legalize abortion in the tiny nation. The prince has veto power over referendums. He can also make judicial appointments and suggest changes to laws. EWTN News editor A.C. Wimmer says the prince is refusing to buckle under public pressure.
2: The attempt to legalize abortion in Liechtenstein took a really decisive turn just last month, at the end of July. On July the 31st, the campaign handed in just under 5,000 signatures for this initiative, which would do three things. Firstly, it would legalize abortion on request. Secondly, it would repeal the ban on advertising abortion services. And thirdly, it would oblige health insurers to pay for these abortions, which can be requested through the 12th week of pregnancy. So 1,000 signatures is the minimum requirement for that kind of initiative in Liechtenstein. The country only has about 21,000 voters, and the government is now verifying the sheets, looking at the actual numbers before this goes to parliament next. And after that, all likely, there'll be a national vote. A date has not been set for that national vote. And importantly, the prince himself, Prince Alois, the hereditary prince of Liechtenstein, has said that he will not sign the law. He gave an interview explaining why, and he said, I quote, "This initiative does not even mention the protection of life anymore." And he's raising several serious concerns.
1: Wimmer adds that the situation in Liechtenstein is very similar to what recently took place in Monaco, with abortion and the Catholic pro-life head of state.
2: Monaco is probably the closest recent parallel. And in both cases, the question is the same. Is there a Catholic head of state that will put his name to an abortion law? And the answer seems to be, in both cases, no. In Monaco, Prince Albert II declined to sign one last November. He said Monaco's framework reflects the place of the Catholic religion in its constitution. Another case is probably King Baudouin of Belgium, who, I think it was in 1990 or so, himself declared himself unable to reign for a whole day rather than sign the kind of document. A difference in Liechtenstein, though, is procedural. This is a citizens' initiative, and it's heading for a popular vote. The citizens of Liechtenstein have settled the constitutional question before. In 2012, they were asked whether to strip the prince of exactly this kind of power, and they said no, by 76% to 24%.
1: The historic Bambino Gesù Pediatric Hospital in Italy is known as the Pope's Hospital. Founded in 1869, it unites innovation with care to help sick children. EWTN News Vatican contributor Zofia Schubeck has more.
3: Amid its long history of helping children, including more than 40 years as a research institution, the Vatican-owned Children's Hospital Bambino Gesù, the largest pediatric hospital and research center in Europe, continues to be at the front lines of pediatric medical research as it strives to bring the best possible care to young patients from around the world. It's made up of six facilities located across Rome and the Italian region of Lazio. It employs around 4,000 people, half of them are engaged in research. Hospital President Tiziano Onesti sat down with the EWTN to talk about the hospital's current and future projects.
4: The Bambino Gesù Children's Hospital, as everyone in Rome knows it, is the Bambino Gesù. The Hospital of the Holy See in Rome is what we call the Pope's Hospital. It was founded more than 150 years ago, in 1869. And it has always had, so to speak, this mission in its DNA, to care for and treat the most vulnerable, in this case, children. And children are vulnerable. We always say children don't ask for anything. They don't vote. They don't speak up. They don't protest. But they are our future.
5: però sono il futuro nostro.
6: Se ne può dire un po' adesso.
7: Perhaps you could say a little about where we are now. Where are we in terms of the hospital's research activities?
5: Il polo Bambino Gesù a San Paolo, nel cosiddetto.
4: In the facility at San Paolo, the Bambino Gesù facility at San Paolo, the so-called San Paolo campus, has within it a series of laboratories that are highly innovative, so to speak. And this is where very, very advanced therapies are also being developed and applied. Think of neuroblastoma or CRT cells, for example. These are, so to speak, drugs. I call them drugs just to make things easier to understand. But in reality, they are viral constructs made in a particular way that allow them to attack the tumor mass in a child who is ill at that moment.
7: What has leading Bambino Gesù taught you? Your service, your responsibilities, your leadership in an institution that takes care of children.
5: Quello che mi più ha insegnato è.
4: And what it has taught me most is that now that I see things from the inside more closely than before, because previously, when you are part of a board or supervisory body, you are there, you observe, and then that is where it ends at that particular moment. Whereas when you have daily access to the hospital, I am at the hospital all day, from morning until evening. As I always say, you have to put yourself at the service of others. That is, put yourself at the service of the hospital and have a strong sense of responsibility. Having a relationship with the Holy Father, for example, is important, as is having a relationship with the Holy See in general and with the Secretariat of State, because it increases our sense of responsibility. We feel this spirit of service even more strongly because we know as Catholics, we have a strong sense of what it means to have a spirit shaped by charity and to be close to those who are most vulnerable, those who are most defenseless.
7: What is the vision for the hospital's future now?
4: We want to be the hospital that has always been, but increasingly a point of reference, increasingly open to research, always. We must always be at the frontier of research. But not so that people can tell us how good we are. We need to be at the frontier of research because we have to find the newest treatments that can save lives and help children have a future. That is what matters most to us.
7: In practical terms, how is the Pope involved in the work of the hospital?
4: So, the relationship. Well, the Holy Father is the Holy Father. So, for me, it is always very moving to meet him. I have to be honest. Because the Holy Father also has a great ability to listen, and I have to say, a great sense of closeness. I always see him when there is a sick child, and, well, I see that he pays a great deal of attention to what we do, I have to say. So we are part of the Holy See's family, because we are part of the Holy See. And so, as members of the Holy See's family, we see ourselves, in a way, as members of that family. So, on a personal level, my relationship with the Holy Father is very, if I might say so, it is very gratifying to me because spending half an hour with him, or however much time he gives me, is always very stimulating because there is a dialogue.
7: Thank you, Dr. Onesti, for your time.
4: Thank you. Thank you.
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8: 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I'm your host, Abigail Galvan. Building a culture of life means building a culture of human connection. And some lawmakers in Kansas believe that starts in the classroom. A new measure taking effect just in time for the start of school requires students to put their cell phones in lockers before the

0: first bell rings. Those devices must stay there until the end of the school day. The so-called bell-to-bell law received rare bipartisan support. For more, we turn to State Senator Chase Blasey, a pro-life Republican from Kansas who supported the bell-to-bell bill. Senator Blasey, thank you so much for being with us. Could you tell us, why was it important for you to support this measure?
1: You know, I'm a father of four boys here back home, ranging from 1 to 9 years old. And so I've seen firsthand how technology can be really harmful to our youngest minds. And so after reading the book, Anxious Generation, which is a bestseller, I think that's what really inspired me to take action, because I couldn't sit here and allow students from across the state of Kansas continue to be distracted by these devices.
0: Now, we mentioned there was a lot of bipartisan support. Did that surprise you?
1: You know, it actually did. Historically in Kansas, anytime you're trying to push a new regulation on schools, it tends to fall down party line depending on that policy. But I was shocked to see actually the governor, who's a Democrat here in Kansas, Laura Kelly. She reached out to me when she heard I was working on a bill, and she said, "I am very interested in what you're working on, and I will sign a strict bell-to-bell ban if you send it to me." And it really was encouraging to hear that. So the bill passed with overwhelming numbers in both the Senate and the House and signed by our governor.
0: It's great to see both parties coming together to put children first. Now, students recently returned to school in Kansas. What sort of feedback have you received so far?
1: You know, the support has truly been overwhelming. I've had teachers from across the state emailing me and saying, you know, I might have been skeptical at first, but I will tell you, it has truly already been a night and day difference from last year, already for the first 2 weeks of the school year here in Kansas. I mean, they said we have students talking to each other again. We have new friendships being built that have never been seen before. And obviously disruption in the classroom has gone significantly way down. In fact, I had a teacher reach out to me this morning who said that student assignments being turned in has already almost doubled from what it was last year. And this is an inner city school where there's a lot of challenges. And so she's already very excited to see this new policy in place.
0: That's incredible. Now, the bill covers students in kindergarten through grade 12. Why was it important for you to include even the youngest of children?
1: You know, actually, believe it or not, the biggest pushback was to give more flexibility for our oldest children. Mm-hmm. They said, you know, why can't you let high schoolers have a little more autonomy? But the reality is, we have seen, the studies have shown that these devices are extremely harmful to students. Not only is it doesn't helpful with their learning, it doesn't help with friendships, and obviously their mental health. I mean, when you're on the social media and scrolling all day long, that isn't a real concept of reality. We know that real relationships are from people to people. And so we wanted to make this a strict policy from across the from all grades, all levels, no exceptions. So the policy, I think, is one of the strictest in the nation.
0: That's incredible. Have any other states reached out who are interested in implementing something similar?
1: You know, I haven't had any other states reach out to me per se, but I will say just watching news reports from across the nation, a lot of states, I think, are looking at Kansas as a model to push stricter policies. Many states already have policies in place, but we decided to go for the full enchilada, and so that's what we've done.
0: That's great. Now, I'm sure you've heard this concern, but what happens if a parent or guardian needs to reach a child who does not have access to their phone during the day?
1: You know, the most common criticism to this bill was from parents who said, what if there's an emergency, most specifically a school shooter? And I'll tell you, we've had law enforcement testify for this bill that said cell phones in the classroom with all these students actually caused more problems than good. It actually hindered law enforcement and emergency services from getting to the school, because during a crisis, whether it's a fire or a active shooter or something, what would happen is every student naturally would call their parents or text their parents or something, and then parents would flock to the school, which would block traffic and the emergency services from getting to the school. And so law enforcement was very in support of this bill, and I think since then, I think it's really going to work.
0: Yeah. And quickly, Senator Blasey, do you have any final thoughts or any words of encouragement to a school or state that's considering a similar measure?
1: I think, you know, like a lot of things that have passed over the years, like requiring that your children be restrained in a car seat or no smoking in public buildings, those are policies that were controversial when they were first enacted. And this is a bill that I think will be very similar to that. There was controversy when it's first enacted. Some parents and students certainly don't support it. But I think by Christmas this year, we're all going to look back and reflect upon this and realize this was the best thing we could do for Kansas kids. And I really encourage any state or any parent that's looking at restricting these devices for their children to do so. I do not think anybody will regret it.

0: Well, State Senator Blasey, thank you for the incredible work that you're doing.
1: Thank you so much.
0: Finally, a reminder, cell phones are not always a distraction. One priest in Spain is using a popular calling and texting app to help young Catholics find a spouse. Father Fernando Cuevas uses WhatsApp, a questionnaire, and a few important criteria to help singles who want Christ at the center of their lives find each other. In the past 15 years, Father Fernando has helped more than 1,200 people find a spouse. The Opus Dei priest told EWTN News, quote, "It moves me to see the number of people who say, it doesn't matter to me if he has blue eyes, is very handsome, or is very smart. If he doesn't have Christ at the center of his life, forget it. That is the hierarchy of values." That does it for this edition of EWTN Pro-Life Weekly. 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God bless.

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1: Now, Catechism Wisdom with me, Dr. Ray Guarendi, and Father Larry Richards.
2: A fella came into my office, longtime Christian, saw himself as a faithful man of God. And then, as he saw it, God gave him some financial problems. God didn't keep up his end of things, and this fella was mad. Okay, Father Larry, I kept my end of the bargain up here. God breached the contract.
3: Isn't it amazing how people put a contract on God and enter into this, like, okay, God, you make sure you bless me and take care of me when I follow you. And I often say, oh, I'll never do that, because Jesus gave us a big promise in John's gospel. He says, in the world, you will have trouble. And I always say, if you're, you know, like Our Lady, when she appeared at Fatima, she says, I can never promise you happiness on earth. Huh? And if the Mother of God can't promise you happiness on earth, neither can anybody else. The problem is we have such a myopic view of what life is. Because Jesus came to tell us, and it's throughout the scriptures, is that we are sojourners, that we are people. This world isn't our home. We are pilgrims. We're just passing through. And so if anyone's trying to find happiness on this earth, they're never going to find it. They might get it for a time, but you know, everything we have, everything we love, we're going to lose it all. That's why in my Be a Man book, the opening line of the book is, you are going to die.
2: That's not exactly what a publicist would tell you to do.
3: But I purposely did it because I want people to deal with reality. Everybody wants to go to heaven. If I had a group here and I said, everybody raise their hands, want to go to heaven. Everybody
2: well,
3: raise
2: not
3: their
2: now.
3: Hands.
2: Not exactly,
3: exactly.
2: Now.
3: And I'd say, well, but nobody wants to die to get there. You know, and so we all sit there and say, oh yeah, I want to go to heaven, but I want to have a good life in that first. But if heaven is everything that we say it is, and Jesus told us it is, who's the one most blessed? The one that dies at 2 or the one that dies at 92?
4: Hello, I'm Jeanette Benkovic with Living His Life Abundantly International. Did you know that each time we encounter Him, the Lord brings healing and wholeness to us? The healing love of God permeates our being and sets us free from all that holds us captive, from all that corrupts, from all that robs us of our dignity as the children of God, ridding us of the confusion of sin, the torment of lust, the debris of jealousy, anger, and resentment. God wants to return us to our sensibilities, sensibilities that are the fruit of His Spirit, love, joy, peace, patient endurance, kindness, generosity, faith, mildness, and chastity. Today, God wants to bring these fruit into your life. Ask Him for them. He's there to give them to you.
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6: This is Father Ambrose Little of the Thomistic Institute. The month of August is dedicated to the Immaculate Heart of Mary. Let us pray. Hail Mary, full of grace, the Lord is with thee. Blessed art thou amongst women, and blessed is the fruit of thy womb, Jesus. Holy Mary, Mother of God, pray for us sinners, now and at the hour of our death. Amen.
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9: Father Mitch Pacwa discusses the relevance of the Old Testament and the need to study it to understand our own history and culture. The Old Testament Prophets is next on EWTN, Catholic Radio for the Philippines.

Shalom Aleichem. The peace of God be with you. My name is Father Mitchell Pakwa. I'm a Jesuit priest and a professor of Old Testament at Loyola University of Chicago. And in this series, we're studying the prophets. Well, what did they say? What's their message for their own times? And how can we begin to understand it for ourselves? Now, we're working through the prophet Hosea at this point. And Hosea has done a lot of his own homework to understand the past history of Israel. And he makes a lot of allusions to the past history. But sometimes these are obscure to us, especially if we don't know the Old Testament real well. So let's go through some of the historical past, and we'll see exactly what's going on here. And so if you open up to chapter 6 of the book of Hosea, which you'll find in the section of the minor prophets, is the first book of the minor prophets, right after the book of Daniel. And it starts off in chapter 6, verse 7. But they have violated the covenant like Adam, or at Adam. Now, this is a problem text, because in Hebrew we're not exactly sure what was meant. The letter that means like is also just like the letter that means in or at. And so we're a little confused. Either this text means they violated the covenant at Adam, which is the name of a small town on the Wadi Jabbok, on the east side of the Jordan. So, in other words, there was a place named Adam that we know about, that we know for sure. And perhaps this is a reference to people sinning even when they came into the land of Israel. Okay, that's one possibility. Another possibility is that it means they sin like Adam. And that like Adam, they break the covenant with God. God had told Adam

Gilead is a town of evildoers, full of bloody footprints. Like so many robbers in ambush, a band of priests commits murder on the road to Shechem. Now, one of the things that we see is that robbery and jumping out of the bushes and hiding like thieves and marauders is something that was going on in their country. And it says that the whole nation is like that. Or like the band of priests at Shechem. Now, what's he referring to there? Remember something we talked about very early in the whole series about the Levites and how one of the things that had happened with the Levites took place in the book of Genesis. In Genesis chapter 34, the prince named Shechem, prince of the city of Shechem, had raped the daughter of Jacob, a daughter named Dinah. And unfortunately, he wasn't in the kitchen. He was someplace else with Dinah. And he raped her, but then wanted to marry her. And Jacob said, well, you have to be circumcised. And we made a covenant. The people of Jacob made a covenant with the people of Shechem. If the men of Shechem would become circumcised, then they could marry the daughters of Israel. But while the men were recovering from the operation of circumcision, and they were very vulnerable, Levi, who was the forefather of all the priests, went over and killed all the men of Shechem. And Jacob was furious about that. Well, Hosea seems to reflect the same kind of thing. I have seen horrors at Bethel, and that is where Ephraim plays the whore and Israel defiles himself. Now remember, Bethel is the place where King Jeroboam I had set up a golden calf and then got rid of all the Levite priests and put his own priests in there. And so he says here that that's where there are horrors, that worshiping this god or this golden calf is a horror, and it's where Ephraim plays like a whore, like a prostitute. And perhaps this Bethel was also where they were having orgies that we talked about in our last episode, orgies to celebrate fertility. Now, he says here in chapter 7, verse 1, whenever I want to heal Israel, I am confronted by the guilt of Ephraim. Every time I want to heal him. Again, Yahweh even calls himself in the book of Exodus chapter 15. He says, I am your healer. It's his nature to want to heal us. But how can he heal when he's confronted by guilt? Remember Jesus and the difficulty he had healing people in his hometown of Nazareth because the people did not have faith. Well, the people of Ephraim had so much guilt, the Lord could not be their healer, which is his nature to be healer. He says, deceit, falsehood, is the principle of behavior. Thieves break into houses, bandits raid outside. They never pause to consider that I know all about their wickedness, about all their wickedness. Yet their actions are all around, they stare me in the face. Now, how many times do we ourselves think that we're hiding some sinful deed from God? How many times do we think God doesn't know or care what we're doing? Oh, this won't bother God. What has he got to do? This is just an act of adultery between me and this other woman. This is just some act of fornication between me and somebody else. This is just an act of theft. This is just, a little white lie. This is just a small lie. My wife will never find out. My husband will never know. My employer will never realize that this was missing. The bank will never know that this happened. And so on. But he says, no, I know everything. I know it from the time of Adam. When Adam tried to hide from me, I knew his sin. Up until the present, I know your sins. You can't hide it. The best thing that you and I can do with our sins is to take them and confront them right out front. To take our sins before God and say, look, I am responsible for this and I need your forgiveness. I need the blood of Jesus to wash away my sins. I need to be forgiven. I need to come back to confession and make known my sins to God so that he can forgive me. Because, as God says here, I know all your wickedness. We're going through Hosea and his view of history. Open up your Bible to Hosea chapter 8.

And we see that the Lord speaks to him in chapter 8, verse 1. Put the trumpet to your lips, like a watchman on duty at the house of Yahweh. Now, here he's to be blowing a trumpet. And we're going to see this in other prophets as well, as a symbol of calling the people to prayer and to attention to God. As a matter of fact, last time I was in Jerusalem, you know, I'd be walking around by the so-called Wailing Wall, what the Jews call the Western Wall. And there was a rabbi with his prayer shawl on and a ram's horn. And he's blowing this trumpet, calling the people to pray a certain prayer at that time of day. Well, now the prophet is called upon to blow this trumpet, this ram's horn, and announce to the people an alarm. An alarm because Yahweh is about to do a deed. Why? He says here, because they have violated my covenant and rebelled against my Torah, against my instruction. That they have taken my covenant and all of its stipulations and gone against it. And my Torah, my instruction, they have rebelled against. It is useless now to shout, God of Israel, we acknowledge you. God, save us. Israel has rejected the good. The enemy will hunt him down. In other words, the people have been very religious on Saturday, on the Sabbath day. They've been very religious at the festivals. And they shout, oh God, we love you, we acknowledge you, you're great. But when they go back to everyday life, as we've seen in Amos and throughout Hosea, they actually are perverting the covenant of God and not being obedient to it. Now we'll see another oracle, going back to history again. This begins in verse 4. And if you notice, Hosea is not structured real clearly. It's not structured with a lot of order, like all the historical oracles are put together. And not all of the oracles against the temple are put together. And oracles against other countries, they're not all put together. They're scattered around. And remember how I'd said that these books were written? That the prophets had taken bits of pottery, old broken dishes and old broken pots, and they would write down the oracle of the Lord on that piece of pot or dish. And then later on, their disciples or the prophet himself would gather all those dishes with different sayings on it and put them together, okay, and put them on a scroll. And that's how we get the book of the prophet. Now it says here in chapter 8, verse 4, they have set up kings, but not with my consent. And they appointed princes, but without my knowledge. Now, what's he talking about here? Well, he's very much talking about his own history, the history of his own time. Take a look at the second book of Kings. Now, in 2 Kings, we see the history of Jeroboam II, who was the king from the 780s until the 740s. And then, after Jeroboam was king in the 740s, he died, and his son became the king. And after he was king, just for a short time, he was assassinated by a general. And then that general was assassinated by someone else. Now, all of this takes place in the chapters 15 and 16 of 2 Kings. And we see how there's one king after another, one rebel after another. And one general kills another general. And finally, new dynasties are set up and cast down. And these were not initiated by prophets. Remember, prophets did say to Jeroboam I to start his dynasty, if he's good, the dynasty will last. Jeroboam was not good, so his dynasty failed. And also a prophet had said to Jehu to start off this dynasty, and if they're faithful, then God will be faithful. If they're not faithful, then they'll die. Well, they were not faithful and they died. But here, there are new rebellions, and no prophet initiated them. Hosea and Amos did not say, go ahead and start this revolution. These were purely human machinations, purely human acts. And God says here in Hosea chapter 8, they have set up kings, but not with my consent, and appointed princes, but without my knowledge. I didn't ask for them. Out of their own silver and gold, they have made idols. God said not to make idols. And these are doomed to destruction. I spurn, I

Hate, I detest your calf, O Samaria. My anger blazes against it. Now, the calf they're referring to here is not some poor little cow that's about to get milked. The calf they're referring to is the golden calf of Bethel, which was the royal sanctuary, the royal chapel. And they spurned that golden calf. Or God does. Now, how long will it be before they cleanse themselves, they purge themselves of this, the sons of Israel? A workman made the thing. It cannot be God. Yes, the calf of Samaria shall go up in flames. Now, this is what happened to the calf back in Exodus 32 in the desert when the people made a golden calf, that Moses had taken it and ground it up to dust and burnt it and threw it in the waters. And now Yahweh is saying, the calf of Samaria shall go up in flames, because Yahweh told them not to make such an idol. He goes on to say here, they sow the wind and they will reap the whirlwind. Now that for me is just one of the most poignant texts in the whole prophet Hosea. They sow the wind and they shall reap the whirlwind. What you sow is a seed. You sow something, you put it in the ground to start off a plant. That's how you begin a field of produce, by sowing seed. And then you reap something that is just like the seed, only bigger, right? You sow one grain of wheat and you reap 15 little grains of wheat. Well, if you sow violence, if you sow idolatry, if you sow thievery and materialism, that is like sowing a wind. And what you will have afterwards is a whirlwind. Because of the materialism of our culture, we're going to reap a great whirlwind of destruction of material life. That's what happened to the Nazis. If in our culture we continue to sow thievery and lying, that's what we're going to reap. If we sow injustice against our poor and against the poor of other countries, then we are going to reap a whirlwind of revolutions and problems. We must sow the word of God, not our own materialism, violence, or anything of that sort. Our own sexuality must be something that is sown as something pure and along with God. We must sow the word of God if we are to reap a righteous harvest. And each one of us, and us as a nation, must examine our consciences to see, what are we sowing? Is it God's word? Or is that our own violence? We're going through the book of the prophet Hosea and the ways in which he looks at the past of Israel in order to understand the present. Open up to Hosea chapter 9. We'll begin with verse 10 now. He says, it was like finding grapes in the wilderness when I found Israel, like seeing early fruit on a fig tree when I saw your fathers. Now, put yourself in that image. Have you ever been in a desert, in a dry place, a place without food, when you're thirsty and hungry? And then all of a sudden, you find grapes. Or you find a fig tree. Now, fresh figs are such a sweet, juicy, delicious fruit. And you find those hanging there in the midst of a wilderness. And Yahweh says, that's what it was like when I found Israel, when I found the sons of Jacob. It was refreshment to me. I loved them. And we saw this earlier on in the prophet Hosea. Remember, back in chapter 2, he said, I will allure them to the desert, and they will love me again as they once did. Hosea proclaims the message that the early love of Israel for God and God for Israel was the best time. When Israel was wandering around the desert of the Sinai, it was like a honeymoon. It was a time of their first love, the time when they learned to love and trust each other. Israel had to learn to depend on God for all of his sustenance. And God loved Israel, gave them the Ten Commandments. Oh, there were sins and little spats. But it was a time of love and tenderness. And that's what Yahweh says here. It was so tender and so good. It was so sweet for me to find them. It's like finding grapes in a desert
or figs on a tree in the desert. And can you imagine that God says that about you? That when he comes into your soul, when he invites you to belong to Christ, when he makes you a member of Christ, and even as Jesus says in John 15, that I am the vine and you are the branches and I want you to bear fruit, that the fruit that God wants from us is to be sweet and refreshing to him, like Israel was to him. But, he says, when they reached Baal Peor, they devoted themselves to shame and became as hateful as the thing they loved. Now, they came to the place of Baal Peor in Moab. This was when they were leaving the Sinai Desert. And the story of this is found in Numbers chapter 25, the book of Numbers chapter 25. And they arrive at Baal Peor, and the women of the Moabites say, you know, come and marry us. And if you marry us, you might as well, you know, also worship our Baal, whose name is Baal Peor. And then they started to have an orgy. And they had orgies back then to celebrate Baal, and now they're doing the same thing in Hosea's day. And he says that they became as hateful as the thing they loved. They who were Yahweh's refreshment now became detestable to him, an abomination, because they loved an abominable idol and became as an abominable. The glory of Ephraim will fly away like a bird. No giving of birth, no pregnancy, no conceiving. And if they rear sons, I will take these from them before they come to manhood. Trouble for them indeed when I abandon them. When God leaves us, then indeed difficulties arrive, and the world around us will collapse. Ephraim, I see, has made his sons a prey. Ephraim must lead his sons to the slaughterhouse. Now, what he refers to there is that the people were committing human sacrifice. They made their own sons a prey, a victim, because they would kill their children. And this is going on in our own culture. Even in the news, they report, and the police report, how children are being sacrificed as human sacrifices and put on crucifixes and nailed to them and killed. This goes on in our own culture, not just in the ancient times. And for that, what does Yahweh say? Give them, Yahweh. What are you to give them? You give them wounds that miscarry and dried up breasts. So Yahweh says there'll be punishment for the sins that they've done. Now we see in verse 15 of chapter 9, another oracle. And he says here, their wickedness appeared in full at Gilgal. There I came to hate them because of their wicked deeds. Now, what he's referring to there, what happened at Gilgal? Well, if you go back to the first book of Samuel, again, a text that we took a look at in 1 Samuel chapter 12, when Samuel anointed Saul as king in front of all the people. And the problem was this. Yahweh was supposed to be the king of Israel, not some human like Saul. Yet they wanted a king like the other nations. And they kept on saying it. No, we don't want to be Yahweh's peculiar or special people. We want to have a king just like everybody else on the block. And because of that, Yahweh said, even there I came to hate them. Because with kingship came all kinds of problems, taxes, the army draft, and lack of faith in me, and idolatry that I never wanted. And so back to that time, he was angry with them. I will drive them out of my house. I will love them no longer, for their leaders are all rebels. Ephraim is cut down. Their roots are withered. They will bear no fruit. And if they bear children, I will kill the darlings of their womb. Because they have not listened to him, my God will cast them off, and they will be wanderers throughout the nations. That they will be punished for having chosen a king. Because as a matter of fact, it will be the policies of the kings that lead Israel to destruction by the Assyrians. Then also we see here in chapter 10, verse 9, ever since the days of Gibeah, Israel, you have sinned. Things are still the same. And will not war overtake the guilty at Gibeah? Now what happened at Gibeah? We see this in the book of Judges, chapters 19 through 21, in which a man, a Levite, had left Bethlehem with his concubine. And the people of Gibeah said, come out here so we can rape you. They wanted to rape the man. So he threw out the woman. They raped her and killed her. And because of that, a whole war was waged against them.
And so Yahweh says, you're still doing the same kind of sins, so I shall come and punish them. The nations will muster against them to punish them for their double crime. Just as the 12 tribes gathered together to fight against Benjamin, someday will all the nations come to fight against Israel and punish them for their grave sins, sexual sins, sins of lust. Now, what you and I need to do is to look at our own lives, the way Hosea looked at the history of Israel, and to examine ourselves. Where have I sinned in the past? Where have I gone astray? And ask God to forgive us for that. We need to look back in our past and see, how am I still committing sins just like the sins I committed when I was a child, when I was a teenager, as a young adult? And if I see those connections, I need to ask Jesus to go to my past, heal me and forgive me in the past, and heal me and forgive me in the present. God bless you.

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1: This is a Did You Know Moment with Sandra McDevitt. Did you know 550 Italian prisoners of war built a Catholic chapel on an island in the Orkney Islands off Scotland? The camp's commander and the Catholic priest agreed a place of worship was needed. Two corrugated huts were joined for the chapel, the altar and the altar rail made from leftover concrete. Domenico, a POW, painted the beautiful frescoes in the sanctuary. Candle holders were from corned beef tins. The baptismal font from inside a car exhaust. When the POWs were released, Domenico remained there to paint the chapel. In 1992, former POWs returned to celebrate the 50th anniversary of the chapel. Each year, over 100,000 visitors come to see the chapel. I'm Sandra McDevitt for EWTN Radio.
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6: 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So when he left, she made a desperate deal with God. She said, if you let me walk again, I will build you a monastery in the south. 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And that's good advice.
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0: Hello and welcome to Catholic Answers Live. I am Cy Kellett, your host. Very happy to be with you. Thanks so much for being here with us. The internet speaks sometimes, especially folks on YouTube. They have questions, and sometimes we like to say, well, let's take that topic on. And that's what we're going to do today, confession. We're going to answer every question about confession, at least every question that could reasonably be answered in 2 hours. That's essentially what we are going to do. So I would say the first five or six, you see them all the time. And so if you're like, how do I answer these questions about confession? Or maybe they're questions that you have or challenges that you have, perfect opportunity to get those answered today. Our guest, Dr. Carlo Broussard. Welcome, Dr. Carlo.
1: Cy Kellett. Great to be incarnate studio with you in the flesh.
0: Yeah, in the flesh.
1: I'm glad you said every question that can reasonably be answered within 2 hours. Some of these titles kind of irks me a little bit because it's not like every question and it's like clickbaity. So I'm glad you gave that nuance so that we can be sincere and accurate in our description of the show.
0: While also getting millions of clicks. That's those two things. I'm going to go right into it, if you don't mind.
1: Because I know Let's do it. Yeah, right. I'm looking forward to it.
0: Because this, I'll tell you what, if you're listening, I want you to ask yourself, what's the number one question we get on confession? See if you can guess. What is the number one confession question we get? All right, here it is. See how you did. Why do I have to confess to a priest? Why can't I go straight to Jesus?
1: It's a great question, by the way.
0: Why, thank you.
1: And it assumes that the two are mutually exclusive. I think that's the first thing I want to say and try to expose that assumption and tangle with that a little bit.
0: Okay.
1: Notice it assumes that you have to go either to the priest or to Jesus or straight to Jesus rather than the priest. Well, we want to say in response is, that assumption is false. We are not saying you cannot go straight to Jesus, you must only go to the priest. That's not what we're saying. Anytime we sin, we want to repent immediately, straight to Jesus, to the Father, in the name of Jesus, by the power of the Spirit. We want to repent right then and there. That's distinct from the question of whether we need to go to the priest. Why would we need to go and confess our sins to the priest in the sacrament of reconciliation? Well, the answer is because Jesus intends us to do so.
0: Right.
1: He gave us the sacrament as a gift, and consequently, he intends for us to use that sacrament, which in Catholic theology is the ordinary means, and I underscore ordinary, by which Christ wills to grant us mercy and forgive us of the guilt of our sins. That does not mean he cannot forgive us apart from the sacrament. In fact, he probably does it quite often.
0: Right.
1: But ordinarily, he wants to forgive us of our sins, especially mortal sins, primarily mortal sins, through the sacrament of reconciliation. So we go straight to Jesus, 100% amen. But we also employ the sacrament of reconciliation because, as we believe as Catholics, Christ revealed that sacrament to us, gave it to us to be utilized. And so we want to use the gift that Christ has given us. Now, as to how do we know Christ gave us that gift? What is the evidence for that gift? Well, that's something we're going to get into in today's discussion.
0: We will. That's because we're going to do every question about confession that can reasonably be answered in 2 hours. I'll just give it a footnote every time that can reasonably be answered in 2 hours. All right. Well, this is actually a striking question to me because, you know, like when you – a lot of times like when they do a wedding on TV, I don't know if – I can't remember if they actually say this at weddings or not, but they'll say, by the power vested in me, I do this or I do that. The priest doesn't do that. The priest doesn't say by someone – the priest goes, I absolve you. You see what I'm saying?
1: Okay.
0: And so how is that not blasphemy? Because, and I'll give you a biblical kind of context for that. The Pharisees or the scribes say to Jesus, only God can forgive sins.
1: Mark 2.
0: Yeah. And then that's how then Jesus does a healing to show his power.
1: To forgive sins.
0: What's harder to do.
1: Yeah.
0: Okay. But they're not. He doesn't say you're wrong that only God can forgive sins.
1: Right.
0: He shows them that he shows his divine power.
1: Yeah.
0: So how is it not a blasphemy for a man to say I absolve you of your sins?
1: Well, I would agree that it would be blasphemous if the priest were to merely only say I absolve you from your sins.
0: Mm-hmm.
1: But he doesn't say that.
0: Oh, okay.
1: He actually says, in the name of the Father, I absolve you from your sins in the name of the Father, the Son,
0: right.
1: and the Holy Spirit. So he invokes God's divine power to administer the forgiveness of sins, you see? In contrast to what Jesus does in Mark chapter 2 to the paralytic when he just simply says, boy, your sins are forgiven.
0: Yeah.
1: He simply...
0: Jesus always said, boy. He always was talking that way.
1: He simply asserts that his sins are forgiven.
0: Right.
1: And it's that assertion without invoking the power of Yahweh, the power of Almighty God, that incurs a charge of blasphemy in the minds of those Pharisees and scribes present there. Who can forgive sins but God alone? And they are correct. Only God has the power in and of himself to have access to the soul to remit the guilt on the soul, the guilt of sin. And Jesus claims to have that very divine authority, and he performs a miracle to vindicate that claim. This is essentially different than what the priest does in the Sacrament of Reconciliation, where he absolves sins in the name of the Father and the Son of the Holy Spirit. That signals to us that it is God who is forgiving the sins of the penitent on the occasion that the priest makes the judgment for God to forgive. Hearkening back to John 20:23, if you forgive the sins of any, Jesus says to the apostles, they are forgiven. If you retain the sins of any, they are retained, implying that the apostles, and by way of extension, those that they would ordain to continue this ministry, make the judgment whether to forgive or to retain. And upon that judgment to forgive, God forgives. Upon that judgment to retain, God doesn't forgive. And so the priest makes the judgment to forgive, assuming that contrition has been expressed. There's reasonable evidence to conclude that this individual is contrite and sorrowful for the sin, intending to rectify his ways, not commit the sin anymore. Then God will forgive. So it's God forgiving through the instrumentality of the ministry of the priests.
0: Okay, I'll tell you what, I got time for one more before I have to take a break, and I think this one fits exactly perfectly with what you just said, because the person there might come this objection. Fine then, Carlo, but what about the universal priesthood of all the baptized? Like, we're all priests, so we all have that priestly power then. Even if I were to concede to you, Carlo, that the priest has, the Christian priest has some, that exercises power in the name of God, well, we're all priests.
1: Well, that would be an assertion that we would challenge, because in that particular objection or challenge, you're assuming that if you are a priest, to whatever degree you're participating in Christ's priestly ministry, then you have the power to forgive sins. But that's an assertion. That's an assumption that we would challenge. The question is not whether you are a priest, then you have the power to forgive sins. The question is, to what degree of participation in Christ's priesthood do you need to have in order to have the power to forgive sins, you see? And so we would distinguish between the universal priesthood, which Scripture is clear and the church affirms according to 2 Peter chapter 2, verses 5 and 9, where we're all priests in virtue of our baptism, participating in universal priesthood of Christ. But there is a distinct order of priests within that universal priesthood to whom Christ gives a special power or authority to administer the forgiveness of sins in this sacramental way. And that's what we see in John 20:23, where Jesus says that and gives that commission only to the apostles who are present there on the night of the resurrection. It is not a commission given to all Christians in virtue of their universal priesthood. It is a commission given only to the apostles. And consequently, they alone have this authority to forgive sins, as opposed to every member of Christ's mystical body as participants in the universal priesthood. And so the question is, did Jesus give this authority to a distinct order of priests, or did he give it to the universal priesthood? Well, we have evidence to support the former, and no evidence to support the latter.
0: Right, right. Okay.
1: And here's an example of this. So, for example, in James, and I know we have to go to our break, but I can do this in a minute.
0: No, you can. Go ahead.
1: And we'll come back to this verse, I'm sure, later in the discussion. In James 5, 14 through 15, James gives the instruction, if any among you are sick,
0: yes,
1: call in the
0: elders
1: or presbyters, which, according to New Testament evidence, those quote-unquote elders seem to be the bishops that the apostles ordained and appointed to minister in local churches. Like there's overlap in the language between presbyter and episcopos, right? Bishop and presbyters. But given that interchangeability of the words, when you look at how they're used, the elders seem to be the men that the apostles appointed to be bishops, overseers,
0: right,
1: holding that office of the episcopate. Regardless, these are New Testament ministers. James does not give an instruction to call in any Christian to come and pray a prayer over the sick person.
0: No.
1: He gives the instruction to call in specifically the presbyters, who will come and pray a prayer of the sick man, and if the sick man has any sins, his sins will be forgiven. So in James 5, we see that there is a sacramental thing going on there, where sins are forgiven in and through the prayer of a distinct caste of individuals in the New Testament church, namely the presbyters, thereby giving us indication that the forgiveness of sins is administered in this particular case not by any Christian member of the church, but by that distinct order of ministers called elders / presbyters in the Greek, possibly even bishops ordained by the apostles.
0: If you got to call somebody in, that means not everybody can do it.
1: Exactly. This is a ministry that's particular to that particular order of ministers, the presbyters.
0: All right, we will take a quick break. Dr. Carlo Broussard, our guest. So you can probably guess at some of the big questions to come, but some might also surprise you because we do get a lot of questions on confession. We're trying to answer every question about confession that can reasonably be answered in 2 hours. We'll continue with that right after this on Catholic Answers Live.
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0: Welcome back, Catholic Answers Live. Confession today. Every question answered about confession, at least that can fit into the time that we've got. Dr. Carlo Broussard is our guest. And I'm just going to keep going because I want to get some of these taken care of because the internet is demanding answers on some of these. So we talked about the argument that, well, look, there's a priesthood of all believers. Why should a special priest be required? And you address that.
1: I would just say the way you phrased the question that way, the answer would be simply by virtue of divine specification.
0: Oh, yeah, that's the way God set it up.
1: That's the way God set it up, exactly.
0: Yeah. And yeah. He gave us very clear evidence of that in the Scripture.
1: John chapter 20, verse 23 would be the key text. And then James 5, 14 through 15 would be used in association with John 20, 23. It dovetails nicely with it, those two texts together.
0: There's also just this general, I might have got this idea from you, but I can't remember. You have to tell me if this is a dumb idea. I didn't get it from you. There is this general theme of forgiveness in Christ's whole ministry, and then it seems that that's a ministry that he wants to go on. He wants there to be, it's not like I came for 3 years and if you just happen to be in the neighborhood, I can forgive you. He seems to want a universal, so there is like those particular texts come in a context of a ministry of forgiveness.
1: Well, to be fair to those who would disagree with us, they would just simply counter that and say, yes, the context of forgiveness through Jesus Christ continues even after his ascension. He just does so now in an invisible way.
0: I see.
1: Without
0: yeah.
1: his being present with us in bodily form. So the question becomes of whether he will continue that ministry of forgiveness apart from ordained ministers, where it's just a one-to-one private relation of forgiveness between him and us, or did he will an order of providence in which he wills for that ministry of forgiveness to be administered through his ordained ministers.
0: Yeah.
1: And
0: yeah.
1: we see hints of that for sure when St. Paul, for example, in writing in his second letter to the Corinthians, if my memory serves me correctly, I think it might be chapter 2. I'd have to go back and check. Actually, it might be chapter 5. Where he talks about how we are ministers of reconciliation, and as if God is reconciling the world through Jesus Christ, and then Paul affirms how he is a minister of reconciliation. Now, some translations say we have the message of reconciliation, but the Greek word there suggests a service or a ministry. So St. Paul has the ministry of reconciliation. Now, that's not a proof text for the sacrament, because that could be interpreted as, well, we're just like preaching the gospel and people are being reconciled to God in and through our preaching. But you do see at least a hint of God willing to administer the forgiveness of sins in and through the ministry of the apostles. We take it one step further and say in a specific way, through administering the forgiveness of sins in forgiving sins, hearkening back to John chapter 20, verse 23, which would necessarily imply confession of sins, auricular confession, like verbally confessing one's sins to the apostles in order for them to make that judgment, whether to forgive or to retain. And so you see the confession of sins embedded or implied necessarily in the very instruction that Christ gives to the apostles to forgive or to retain.
0: Thank you, Carlo.
1: You're welcome, Si.
0: Yeah, thank you. I guess that does, let me just skip to this question because it's related to what you just said, because a lot of people say, look, that passage in John 20 that you're relying on, they'll say, look, it's just about announcing forgiveness. They just proclaim God's forgiveness. That's when, so the whole thing, at least the way I've heard it explained by some Protestants is, well, look, what Jesus is telling them is to go out and proclaim the gospel. And those who accept it, their sins are forgiven. Those who don't, their sins are retained. And that's what this whole thing is about. It's about announcing the forgiveness, not about actually providing the forgiveness.
1: Correct. And I actually deal with this objection in my book, Meeting the Protestant Response, How to Answer Common Comebacks to Catholic Arguments. And there are a couple of ways in which we could respond. First of all, the very verb used to forgive is naturally understood in the way that we normally understand it, to no longer hold someone accountable for their sin, and in the case of God, actually remitting the guilt of sin, not to preach the forgiveness of sins, which is what this particular challenge assumes, right? Like preaching the gospel message, he who responds to the gospel, God forgives. He who does not respond to the gospel, God does not forgive. That's the gist of the objection. But the verb, the action verb to forgive, is naturally not equivalent to the action verb to preach.
0: Right.
1: When I tell my 13-year-old Catherine, you know, forgive your 15-year-old brother who's being obnoxious or whatever to you, Elijah, you know, forgive him. I do not intend by that for her to go and say to Elijah, in the name of Jesus Christ, you need to repent of your sins. And if you do not, God will not forgive you. Right?
0: Right.
1: If she would do that, that would be fantastic. I would be a happy, proud daddy. But what I mean by forgive is, you know, don't hold him accountable

0: for the offense anymore. Be at peace and move on. So unless there's any evidence to convince us that we should read the action verb to forgive in the unnatural way to preach, we are within our rights to read and interpret the action verb to forgive in the way that we normally do, to forgive. So that would be my first response to that particular challenge. Secondly, that's not the context of the mission of Jesus himself. In John chapter 20, verses 20 leading up to 23, Jesus says, "As the Father has sent me, so now I send you."
1: Yes.
0: So here's the question, Si. Did the Father send Jesus only to preach the forgiveness of sins? No. Or did the Father send Jesus to actually forgive sins?
1: That second one.
0: That second one, right? And notice, Jesus is sending the apostles to do the very same thing that the Father sent him to do, which would include not only the preaching of sins, but the actual forgiveness of sins.
1: Right.
0: Now, here's my third response that I think is most persuasive. Consider this syllogism or this argument here. Premise one. If this were merely the preaching of the forgiveness of sins, then this would not be a new commission.
1: Okay? No, that's right.
0: Let's think about that.
1: Yeah.
0: If this were the preaching the forgiveness of sins, then it wouldn't be a new commission. Why? Because Jesus already sent the apostles out, gave them a commission to go out and preach the forgiveness of sins. If my memory serves me correctly, I think it's Mark chapter 6. I'd have to fact check that. But in Mark chapter 6, so my memory is recollecting, Jesus sends the apostles out to go and preach the forgiveness of sins. So that's something he already gave them. So if this is merely the preaching of the forgiveness of sins in John chapter 20, then this ain't nothing new.
1: Right.
0: Because he's already given them that commission, right?
1: Yeah.
0: Premise two, or step two in the argument. But this is something new. This is a new commission that Jesus is giving them. How do we know that? Number one, Jesus breathes on them.
1: Yeah.
0: Nowhere else does Jesus breathe on the apostles. When he sent them out to go and preach the forgiveness of sins, he didn't breathe on them then, but he's breathing on them now. So this is something new going on. Secondly, he gives them the Holy Spirit. He breathes on them and says, "Receive the Holy Spirit." That's new. He hadn't done that before.
1: Nope.
0: And then thirdly, he's using the actual language of forgiving and retaining sins. Notice in Mark chapter 6, when Jesus sends the apostles out to go and preach the forgiveness of sins, he says nothing of them retaining sins. That's something new to the equation here in John chapter 20. So for these three reasons, this is a new commission that Jesus is giving them. And so therefore we can conclude this is not a commission to merely preach the forgiveness of sins. So here's that argument in sum. If this were merely the preaching of the forgiveness of sins, then this would not be a new commission. Premise two, but this is a new commission. And so therefore, this is not merely the preaching of the forgiveness of sins.
1: Both arguments are strong, but I have to say the strongest one is the word forgive does not mean preach.
0: Yeah, I agree. Now, it's possible that maybe they could be logically equivalent if we had evidence to support that logical equivalence, like Jesus is using the word forgive in the sense of preach. That's not naturally how we understand that action verb. But if Jesus gave us some evidence like, "Hey guys, this is what I mean here," well then we could follow that line of reasoning. But given that lack of evidence, we are within our rights to read the action verb in its natural sense.
1: All right. Here's the challenge that always follows that one. Doesn't always, but generally or can generally follow that one. So let's say I accept that, Carlo. I accept God gave the apostles a unique a commission there and the power to forgive sins. Why should I believe that still survived the death of the apostles? Why do I think that's still going on today?
0: Well, I think initially you can just sort of intuitively ask yourself, why would that sort of ministry be only for the Christians of the first century and not for Christians in subsequent centuries? That seems a bit odd, just on face value. But of course, that's not an airtight argument. We need further further lines of argumentation to support that. And so I would go back to James chapter 5, verses 14 through 15, where we see that the quote-unquote elders, in Greek presbyteroi, I would say slash bishops, bottom line, men that the apostles ordained and appointed to do this stuff, pray a prayer of faith through which the sins of the sick person are forgiven. But on the other side of the break, we'll come back to that.
1: All right, Dr. Carla Broussard, our guests. We're trying to answer every question we can get him to answer on the sacrament of confession. We'll continue that on Catholic Answers Live.
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3: People always ask me, Father, how should we pray? 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
5: 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O Holy Spirit, Lord of light, we worship you whose presence brings love, joy, and peace. Be present to those who are suffering through the darkness of depression. 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On their dryness, pour your dew. Bear the fruits of love, joy, and peace in their souls. Reveal to them the many signs of your goodness. 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
1: Dr. Carla Broussard, our guest this hour and next. And we have laid a heavy burden upon him. We said we're going to come up with every question we can get, we can gather up from the internet about the sacrament of confession. Some of them quite challenging questions. I mean, the spirit of them is challenging. I don't know if you'll find them intellectually challenging, but they're a challenge, you know, like presenting a challenge to the Catholic understanding of the sacrament. But you were in the midst of an answer, Carlo. So I'm going to let you finish that and then we'll chat a little bit. So essentially you made the argument prior to this question, the argument was when Christ breathed on the apostles and said, whosoever sins you retain are retained, whosoever sins you forgive are forgiven, he gave them a power that was associated with their order, with their call, their vocation that he had given them as apostles. But the question here is, How do I know that any of that survived the death of the apostles?
0: Yeah. So I was beginning to point to evidence from James 5, where we see the elders in Greek presbyteroi slash bishops. I would argue that these presbyters, there's a high degree of probability that these presbyters are just what we call bishops, men ordained by the apostles to oversee local churches, possessing the office of the episcopate, the office of the bishop, given the interchangeability of those words of bishops and presbyters in the New Testament. And we see that they, this particular cast of men, pray a prayer of faith over the sick person through which the sins of the individual are indeed forgiven. There's definitely a sacramental nature to what's going on there in James chapter 5 involving the forgiveness of sins. So given that these are men appointed by the apostles exercising this sort of ministry of praying a prayer, of sacramental ministry of praying a prayer of faith through which sins are forgiven, we can see that the authority to forgive sins is continuing beyond the order of the 12, the college of the 12. It's now being extended to those who are appointed by the 12, these elders slash bishops, to continue this ministry. And so we have that as a piece of evidence favoring the position that the ministry of administering the forgiveness of sins through the sacrament continues beyond the 12. And then we have historical testimony confirming that the early church saw the bishops as successors, who were successors to the apostles, as having that very authority to forgive sins. So we have a hint in the New Testament favoring this position and early Christian testimony confirming that view. So take, for example, St. Hippolytus, dating to about the beginning of the 3rd century, around AD 215. In his apostolic tradition, he gives an ordination prayer for a bishop. The bishop within the context of the bishop conducting the ordination of the new bishop shall pray this, right? So he has this long, elaborate prayer about the episcopate, the power to feed God's holy flock, to serve as God's high priest, ministering night and day, to propitiate unceasingly before God's face, to offer gifts of the Holy Church. And then here's the last line. And by the spirit of the high priesthood, this is an ordination prayer for a bishop, by the spirit of the high priesthood, to have the authority to forgive sins in accord with your command. This is an ordination prayer for a bishop, explicitly saying that the bishop, by the power of the Spirit, has the authority to forgive sins.
1: Right, right.
0: Now, other pieces of evidence in early Christian writings tells us that the bishops were successors to the apostles. Like, that goes all the way back to the first century document of Clement's letter to the Corinthian church. Bishops were considered to be direct successors of the apostles. So here we have New Testament evidence of the apostles having the authority to forgive sins. We have hints in the New Testament of elders slash possibly bishops having authority to forgive sins. And then we have Hippolytus confirming for us that these successors of the apostles, i.e. bishops, have the authority to forgive sins. Now, this is an AD 215, Cy. And this is just an ordination prayer that's part and parcel of the Christian life, which implies that this is a belief that was not novel or new, but something that could easily be pushed back into the second century, into the late 100s, even mid-100s.
1: Right?
0: So this is a very early Christian testimony to the belief that bishops, who are successors to the apostles, have the authority to forgive sins. Now, where do we see that in the New Testament? Well, Jesus gave that authority to the apostles. So you see the connection between the apostolic ministry and the episcopate being tied together. The episcopate is the continuation of this particular aspect of the apostolic ministry.
1: Yeah, so is one way of kind of thinking about what you just said to say, look, we have the scriptural evidence. But if you have the question, well, what did the early church make of that scriptural evidence? We also have an answer to that question.
0: Exactly. Hippolytus testifies to what the early church believed about that authority to forgive sins given to the apostles.
1: Yeah.
0: It continued in the order of bishops.
1: But I want to take a break, only because I haven't asked you about Dr. Carlo, your podcast.
0: Who's
1: Dr.
0: Carlo?
1: Dr. Where? Carlo with a K. Dr. Carlo. That's you. That's your identity, Dr. Carlo. So how's the podcast going? How can people access it?
0: Yeah, it's going...
1: And what do they get when they go there?
0: Yeah, it's going great. According to what I'm told by those who are in the know concerning analytics, we're on a strong trajectory in our growth, given that we've only... The YouTube channel has only been up since mid-January. So we're at, 7 months now, coming up on 8 months. And with regard to subscribers and views, we're on a pretty darn good trajectory from what I'm told. And so every Wednesday morning, a new episode drops, a variety of different topics, varying from Protestant Catholic dialogue episodes and doing apologetics with our Protestant brothers and sisters, to some episodes that deal with mere Christian apologetics, defending the historicity of the gospel portrait of Jesus, say, as a healer, his divinity, and

0: and audio side of the podcast going by financially supporting us and joining one of the four levels of membership with a variety of different perks. All four levels have particular courses that I've done online that they can get access to, my own courses that I've done apart from the Catholic Answers, but also courses that I've done through Catholic Answer School of Apologetics, as well as in higher levels of membership, they can get access to me. We have online chats. It's been a bit of a lag lately, but we're fixing to get that cranked back up where people can visit with me once a month online just to hang out. I can answer their questions, whatever's on their mind. I share my current research with them. And they can go to drcarlo.com with doctor spelled out to sign up to one of those for one of those levels of membership.
1: Do check it out. Congratulations. I'm glad that it's growing.
0: Yeah.
1: I like the philosophical stuff.
0: Me too.
1: So I'm going to go work on that algorithm.
0: Like, for example, you know, as we're doing this session here in this broadcast, recently an episode on God, a creator of evil, came out. And it's basically addressing the apparent problem, you know, if God, the creator of all things, and evil exists, then God must be the creator of evil. That's one particular specified version or aspect of the problem of evil that some people, not most, but some people still get hung up on. So I did an episode on it, and it's like performing way lower.
1: Come on, that's the problem of evil, people.
0: Than the Catholic Protestant
1: tune
0: stuff.
1: In.
0: But yeah. it was a great episode to do, you know, and some people are benefiting from it. And so we're just going to keep trucking, keep providing the apologetical material that's going to meet the needs of folks and help them out.
1: All right, check it out at the Dr. Carlo's YouTube channel. Go ahead.
0: Yeah, I forgot to mention. So for the YouTube channel is Dr-Carlo with a K. That's the handle, Dr-Carlo. Mm-hmm. So if you type in Dr. Dr. Carlo, Carlo with a K in YouTube, that particular YouTube page will come up. My old YouTube page, Carlo Broussard, is still out there with old videos and stuff, and I got to figure out a way how not to confuse people. But Dr. Carlo is the new YouTube channel for Catholic Answers.
1: All right, back to, can I ask you more questions?
0: Absolutely, yeah, right, let's do it.
1: I got one that I wanted to get to, and like I do think Catholics sometimes think that, well, I know you have argued against this. It's obvious, it's just obvious, and the Bible says, okay? So I'm going to give you one of those obvious ones where we're told, confess our sins to one another,
0: mm-hmm.
1: And then he'll forgive us. But a lot of Christians might, and this is related to a question we did earlier, but it comes at us in a slightly different angle. So I wanted to ask you about it. Well, that just means be accountable to each other as Christians. Like that,
0: right.
1: It doesn't mean go to a priest, go to kneel down and confess your sins to an ordained man.
0: Right. Well, if the hang-up is kneeling down before an ordained man, well, then we don't have much of a problem with
1: just
0: that.
1: Just sit.
0: Just sit. Right. Obviously, we get the gist of the question. The ministry of administering the forgiveness of sins involving an ordained minister, right? Now, there are a couple of biblical passages, Si, that some Christians might appeal to in order to support this sort of challenge, right? Of just the confessing of sins simply involves mutual accountability among believers. So one particular passage that's often appealed to is 1 John 1:9, where St. John says, if we confess our sins, he is faithful and just and will forgive our sins and cleanse us from all righteousness. Some will appeal to that and say, you see, that's just like private confessing of sins to God, or perhaps even confessing our sins among each other within a Christian community, not right. necessarily an ordained minister. So with regard to private confession to God, well, it can just as easily be read as involving confessing our sins in the presence of an ordained minister. So there's not enough evidence to suggest one way or the other. Now,
1: right.
0: if our Protestant friend appeals to this passage in support of just a mutual accountability for sins, well, then at least one thing they got going for them is the public confessing of sins, which is interesting because the Greek word homologeo for confess there, within the New Testament, it's often used within the context of a public confessing of sins. So this would actually work in favor against the private aspect of it and support the more public dimension of it. But the real question is whether this would involve an ordained minister or not. There's not enough evidence from the text itself to favor one position or the other. So we have to look at the wider context of

0: of St. John, who includes in his gospel 2023 that Jesus appoints apostles to forgive sins.
1: Right.
0: So given John chapter 20:23, we can look to that as an interpretive context for what's the context of this confessing of sins. Well, we can reasonably conclude that it would involve an ordained minister, not merely a mutual accountability for sins. Now, the other text that's more common of an appeal to support this idea of mutual accountability is James chapter 5, after verses 14 through 15. Remember, we talked about the call in the elders to pray a prayer of faith. Yeah. If he has any sins, the sins of him are forgiven. In verse 16, James says this. I'll pull it up here in order to feel the force of the argument. Therefore, confess your sins to one another, as this translation has it, and pray for one another that you may be healed. So that would seem to suggest this is merely a mutual confessing of sins to hold each other accountable and pray for one another, right?
1: Yeah.
0: Now, if that were the only verse itself, like a standalone verse, that challenge would have a lot more persuasive force and have a lot more traction.
1: Yeah.
0: But that's not the only verse. Notice this is 16 coming after verses 14 through 15, where we just read, if you're sick, call in not any Joe Blow Christian, but a presbyter who prays a prayer of faith. If he has any sins, sins are forgiven. And then verse 16 says, therefore, as Tim always says, when you see the word therefore, Tim Staples, that is, when you see the word therefore, look to the verses before to see what they're there for. So yeah. The context of James's instruction, confess your sins one to another, is the presbyter praying a prayer of faith in through which the sins of the sick person are forgiven.
1: Yeah.
0: So the confessing of sins in light of context would be of the sick person to the presbyter who's doing the forgiving through the prayer of faith. Nothing in the immediate context suggests that the presbyter is sharing his sins with the sick person or having the sick person pray for him. Verses 14 through 15 tells us the presbyter is praying a prayer so that the sick person can be healed, and it's the sick person whose sins are being forgiven. So that maps on with verse 16 where he says, confess your sins to one another. That would imply the sick person confessing his sins to the presbyter. Pray for one another that you may be healed. Well, the one in the immediate context that's being healed is the sick person. Who's doing the praying? The presbyter. So in light of the context, verse 16 does not support this idea of, oh, this is just a mutual accountability of sins within a Christian community. The context is about the presbyter praying a prayer of faith over the sick person through which the sick person's sins are forgiven. That's how we need to read verse 16, in conjunction with its immediate context, not divorced from it.
1: I think when I asked the question, I think I was conflating those two. I was putting it all together. I didn't.
0: Yeah, that's okay.
1: Yeah, that was very helpful. Therefore is an important word. Huh?
0: Exactly. Yeah. And we got to read it within its context.
1: All right. Well, we have to take a quick break. It feels like it's going really quickly, but we got to take this break. And then I come back. And when we come back, I've got a tough one for you. A stumper for you. Rooted in Catholic teaching itself. So we'll give you that. Questions on Confession with Dr. Carla Broussard.
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0: with us today. Usually we connect with him via satellites and undersea cables. I don't even know all the technology that's involved because you're usually in another state and we're here, but you're here. I'm glad you're here, man.
1: It's great to be here in the flesh, sitting across the table from you. I can't wait.
0: Well, you know,
1: until a time when we can do it every day.
0: I know. And that day is coming. But this is here at Catholic Answers, by the way, I'll just let you in on something. It's propinquity week here. So now you have to go to your dictionary and look up what is propinquity. But we actually have a week called propinquity week here because we have a tremendous vocabulary. I mean, I think we're known all over for. We all had to look it up, too. Chris Check, our boss, who reads more books than Simon and Schuster, he has this. So he told us we need propinquity week. But propinquity week is what, if you were in high school, would be called homecoming. Everybody came home and they're all here. All the diaspora of Catholic Answers apologists and marketing people. And we have people doing jobs all over the country. And Chris said, look, if we're going to minister as a Catholic apostolate, if we're going to try to join in this work of sharing the gospel, we need to be together. So he brought you all here.
1: And here we are.
0: I think it's nice.
1: It's wonderful. I support it 100%. The energy in the building is through the roof. Everybody's in smiles and with great joy, hugs, and
0: yeah.
1: It's just great, man.
0: Yeah, we have on Monday mornings, we have convocation where we just meet for 5 or 10 minutes together and somebody gives a little talk, and it's not usually jammed.
1: And you were that guy today.
0: I was the guy. I was the propinquity week.
1: Beautiful.
0: Well,
1: job.
0: I wasn't fishing for that, Carlo, but that.
1: Well, I know you weren't, but I'm honest with it. It was moving, man.
0: That's very, yeah. I talked about purgatory.
1: But in a way, that was so beautiful. It wasn't just the apologetical dimension, but you literally drew out the spiritual goods of purgatory and how it relates to God's mercy and God's love. It was just so wonderful.
0: Oh, that means a lot to me. Thank you for saying that.
1: Like I said at the end of your session, I think that's a good sequel to my book on purgatory.
0: Purgatory, you
1: underscored the subtitle of my book on purgatory, the good news for those of us, the good news about the afterlife for those of us who aren't perfect yet.
0: Right.
1: And you brought out some good news about purgatory that I did not have insights on.
0: Really?
1: In my book. So blessed be God for that.
0: Well, and ChatGPT.
1: I mean, I don't know if that says much that I didn't come to think of it. I mean, there's a lot of things I don't come to think of.
0: It means a lot to me. I don't know, it means a lot to me. So, well, thanks. But what I was going to say was just that it was crowded in there.
1: Yes.
0: A lot of times.
1: The room was full.
0: And it was fun to have everybody in there. So, all right, back to confession. Let's go to confession. We Catholics, there's a loophole to confession. And the loophole is this, that like, if I have perfect contrition for something, even a mortal sin, even if I committed a deadly sin, if I have perfect contrition for that, then I can be restored to a state of grace. I mean, of course, we would say that perfect contrition is a grace and all of that, all the caveats around it. But let me just put it this way. If the Catholic Church itself says perfect contrition can lead to forgiveness of sins, isn't the sacrament unnecessary? Why do I need the sacrament?
1: Yeah, it's a very good question. So first of all, it is true that the Church teaches that if we have perfect contrition, we can be restored back to a state of grace, which would be sanctifying grace dwelling within the soul, in virtue of which we are at peace with God, no longer subject to condemnation, without the sacrament of reconciliation. Now, that raises the first question, what is perfect contrition, as opposed to an imperfect contrition? Perfect contrition is sorrow for sin out of love of God, in contrast to imperfect contrition, which is basically sorrow out of fear of punishment. So notice the distinction between the two. The former, perfect contrition, is motivated by love of God, which is the theological virtue of charity, which is the principle and virtue of which I'm in friendship with God, which requires sanctifying grace in the soul. Imperfect contrition is a sorrow out of fear of punishment, which is more about self and not about love of God. Okay?
0: Yeah.
1: So the perfect contrition can suffice without the sacrament. That is God.

0: God working without the sacrament to remit the guilt of mortal sin restores back to friendship with him in virtue of the theological virtue of charity. The Catechism teaches this in paragraph 1257. God has bound salvation to the sacraments, but he himself is not bound by the sacrament. God is not bound by these created gifts that he created. He can administer these gifts in any way he intends to do so in mysterious ways known only to him. So it is possible. Now, it is important to point out that for those of us for whom we have knowledge of the sacrament of reconciliation, perfect contrition involves the intention to pursue the sacrament of reconciliation or to receive the sacrament of reconciliation. So you must have intention to receive the sacrament, if you know about it, in order to have perfect contrition. And then too, you have to be detached from all sin, even venial sin, okay? Which is very difficult to come by, but it's at least possible. So if that is the case, then the question is, does that make the sacrament unnecessary? Well, not quite. It all depends by what you mean unnecessary. Like, does it make it unnecessary in the sense that you don't need it in order to remit the guilt of mortal sin? Yeah, you don't need it to remit the guilt of mortal sin because God's doing it without the sacrament. But if you mean by unnecessary, like, you should just be okay by yourself, you don't need to go to the sacrament and employ it, etc., I would answer no for a variety of different reasons. Number one, you never really have certainty that you have perfect contrition.
1: Yeah, right.
0: So that sort of knowledge cannot be had apart from, like, God telling us that through private revelation. So we would still need to employ the sacrament of reconciliation to ensure, to increase our level of certainty that the guilt of mortal sin has actually been forgiven.
1: Okay? Yes.
0: So we never really have a certainty, a high degree of certainty or absolute certainty for sure, that we have perfect contrition. So that's why we would still need to employ the sacrament of reconciliation. Secondly, even if, and this relates to a question that'll come up in a few moments, maybe perhaps in the next hour, even if, objectively speaking, I am forgiven of the guilt of mortal sin prior to receiving the sacrament, by me going to humble myself in the presence of the priest to confess my sins, humble myself in the sight of God, that in and of itself is an act of humility and therefore an act of penance, which takes care of some of the remnants of that guilt of mortal sin that has already been forgiven by God in this extraordinary way without the sacrament. So the use of the sacrament itself becomes an act of penance, which takes care of some of the remnants of sin, debt of temporary punishment due for past forgiven sins, or unhealthy attachments that the past forgiven sin has created within my soul. So it still is spiritual good to employ the sacrament, even if I've already objectively been forgiven of that mortal sin.
1: I like the certainty part. That's really such a mercy. You don't think about that one of the things Christ gave us when he gave us the sacrament of confession, if we have faith in him in the sacrament, is it's okay. He has
0: exactly that. Yeah. That certainty definitely goes up to a high degree.
1: Dr. Carlo Broussard is our guest. That's Carlo with a K. Check out Dr. Carlo on YouTube and see all the stuff he does there. But also hang out because we got another hour and we're going to ask more questions about confession. We're not going to stop until we get to them, and we're going to get. Some of you are like, I've got a thief on the cross objection to this whole sacramental thing, to this whole... Yeah, we'll start with the thief on the cross, and we'll go from there when we get back on Catholic Answers Live.
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7: Ever wonder about the power of prayer? St. John Chrysostom states that prayer and converse with God is a supreme good. 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
9: In the Gospel for this Sunday, Simon Peter makes his astounding declaration. He says to Jesus, "You are the Christ, the Son of the living God." Jesus said to him in reply, "Flesh and blood has not revealed this to you, but my heavenly Father. And so I say to you, you are Peter, and upon this rock I will build my church, and the gates of the netherworld shall not prevail against it." We all need to hear these words of our Lord to remind us of the power and the beauty of what He's promised us in and through His church, the body of believers throughout the world. He promised that the gates of hell would not prevail. In other words, that His church would be more powerful than the mystery of evil and the wages of evil, meaning sin and death. And yet, in many ways, our sense of the church can be challenged today. We're all too familiar with the ways the church may have failed in the past and the way that her members continue to fail today. Perhaps this is the reason why we say in the Creed that we believe in one holy Catholic and Apostolic Church. In other words, when we say we believe in it, we're stating that there's a mystery to the church that goes beyond what we can see, measure, or experience ourselves. The church is a mystery that's given to us by Christ. There's more to her, in other words, than meets the eye. And what's more to her reveals the power of God working in our world victoriously, triumphantly, and perfectly. It is good to believe in this. It is good to believe in the victory of Jesus despite everything that we see. Good to believe that God is present and that God never fails. Even if the sins of the followers of Christ present a scandal to us all, yet today Jesus reminds us that He's in charge and that His love can do all things.
8: For more information, go to www.stjohnleadershipnetwork.org.
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0: Welcome back, Catholic Answers Live. Dr. Carla Broussard, our guest. I am Cy Kellett, your host, and we are just motoring through questions about confession. The internet has a lot of questions about confession, and certainly some of those questions come from our Protestant brothers and sisters. Probably a good number of them do. Some of them come from our Catholic brothers and sisters. Why this sacrament? What are the justifications for it? How does it work? All of that stuff, and we're trying to get to all of them, trying to get to the whole spectrum of questions that the internet is interested in. As I said, Dr. Carlo Broussard, our guest, thank you for coming back for another hour.
1: Great to be back here, man. Looking forward to it.
0: You couldn't get away. You're in the building with us.

0: where are you
1: going to
0: go?
1: You got me roped in, right?
0: Yeah. All right, so I'm going to go right back to the questions.
1: Okay.
0: And I said I was going to get to the thief on the cross.
1: Yes, that's a common one that comes up.
0: Okay, so I think the basic thing about the thief on the cross is, I mean, it's an objection to the whole sacramental system. Like, he's not baptized. He's never received, he's never eaten the flesh or drank the blood.
1: Drank?
0: I almost said drankened the blood of the Lord. He's never made a confession. He has never been confirmed. He's hanging on a cross.
1: You just contradicted what you said earlier about us here at Catholic Answers having quite a vocabulary with propinquity.
0: We have a vocabulary. It's just I make some of it up.
1: There you go. That's very good. Yeah.
0: Like, I didn't say the vocabulary was public. Some of it is my private vocabulary.
1: There you go.
0: All right, so you see what I'm saying about the thief on the cross. Here's this guy on the cross who we know, you might correct me on this, is going to heaven.
1: Yeah.
0: And he didn't do any of this stuff. So why should we bother with the sacrament of confession if it's that easy? It's just a testament, it's just a confession of faith in Jesus, really.
1: Well, because the good thief received the sacrament from the one who forgives sins and all this in the sacrament itself, Jesus himself.
0: Oh, yeah, that's a good point.
1: Like, just because
0: the
1: good thief...
0: He did confess his sin, too.
1: Exactly.
0: We're guilty, yeah.
1: Just because the good thief did not receive absolution from an ordained minister of Christ, i.e. an apostle, doesn't mean he didn't receive the sacrament. He received the forgiveness of sins from the author of the sacrament itself, Jesus Christ.
0: Right.
1: Remember me, Lord, when you come into your kingdom. And Jesus forgave and said, today you'll be with me in paradise. And, of course, the good thief accepts his suffering on account of his wrongdoing when he's responding to the other thief who's mocking Jesus, saying, hey, you know, we're justly suffering for our offenses here. And he's confessing his wrong. He's asking for Jesus's mercy, and Jesus extends that mercy to him. So I would say that the good thief on the cross actually proves the sacrament of reconciliation rather than
0: I did not see
1: it.
0: That coming, Carl. That's funny. I've heard that question answered so many times, but I didn't see that coming.
1: I think this is a good image of how we understand the sacrament of reconciliation, that whenever we enter into the sacrament in the presence of the priest who stands in persona Christi in the person of Christ, we believe that we are like the good thief on the cross in the very presence of Jesus in and through the ministry of the priest. And as I mentioned earlier, it's Jesus who is forgiving us. He is the one who has the power of himself to have access to the soul, to touch the soul, so to speak, and remit the guilt of sin from the soul through the ministry of the ordained minister pronouncing that judgment through those words of absolution. So, like the good thief is directly forgiven by Christ on the cross, we are forgiven by Christ directly but administered through the instrumentality of the ordained minister. And so, yeah, the good thief doesn't disprove the sacrament of confession. It actually comports with it quite nicely.
0: Now, I don't know why I didn't see that coming.
1: We were to concede, okay, well, this is an exception. Like, for example, baptism. He didn't get baptized, right?
0: Oh, yeah, that's right. Right, he didn't.
1: And so in that case, this just harkens back to what I said earlier about what the church teaches. God has bound salvation to the sacraments, but he himself is not bound by the sacraments.
0: Right.
1: God can administer the forgiveness of sins apart from the sacraments. So even if we concede this is not the sacrament of reconciliation, Jesus is free to administer that gift of forgiveness apart from the sacrament as he sees fit. This good thief manifesting presumably perfect contrition here, sorrow out of love for Christ rather than fear of punishment, which is a movement of grace within his soul, the presence of divine charity, and consequently Jesus promises him, you're going to be rewarded. Speaking of paradise, most likely referring to Sheol or the abode of the dead for the righteous, like quote-unquote Abraham's bosom, but we can presume reasonably that after that duration of existence in Abraham's bosom upon Christ's ascension into heaven, the good thief would receive heaven in the sense of the beatific vision.
0: I see. Yeah. So you could be with the just awaiting, like with St. Joseph.
1: Exactly.
0: I don't know where St. Joseph would, but.
1: Yeah, with Lazarus, as it, in Abraham's bosom in the parable of the.
0: Right. All right.
1: Rich man and Lazarus.
0: Yeah. Yes, Lazarus is in the parable of the rich man and Lazarus.
1: Almost said good thief. Not the parable.
0: The rich man doesn't get a name in that.
1: Well, in the tradition, doesn't he receive a name?
0: Oh,
1: I can't remember.
0: Dives, I think.
1: Yeah,
0: I think
1: something
0: Dives,
1: like that.
0: I think
1: But I don't know whence does that tradition come.

0: All right, here's one actually that I is probably pretty common as well. And I'm going to be honest with you. I don't know how you're going to answer this, but I think there's some truth in this one. So I don't know, but isn't private confession a medieval invention, not something apostolic? So doesn't maybe this history show us that this is not an apostolic tradition?
1: Well, notice the challenge assumes that we need private confession to be apostolic in order to have the sacrament itself.
0: Yes, right, right.
1: But that's an assumption that we challenge. We do not believe that. The private aspect of confession between the presbyter and the penitent alone is not something that's essential to the sacrament itself by way of divine revelation, such that you could never have the sacrament without private confession.
0: Oh, right.
1: You see? So that's just something that we would dismiss right out the bat and right off the bat, out the gate.
0: And I confused Dr. Carlo Broussard. So, yeah, in other words, this is a manner of celebrating
1: a mode,
0: but it's not all of the.
1: It's not essential to the sacrament, right, such that you cannot have the sacrament without it. Right.
0: Okay.
1: So the implication being, to say it positively, you can have the sacrament even without the private aspect of confession. And so we see this in the early church of public confessing of sins, right?
0: Yeah.
1: And the administration of public penance, etc. And so the challenge loses its force right out the gate because it's operating on a false assumption. Now, if the question is, when did the private aspect become part of the sacrament? Well, as the Catechism points out, we see clearly this private auricular confession appearing in the 6th to 7th centuries. But we actually have seemingly earlier evidence to suggest a sort of private confession of sins, maybe not universally throughout the church, but there is some historical evidence from Sozomen, an early Christian historian writing in the 5th century about the practice at Constantinople.
0: Okay.
1: Describing penitents making confession of sins to a priest and performing penance privately. So in his Ecclesiastical History, in Book 7, Chapter 16, this is 5th century, so 400s.
0: Old. Yeah.
1: He's talking about bishops in every region, okay? Talking about he goes on, I'm going to just quote him here, right? Yeah. Okay. As in supplicating for pardon, it is requisite to confess the sin. So this is in the context of confessing sin to a bishop.
0: Okay.
1: So we have confession of sin to a bishop. But the question we're trying to answer here is whether it's public or private. He says this: it seems probable that the priests from the beginning considered it irksome to make this confession of sin to the bishop in public before the whole assembly of the people. So that implies that public confessing of sins was being done, but it was irksome to make this confession
0: public. I would find it irksome.
1: The bishops, therefore appointed a presbyter of the utmost sanctity and the most undoubted prudence to act on these occasions. The penitents went to him and confessed their transgressions. And it was his office to indicate the kind of penance adapted to each sin, and then, when satisfaction had been made, to pronounce absolution. So notice the flow of that explanation there.
0: Yeah.
1: It implies there was public confessing of sins and penance. Many found that very irksome. So a bishop appoints a presbyter to whom confession of sins is made and penance is given. The implication being it's no longer public, but now it is private.
0: Yeah.
1: So that's in the 400s, 5th century, to where we see this happening, at least a practice that's developing at Constantinople. As to the extent of the universality of it, I would have to do some more research to try and figure out in the early Christian writings where else this was being practiced. But at least we see it here in the 5th century.
0: So, maybe some people think, when we say that the sacraments are founded by Christ, that Christ is the giver of the sacraments, that that means that their form can't change over time.
1: Well, we got to be careful with the term of form.
0: Okay, yeah.
1: Because Christ does institute the form of the sacrament concerning the words of institution, say, like matter and form.
0: Yeah.
1: Are the words,

0: So the words of institution would be the one example where he clearly gives us the form. But with you, what you're meaning is the mode or the manner of celebrating the sacrament.
1: Right,
0: so
1: right.
0: There are some aspects of the sacrament that are essential, which have their origins in Christ himself. Other aspects of the sacraments have their origins in the church determining certain modes and manners of celebrating that sacrament.
1: Yeah. So even a sacrament like the celebration of the Eucharist, it's not the same over the centuries.
0: Correct.
1: There are certain, like when you read Justin Martyr's description of what is essentially the Mass, it's freakishly like the Mass we have now in its order.
0: Right.
1: But the actual words, the particular prayers, all of that changes over time. Not all of it changes.
0: Right. Like we have the words of institution from our Lord, which remains constant.
1: But if you go to Mass for an hour, the things that happen in that hour, many, many of them are quite new, actually. Some of them are tremendously ancient.
0: Yeah.
1: So
0: I think you can draw a parallel between, the manner of celebrating the sacrament of reconciliation and its private mode would be akin to at least some aspects of celebrating the mode or the manner of celebrating the Mass that are subject to change and development within the practice of the sacrament, the use of the sacrament. You can also draw a parallel to the sacrament of matrimony. There are going to be certain aspects of the sacrament of matrimony that would develop throughout time of Christian history that we have now that weren't present in the early church, that were present in the early church, that aren't there now. But you still have the sacrament of holy matrimony itself, two baptized individuals professing lifelong commitment in this thing God calls marriage or created to be marriage.
1: Yeah. All right, we better take a break, actually. I enjoyed talking with you, and then I forget to take the breaks. We're going to talk. We have more questions about confession. We've got a whole bunch more to come. We're trying to cover every single question about confession that we could find to give to Dr. Carlo Broussard. And more of that right after this on Catholic Answers Live.
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1: Welcome back. 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Dr. Carlo Broussard, our guest. Our topic, every question we can get him to answer on confession. And I know he didn't see this coming. I'm going to name some provinces of Australia.
0: Hmm.
1: And I want you to tell me what you think they all have in common. And it's related to our it's related to our topic today. Victoria, South Australia, Queensland, Tasmania, Western Australia, and the Australian Capital Territory all share something in common.
0: I have no idea.
1: They all have a law that compels priests to break the seal of confession in order to report child abuse.
5: Wow.
1: So this is, Australia is at the cutting edge, but other countries and some states of the United States have either tried or have implemented similar laws. So now I've got a question for you about confession for those who favor those kinds of laws. Like if someone comes in to confess his child abuse, the priest should have to report it. Here's the question. Isn't the seal of confession a dangerous rule that shields criminals?
0: Well, the short answer would be no. One thought that I have in response initially is that sort of question assumes that the criminal coming to confess his sin would continue to do the crime.
1: Yeah, right.
0: Like the priest is not going to tell anybody knowing that he's going to go and commit the crime again. Well, why would the dude be in there in the first place? You know, assuming that he's actually repentant of the crime,

0: So it's not like the priest would be shielding the criminal from future, shielding the criminal from being caught in future crimes, because the assumption here is that he's going to the sacrament and repenting of his crime.
1: Right.
0: And if he's not repenting of his crime and he's just making a mockery out of the sacrament, well, that's just a wash, right? I mean, it's like he's making a mockery of the sacrament, which leads me to my next thought. Let's hypothesize that we have a scenario where he comes in, confesses his sin or his crime, making a mockery of the sacrament. The priest knows he's going to go and commit it again. In that situation, we have something that's akin to a situation where someone is physically impeded from stopping a crime. So, for example, if you're in like a 2-3-story building, let's say you're staying at a hotel. We're staying at a hotel here during Propinquity Week. I'm up on the 8th floor. Let's say I'm looking out the window enjoying this wonderful San Diego vibe, right?
1: Yeah.
0: And I'm looking out down and I see a guy with a gun going to commit a crime. And I'm like, don't do it, don't do it, don't do it. Like, I am physically impeded from stopping that crime, okay?
1: Yeah.
0: I am thereby not held accountable for the crime. Whereas if I were, like, right there on the ground and I had some capability to detain this guy with a gun, I would be morally obligated to do so. And if I didn't, I would be held accountable. That is a parallel to what we have here in this situation, a moral obligation, to where the priest cannot do something about it. Within our modern culture, we disregard moral obligations, right? And only think of the physical impediments to stopping bad behavior.
1: Yeah.
0: But in this situation, we have not a physical impediment, we have a moral impediment. There is an impediment to stopping the bad behavior, just like in the situation of me being 8 stories high seeing the crime happen. But in this case, it's not a physical impediment, it's a moral impediment. And moral impediments are just as important and part of our human lives, and even more importantly, our Christian lives, as physical impediments are. And so in this case, the priest has a moral impediment to stopping the bad behavior by telling the authorities. And so it's the moral impediment that is going to supersede the law binding him to reveal such knowledge.
1: Yep. Okay.
0: Because the moral obligation is going to supersede what the civil authorities say, because it's outside the boundaries of reason, given the nature of the sacrament, given what Christ has revealed, given the divine right of privacy concerning these issues. He is obliged to the authority of the church here, which in this particular situation supersedes the authority of civil power. And so it's the moral obligation that is impeding him from making known the future crime that the individual will commit. And so, as you know, the Apostolic Penitentiary, in its 2019 note on the importance of the internal form and the inviolability of the sacramental seal, stated, the inviolable secrecy of confession derives directly from revealed divine right. The translation says law, but kudos to Jimmy Akin for giving us some instruction on this. The Latin there is more so right, a divine right, like the right to privacy concerning these issues. And it's rooted in the very nature of the sacrament. Like, this is an ecclesiastical law that has its roots in certain principles in divine revelation, although it's not a divine law itself. Because remember what we said earlier, the essence of the sacrament can be had without private confession.
1: Sure, sure. Yeah.
0: So it's not essential to the sacrament by way of divine revelation, but it has roots in certain principles that are present in divine revelation. But on account of the authority of the church invested to it by Christ, imposing upon the presbyter, the priest, he has a moral obligation to not share that information beyond the boundaries of the sacraments. And that's a case when that moral obligation supersedes the power of civil authorities.
1: All right, Australia, take that. here we go. Here's one that this does come from our Protestant brothers and sisters. We'll get this one. Isn't assigning penance a form of works righteousness that denies that Christ paid all? Are we just topping up the payment that Jesus made for our sins, or do we really need to do that?
0: That's a great question, and I'm going to answer it.
1: Yeah.
0: But I got to say a closing thought on the sacramental seal thing, because I don't want to leave that hanging.
1: Okay.
0: I intended to share it, but it slipped my mind. It's important to note that in that sacrament of confession, whenever a criminal confesses his crime,

0: the priest would have a moral obligation to instruct him to turn himself in if it's a serious crime, right? And to rectify the situation. Like, part of his penance could be and should very well be a rectification of that disordered behavior, which may involve turning himself in order to receive what is due to him.
1: Yeah.
0: Now, the priest would not be able to make that rectification a condition for the forgiveness of sins and the administering of the sacrament, assuming that the criminal's contrite and intending to repent. But the priest could very well and should very well instruct him as to the gravity of his fault and immoral behavior and what would be needed to engage in a very good penitential action, which would may very well involve turning himself in.
1: Yeah.
0: So I think that's an important caveat to make, lest people think in their minds, oh, well, the criminal is just off scot-free and he's never going to receive his due justice, right? No, the priest would have a moral obligation at least to instruct him in those issues. So sorry to go back to that previous question, but I didn't want to leave that hanging.
1: No, that's okay. So let's go to the whole idea of the priest assigns you a penance.
0: Yeah.
1: Which it's usually some tremendous, horrifying thing, like say three Hail Marys or something, you know?
0: Yeah.
1: So as a matter of fact, sometimes have you ever had the feeling like, is that enough, Father?
0: Right. Like, absolutely.
1: Like, really, Father? That's all you're going to give me?
0: Yeah.
1: But the whole idea that there is a penance assigned, that there is a... And there have been times in the history of the church where these penances were big. They were irksome. But doesn't this kind of fly in the face of the graciousness of God in that Christ paid our debt?
0: Yeah. Well, if and only if God willed an order of providence for us to participate in Christ's passion in a certain way, such that once I participate in his passion, all incurment of debt of punishment, whether eternal or temporal, and all unhealthy attachments for committed sins in the future are already foreseen and wiped away, right? Like, if God willed an order of providence where you participate in Christ's passion initially in that way, such that all incurrence of debt of punishment and unhealthy attachments is already taken care of, well, then penance, and consequently purgatory, would be an insult to the death of Jesus on the cross. But notice, that assumes Christ willed that particular order of providence,
1: right,
0: in which we participate in Christ's passion in that way. So the question becomes, did God will that order of providence? Or did he will a different order of providence in which we participate in the passion of Christ in a different way that would allow for post-conversion sins to still incur debts of punishment and unhealthy attachments that would need to get taken care of through these sorts of actions like penance? So as I argue in my book, Purgatory is for Real, which involves these issues, I argue for the latter order of providence. So then the question becomes, what's the evidence? Well, according to Catholic teaching, when we first are justified, ordinarily through the sacrament of baptism, thinking of an adult here who has personal sins that need to get rectified, right? We participate in Christ's passion fully in such a way that all debt of temporal punishment due for past forgiven sins is entirely remitted, such that the full merits of Jesus' death on the cross are applied to us completely. And you die after baptism, straight to heaven, okay? No debt of punishment remaining.
1: Right.
0: But what we see from the New Testament is that post-conversion sins still incur a debt of punishment, whether eternal or temporal. So the New Testament talks about Christians needing to repent of their sins, right?
1: Yeah, right.
0: Which would entail that you have an eternal debt, assuming these are mortal sins, an eternal debt of punishment that still incurs, that you need to be forgiven for. But we also have evidence that there is an incurment of temporal debt of punishment for sins for Christians who have already believed. And we'll have to get to that on the other side of the break.
1: Dr. Carla Broussard, our guest, we're talking confession. We're trying to give him every question we could gather from the internet about confession. And I'm giving him an A+ so far. So far, A+. We'll see if that continues right after this on Catholic Answers Live.
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3: We pray because we want to come into union with God. He wants to breathe His life into us, and we want to accept that life. Because in accepting that life, we begin to experience the abundance that He has in mind for us to receive. Pray to God. Lift your praises high to God and present to Him every supplication that you might find the grace you need for the present moment that He presents to you. Everything good comes from prayer, says Mother Teresa of Calcutta, and so it is true.
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5: Lord God, make us repentant. Oh, not with just that momentary repentance over some fault or sin. More than that, Lord, give me an attitude of repentance, a deep awareness that I stand before Thee always as a sinner, but glorifying Your goodness, Your love, Your compassion, Your mercy, and that You love me, Lord, just as I am. Let me look at that, Lord. Let me never be discouraged, no matter how far I fall or how long I stay there. Let me always know I can rise to a totally new life, and I can be reborn and renewed in Thy love. I thank You, Lord, for Your mercy, Your love, and Your goodness. Amen.
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0: Welcome back. Catholic Answers Live, talking about confession. I was asking Carlo about, the priest assigns a penance. There's penance that goes with confession. And I thought Jesus paid for our sins. And that's one of the objections we hear. This is works-based righteousness.
1: Well, the short answer is Jesus did pay for our sins. But the question is, what did God will for our participation in that passion of Christ?
0: Okay.
1: And so before the break, I was trying to articulate the order of providence revealed to us in the New Testament, that for a Christian's post-conversion sins, there is still an incurrence of a temporary debt of punishment due to the Christian for his sins. Two examples of this. In 1 Corinthians 3, 11 through 15, the passage we normally appeal to for purgatory itself.
0: Okay, yeah.
1: Paul describes a Christian who's built upon the foundation of Christ. He says he's going to be saved. So it's a Christian standing before Christ on the day of judgment.
0: Yeah.
1: And Paul says if he has any works, like represented by wood, hay, and straw, that would be burned up in the testing fire,
0: yeah,
1: Paul says he will suffer loss. Notice, suffering loss on account of not so good works represented by wood, hay, and straw. That's for a Christian, somebody who's already fully participated in the passion of Christ.
0: Right.
1: So that necessarily implies that there would be some suffering due to the Christian on account of his wrongdoing, which is basically the reality of what we call a debt of punishment. In this case, it's not eternal punishment because the Christian is saved. It's a temporary punishment. Even if it's a suffering on account of losing some rewards in heaven, or even in this case, a suffering due to having the bad works purified on the day in the presence of Christ, who stands as the purifying refiner's fire judging the Christian. So that's evidence that the Christian for post-conversion sins still incurs a debt of temporary punishment, such that he must share in the passion of Christ in a differing degree to have that debt remitted, which was entirely remitted in the first sharing of the passion of Christ. But because of the post-conversion sins, incurs a new debt of punishment for those sins and must share in the passion of Christ again through this suffering that he undergoes on the day. Another example is Hebrews 12, 5 through 6, where the author of Hebrews says that God chastises every son of his, ordered

0: words, of course, in verse 10, for the sake of holiness, the ultimate end of sanctification. But nevertheless, the author says God disciplines every son of his, chastises every son of his. And the Greek words there for discipline and chastise connote or mean imposing suffering for wrongdoing, punishment. But the only way to make sense of that is if the Son of God, like an adopted son of God through grace, who is a Christian, has a debt of punishment, a punishment due to him. Otherwise, seemingly, God would be a cruel God imposing this quote-unquote punishment for which they have no debt for, right? Yeah. It's not due to them.
1: Right, right.
0: And so if there is a, and notice, this is not eternal punishment because it's a son of God. And so this would imply that it's a saved individual. And if a Christian has debt of temporary punishment for sin post-conversion, then that would imply there is now still a need to share in the passion of Christ to have that debt of punishment remitted through the suffering imposed by God in the quote-unquote discipline or chastisement.
1: Yeah.
0: And so what that reveals to us is that the assumption of the objection that God willed an order of providence in which we share in Christ's passion initially such that no debt of punishment is ever incurred after post-conversion, for after conversion, that assumption is false.
1: Yeah.
0: God willed an order of providence in which we initially participate in the passion of Christ in a way that all debt of punishment is remitted. But for post-conversion sins, we still incur some debts of punishment that need to be discharged through sharing in Christ's passion via suffering. Now, that suffering can be either imposed upon us by God directly, perhaps, or maybe unfortunate circumstances that come our way, which we can offer up to God, or by self-inflicting suffering upon ourselves, like we call penitential action.
1: Yeah.
0: Now, when it comes to the sacrament of reconciliation, the beauty of that is that the penance imposed doesn't involve much suffering.
1: No.
0: It's sort of an indulgence. It's a mercy that by manifesting this act of love, by engaging in this act of love, manifested through the prayers that you pray, that can be ordered toward getting rid of some of the debt of punishment that's remaining for that forgiven sin, and also purging any unhealthy attachments that incur from the sin that's committed.
1: Wonderful.
0: And yeah. So when viewed in this way, we see that there is no insult to the passion of Christ.
1: No.
0: Because right. God wills for us to share in that passion in this particular way. So it's all in and through the merits of Jesus' death on the cross being applied to us in different ways at different times in the Christian life.
1: Wonderful. All right. So let's see. What have I got next? Oh, I this is a good objection. I hope you have a good answer to this one. Because I have mixed feelings about this one because I think we all give ourselves license to sin. And so we tend to be self-justifying creatures. But this question comes down to this. Doesn't confession grant a license to sin? Because I could just sin, confess, rinse and repeat. Like you can always get a reset.
2: Right.
1: You can always just start over. So doesn't that encourage the Catholic person to be a sinner?
0: Well, this sort of question/challenge would have traction if and only if we believe that the sacrament of confession was magic and just sort of absolved sins regardless of the contrition of the penitent.
1: But that's
0: an assumption that we reject. In order to receive the forgiveness of sins by God through the ministry of the priest, the person has to be contrite, a sorrow for sin, even if imperfect, but with an intention to never commit the sin again. Traditionally, we call that a firm purpose of amendment, right? You actually have to be sorry for your wrongdoing and make an act of the will, like, I'm not going to do that anymore. So the priest could say, I'll absolve you from your sins in the name of the Father, Son, Holy Spirit. But if that penitent is not disposed to have a firm purpose of amending his ways, he ain't going to be forgiven.
1: Right, right.
0: And so this sort of challenge assumes that we think the sacrament of reconciliation works like magic or like it's just a checking off of the box. You kind of do your thing and then you're forgiven. No, there has to be a true repentance, not necessarily perfect, but true, nevertheless, with that firm purpose of amendment in order to receive the forgiveness of sins. So once you understand what we actually believe about the sacrament of reconciliation and what is a condition for receiving the forgiveness of sins, this sort of objection dissolves quite easily.
1: Yeah, yeah, okay. So
0: it's not magic, bro.
1: I'll tell you what, I don't know what that was.

0: I'm a heroin addict. I've been shooting heroin.
1: Yeah.
0: And but I'm a heroin addict. I don't know if I'm going to be able to get through tomorrow without heroin. I don't know that. Like,
1: but right
0: can
1: now,
0: can I still confess?
1: Yep. Right now, my question to you is: right now, do you at least intend to not do this anymore?
0: Okay.
1: And if your answer is yes, intend. Yeah. That means you're making an act of will. Like, I don't want to do this.
0: I don't want to do it.
1: Yeah. You're forgiven. Mercy can be administered to you. That's irrespective of what's going to happen tomorrow beyond your knowledge. And let's say you do end up falling tomorrow due to your addiction.
0: Yeah.
1: And the addiction can be such that it lowers your culpability for the serious grave offense against God.
0: Right.
1: Such that you still would take it to the sacrament and confess it, but your guilt, the guilt of mortal sin, may very well not even be present when you fall back into it. But if you do happen to fall back into it the next day, then you go back to confession, expressing your sorrow. I fell again, Father, and I really don't want to do this. I want to stop. That is sufficient to receive the mercy of God. I mean, if Jesus says, forgive your brother 70 times 7, that implies that the dude is sincere, asking for our forgiveness, like to restore friendship with us. It implies further that he's going to go and fall out of friendship again, but it further implies that he's going to come back to restore friendship. If Christ wills that for our relationships, that you can be sincere of destroying our friendship and wanting to be restored back to our friendship, destroying it again and wanting to be restored back to our friendship, that's a manifestation of the relationship between the Father and us, that the Father is okay with us. Well, not okay, but he wills an order in which we can destroy friendship with him, come back in true repentance, destroy friendship again, but then come back in true repentance and restore that friendship through his mercy.
0: Yeah, yeah.
1: So if he wills that relationship between us, then that's a mirroring of the relationship between the Father and us as well. So even if you do fall again, you can come back to be restored back to friendship with God.
0: All right, that takes us right to the break. Perfect time to take a break. We'll come back. More questions on confession. We're trying to get them all answered to satisfy the demands of the internet. We'll continue with Dr. Carlo Broussard right after this.
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0: All right, I hope we have time to get to all the questions that we had on the list. We have, let me just count them up. I don't have to carry the two. 1 million questions. So can you do that? No, we don't really. I think we have a manageable number of questions. So let me continue. We're asking Carlo every question we could think of about, that's probably how we should sell it. Every question we could think of about
1: very good
0: confession,
1: because that allows for more questions.
0: Yeah.
1: So that you don't get somebody emailing you saying, there are more questions to the sacrament that you didn't consider.
0: Is that the tone of voice people email you in? Do people have a tone with you when they
1: email? You know those online or YouTuber people.
0: Oh, I know. Yes. Yeah. Some of us are like that. I have to fight that snarkiness myself.
1: Yeah.
0: All right. How about this one? Confession, penance, absolution. It all sounds like works you perform to earn your way back. Isn't that the opposite of the gospel?
1: Well, doesn't the gospel say repent and believe in the gospel?
0: Oh.

0: yes, it does.
1: So repent.
0: Not just does the gospel say that, Jesus himself says that.
1: Yeah, I mean, repentance is an act of the will. The intellect comes to perceive that I am wrong in my behavior, and the will wills an act of repentance for the behavior. Those are actions that we are performing. Now, that does not mean we are earning our way back to salvation. That is simply an act that is a condition for receiving the mercy of God, mm-hmm. as stipulated by Jesus himself. But here's the key. Even that act of repentance, prior to being restored back to friendship with God, is a grace. That is what we call in theology an actual grace, a temporary help given to us by God, which, according to my understanding of grace and articulation through the Thomistic tradition, is a supernatural movement brought about by God within me, of my mind to know the truth of my wrongdoing, and of my will to repent of that wrongdoing. That is a supernatural movement of my intellect and will, which is a gift. God didn't owe that to me.
2: No.
1: He could have just left me to wallow in the negativity of my mortal sin and permit me to in final impenitence and be damned. But whenever I have this repentance, that is God favoring me, looking with favor upon me, which involves this effect within the created order, a supernatural movement of my heart and my mind to repent and thus be restored back to friendship with God. So from beginning to end, even though my intellect and will is involved and I am involved in the act of repentance, it is a gift from God. So it's God from, he's the Alpha and the Omega, the first and the last.
2: Did you come up with that?
1: Let me think about that. What is the source of that? It's scripture, right? So from beginning to end, it is all God, not to the exclusion of my intellect and will being involved, but it is all God involving my intellect and will because he is the source of all movement, right? He is the source of all actuality. He is the source of all being. And the acts of my intellect and my will constitute a movement, an actuality, a being. That's why it's within and through God working. And this maps on with what St. Paul says in Philippians 2:13. God works in us to intend and to act for his good purposes.
0: All right, on we go. This is a little bit of an awkward question, but we do hear this question, so I'm going to share it with you. But women have to confess to men. That's just a requirement because all priests are men. So is it appropriate for women to confess sexual sins to celibate men? Doesn't that put her in a humiliating position?
1: Does it put her in a humiliating position? Yes. Confessing our sins puts all of us in a humiliating position.
0: Yeah.
1: The act of humility is good. That's what helps us grow in holiness.
0: Right.
1: If we weren't humble in our confession of sins, as if it were not humiliating to confess our sins, then there would be no growth in virtue, in the virtue of humility. That would be a manifestation that I'm too proud to be humiliated by my sin. There would be no legit shame.
0: Yeah.
1: So is it humiliating? Yes, but no more than any other sin. Well, maybe a little bit more because those sins are a little bit more grave or graver. Graver. So I can see how it would be more humiliating in that sense. But humiliating, yes. But the question is whether it's appropriate for a woman to be confessing sexual sins to a celibate man. Well, regardless of whether the man is celibate or not is irrespective to the sacrament itself, which is instituted by Christ, involving Christ's intention for people who are sinners to confess their sins to these ordained ministers. So it's on account of Christ's will and the order of providence that he has willed to involve this particular sacrament that grounds the appropriateness of a woman confessing sexual sins to the priest, or of a man confessing sexual sins to the priest, or anybody confessing any sin to the priest. It's the sacrament itself that grounds the appropriateness. So if Jesus willed it, if Jesus thought it was appropriate, then it's appropriate, objectively speaking.
0: All right, so a couple concluding questions. Like, why would you say then that confession is not just a burden? Maybe that I suppose some people think of it as a burden the church imposes, but some might even think it's just a burden that God imposes. Why is it good news and not just a burden?
1: I'm glad you posed the question.

0: My mind immediately started going a different route, but then you threw in as if it were a question concerning God imposing it. Because if it were just like confession is a burden, not good news, my response was going to be, well, that's no more a burden than John saying, if we confess our sins, God is sure to forgive us. But you posed the question like from a skeptic, say, perhaps.
1: Yeah.
0: Like God is imposing upon us this command to confess our sins in the presence of another. So what's the rationale behind that? And that's a very good question. Here's my thought off the cuff. Insofar as we are social, rational animals, right? Social beings, as you pointed out beautifully in your reflection this morning, confessing of sins requires a social dimension to it.
1: Yeah.
0: Because whenever we sin, it is not merely an offense against God alone, but our sin also affects others surrounding us, right? And so it's appropriate and fitting that our confessing of sins would involve another, whether it be the priest by himself or a congregation or what have you. There's a social aspect to our sin. So the rectification of the disorder caused in the society is a necessity, which involves bringing order to the society itself. But you can't bring that order to the society itself unless there's a first understanding of what the disorder is. Does that make sense?
1: Yes. Yeah.
0: So, like, let's use our relationship as a microcosm of the social community.
1: Yep.
0: I offend you. There's a disorder in our society here, in our relationship. Now, in order for me to restore that disorder, I need to apologize to you to restore us back to ordered friendship. But in order for that to happen, you're going to have to come to know what that disorder is. And so rather than my apologizing to you and confessing to you my sin in order to restore the friendship being a burden upon us, it's actually good news because now we can be restored back to friendship. Restoration back to social community or friendship requires an awareness of what caused the disorder in the first place. So too, God imposing upon us this need to confess our sins is rooted in or flows from our nature as human beings, as social beings. Our sin creates disorder in the society of humans, generally speaking, universally speaking, disorder in the society of our church, disorder within the society of our family. And in order for that disorder to be ordered and rectified, an awareness of the disorder must be manifest or must be had. And that's good news because then we can be restored back to friendship and that order can be restored. And order leads to happiness, which is good news.
1: All right. This is my last question for you.
0: Okay.
1: So really sell this one. All right.
0: All right. Here we go.
1: It's kind of a summing up question, as you will see.
0: And I got to make it go like 6 minutes to get us to the end of the segment, right?
1: If I can pat it out if you need, Carlo. Imagine the person who says, I can just tell God I'm sorry from my kitchen table. What does the Catholic receive in the confessional that this person otherwise would not receive?
0: I like the kitchen table aspect.
1: Yeah,
0: like, what's the kitchen table? What made you think of the kitchen table? Right. Was that you who posed that question because you were thinking about eating?
1: No.
0: You're always talking about eating.
1: Come on now. No, this came from Bender. Bender wrote
0: All right. So kitchen table or wherever it's at, we get the gist of the question. First of all, we ought to tell God we are sorry from our kitchen table or while we're brushing our teeth or whatever we're doing whenever we become aware of a sin that we've committed. As I said earlier in the broadcast, it's not a mutually exclusive thing of God or the sacrament. It's a matter of both and, right? Now, the specific question is, what is the good of the sacrament? Even if God does forgive us, let's just use the example of venial sin. Kitchen table, God, I'm sorry for that. I was like rude to my wife here at the table. This food is nasty. All right, I'm sorry, God. God forbid. By the way,
1: That never happened.
0: Jacqueline cooks very well, okay?
1: Yeah.
0: All right, so by going to the sacrament and taking even those forgiven venial sins, I was just explaining this to my 9-year-old Nathaniel the other night, laying with him to go to sleep. It becomes an act of penance. Right? When I humble myself to confess my sins in the presence of God's ordained minister, even if I'm already forgiven of those sins, that itself is an act of penance, which is ordered toward getting rid of the remnants of sin, whether debt of temporary punishment due for those past forgiven sins, or taking care of those unhealthy attachments to creaturely goods that come about when I sin. So the humiliation, we're talking about humiliation, or that becomes an act of penance, which is ordered toward our growth and holiness. Now, speaking of growth and holiness, the Catechism actually addresses this in paragraph 1458. It says this, quote, "Without being strictly necessary, confession of everyday faults, parens, venial sins, is nevertheless strongly recommended by the church. Indeed, the regular confession of our venial sins helps us to, one, form our conscience, because you're constantly thinking about the ways that you've offended love. So you're forming your conscience insofar as what offends love, so that you can act according to love. Two, fight against evil tendencies. It's a constant combat to fight against the inclinations to the sin, which helps us overcome the inclinations as we grow in virtue. Thirdly, let ourselves be healed by Christ. Think about it, Cy. A constant meditation on the mercy of Christ will consequently heal the wounds of sin within our souls, helping us to be merciful to others as well. And then fourthly, it says, progress in the life of the Spirit. It helps us progress in the life of the Holy Spirit. And then finally, it says, by receiving more frequently through this sacrament, the gift of Father's mercy, we are spurred to be merciful as he is merciful. That's exactly what I just said. I forgot the Catechism said that, but that's where I got it.
1: So we have a quote from you and from the Catechism on that last one.
0: So we got five spiritual benefits that flow from the sacrament of reconciliation, even when we are not guilty of mortal sin, but only venial sin.
1: Right.
0: And we take those venial sins to the sacrament. And so this answers the question, why should I go to the sacrament of confession when I don't have any mortal sin? Because church teaches that the sacrament of confession is primarily ordered toward remitting the guilt of mortal sin. You can be forgiven of the guilt of venial sin without the sacrament, even in ordinary circumstances. But this answers the question of why still go, even if only venial sin.
1: Did you mean for it to be that perfect? Like you're going to be finishing your sentence right as the...
0: That was pretty darn good, right?
1: Pretty darn good. I'm going to call that hitting the post.
0: I'm going to claim the glory of the Lord on that one. That was the Holy Spirit.
1: Good job for both of you. Dr. Carlo Broussard's been our guest. That's every question we could think of on confession for him. You can find out each Wednesday what new topic he's got for you at Dr. Carlo, Dr. Carlo with a K, on YouTube. And you just look for Dr. Carlo with
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3: Father John Ricardo.
4: Again, the only reason that you and I are here is because he wanted us to be here. If he didn't want us to be here, you wouldn't be here. How do you know God loves you? You're breathing right now. I don't feel like God loves me. I know God loves you. You're here. You wouldn't be here if he didn't care. Even if you've ignored him your whole life, even if you're the most heinous of sinners, he loves you. He may not be pleased with you. Because he loves you, he won't let you stay that way. Because he loves me, he won't let me stay the way I am. But the fact that I'm still here tells me that he loves me, whether or not I feel it or not, which is very comforting because I don't feel it a lot. So I know that from my experience of existing right now. But even after the fall, even after Adam and Eve turn their backs on God, rebel against God, God shows himself, he reveals himself. We're talking about revelation, which gives us access to the Father. He reveals himself by repeatedly breaking into people's lives.
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6: This is EWTN Daily Saint, where each story reminds us that holiness is possible in every age. Saint John Kemble was born in Hertfordshire, England in 1599 to a devout Catholic family who chose not to join the Church of England. A gentle-hearted man, John became a priest in 1652. For more than 50 years, he ministered quietly to Catholics who were forced to practice their faith in secret in the border counties around England and Wales. In 1678, during a time of intense persecution of Catholics, a fabricated conspiracy to kill the king caused Catholic clergy to undergo scrutiny. John was falsely charged with treason. In 1679, despite being found innocent of treason, he was condemned and executed for the crime of being a Catholic priest. He was canonized in 1970 as one of the 40 martyrs of England and Wales. May the life of St. John Kemble inspire you to grow closer to Christ today. St. John, pray for us. To sign up for the Daily Saint emails, please visit EWTN.com/Daily Saint.
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11: A warm welcome to all of you joining us in the United States and the world over as we celebrate our 30th year coming up in October. Can't believe it. We've got a great show for you this evening. If you'd like to comment, send us an X post. I'm at Raymond Arroyo, and you can always find me at Arroyo Grande Show on YouTube. Catholic parents in Germany are appealing to Pope Leo over sex education in schools as a Catholic peer in the UK says the Vatican's China Pact is a deal with the devil. Here with analysis of these stories and more is the Papal Posse, editor-in-chief of thecatholicthing.org, Robert Royal, with me in studio, and canon lawyer and priest of the Archdiocese of New York, Father Gerald Murray, who appears to be steering his own vessel out to sea. I like the backdrop, Father. Okay, this week, 15 Catholic schools in the Archdiocese of Hamburg implement a new sex education framework called male-female diverse, over the objections of parents, I might add, who say it promotes gender ideology to children as young as primary school age. Now, those parents petitioned Pope Leo directly, filing a canonical complaint against their bishop. The Vatican finally responded by reaffirming a 2019 document condemning gender theory in education, but stopped short of ordering Hamburg to do anything about it. Father, what is the canonical complaint able to achieve? And is the Vatican response sufficient here?
12: Well, yeah, the canonical complaint is basically saying that their rights as Catholics are being offended as parents by having their children propagandized with anti-Catholic teaching in Catholic schools. We'll see if that results in anything. The answer that they got to their other entreaty to Rome was that one of the officials in one of the congregations, or dicasteries, basically said, well, Catholic teaching on gender, et cetera, is something that we believe in. So I equate it to be like if you say the building's on fire, then somebody says, well, here's the fire safety manual. We still follow this. That's not sufficient.
11: Bob, where's the action here? And it's curious, these Catholic parents, the German Catholic